0: I have two sisters, two brothers. It was, you know, a very wonderful childhood, really was. My parents, great parents. We were in a really good, strong Adventist community.
1: Yeah.
0: Small church out in the country, but we had our own church school. I went all through, you know, 1 through 12 was all Adventist schools, mm-hmm. brought up in the church. It was very active. Back then, it was a lot of social events. We used to go to people's homes all the time for dinner on Sabbath. We had potlucks, mm-hmm. lots of things going on. So it was really a wonderful childhood. Pathfinders, which is kind of like Girl Scouts and Boy Scouts, but, you know, Adventist sure. way of doing it. And the schools, and that's one thing I need to say is that it prepared me to become Catholic, I feel like, because lots of Bible study. I mean, so much background of the Old Testament, especially, but new as well. Mm-hmm. A lot of the sanctuary doctrine, you know, all about how the sanctuary in the Old Testament applied to the New Covenant mm-hmm. and Adventism somehow. But anyways,
1: what did worship look like for Seventh Adventist?
0: Yeah, it's pretty much like most Protestant churches. Okay. You know, I have a daughter that's a Baptist, and I've been to her church a few times. It's pretty similar, you know, song service, sermon. Mm.
1: And the seventh day thing, and for people who aren't familiar with that background, what's the emphasis there for that?
0: Yeah, well, that's the biggest emphasis of being Seventh-day Adventist. And, you know, in fact, for most people who consider leaving, you know, that's the one sticking point, because there are not that many churches, if you believe in the Seventh-day Sabbath. Mm-hmm. You know, I know there's Seventh-day Baptists and maybe a few others, but, you know, that's a hard thing to give up. Mm-hmm. Let's see. So through high school, you know, I went away to a boarding school. I always liked my husband, you know. I mean, I was attracted to him. He's 2 years older than me, and but we never dated. But just before my senior year, we started dating, and we got married a year after I graduated high school. And
1: he a man of faith?
0: He was, yes, he's Adventist too. In fact, I think he's like a fourth generation Seventh-day Adventist.
1: Wow.
0: And, you know, just, I can just say this up front now, he's still Adventist. Mm. It's been a hard kind of sometimes. It was more when I left the Adventist church that it was kind of a rocky situation, mostly because I just wanted to keep debating with him. And yeah. he doesn't like confrontation. But we got through it.
1: Everybody's on their journey.
0: Right? Yeah. Exactly.
1: I was going to ask too, up to this point, you know, again, you growing up in the Adventist church and in that community, you mentioned, you know, lots of social gatherings, lots of fellowship. In terms of your own internal faith at that point, did you really have a sense of a relationship with God, a prayer life?
0: Very much so. Okay. Thank you for saying that. Sure. I always, Jesus was always in my heart. I loved being Adventist. I loved learning. That's probably part of what brought me to the Catholic Church is yeah. I like to study. I like to learn. Mm. And I felt like the Adventist Church gave me all those things, all that information that I wanted to learn about. And yet Jesus was always there with me. I mentioned in my book, when I was 16, my parents were in a really bad car accident out in Michigan. The year 1975, we went to visit. I wasn't in the car. I rode home with my cousin's family, and, you know, all of them were in the hospital, some with worse injuries than others. But leading up to that, I kind of had a little bit of a rebellious time. Some of my friends, which are still good friends, and they were good friends, got me into, I did a little shoplifting, you know, did a little marijuana and stuff like that. And I always felt bad. I didn't like it. I was doing it just to be cool, you know. And then when that car accident happened, which was right after that year in high school, that was the end of it, you know.
1: Yeah.
0: I was alone in the hospital back and forth between two hospitals to visit. And it was very lonely, but I'm grateful that it brought me out of that silly time.
1: Yeah. For Adventists, how do you, as a child, how would you have seen, again, the question of sin, and what do you do with sin? Was there a sense of repentance or confession? How did that
0: work? Yeah, there was repentance. Obviously, mm-hmm. no confession, you know, mm-hmm. to a priest or something, but to each other, you know. I mean, okay. there were times when I knew. That was a hard thing about that year when I was, you know, my parents didn't know anything, that I was their good little girl, you know, away at school. And I was for the most part, but when they found out, it did kind of break my heart. And I, you know, I told them it's all done, you know, they were fine. They accepted that. So, yeah. They were, like I said, they were just great parents. My dad, both my parents were really into music. My dad had a beautiful tenor voice. My mother loved to play the piano. So there was a lot of special musics of him. And yeah. he and I sang duets together lots of times. And so it was a very happy childhood, mm-hmm. I would have to say. You know, there was yeah. rocky parts, but mm-hmm. very involved.
1: One other question I wanted to ask before I got onto it. Again, you mentioned before the program, Seventh-day Adventists, because of the emphasis on the Old Testament and the Old Testament laws and rituals, there are a lot of rules that aren't necessarily typical of other Christian groups. What were some of those?
0: Yeah. So, you know, of course you had the Sabbath, and then there was a lot of rules about the Sabbath.
1: Okay.
0: You know, certain things. We never watched TV. You didn't listen to anything but Christian, you know, no secular music. I remember we couldn't go swimming. We couldn't ride bikes, things like that. That sort of changed sure. over time. And then with our own family, we didn't. We still didn't watch TV. But, and, you know, in our own marriage, I was the legalist. My husband was always very more open-minded about mm-hmm. things. But I was the one that, you know, was pretty strict with what we did on the Sabbath, or even, not even the Sabbath so much. But Friday night was a big thing, you know. Sunset on Friday night was when the Sabbath started. So you had to have the house all clean, you know, and all the laundry done. You got a food prepared for the next day and something special for Friday night. It was a lot. Mm-hmm. And, you know, as my children grew, they helped a lot too. But it was a nice time. And yet, you know, it got to be a burden sometimes. Mm-hmm. And especially in the winter when the sun goes down at like 4:30, it's a lot to get done.
1: Right.
0: But, you know, on the Sabbath, then it was nice to have that rest, you know, from all of that. Yeah. I used to go between, should I wash the dishes or not? Should I change the sheets on the bed if my child wet the bed or something? You know, was that work? Mm-hmm. I struggled with that a lot. In some ways, I still do, not as a Catholic, but what qualifies work, you know? Mm-hmm. Is it something we do that we make money at? And like I said, is washing the dishes work? Is vacuuming the floor work?
1: Yeah.
0: I think that things that are done out of love
1: yeah.
0: are no longer work.
1: Yeah. And I think in the Catholic Church, we have maybe perhaps a more rigorous moral ethic that helps us to discern those things.
0: Yeah.
1: And so I think you're right. It is, there's, you got to bring in the heart element and the intention element. But on the other hand, it's like actually that practice of being so more intentional with the Sabbath day, even planning ahead of time so that you can really make it holy. That's something that we can all learn from for sure.
0: It is. And I mentioned that. I learned that. I mean, preparation for anything mm-hmm. is a lot.
1: Yeah.
0: You know, I like to paint. I did a lot of painting this winter and, yeah. you know, prepping the whatever, you know, if you've got to put masking tape around the... And then when you finally get to it, it turns out so much better when you've prepared,
1: right.
0: you know. And it's that way even as a Catholic. Yeah. I try to prepare. It's a little bit hard, you know. My husband's Sabbath, Saturday. If you could call it a Sabbath on Sunday, yes, but... It's not really like that for me because I honor him with his Sunday, with his day of worship.
1: Yeah.
0: As far as, I mean, he goes to church, comes home, and I don't try to force him to do something that I know he wouldn't want to do on the Sabbath, you know.
1: Right, right.
0: But he still is very, he doesn't yeah. really make a big issue out of things. So.
1: Yeah, yeah, yeah. We make do and we discern and we do the best we can.
0: Yeah.
1: Right.
0: Yeah.
1: So you met your husband at boarding school.
0: Yeah.
1: Right. And
0: yep.
1: obviously, your guys' faith was part of what brought you together.
0: For sure.
1: So what happened next?
0: Yeah, yeah. Well, I mean, after we married in the Adventist church, and one thing about marriage, back in that day, you didn't wear wedding rings. So I didn't have a wedding ring for about 30 years.
1: Interesting. What's the
0: No jewelry.
1: Oh, you know,
0: that's
1: I
0: another
1: see.
0: Thing. Okay. No jewelry. You couldn't play cards with real cards, you know, played a lot of Rook. so, you know, some of those little things, you know, so it seems like it's been so long ago. It's almost 19 years this year since I left the Adventist church. So. I've forgotten a lot of that, mm-hmm. but so yeah, we married in 1978. our first daughter was born a year later, and then we've had 10 children altogether. And you know, we had boarding school, not boarding school, it's still a boarding school. We had a church school where we sent most of our kids, the Adventist church school, on and off over the years. And then I homeschooled some in between there too. So you know, we raised our kids in that. It was a, it was still a very active, you know, lots of children in the church back when they were growing up. So there was a lot of the same things I had when I was growing up. And it was a really, it was a good, I feel like a good bringing up of, you know, good morals, good community, all of that. So one of the things I bring up in the book that was a big part of our lives every summer was camp meeting. So that's, it still goes on at the boarding school that Robin and I went to, which is about an hour from our home. People camp, a lot of people camp for the whole week. It's about, it's like two weekends and a whole week in between, where they would bring speakers in from all over the country, special speakers, you know, night meetings. It would be like four or five meetings a day, including a cooking school type thing, you know, nutrition, because that's a big thing. You know, I mean, vegetarian, a lot of them are vegetarian.
1: Oh, that's right. I forgot about that.
0: A lot are even vegan. I tried being vegan a few times after cooking school, but it didn't last. My kids would, they'd hide my vegan cookbooks and, you know, my husband was not going to give up milk. And so, but that was a real, you know, I've always been interested in health and eating. And, you know, even as a child, we ate a lot of our food from scratch. We had gardens, but it was a real burden sometimes. There was one year where the cooking school was all about not eating fruits and vegetables together. So scientifically, there's a lot more fruits that we consider vegetables. So, you know, you, your vegetables are more the root vegetables or the leaf vegetables. But so I came home from them like, yeah, we're going to do this. We just got to do this. And they equated it with, because before the fall, it was just fruit. And then after the fall in the Garden of Eden is when they introduced vegetables. I've tried to look into that some. I'm not sure if that's completely valid. But anyways, it sounded reasonable to me. So we tried that. Once again, we didn't stick with it very long. But I've probably always been a little too obsessed with what we're eating. My kids could tell you that, you know. But, you know, we did have a good vegetarian diet. And when they grew up, they all eat meat now, which is, we don't care. But so, and camp meeting was a great time, but there was a lot of really pushing Adventist doctrine. And so, you know, you'd go home, you'd buy all these books. Also, I should bring up Ellen White. Of course, she was a very strong, she never really, she didn't call herself a prophetess, but a lot of people have. She was one of the founders of the Adventist Church. And so, you know, every year I'd buy more Ellen White books. Every year, my birthday was always during camp meeting, so I'd get Ellen White books for my birthday and, you know, go home and read them all and feel more convicted about all the stuff that I should be doing as far as the Sabbath or what we're eating or our lifestyle. And it was a heavy burden sometimes.
1: Two things there. So number one, like one thing that strikes me is that certainly the desire, right, to read scripture and to figure out what are we to do to obey God is a holy desire. Now, I think as we'll get to, right, some of the issue there is like, well, who decides what's essential or not essential or what applies or doesn't apply or how do we think about these things? There's a whole other issue there. I forgot the other thing I was going to say, so don't worry about that. But that's I wanted to point that out there. That's a good desire, but what sort of begs the question of, well, how do we, well, who's to decide? Right? Yeah, how do we discern these things? How do we understand the heart of them or what's really the purpose for them? And so it's a good desire, but there's something missing there.
0: And, you know, and I was always the one pushing this. And I'm not saying, you know, because my husband wasn't like, he would never like say, no, we're not going to do that or something. He kind of let me do what I thought we should do for the family. And he mostly supported it. I mean, he was, so, you know, our business, he was starting, I mean, he's in a family business and he took it over once we got married and really spent a lot of, you know, he worked 12-hour days for years and years. So a lot of the home stuff was on my shoulders. Not that he wasn't there to support it, but so, you know, a lot of those lifestyle things were all my doing. And
1: I knew what I was going to ask is that with all those things, what was the understanding again, like you're trying to do all, so that if there's 100 of these things, you're trying to do all the things. What is the purpose of that?
0: Yes, exactly.
1: How did you see that?
0: And I do think that from reading Ellen White, you know, I felt like that's what I had to do to be that good Adventist Christian. You know, that was a really important thing. And And I'm not saying it wasn't, but I think I took it too far, made it more of a burden for me and my children, our family, than I should have. And I could probably talk to another Adventist that didn't feel like that, but that was how I took it.
1: Sure.
0: And yeah.
1: Yeah. Yeah.
0: So anyways, you know, we got married, had all of our children. You know, we were involved with other families in the church a lot. We had the social events, just like I'd said. It was 2007. Yeah, that was it. I remember a few days before, we had this family that one of their daughters was living with us, same age as one of our daughters, and they had been homeschooling for years, but she really wanted to go to an Adventist school for her eighth grade year, and there was no Adventist schools near them. So she came and lived with us that year, and we got to be really good friends with their family. They'd often come on Sabbaths to go to church with us, come over for dinner. And a few days before one time that they came, I got this magazine in the mail. It was called Proclamation. And it was a magazine of former Seventh-day Adventists, different people, and they'd put together this magazine. And I don't know how I got it. They must have just randomly picked out names, and I got one. And I can't remember if I showed it to my husband when it first came. I didn't really know anything about it. I hadn't really read it up until the next Sabbath that came. Mm-hmm. And the husband of that family, we used to have a lot of talks about religion. He was just really open to talk about religion and philosophical ideas about the religion and all of that. And I showed it to him as they were leaving. And I said, have you ever seen this before? He said, no, I haven't. He turned it over and looked at the back. He said, looks like it might be a former Seventh-day Adventist thing. I'm like, oh, well, I was going to just throw it away. And it was like mid-afternoon that Sabbath, and they left. And my husband did what he usually does on Sabbath. He took his nap. And it was the spring. It was April 28th. Mm-hmm. I can still remember the day. And all our kids went outside because it was a pretty nice day. And I just sat inside and started reading it. I'm like, oh, my goodness. I should not be reading this. But I just couldn't help it, you know. And I kept, like, the kids would come in the house or something, and I'd put it down, try to pretend I wasn't reading it, you know. Okay. But I just kept reading. I read that whole magazine that afternoon. And I'm like, oh, my goodness. What am I going to do? And we had a choir at that time, so we were going to choir practice that afternoon, and we went to the church, and I'm like sitting there, and I'm almost like giddy with enthusiasm about all of this. Like, I took it all in, hook, line, and sinker, and I'm like, that's it. But, you know, I kept quiet, didn't say anything to anybody. I think a couple of days later, I showed it to my husband, and he was like, he looked at it, leafed through it a little bit. Oh, I've heard of this. Yeah, these are former Seventh-day Adventists. He didn't tell me not to read it or anything. He just, that was all he said. But, you know, it just snowballed from there.
1: What do you think, was there something in there, some concept or some realization that impacted you so much at that time?
0: I know, I'm trying to remember what some of those
1: Or was it just
0: articles.
1: Maybe the fact that it was just like seeing a new world? Like, you'd never thought about this possibility before.
0: You know, I've heard this term before. It was like looking, I'd been looking at life through Adventist glasses, you know, this is how it is, you know, I mean, and then when I read that, it was like, oh, there was another side to the story. Mm-hmm. You know, there was probably a little bit about Ellen White, and I'd read a lot about her and heard things over the years, how she plagiarized a lot of her stuff. I don't know if that's true or not. Sure. I think people did back in the mid-1800s. And one thing I would just say is, you know, her biggest book, or I shouldn't say biggest, but the most vital one, I would say, in the church, The Great Controversy. Mm-hmm. I don't know if you've heard of that, but it's basically a history kind of, I believe it starts with the fall of Jerusalem and then up through, in the end of it, is all about the second coming and how it's going to happen. But in the middle is a lot of history, and of course the Catholic Church is paramount, you know, the Whore of Babylon and all of that, you know. So, you know, I'd read that at least once. Mm-hmm. Another book, let me just say, her other book, The Desire of Ages, which is all about the life of Christ, a beautiful book. Mm-hmm. I mean, I kind of had a somewhat conversion at that point. I remember reading it when I was 17, and it was like, I didn't fall in love with Jesus then, but it was a stronger bond.
1: Sure.
0: And so, you know, she wrote good things too, but a lot of stuff that I read, especially on about how to eat and how to keep the Sabbath and all of that was a big, more of a burden. But yeah. So, you know, I think there was something in there about her. And I didn't like say, I'm just going to believe that, you know, but I did. It made me start studying, you know. I mean, the internet looked up stuff online and it's kind of confirmed a lot of the stuff they were saying. They had a website. So, you know, I started reading that. You could read some past issues online. And I don't even know if Robin knew I was reading all of that stuff. And I don't even remember how long it was until I just told him I don't think I can be Adventist anymore. And he didn't say too much, you know. He was like, well, he didn't say much. But I continued to go to church every week with him. And I'm trying to think how many kids we still had at that time, you know, young enough to be going to church. You know, I mean, our youngest son was 4. So, and, you know, they have Sabbath school, you know, stuff for the kids. And so I wanted him to keep doing that. And so I went, and I always went with a try to attitude of see what you can get from it, right. You know, not to mention just seeing people, my friends, lots of good people there. But just pretty much every week I would just come home. I just felt like this heavy weight on me. Mm. And it wasn't like being drawn back to it, but it's like, I don't know what to do. Right. You know,
1: something's gonna,
0: Robin's not going to like go along with this. Mm. So it was about a whole year of going every week with him. Mm-hmm. And in the meantime, I was also checking out some other Sunday churches. Mm-hmm. In the course of the 6 years between leaving the Adventist church and becoming Catholic, I think it was 12 different Sunday churches I went to,
1: wow.
0: Different denominations. And they, you know, I found something good in all of them.
1: Right.
0: Especially like even the friendliness. Some are, you know, more welcoming to visitors and all of that. I ended up for the longest time going to the Alliance Church.
1: Mm-hmm.
0: And a lot of that was because they had an adult Sunday school. Most churches, you know, the Adventist churches always had Sabbath schools for children and adults. And that was part of the draw for me, even in the Adventist church, even though for many years I couldn't go because I was down in the cradle row with my, you know, young children.
1: Yeah.
0: But I like that discussion. I like, I wouldn't say debate, but I like learning other people's thoughts about things. And so that's what attracted me to the Alliance Church. Really, really good Sunday school teacher who was actually a guidance counselor at the local high school that I got to meet again later. But
1: Let's take a little break there,
0: okay.
1: Brenda. You know, as you're entering this new phase in your journey in terms of exploring and, again, this big new world and your experiences with the Alliance Church, we'll come back in a couple minutes and hear the rest of it.
0: Okay.
1: All right. We'll be back in just a couple minutes to hear the rest of Brenda's story, so stay tuned for that. I want to remind you, as always, that if you are someone who has questions about the Catholic Church, you're perhaps coming from a Seventh-day Adventist background or another Christian background, we'd love to walk with you and support you on your journey. 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We'll be back in just a couple minutes. See you then.

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0: Welcome back to the Journey Home program. We're entering the second half of our hour tonight, speaking with Brenda Castor, a former Seventh-day Adventist. I mentioned before her story, written story, can be found at chnetwork.org/story. But also, you mentioned your book a couple times because a lot of this testimony you put down in this book, Seasons of My Faith by Brenda Castor. People can look that up. They want the book-length detailed description of all this great story that you've been sharing with us tonight, Brenda. Thank you for doing
1: okay.
0: that.
1: Thank you.
0: So, you know, when we left off, you know, you'd someone had sent you this ex-SDA conversions network, this magazine, and you'd read it. And it, again, as we noted, it wasn't so much one particular thing, but the fact that you just hadn't really thought of the world outside of this lens before.
1: Yeah.
0: And so that moved you into a period of time of searching and asking questions. But pick it up there. You were, go for it.
1: Yeah. You know, and one thing I can say in regards to that too, is that, you know, we never associated with hardly anybody. I mean, I didn't, obviously I was a child, but, and my dad and his work did, but you know, our world was just Seventh-day Adventist. I mean, I knew there was other people, but I never had an opportunity even in my teenage years because I went to a Adventist boarding school and, you know, there was not a lot of communication with the public in that, especially in a religious sense. But so I wanted to bring up too, this was kind of starting to happen back then, I guess in the mid-2000s, of people that I knew leaving the church. There was several good friends that left the church before me, even relatives. There was one, like my best friend, I didn't know her really well. We got to know each other finally at camp meeting and then through alumni weekends because her husband went to the same school that I went to. And we had just started to get to know each other well, and she left the church. And I'm like, oh, you know, and it's like, I guess you can't be my friend anymore, you know? And it was a really hard time for me. And she didn't live nearby, but at least the occasions that we would see each other, I thought, oh, I'm going to really miss that. So it was okay. But when it happened, when I left, like she was the first person I called. And it was her. Then I even had like an aunt and uncle who left right about the same time. The pastor that was at our church a couple of years before I left the Adventist church, he left. He's actually now come back again. But those friends were so important to me during that time.
0: Yeah.
1: Even though none of them were in my church or even lived near me, but, you know, call me whenever you want, if you need, you know, anytime, day or night, you know, if you need some support. So I was so thankful for those friends that got me through that time. It was, and I do say that for about 2 weeks when I left, I had this, you know, what am I doing?
0: Yeah.
1: Especially because my husband wasn't on board, especially about the Sabbath, you know, but it didn't take too long. I would say within 2 months, I was very sure of what I was doing. One thing I got to say is that, you know, it got me thinking afterwards, how can a church that's only been around since, you know, mid-1800s think that they're the one true church? I mean, I don't know why that never occurred to me before, but this was really a big thing for me to realize that, you know, the Christian church, this was started 2,000 years ago. And I knew that, but I'd never really applied it to my life.
0: Sure, sure. What was the general perspective amongst Adventists towards other Christian groups? Were they seen as fellow Christians?
1: Yes.
0: Okay.
1: Yeah, yeah. Everybody but Catholics.
0: Everybody but Catholics. That would be my follow-up
1: question.
0: You
1: were Christian. Yeah. You know, you could be Catholic, but that wasn't really Christian. That's kind of what we felt like growing up. The only thing I would say, and I don't know if it's so much now, but there was a lot of emphasis on evangelization, of course. You know, the Adventist Church has their evangelistic series. You know, back when I was growing up, you get people in, you know, now it's a lot of it is video and stuff. But, you know, really trying to make people into Adventists. And sometimes, you know, when you get visitors at church, and I'm not saying they were only being friendly to convert them, but there was a lot of that. That was sort of an underlying thing to try to bring people in. And I know it was for their own salvation, you know. And a lot of them were not going anywhere anyways, you know. But it was, if you could bring a convert from some other place, it was always a really strong emphasis on that.
0: Sure. Well, what happened next? As you get a couple of weeks, you were really thinking through this, but eventually, what happened?
1: Well, eventually going to these other churches. And I was actually pretty happy going to the Alliance Church.
0: Is that the Christian Missionary Alliance?
1: Christian Missionary Alliance. Sure. Yes, yes. A couple of my daughters came with me. They were in their teens when I left the church. Let's see, they were 15, 13, and 11. And they were, you know, I mean, they were still going to the Adventist church because that's their friends were there. They were going to school there. But they seemed to be okay with me leaving. I will say that my oldest daughter, whose name is Faith, briefly, I'll just say, so when my husband was 33, he got cancer. He came down with testicular cancer, which spread to his lungs. He had surgery, chemo. And we were supposed to be, he was supposed to be sterile. And lo and behold, we had Faith. So we named her Faith. And then four more. You know, we had five, and then we had five more.
0: Oh, wonderful.
1: And she was really, it was a kind of a pivotal time in her life. And when I left, she seemed happy enough, and I think she was, but it had a big effect on her, I think more than any of the other kids. And she still struggles today kind of with that whole change in her life. But anyways, so it was 2013 when my friend, her name is Shelby, the one that left a couple years before me, I'm trying to remember how it happened. Did she just call me up and say, hey, I'm going to be Catholic? I think she just told me about this website.
0: Not Catholic.
1: I was like, oh my goodness, no, you can't. So she called me up and told me she was looking into it, I guess. I think there was another, she had a friend there who had left the Catholic Church and was coming back, and she introduced her to some woman's website who was an evangelical Christian, and she was had joined the Catholic Church. And I remember going to it, and it was just like that day's post or something on her website. Her kids were going to, you know, catechism class or whatever to be have First Communion. And it was about modesty was their lesson that day. And she was writing this thing about modesty and how it's not just focused it. I mean, I feel like the same way, you know, modesty was more about women, you know, what we wear. I remember growing up, we weren't supposed to wear a sleeveless clothes or, you know, open-toed shoes, things like that. And they brought out how modesty is so much more than that.
0: Yeah.
1: You know, it's your lifestyle. It's, you know, even pride and things like
0: it's
1: that.
0: And I'm like, heart, yeah.
1: Wow, I've never heard it from that point of view. This is really, really good. So, you know, I read more from her. I don't know how over that time I discovered the Journey Home. And I was just, it was so, that was a pivotal thing for me.
0: More stories, right? Just like back of that magazine, more stories.
1: And I went on YouTube every day, I think just about every day, at least three times a week, and watched one or two.
0: Wow.
1: From every faith. I mean, I think there was Seventh-day Adventists on there. I might have watched one or two. But just everybody and just hearing, you know, the theology behind it from their background, and just hearing them, the process it took for them, it was encouraging. It was, I was just blown away by all of that. So I'll just back up a little bit too about when I first left the Adventist Church, and of course the Sabbath was such a big thing. I felt so free that first Sabbath that I didn't really believe that, you know, it was this strict thing. I was still going to church, but I can remember coming home that afternoon and going to a garage sale up the road, something I never would have thought to do before on a Saturday, you know. And then the next week I went to the Salvation Army because they were having their big half price sale with my daughters. It was just this freedom of I'm not have to stick by these legalistic rules. And I'm sure people would say it's okay. I mean, there were people who wouldn't buy gas on the Sabbath. You can't go buy milk on the Sabbath. You know, there was so much. And I know it was just more a personal thing. People just were like that. But I would hear it and I'd think, oh, I guess I better do that too. Mm-hmm. So there was a lot of freedom when I left the Adventist Church.
0: Well, it's interesting because, again, it seems significant you stumbled on that modesty article because it's right. That's an issue where the order of operations of how you think through that issue are really important, right? If you just start with the externals only, it ends up this very legalistic, narrow, constrictive, and you don't know how to apply it. Whereas if you start on the inside out, right, begin, what's the attitude of your heart? And then how does that trickle into how you dress or how you present yourself or how you speak?
1: Right.
0: It's an inside out process. And so for a lot of these things, again, there's good in certainly trying to organize our life and prioritize the Sabbath, all these things.
1: Yeah.
0: But it has to be this inside out sort
1: right.
0: of thing.
1: Right. Right. Yeah. Yeah. So after I read that, that Modesty article, I looked up my local Catholic church, and the town I live in used to have three. Now it only has one, still has the one. And I went on their website and, what I did was I went to a mass. Oh boy. You know, I had no idea what to expect.
0: Yeah.
1: But when I walked in there, I felt something. There was something there that I had never, any church I'd ever been to. And obviously it was the Eucharist. It was Jesus. So I sat there. I did what everybody else was doing, got up, sat down, you know. And I got to say, my church, so we have the most amazing organist and organ. The church is 1854. I can't remember how old the organ is, but it's one of the oldest organs still working in the country.
0: Wow.
1: And we have an amazing organist, Jim. If he watches this, and I sing in the choir now too. But it was just beautiful. I mean, I'll remember the glory to God in the highest. I mean, it brought tears to my eyes. And then as we're going into the communion part and the Lamb of God takes away the sins of the world, my heart was just like melting. So I left, I didn't say anything. I know my husband knew where I was going. He didn't ask. I didn't say, And I just kept going back. But the bulletin that week mentioned a Bible study they were going to have that, I think it was Wednesday at 1:00. So I went and I got there early because I wasn't sure of anything. I'd only been to the sanctuary. They have a whole other part. It used to be a school. It's no longer a school. Yeah. So I walked in and I asked like the secretary or whatever there about the Bible study. Oh, that got canceled. I said, I'm just coming in. I'm checking out the Catholic Church. She said, well, if you want to go into the chapel there, there's a few women in there. They pray the rosary every week. So you can go in there and talk to them. So I did. And I was like, oh man, they were already done, but they were still there chatting. So I came in and probably spent a half an hour talking about my story and everything. And I kept going every week after that, week after week. It was a wonderful, they encouraged, uplifted me. So this was in November of 2013. And I went and said, I want to start. I want to take RCIA. And I was told it's too late, for this year. So I had to wait another whole till September to start it up again. And there was four other women with me. There was five women doing the class. It was a wonderful time of fellowship. I got to say, being Adventist, which I had a lot of biblical knowledge, and I'm not saying that any glory to me, but I didn't really learn that much. It was more of this fellowship with those other women. We really connected. And I learned some things, differences about, plus I had spent a year and a half now already, or almost a little over a year, reading up online and buying books like crazy, getting books from the library. So I already kind of had it. But anyways, it was still good to be in a group. And so the following Easter Vigil of 2015, and my husband came, one of my daughters came, my parents came, and a couple of Adventist friends I invited, for the Easter Vigil. And I can still remember, there was me, then my sponsor, and my dad. And she even said this. My dad was singing those Catholic, responses that he remembered as a child. I think he kind of enjoyed it.
0: I forgot about that.
1: Yeah. Huh. And the two friends, couple that had come, they were like, wow, when it was over. They were not anti-Catholic about that at all. That's the most amazing service I've ever been to, the Easter Vigil. Still love Easter Vigil so much. This past year, I think, was my favorite Easter Vigil ever.
0: Wonderful.
1: Then it just kept going from there. My husband, we didn't ever talk about me being Catholic. He was okay with it. He's not a hard-hearted person or anything. Yeah. And, we love each other. We allow what we need to,
0: There's a mystery of grace there. Everybody's on their own particular
1: absolutely.
0: Journey. We trust God in his timing.
1: So I think I mentioned I joined the choir. Recently, I've been trying to redo the library because it's got a lot of older books. Me and my sponsor, we've been going through the library. I've been starting to buy some new books. And I want to, because really, the studying part, the books, and just a shout out to Brant Petrie. He was my favorite. had listened to a lot of his back then. You know, I had CDs that I'd play in the car, and just really, he's got a neat sense of humor and stuff. So, you know, that's what I've been doing since. And I wanted to just bring up, so in my book, I mentioned that I have a son who had a serious mental illness. We were separated for over 6 years. That's in my book. And in 2018, my mother suffered major heart attacks. My dad died in 2015, just 6 weeks after I joined the church. And I was hoping that that was going to be a reconciliation for us, but it wasn't. He was really close to my dad, and he took it hard, and the time wasn't right. But in 2018, my mother had some major heart attacks in February. And I think it was about the fourth day after that happened. In fact, it was my dad's birthday that I came home from the hospital. My sister had flown out from Arizona to go visit my mom. We got home, and it was like 4 o'clock in the afternoon. My husband was home from work early, answered his phone, and it was my son, Ryan. And he said, I want you and mom to come up to my apartment. This is like 20 minutes from where we live. Can you come up and see me? And I was like, what? You know, and that's the very day after my sister and I had been to the hospital, my mother, who had almost died, they put a new pump in her heart, anyways, she was going to be fine. You know, the doctor was like, she's got an 80% chance of a full recovery. And we were like, really? Wow. You know, so we were so excited. I get home, there's this call, Ryan wants to see me. So we went up there and he hugged me and just said, I'm sorry, Mom. It's okay, Ryan. You know, as a parent, you forgive your kids all the time. There was never, I didn't even care that he said he was sorry. He just wanted to see me, but he did that. And, you know, he had a lot of psychosis with his schizophrenia, and, you know, he was at a low point. So we went up, we spent the night with him. I went up there every day to be with him for about 2 weeks. And then he got better and started working again. He worked in the family business. And so that went on. 2018, it was February of 2018. Then he'd have some low points. He'd come and stay with us for a while sometimes instead of at his apartment. And it was August of 2019, August 3rd, that and that was a Saturday. And he'd spent the night, a couple of nights with us. And in the afternoon, after Robin had gone to church, we went to visit some family or some friends. And we got home and Ryan wasn't there. And we asked the kids that were home. No, he just left. So we didn't think too much about it. But he didn't come back that night. His car wasn't in the driveway in the morning. We were looking out. And at that time, I was looking into the Latin Mass. So I had gone a couple of times to the Basilica in Syracuse. And so I was going there again. And I remember going in for confession. And I just mentioned to the priest about my son. He's missing. You know, he has a mental illness. Can you pray for him? And I got home expecting that he'd be there when I got home. And he wasn't. So my husband and I drove up to his apartment. We didn't say anything the whole way there because we kind of had a feeling. And my husband went up there and he had committed suicide. He took a sodium nitrate, something that you use to cure meat, because he was a hunter and he had a smoker and he made his own venison. And, you know, that was pretty devastating. He came down and told me, and he left a note, and he did say, you know, may God have mercy on my soul. But he had just come to a place where he's just, I can't live like this anymore. You know, he took his meds, but there wasn't any future for him, he felt. So, you know, he's been on my heart a lot. And I want to say to parents who have lost children, I know what you're going through. And, I wish I could find a group that we could meet together, because I'm just saying I had to get back to my life. You know, it took a month or so, you know, to try to like smile and laugh again. Yeah. But for me, I had 9 other children, you know, I couldn't just devote and feel like this was the end of my life because of this. And so I just want to encourage parents to don't give up. You can get your life back again.
0: We can keep praying, right? As Catholics, the church recognizes, you know, that sin is serious, but the church always calls us to pray for people, right? Because it recognizes the mystery of grace here, that God is outside of time, and he's bigger than us, bigger than our concerns, bigger than what we can see. Yeah. And so as Catholics, we pray and we fast for the souls of our loved ones.
1: Yeah.
0: And we entrust them to God.
1: Yeah. We had his funeral service in the Adventist church. You know, he wasn't going to any church anymore, but, you know, that was what we felt we needed to do. And it was a beautiful service. And, you know, I was like wishing there could be something Catholic in it. But, you know, Brian did come to, he actually came to Mass with me a few times, and he enjoyed it. He even went to that Latin Mass with me once, and he said, yeah, it was good, but I have no idea what they were talking about. But we based it on 1 hour, and we didn't have any, like, testimonies about his life or anything. We just kept it simple. And we had so many people, just really, it was the best funeral they'd ever been to. And I think part of it was keeping it concise, kind of like the Mass. That's how I felt. But
0: well, I appreciate you sharing that with us. Because, again, like you said, there are people out there who are feeling that, and we want to encourage them that their journey needs to continue. And part of that journey is to pray. Pray for the souls of
1: And you know, it really awakened in me the praying for others with mental illness.
0: Yes.
1: You know, you see people every day that you can just tell they need our prayers.
0: Yeah. We have about 7 minutes left. And so a couple, you know, thoughts I wanted to ask about. One is just, you know, what makes me think about, your book, Seasons of My Faith. What's the significance of this notion of seasons?
1: When I was putting that together, I'm like, I kept thinking for a long time, I don't know what to make the title, you know, my journey or something, but just because of the, you know, one season to another, and I don't know when I get to the end, you know, I mean, how many seasons will it take for me to, but now I'm here. And that's just where God's led me. I just always wanted to be open to the Holy Spirit's guidance.
0: Well, it came to my mind when you were getting sharing your story with your son, just because again, our life has seasons. You know, we come to know Christ, and then we have a season of kind of a honeymoon time, you know, with the Lord, and then we have seasons of suffering and doubt, just like our Lord, right? Moments where it doesn't feel like the Lord is close to us. But that's part of this journey, right? Is enduring and praying through the different seasons of our faith.
1: And that's what the church taught me, was the suffering part, that, you know, the suffering is what brings us closer to Christ if we let it do that. You can go one way or the other, even as a couple, you know.
0: Yeah.
1: It could have torn us apart, and instead it brought us closer together, you know. And we still have a wonderful marriage. It was my husband's idea to read out of the Bible and pray every morning before he leaves for work. Mm-hmm. And I know God has sustained us all this time.
0: Amen.
1: So I wanted to make sure in October I did a pilgrimage to France by myself. I mean, you know, it was a group from our church, but and from a few other churches in the country. What an amazing experience. We went to a different cathedral every day, you know, and had Mass. The sights, the people, it's such a wonderful group of people I met, the, you know, other Catholics, kind, good people. It was a highlight of my year, obviously. I wished I could have taken my husband with me, but we probably couldn't have afforded it, nor would he have wanted to come, but it was still the experience that I had dreamed of.
0: It's wonderful.
1: Yeah.
0: Pilgrimage is very, very powerful. Again, it's almost like pilgrimage, the spiritual discipline of going on a pilgrimage. Part of the power is that it's a reminder that, oh yeah, I'm still a pilgrim in this life, right? And I have to kind of continue to live that out. Obviously, I'm sure as part of that, you were visiting different sites and churches and saints. I wanted to ask you about saints. You encountered those ladies praying the rosary. What's been your journey with, like, the rosary or the saints or Blessed Mother?
1: That's something I do want to. So when I was pursuing the Catholic Church, it was this little secondhand shop, antique shop kind of, in my town. And I used to stop in there. We were actually remodeling our kitchen and bathroom at the time, so I was just going in there to look for things because I like older things. But I found this statue there. It was a concrete, heavy, you know, probably about that tall. And I wanted to get it, you know. I knew it was Catholic. So assuming that it was Virgin Mary, brought her home, you know, put her in a special place, took a picture of it. So I was just going in there to look for things because I like older things. But I found this statue there. It was a concrete, heavy, you know, probably about that tall. And I wanted to get it, you know. I knew it was Catholic, so

0: town in Lisieux. We went to her house, to the Carmelite monastery. So yeah, she's been a big part.
1: That's wonderful. Yeah, she strikes me as one, again, because she, her whole spirituality of this notion of doing little things with great love.
0: Yeah.
1: Right. It's sort of a great counterpoint to this question earlier about what do I do with all these rules and things of the faith, right? What's the real right way to approach them? Well, it's the inside out. It's like, with great love, yes, I'll take these opportunities to, yeah, prioritize the Sabbath or try to do this beautifully and perfectly, right? From a heart of love, even little things can be opportunities to show our love.
0: Yes, yes, exactly.
1: Well, there's just a few minutes left here. Again, I really appreciate you sharing, again, the difficult story of your son, but the encouragement to other parents who perhaps have gone through that. And again, we'll be praying for the repose of his soul and for others who've experienced that. But with a few minutes left, for other people listening who, again, maybe coming from a Seventh-day Adventist background or a similar one, where maybe again, they may be having this experience that you had right now, the experience of never really hearing someone who has left Seventh-day Adventism or maybe looked through a different lens at the world. And so if there's someone out there, again, who's wrestling with that or considering that, what's a word of encouragement that you could give them?
0: Just don't be afraid to look outside the box. Mm-hmm. You know, I had no intention of leaving the Adventist Church up until that very day. I was a happy Adventist. I liked, you know, it was a burden sometimes, some of these things, but overall, it was a very good life. Yeah. And theirs maybe as well. But if you're looking for depth to your faith, especially, and the truth, you know, I'm sorry, it's not there. It can be a good church to be in and, you know, family and all of that, but I was just looking for something more that I didn't even know I was.
1: Yeah.
0: And so it was just last year that I got a new book on St. Therese, and I was reading it. Boy, it was a lot. It was a lot to take in. But in that book, was this quote that she had put in there from St. John of the Cross. And this is really, when I read that, I could not believe it, that this was exactly my story. I had no guide, no light, save that which burned within my heart. And yet this light did guide my way, more surely than the noonday sun, unto the place where waited one who knew me well. I always knew that Jesus was there with me. Every step of the way. And I will thank him the rest of my life for never giving up on me or, you know, giving me that hope constantly that there's always more. Mm-hmm. There's always that connection.
1: Yeah.
0: I've suffered with insomnia like my son did. That was one of the biggest parts of his, I think he was struggling with that at the end again. And sometimes I wake up, many times I wake up, and I think about him and how he dealt with it. But he didn't know Jesus like I did. And the Catholic faith of offering up, even if you can call insomnia suffering, I do. And I offer it up for people all the time. Tell me who I can pray for. And I even pray sometimes, okay, I've only had 2 hours of sleep, but if it be your will, help it to be a good day. And I get up. I'm like in the afternoon, I'm like, I didn't even sleep last night. I feel fine. He really can make up for the suffering.
1: Yes. Well, Brenda, thank you so much for your story and for the encouragement. Again, all the different things you shared. Again, as you said, continue the journey and to keep hope. And in a certain sense, right, to trust that deep desire that God placed in our heart for love, for fulfillment, for truth, right? Continue the journey, keep seeking, keep knocking, because he'll open up the door.
0: Yes.
1: Thank you for joining us for this episode of the Journey Home program. I pray that Brenda's story was an inspiration to you. Remember that we are people on the journey in this life as Christians, and so we have to keep taking each right next step forward. So let's keep each other in prayer. We'll be back next week with another story. In the meantime, God bless.

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5: It's 91 degrees, but it feels like 90 with 33% humidity.
6: On the feast of St. Anthemus of Rome. We begin tonight with a delayed Supreme Court decision. The result, nationwide access to the abortion pill mifepristone will continue at least until Thursday. Originally, last week, Justice Samuel Alito paused a lower court ruling that prevented abortion providers from prescribing pills by mail or through telehealth appointments. That order was set to expire today. Instead, the court will now have at least 3 additional days to consider whether or not to allow restrictions on the abortion drug. Joining us now to explain the latest from the Supreme Court is Melanie Israel, visiting fellow from the Richard and Helen DeVos Center for Life, Religion, and Family at the Heritage Foundation. Thanks so much for your time tonight.
7: Thank you for having me.
6: What does this decision signal to you?
7: You know, at this point, it's hard to read the tea leaves. What we do know is there are a lot of people weighing in. They want the court to know how dangerous these mail order abortion pills are for women. We've had hundreds of members of Congress weigh in, filing briefs. We've had many states across the country weighing in and filing briefs as well. And so I imagine it's taking the court quite a bit of time to actually wade through all of that and hear from people. These are states, doctors, people who are really suffering harm, the emergency rooms that are dealing with women suffering from complications from these dangerous drugs. And so hopefully this means that the court is going to have the time it needs to hear all of those concerns between now and Thursday.
6: Justice Alito had set the deadline for 5 p.m. today. Why has the order been extended to Thursday, May 14th? Anything beyond what you are explaining about all of the volumes of potential, more information from all of these different people who are involved in this?
7: You know, beyond just the sheer volume of the arguments that the court is having to weigh through, I think we need to take a step back and remember that it is women, girls, and unborn children who are going to continue suffering while these dangerous drugs are accessible online through telemedicine. These reckless doctors in pro-abortion states who are willing to send these drugs to anyone, literally anyone, who with a few clicks of a mouse can order them. Unsupported partners, parents, men who simply don't want to step up and be a father, women who are not properly counseled about all of the possible complications they can face, including life-threatening complications like ectopic pregnancy. And so it really is, frankly, a dangerous situation here that is going to continue while these drugs are available online and through the mail. So we are going to be hoping and praying that on Thursday, a very different process will be in place.
6: Of course, we will continue to follow this. Melanie Israel, thank you so much.
7: Thank you.
6: In a maternal health care event this morning, President Donald Trump announced a new proposed legal pathway to expand fertility benefits in order to make procedures like IVF more affordable.
8: Today, I'm pleased to announce that the Department of Labor is issuing a new rule to formally create a fertility benefit option for employers that can be offered to all employees outside of their normal health insurance plans. This will hopefully reduce the number of couples who ultimately need to resort to IVF because challenges can be identified and addressed very early in the process.
6: The Catechism of the Catholic Church teaches that IVF is morally unacceptable because it separates the marriage act from procreation and establishes the domination of technology over human life. President Donald Trump calls the current ceasefire with Iran unbelievably weak, and he says what Iran just sent the U.S. and the ongoing back and forth over a peace proposal, a piece of garbage. He says he didn't even finish reading it. The president made the comments today while taking questions from reporters gathered in the Oval Office for that earlier event. White House correspondent Owen Jensen reports. Owen.
1: Veronica, good evening to you. President Donald Trump also said today he has a simple plan, that Iran cannot have a nuclear weapon. As for that ceasefire, he calls Iran's latest proposal unacceptable and one that no one would take.
8: I would say it's one of the weakest right now. It's on life support. They understand. These are all medical people. Dr. Oz, life support is not a good thing. Do you agree?
9: Diagnostic.
8: I would say the ceasefire is on massive life support.
1: President Donald Trump rejecting Tehran's latest proposal to end the war. And as the conflict threatens to drag on for longer, President Trump also told reporters today,
8: they think that, well, I'll get tired of this, or I'll get bored, or I'll have some pressure, but there's no pressure. There's no pressure at all. We're going to have a complete victory.
1: The stalled diplomacy and recent exchanges of fire could tip the Middle East back into open warfare. As for diplomatic solutions,
8: I think it's very possible. Look, I've had to deal with them 4 or 5 times. They change their mind. They're very dishonorable people, the leadership. Don't forget, it's the third level. The first level is gone. They were unreasonable.
1: Iran's chokehold on the Strait of Hormuz and America's blockade of Iranian ports are still in place. All this as President Trump will travel to Beijing this week for a summit with China's president. Beijing has deep economic ties to Iran.
8: I have a great relationship with President Xi. And I think you can see that with the fact that in Hormuz, they get a big percentage, 40% of their oil from Hormuz. There's been no ships coming in, no nasty ships coming in that we end up in skirmishes with. There's been, he'd like to see it get done.
1: Also tonight, those high gas prices averaging $4.52 a gallon across the country. President Trump wants to suspend the federal tax portion of that. That's 18 cents a gallon or 24 cents for diesel. The president acknowledges it's a small percentage, but adds it's still money. At the White House, Owen Jensen, EWTN News Nightly.
6: Joining us now is Stephen Bucci, visiting fellow at the Philip Truluck Center for Leadership Development at the Heritage Foundation. Stephen, welcome back.
10: It's my pleasure. Thank you for having me back on the show.
6: So we're hearing a lot of different takes on what's exactly happening. When you look at Epic Fury, it started 72 days ago. We do have some shipping disrupted in the Strait of Hormuz. There's rising oil prices. Military action has killed civilians as well as 13 U.S. service members. Meanwhile, President Trump says that Iran cannot have a nuclear weapon, specifically saying the U.S. will not allow Iran to reach enriched uranium. Where do things stand now?
10: Well, the president, strangely enough, hasn't changed his goals at all. He still insists that Iran cannot be allowed to get a nuclear device. He does not want Iran to continue the development of their long-range ballistic missiles. And he for sure is not going to give Iran the authority, if you will, to own the Straits of Hormuz and to control them. I mean, that's a new one. No one's ever thought they owned the Straits of Hormuz, but the Iranians, I guess, in response to Western critics of President Trump's operation, have upped the ante and said, oh, no, we need to own the Straits of Hormuz. We need to have total control over it. That's one of our baseline demands.
6: President Trump says Iran's latest peace proposal is unacceptable. What did the Islamic Republic propose, and why has it been rejected?
10: Well, the first thing is they said they would transfer some of their enriched uranium. They would downgrade or dilute some more of it, but keep it. And they would not agree to a moratorium of enrichment that, you know, was 20 years. It had to be less than 20 years. And then they added they wanted reparations for damage that had been done. They wanted particularly countries who had been enforcing the blockade that we have on, along with the United States, that they in particular had to pay now to get their ships through the Straits of Hormuz. And the last one, as I alluded to, they want an acknowledgement that they own and control the Straits of Hormuz, and everybody else in the world, if they want free access to it, or just access to it, it's not free, that you'd have to pay them in their currency. So it, you know, President Trump looked at it and said, this is lunacy. You know, this is pretty bold to make demands when you're losing.
6: Stephen Bucci, thanks so much. The Israeli military has jailed two of its soldiers after they desecrated a statue of the Blessed Virgin Mary in southern Lebanon, putting a cigarette in the statue's mouth. The soldiers will receive 2 to 3 weeks in military prison for the act. The spokeswoman says the military views the incident with great severity and respects freedom of religion. This comes not long after another Israeli soldier took an axe to a statue of Jesus on the cross. They also received time in prison. Russia and Ukraine swap accusations of breaking a U.S.-brokered ceasefire. Both sides claim to have suffered casualties in drone and artillery strikes over the weekend. The move was meant for Victory Day, the Russian celebration marking the defeat of Nazi Germany. The Institute for the Study of War says satellite data indicates military activities decreased but did not stop following the ceasefire announcement. President Trump also announced a prisoner exchange, declaring that the break in fighting could be, quote, the beginning of the end of the war. However, he didn't provide any further details. Now to the latest on the hantavirus outbreak aboard the cruise ship in the Canary Islands. Two more passengers evacuated from that ship have tested positive for hantavirus, a French woman and an American. For more, let's turn to Capitol Hill correspondent Eric Rosales. Eric, it seems we're already seeing the blame game from Democrats against the Trump administration.
9: Yeah, we certainly are, Veronica. Some Democrats on Capitol Hill and even public health experts are criticizing the Trump administration's handling of the recent outbreak. They claim that the administration is less prepared for a potential pandemic following the U.S.'s withdrawal from the World Health Organization and changes within the Department of Health and Human Services, including layoffs. And some made their voices known on social media sites.
11: Yesterday, I demanded that the State Department and the CDC make a plan to get the 17 American passengers, including one of my constituents, on the Oceanwide Expeditions cruise ship home safe and healthy. Today, we're finally seeing some progress.
9: Senate Minority Leader Chuck Schumer also criticized the president, saying in part, quote, public health under Trump is a sinking ship, and he keeps firing the crew. Republicans and the Trump administration fired back, saying the situation is, quote, under very good control.
8: We've lived with it for years, many years, and we think we're in very good shape.
9: The president pointed to the coordinated effort between the CDC, State Department, and international partners to monitor exposed Americans.
12: We are in touch with the WHO. We're in touch with the international health organizations, including the one in Spain. And we have been providing technical assistance to all of those organizations all the way through.
9: 15 Americans and one British national who lives in America arrived back in the U.S. overnight. The passengers taken straight to the National Quarantine Center at the University of Nebraska to be evaluated.
13: Everyone here is asymptomatic and afebrile and do not have a temperature at this time. They're all resting now, and we'll do further assessments later in the day once they've had a chance to sleep.
9: Two others have been transferred to Emory University in Atlanta. The 150 passengers deboarded the ship wearing blue protective clothing and masks. They were taken by small boats to the shore, washed with disinfecting solution, and then loaded on red military buses carrying them to the airport. Initially, 8 on board the ship contracted the rodent-borne virus. At least 3 have died, including suspected patient zero, 70-year-old Leo Schuperud, and his wife, Mirjam, Dutch nationals who visited a landfill. They were bird-watching. The captain of the ship made a statement saying prayers go out to those lives who have been lost and praised the crew. The virus even caught the attention of Pope Leo. He thanked Spanish officials for letting the ship debark in the Canary Islands. During his address on Sunday, he also said that he looked forward to seeing everyone next month during his visit to the islands. Veronica, back to you.
6: Joining us again is Dr. William Schaffner, a professor of infectious diseases at Vanderbilt University Medical Center. Thanks so much for coming back on.
14: Always a pleasure, Veronica.
6: Last week, you explained that this virus is very unlikely to be passed human to human unless it was one specific strain. There is now evidence it has been passed between humans. Can you talk us through this? And also, how common is this?
14: Well, this hantavirus is the Andes strain. The hantaviruses are a family of viruses. You can think of them as a series of cousins. This cousin is named the Andes strain. And of all the other cousins, this is the one that is able to be spread from person to person. Now, that said, it's not very contagious. Don't confuse it with influenza or COVID, which can spread very, very readily. This is a virus that spreads slowly through close physical contact, one person to another.
6: Could you just tell us a little bit further on how, if we know yet, did it get on board the ship?
14: Well, undoubtedly what happened is that these ecologically and environmentally interested people, that's the sort of cruise it was, went on shore to do some birding or hiking. And while there, they must have kicked up some dust that was contaminated with the droppings of infected rodents. A few inhaled the virus, and then they brought it on board the cruise ship, and then there was some limited spread aboard the ship. That's undoubtedly what happened.
6: Now, it's being reported that 23 passengers disembarked the ship, and then also we do know of some of the deaths. How difficult is it going to be to trace these passengers, and what happens next?
14: Well, there were some passengers that disembarked early. They weren't scheduled to be on the whole cruise, just for part of it, and they went back to their home countries. The ministries of health of those countries are monitoring those individuals largely in their homes. That's a little bit in contrast to what we're doing. We've taken our passengers, the U.S. passengers, put them in an airplane that's specially designed for infection control, and taken them to two locations in the United States. One in Atlanta at the University, at Emory University, and the other one at the University of Nebraska in Omaha. Both of those institutions have facilities with specially trained personnel ready to handle these exotic infections.
6: Dr. Schaffner, thanks so much for coming back on.
14: Well, my pleasure.
6: We have a lot more still to come on EWTN News Nightly. Hidden Signals, a deeper dive into the newly released UFO files, and the question millions keep asking, have we made contact? We ask an expert. The suspect in the White House Correspondents Association dinner shooting goes before a federal judge. We have the latest.
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21: I'm Nathaniel.
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23: And I'm Sebastian.
21: We are three homeschooled kids.
22: We love to cook and we are excited to share some of these adventures with you.
21: We love cooking, but getting to cook with new people is even better.
24: You made it.
21: I did.
22: Yes. It's definitely worth it.
21: It was really rewarding to make something and then eat it as opposed to just buying at a store and then eating it.
22: Buonissimo.
21: Another cool thing about traveling through Europe is how connected everything is to our faith. We are fortunate enough to travel and learn about different cultures.
22: We made so many amazing memories, connected with old friends and made new ones. Even though we spoke different languages, we shared the common language of food.
21: We entered feeling like complete strangers. We left feeling like family.
0: This is Fork in the Road.
6: Pentagon recently released never-before-seen files, all related to UFOs. President Trump ordered the release earlier this year. The Pentagon posted on X that Americans can get instant access to the files with no clearance required. The Department of War says more materials will be declassified and released on a rolling basis every few weeks. Stephen Bassett, Executive Director of the Paradigm Research Group, joins me now to discuss. Stephen, thanks so much for coming on today.
2: It's my pleasure.
6: So I saw that there are some 340 million hits that happened in the first 12 hours of this drop from the Pentagon. What are the highlights of the department's release? And also, was there anything that surprised you in the files?
2: The U.S. government has thousands and thousands of videos, gun camera clips and so forth that are absolutely extraordinary. They have hundreds of thousands of documents. Right. So what's this about? What's this is about is that because of all of the developments over the last 6 years, the Congress getting involved and witnesses coming forward, legislation, we got to a point where for the first time ever, a president of the United States has ordered the Department of Defense to release files and videos on this. OK, he didn't tell them what to pick, but I want you to release some files. And so Hegseth ordered this. Whoever he talked to probably then talked to the people that are managing the truth embargo, and they kind of selected a menu of stuff that's not too compelling, but, you know, at least a little bit new to satisfy that request, and they put it out. That is what has happened, right? And why is it important? Not because there's something there that's going to prove the ET presence or something there that we haven't had ample amounts of going back decades, but because they did it. And because they did this, the media, all of the editors and publishers out there have just been given license now to really engage this issue.
6: So you have been fighting for this for a long time. You want people to have information accessible. So you're saying now articles could be written about this. But really, why does that matter? A lot of people can have allegations. Of course, we have seen some military pilots who have testified before. But with all this information circulating, what conclusions can be drawn? Where does this go?
2: The sum total of the hearings that have been held, the scores of witnesses that have come forward, and all the media since 2017, I've logged in 9,000 articles, the legislation that has been passed, and now a presidential engagement that is unprecedented, not to mention that members of his cabinet have gone on podcast and brought the subject up. His son has brought the subject up in his podcast shortly after the inauguration. We have now got to a point where, frankly, the president of the United States could step forward tomorrow and say, well, I've made some further inquiries with the Pentagon. And yeah, they've confirmed to me that we do have this non-human tech and these bodies. And apparently we're not alone. Thank you very much. That's disclosure. There is nothing between the president and saying that tomorrow now. There is no more barriers. It's just a matter of the decision by the president to do it. Mm.
6: Stephen Bassett, thank you so much.
2: My pleasure, as always.
6: The man charged in the attack at the White House Correspondents Association dinner went before a judge today. Cole Thomas Allen was arraigned today and pleaded not guilty. Prosecutors say last month Allen rushed through a security checkpoint armed with a shotgun, then shot a Secret Service officer in the chest at point-blank range. He's facing multiple charges, including attempting to assassinate the president. If convicted on the attempted assassination charge alone, Allen could get life in prison. Up next on EWTN News Nightly, Papal Exploration, Pope Leo XIV holds a special audience combining faith and astronomy, what he had to say about the truth. Plus, hantavirus, terrorism, and the World Cup. The Holy Father addresses a range of topics over his busy weekend.
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1: Behold this heart, which has so loved men. I promise to dedicate my heart to your sacred heart.

0: a special audience with the board of the Vatican Observatory Foundation, the Holy Father explained how his predecessor, Pope Leo XIII, refounded the institution in 1891 to reinforce the ties between faith and science. Pope Leo says today there's a new enemy to face, the belief in no objective truth. He also praised the foundation for their work in helping students study astronomy. Pope Leo spent his weekend addressing some of the major issues facing the globe today. EWTN Vatican journalist Zofia Chubek has more on the Pope's busy weekend.
1: The Pope has been following the developments of the hantavirus closely.
2: Oggi nel Vangelo.
1: This is why on Sunday, after praying the Regina Caeli with the faithful, he thanked the Spanish authorities for welcoming the cruise ship where the outbreak of the disease was recorded.
3: I want to thank the people of the Canary Islands for the welcome that characterizes them in allowing the arrival of the cruise ship, Hondius.
1: However, his first message was about the outbreak of violence in the Sahel that cuts a line across Africa, between North Africa and the sub-Sahara region. Islamist organizations have been recruiting members for years. The latest Global Terrorism Index report found that the region accounted for more than half of all terrorism-related deaths worldwide. Combating religious fundamentalism has been one of Pope Leo's main messages in recent times. From his trip to Africa in April to the day before the Angelus, when he told the delegation of representatives from Muslim communities in Senegal to reject all instrumentalization of the name of God for military, economic, and political purposes. It was an intense weekend at the Vatican for Pope Leo. He also met with the Prime Minister of Haiti, a country that is not officially at war, but is nevertheless overwhelmed by violence. The UN estimates that in the last 3 months, more than 1,600 people have been killed by gangs and security operations. The last time a pope travelled there was back in 1983. And as of today, the situation does not seem to encourage a second papal trip. Although the pontiff has suggested another way he may support Haiti, in this year's Soccer World Cup. The soccer-centred weekend then continued for Pope Leo. He also met with the players of the team that has mathematically secured the Italian league title, Inter Milan. In Rome, Zofia Chubak for EWTN News Nightly.
0: We thank you for watching tonight. Remember, you can follow us on social media, Facebook, X, YouTube, and Instagram at EWTN News Nightly. I'm Veronica Dudo. Good night and God bless.
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8: We want to invite you to pray the rosary with us. The rosary is many things, but perhaps the best way to think about the rosary is to think about it as a spiritual place, as an invisible chapel that you can enter into even in a busy time of life. And in a place like this, to enter into silence, into prayerfulness, and to follow the events of the life of our Lord Jesus Christ.

on a warm summer's evening, on a train bound for nowhere, I met up with a gambler. 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And he began to speak. He said, "Son, I've made a life

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1: It's 87 degrees, but it feels like 88 with 42% humidity.

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1: It's 79 degrees with 57% humidity.

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5: It's 74 degrees with 61% humidity.

0: 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With his faithful Indian companion Tonto, the daring and resourceful masked rider of the plains led the fight for law and order in the early western United States. Nowhere in the pages of history can one find a greater champion of justice. Return with us now to those thrilling days of yesteryear. From out of the past come the thundering hoofbeats of the great horse, Silver. The Lone Ranger rides again.
1: Come on, Silver. Let's go, Big Fella. I don't...

0: Snow was falling in the Texas panhandle. The Lone Ranger waited near a campfire in a grove of cottonwoods near Batesville, while Tonto went into town. Soon he returned.
1: Oh, come, oh, fella. He's just gone. He's just gone.
2: Was there a letter from Dan, Tonto?
1: Yeah, letter.
2: Well, we'll see what he has to say. Let's see. Dear Uncle and Tonto, thanks for a wonderful Christmas vacation and for the fine gifts you both gave me. The time went all too fast while I was with you.
1: It go fast for us. It seemed like Dan not here 2 weeks.
2: That's right, Tonto. He goes on to say it's a coincidence that you told me to send this letter to Post Office Box 12 at Batesville. My roommate comes from a ranch near there. His name is Jerry Baldwin, and his folks have a big sheep ranch. I feel sorry for Jerry. He may have to leave school soon. A big rancher named Corey hates sheepmen and is turning the other ranchers against Jerry's father. Jerry is afraid the ranchers will start a real range war against his father and his sheepmen and cause greater losses, not to mention bodily harm.
1: That's plenty bad, Kimasabi.
2: Yes. Dan finishes by saying, I hope things work out for Jerry and his folks. He's a fine fellow and wants to finish his schooling. Give my best regards to Tonto and tell him to take good care of Victor, your loving nephew, Dan. P.S. Give my regards to Sally Jackson when you see her, Dan.
1: Dan, still remember first kiss. Tell her Jerry, good friend of Dan.
2: Yes, Tonto. I'd like to do something for his people. What's more, if there's danger of a range war in this territory, we better stay around and do what we can to prevent it.
0: The next 2 days brought warmer weather, melting what snow had fallen. But there was a threat of real winter weather in the morning air when Huck Corey and several other horsemen pulled rein in front of the Baldwin ranch house 3 days later. Charlie Baldwin and his wife Sarah, parents of Dan Reed's roommate, came out onto the porch to greet them.
3: Good morning, Corey.
4: Mr. Corey, just why did you come here this morning?
3: Because some of those mangy, bleating sheep of yours got on my range again, that's why. It happened last night.
5: And it's too bad they did, Baldwin. About half a dozen of them won't go back.
3: You shot them, huh? Well, you...
4: Put away your gun, Charlie. No need to start trouble.
3: Easy to see you have more sense than your husband, ma'am.
6: She has more sense than you have, too, Corey. Because if trouble starts, we'll be ready for it.
3: That's big talk, Baldwin. Just let any more of those critters go onto my range, and I'll put my men to work running a fence across the end of Deep Canyon. You may have overlooked the fact that the canyon is really part of my holdings.
4: But the canyon's useless to you. And if you fence it off, we'll have to leave our flocks in the open, and we'll lose half of them when the big storms come.
3: Be that as it may, ma'am. If those sheep graze on my range once more, that canyon will be fenced off. If you want to use it this winter, keep those smelly critters off my range. Let's go, men.
7: Hit up. Get up.
0: Late that afternoon, the foreman Tex and some of the Circle C ranch hands were in the Nugget Cafe in Batesville when a cowpoke came from the ranch.
8: Hey, Tex! Mr. Corey says for all of you to ride out to the ranch right away.
5: Why? He said we could come to town.
8: Yeah, but more sheep are on our range. The boss is fit to bust a button.
5: What's he figuring on doing?
8: He says we're going to fence in Deep Canyon. We'll work by torchlight if need be, so as to get it up in a hurry.
5: Well, boys, I reckon we got work to do. Let's go. That'll sure ruin Baldwin.
8: Sure will.
5: Come on.
0: Tonto, who had been standing at the rear of the cafe, went out through the back door as the cowhands left. A short time later, he arrived at the camp in the nearby hills and told the Lone Ranger what he had heard. The masked man decided to talk to the cattle rancher. Early that evening, Huck Corey, a widower who lived with his only daughter, Lucy, entered the ranch house just as Lucy came from her room, dressed to go out and carrying a letter in her hand.
9: Good evening, Lucy.
10: Hello, Dad.
9: What do you got your coat on for? Where you... Yep, when she heard of it. Did I say coat? What is that you got on there?
10: Why, this is the latest thing, Dad. I ordered it from the east through a friend.
9: What on earth kind of critter has fur like that? And by Jiminy, it looks almost...
3: Say, that sheepskin.
10: Uh-huh, the latest thing and warm as toast.
3: Sheepskin. By the great horn spoon, girl, what's got into you? Don't you know that you...
10: Not bad. Don't be silly.
3: Eh?
10: Just because you don't like live sheep is no reason to carry on because I wear the skin of a dead one. Come on, Dad. I want someone to mail this letter for me. I think I'll go out to the bunkhouse.
3: Yeah, let me see that letter.
10: But, Dad...
3: Just as I thought. The Jerry Baldwin, the son of that smelly sheepman. He's the friend who talked you into buying that coat, huh?
10: Dad, that's my letter. Jerry and I aren't interested in your troubles on the range. He's a wonderful
3: get
10: boy.
3: Get into but... your room and take that mangy sheepskin coat off. And as for the letter...
10: Dad! Dad, I'll cut you!
3: Sheep. Sheep. They even come back from the dead to haunt me. Who can that be?
2: Mr. Corey.
3: I'm Huck Corey. What are you... A master, who's that?
2: Hold it. There's no need for gunplay.
3: You're doggone fast on the draw, mister. If my men were here...
2: I'm not an outlaw, as you seem to think. I came here to talk to you, that's all.
3: What about?
2: About the fence you're putting up at Deep Canyon.
3: I get it. Baldwin heard about it and sent a masked hombre here to threaten me, eh?
2: No, I don't know Baldwin. He didn't send me.
3: Mister, get off his spread and stay off. Now get your...
2: I'll take that gun.
3: Hey, my wrist, let go.
2: I have it. Sorry to twist your arm. Now, I'll finish what I came to say. If you still want to go...
11: Tommy, come quick.
3: Some of the cowpokes coming in. Now, mister, I'll do the talking.
2: See you again, Corey.
3: Hey, my gun.
2: Here on the ground.
11: Quick, Kimasabi.
2: Easy, steady, big fella. One, two, three.
11: Come up, come.
3: My gun dragged never...
12: Gun those hombres! Use your guns, men! Hurry! He's a masked outlaw!

0: Okay.
1: Sure, take champion Bob Cousy, who can really make a basketball do tricks. Bob was born in New York, plays with the famous Boston Celtics. Leads them all in fast break play, and Cousy knows the champion way. Starts his day the Wheaties way. Take Neil Johnston, another great champ from the East. Say Neil has been eating Wheaties since he was 3 feet tall instead of 6'8". Grew up a long ways on them, didn't he? Mighty appetizing eating, and there's a whole kernel of wheat in every Wheaties flake.
2: Keep on eating your Wheaties, and you'll be doing okay.
0: Okay.

0: to continue. The darkness was in their favor, and the Lone Ranger and Tonto managed to get away safely. Two nights later, a strong, bitter wind blew from the north, bringing thick, swirling snow with it. Huck Corey was busy going over accounts when his foreman, Tex, entered the ranch house.
1: Getting mighty cold out there, boy. Just the kind of weather to put those sheep men out of business.
2: Oh, Tex, if Baldwin was raising any other kind of critter, I wouldn't have done that to him. But the sheep will ruin the ranges for cattle by cropping off the grass right down to the roots.
1: Yeah. Well, I reckon after a few days of this weather, we won't be bothered any more by Baldwin's pesky sheep. Mm-hmm. Well, I'll see you in the morning, boy.
2: Good night, Tex. Let's see.
3: Dad?
2: Huh? Oh, it's you, Lucy. I didn't hear your door open. I thought you were sleeping.
3: I can't sleep with that moaning wind. I heard you talking to Tex. Will the Baldwins really lose their sheep?
2: No. Stop worrying your pretty head about Baldwin's sheep, Lucy. Go back to bed. I have more paperwork to do before I turn in. Well, go on.
3: I'm sorry. Good night, Dad.
2: Yeah.
0: At dawn, snow was still falling when the Lone Ranger and Tonto left their sheltered camp in the hills and rode a trail that passed both the Corey and Baldwin ranches.
4: Tonto, if Baldwin's sheep are left on the open range for the next 24 hours, a large number of them will die. We'll do what we can to help save those sheep. Easy, Silver, easy, boy.
5: Look, Kimasabi. Horse stand under trees near trail.
4: Yes, I see him. Come on, Silver.
5: Come, brother.
4: Easy, Scout. This horse carries the Circle C brand, Tonto. He's been here for some time. His tracks are covered with snow.
5: Saddle covered with snow. What we do?
4: Take him back to the Circle C. Strange to find him here so early in the morning.
5: But it's risky to go back to ranch.
4: The ranch hands won't be there now. We'll chance it. I'll lead the horse, Easy.
5: Easy, fella.
4: Come on, fella. Come on, fella.
5: Come, fella.
0: Later, the masked man and Indian stopped in front of the Corey ranch house.
4: Who's in the
5: come.
4: Keep your guns handy, Tonto, to cover me in case I do run into trouble.
5: Here again,
4: don't draw. You're covered.
2: Where are you here this time?
4: Brought back one of your horses. Found him some distance down the trail. Someone must have been riding him.
2: Yeah, that's my daughter's horse. That's Lucy's roan. How incarnations you
4: do get? I have to hold this gun on you?
2: Draft the gun. I want to know how you
4: Where
2: got...
4: Where is your daughter?
2: Well, she's supposed to be in bed.
4: Perhaps you'd better check.
2: Step inside a minute.
4: Sure. All right, read it.
2: Yeah, she says, Dad, after what was said tonight, I'm going to find some way to help the Baldwins. Lucy. Great day, she left here last night. She must have ridden to the Baldwins.
4: Remember, we found her horse down the trail. If you were at the Baldwins' place, her horse would still be there.
2: If she's been out in the storm all night, she'd be frozen. If it's my fault... She heard me talking to Tex about the sheep, and she...
4: Easy, Mr. Corey. He likely rode to the range to find out about the sheep.
2: The horse threw it.
4: Get your men together, and we'll search for her.
2: But the men are down at the canyon. The foreman came in early and said Baldwin and his men were fixing to rip down the fence.
4: The only thing to do right now is to go there and prevent a fight. And get everyone to search the range for your daughter. All right, let's go.
0: The Lone Ranger and Tonto, accompanied by Huck Corey, rode toward Deep Canyon. They heard gunshots.
4: The fight has started. Hurry! Come on, Pilly!
6: Hold up there!
4: Hold!
6: Stop the fight! Hold your fire!
7: Hey, look at the masked man.
6: must have made the boss stop the fight. I'll get him.
4: Hold it. Help. Your hand will be numb a while. The rest of you listen to Mr. Corey.
2: You mean my daughter Lucy is lost somewhere on the range. She's been gone all night.
6: All night?
2: I want all of you to spread out and search till we find her.
6: Baldwin and his men are over there watching.
1: Yeah, they'll start shooting every time.
2: Wait a minute. Hello, Charlie Baldwin. Come here for a talk. This is a truce. We'll holster our guns. He's a friend, Charlie, believe me. Now listen. Lucy, my daughter, is lost somewhere on the range. Been gone all night.
5: What kind of a trick
4: is this? It's the truth, Mr. Baldwin.
2: I want my men to search for her. Forget the fight. Lucy? Lucy's all I have. And if anything...
4: Easy, easy, Mr. Corey.
5: Why, Thunder, you are telling the truth. We like Lucy at our house. Bring your men, Huck. My men and I'll help you search.
1: Sure, we will.
4: Let's not lose time.
2: But we'll search that range inch by inch till we find my daughter. Come on. Get up.
4: Come on, to the left.
0: Following orders, the sheep men and the ranchers spread out and started the search for Lucy. The wind howled, and the snowstorm continued without let-up as the Lone Ranger, Tonto, Corey, and Baldwin rode over the bleak, snow-blanketed rangeland. Huck Corey, his face set grimly and with a cold dread clutching his heart, rode in silence. After some time had passed, the group pulled to a halt.
2: I told the others to signal with two shots if they found anything.
4: That fire came over there.
2: Yes, sir, I heard it. Let's go.
4: Come on, get there.
1: Let's go.
4: Those sheep are too cold to run, the way they're huddled together. Now they're moving. One is still lying there. Oh, no, wait. Easy, steady now.
3: I'm here. Oh, Dad. A masked man.
2: Lucy.
3: Oh, Dad.
2: The masked man's a friend. What happened?
3: My horse threw me, and then he ran away. I sprained my ankle when I fell, and I couldn't stand up. I yelled and yelled until my voice gave out. And then, Dad, the sheep gradually moved in beside me. And, Dad, the sheep in this coat kept me from freezing.
2: Why did you leave the house?
3: I wanted to help the Baldwins, Dad. I was going to talk to them. You see, Jerry Baldwin and I are going to be married someday after he completes his education.
2: Marry a sheepman's son? Jump and catch it.
3: Oh, my ankle.
4: That ankle needs attention as soon as possible, Lucy.
2: Signal the other sheep and found. Then we'll take it to the ranch house.
0: Later, Lucy rested comfortably on a couch in the living room of the Corey Ranch House. The Lone Ranger and Tonto gave her injured ankle the attention it needed. Then the masked man said,
4: "There, that will take care of the injury until the doctor arrives."
3: "Thank you. I feel as if I've known you for a long time."
4: "A friend of mine knows Jerry at school. I've heard fine reports about him."
2: "Hey, Charlie, how long did you know your son and Lucy were at? We're thinking of getting married."
5: "Sarah and I knew it since Christmas, Huck."
2: "Eh?"
5: "Jerry told us then. We were mighty pleased to hear it."
2: "You were? Even after all the fussing I've been doing and all?"
4: "Mr. Corey, you have a sheepskin coat and Charlie Baldwin's sheep to thank for the safety of your daughter."
2: "Yes, she sure has. Hey, I think I'll have the boys kill me a sheep so I can have a coat like that."
5: "Now, hold on, Corey."
2: "Don't get your dander up, Charlie. I'll buy the sheep before they kill it. I reckon wearing the hide of one is about the quickest way to get to like the critter."
5: "No telling how many might die in a storm."
2: "Ooh, that is. Well, I told Tex to take my men and yours and lift down that fence. And then to drive the sheep into Deep Canyon."
5: "What?"
2: "You know, I'd sure like to have seen the faces on those cowpokes when Tex told them they were going to help drive sheep."
3: "Oh, Dad."
5: "This is sure hard to believe."
4: "I'm glad you two men have settled your differences. Tonto and I'll leave now. Oh, my friend who rooms with Jerry will let us know when to come back this way to kiss the bride."
2: "Hey, look at Lucy blushing, huh?"
3: "Dad, I am not."
4: "Adios, everyone, and lots of happiness to you and Jerry, Lucy. Come on, Tonto."
2: "Goodbye."
7: Yeah, he sure is a fine hombre, that masked man. But who is he, Huck?
2: You doggone it. After all the help he gave us, I forgot to find out.
3: I think I can tell you, Dad. Jerry wrote that he roomed with a boy who knows a certain masked man. And after what he said about his young friend at Jerry's school, I'm sure that's the same masked man. And he's known as the Lone Ranger.

The Lone Ranger, a copyrighted feature of The Lone Ranger Incorporated, is produced by Trendle Campbell Muir Incorporated. The part of The Lone Ranger is played by Brace Beamer. Your announcer, Fred Boyd. Listen to The Lone Ranger, brought to you by special recording Mondays through Fridays at this same time.

Night Sounds is on the air. Good evening and welcome. My name is Bill Pierce, and I come your way via the airwaves once again at the close of day. Thank you for being here. And I trust that these few moments together before you either turn in or go to nighttime responsibilities will be valuable to you. I respect you and your listening time. And as I come on the air once again, I'm very much aware that there are different ways of saying the same thing. If we bear a certain kind of message, we might do it with a song or with poetry or... Well, not too long ago, I happened to be in Houston, Texas, as a guest of one of the great radio stations there that broadcasts Night Sounds. It was sort of a reception for the radio station, and they called me in as an outside broadcaster because we've been with them on the air for many years. They thought, well, we'll have some people come and meet you tonight whom you've never seen. They haven't seen you, but they've been listeners. But would you believe, for about the next 5 to 6 hours, I stood on my feet and must have talked to at least 2,000 people who came through that little station there in Houston. But the thing was, there were all different expressions, different cultures, backgrounds, nationalities, of course genders, age groups, and I was reminded once again of the great mix of humanity for whom Christ died. There's not only one way of saying praise to God or worship or joy through music. There are different kinds of music. You've heard the loud, jovial praise songs. I heard one just before I came into the studio tonight. I thought, man, I'd like to play that for Night Sounds. But it was so energetic that I thought it might sort of toss you out of bed in case you're trying to relax. Then there are the quiet songs, the laid-back mellow numbers. Basically, that's the kind of music we program on Night Sounds. And speaking of various ways of communicating, we have, of course, verbal presentations. We might even hum through a song. We might hear a string orchestra or a rhythm section. Spirituals, classics, gospel songs, hymns addressed to the deity, semi-classics, love songs, ballads, get down, gut level, country, bluegrass music, or blues. Tonight's program, we've picked one way of saying things, poetry. And I've entitled our time together, The Poet's Corner. We're going to play some music. And a few moments ago, when I mentioned evening music and classics, we're going to begin tonight with a very beautiful song that you probably have heard before, especially if you are aware of the classics. A few moments ago, I mentioned Music for the Close of Day. That's the title of our first number tonight. Very sweet, beautiful sound. I think you'll enjoy it.

Beautiful music to open our program tonight. An unidentified singer. I never did find out exactly who she was. I've tried to look and I saw no information whatsoever. At any rate, tonight's program is entitled Poet's Corner. Of course, that suggests we'll be reading poetry from various sources. Many of these works come from our listeners. Our first item is entitled, In the Bulb, There is a Flower. The author, Natalie Sleeth. She wrote, In the bulb, there is a flower. In the seed, an apple tree. In cocoons, a hidden promise. Butterflies will soon be free. In the cold and snow of winter, there is a spring that waits to be unrevealed. Until the season, something God alone can see. There's a song in every silence, seeking word and melody. There's a dawn in every darkness, bringing hope to you and me. From the past will come the future. What it holds, a mystery, unrevealed. Until its season, something that God alone can see. In our end is our beginning. In our time, infinity. In our doubt, there is believing. In our life, eternity. In our death, a resurrection. At the last, a victory. Unrevealed until its season. Something that God alone can see. In poetry tonight, from the Poet's Corner, we turn to one of our listeners who wrote a little bit of verse entitled Earth Child by Thelma Evelyn Jones. Turn your face up to the sky, feel the wind and feel the rain. Let the snowflakes gently kiss you till the sun comes out again. Feel the warmth with all your being. You are of the earth and sky. Cleanse your body with its water and your spirit from on high. Bow your head as do the flowers, all the lilies of the field, drinking rain and drinking sunshine. In their beauty they do yield, for they too receive the blessings, just the same as you and I, of the earth and rain and sunshine. Turn your face up to the sky. We also have poetry tonight that I feel would be addressed particularly to the ladies, and in a few moments, to the men. Here's one by another of our listeners, Joyce Monfort, from her book Reflections. It's entitled Introspection. Listen closely because there's a surprise ending here. Introspection. She wrote, there's a deep need, an intense desire to know this woman, be she friend or foe. For I am bound to deal with her, and she with me, for as long as my life and time shall be. What's this? I found a memory case dropped by the woman, as in her haste to hide her identity from me, she fled. With eager fingers, I lift the flap and shake the contents into my lap. There's a gossamer dream of rosy hue, soft and tender, a pure delight. A bit of wit and a laugh or two, a little needle labeled spite. A lovely silver filigree bell held the voice of hope in its high sweet sound. A solid disc of golden love
with ribbon of black to bind it round. A deep purple sorrow, all edged with tears, soft and dense and mellow with age. A small packet of flat gray cares, dull as the envelope, also gray, in which the woman had kept them neatly tucked away. A slim steel knife. I knew it was despair, but the blade so sharp was not left bare, but all wrapped round with a cover of prayer to keep it from wounding the unaware. And last, a bottle of bitterness, with only a few of the capsules gone. Well, that was all the little case held about the woman, a friend or foe. But somehow, I'm less anxious now, and may even come to know and feel at ease with her, when next I meet her eyes in the mirror upon my wall. This is Night Sounds. I'm Bill Pierce with you. We're almost halfway through our program tonight, entitled Poet's Corner. Reading one more poem by Joyce Monfort, entitled I Am Woman. I am one with you, my sister of the night. At one with you, my sister, who walks in holy light. With grandmothers serene and maid so free and wild, at one with myriad mothers or budding woman child, with every sorrowing widow and every hopeful bride, within my heart a part of me is standing at your side. The same seeds of duality, bright hope, dark possibility, still war within me, struggling through the years. I too am woman. I too smile through my tears. There's one more here by Joyce Monfort, entitled Movie Queen. Here she comes, my movie queen. Prettiest girl I've ever seen, with sparkling eyes and skin so fair, her swan-like neck, her golden hair. She moves serenely, dressed in black, a sequined gown, a picture hat. She smiles her radiant smile at me, with a gap in front, where a tooth should be. But I see the knockout she'll be someday, when she's no longer six in dress-up play. Tonight, poetry. We move on. Our next one entitled Blessed Invader. This by another of our listeners tonight's sound, Calvin Miller. He wrote, I cannot fold the very breath of God into this chambered place I call my heart. Great gales blow through my life, tornado shod, as winds blow tides and sweep the stars apart. Like Adam, I once lay a small, dead thing. Then God breathed into me his breath of life, and lips that never spoke at once could sing. A hungry peace devoured my surging strife. Blessed invader, it was really you. You who knew my strife and drew me on ahead till I could see the pit where gallows rose and mercy clotted where the timbers bled. Man murdered God, but only loosed the wind that fills my heart since I've been born again.
One more verse from Calvin Miller, entitled Love Story. She waits, while over there he knocks again. Refused, nor is there place throughout the town. Be strong as steel, lest Joseph sense the pain you feel. It's yet a while till you lie down to sleep. There's nowhere else to go tonight, he said. She fought the burning in her eyes, rebuked her tears before they fell. Starlight crowned the cold small town with fiery skies. He took her in his arms, and that embrace dissolved the desperation that they faced. I paid the stable rent, he said with shame. Your son will come tonight, she said. He gave a kiss. Joy hushed the night. Salvation came, an infant whimper from the shepherd's cave. Tonight, the Poet's Corner. I'm Bill Pierce, and this is Night Sounds. And as you probably observed, we're reading poetry from various sources. Taking just a moment's break here, in case you've joined us in the past few minutes. Night Sounds reaches you basically 5 nights a week, Monday through Friday in most stations. But as we go off the air in a few moments, we do continue in this outreach through compact discs of the music, some of which you'll hear in a moment. The printed page and the devotional book, Golden Moments. And as always, prayer support. 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Our mailing address is Night Sounds, Wheaton, Illinois, 60189. And if you'd like a catalog that gives an overview of the entire field of our ministry outreach, be delighted to hear from you. 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Now back to poetry. This next one by Norbert Holloway. And he asked, who am I? Who am I? I was ignorantly labeled as a nigger. I was misunderstood as being a non-political participant because I was called colored. I was accepted as being intelligent, as a Negro. Being a man of pride, I became black. Recognizing the riches of my heritage, I'm known as an Afro-American. But who am I? Who am I? I am a uniquely and wonderfully made man, created in the image of God. Our next poem, anonymous, with the title, I Did Not Know. A Jewish girl learned Christ was God, and for her sins had died. And in a Gentile place of prayer she came and wept and cried. I did not know you wanted us. My heart was grieved and sore. If I had known you wanted us, I would have come before. She failed within the law to find a pardon for her sin, and did not know the Church of Christ would gladly let her in. And many more of Israel would seek the Savior's face if they were sure within his church they'd find a welcome place. Let every Christian church awake
in this auspicious day and offer life to every man, till not one soul can say, I did not know you wanted us. My heart was grieved and sore. If I had known you wanted us, I would have come before. The Merck Family Singers now, to voice a song that speaks of time and the passing of time.

one of the Night Sounds Sacred Treasury of Music selections by the Merck Family Singers, and I'm playing trombone there. All the Time in the World is the title. And in our program, Poets Corner tonight, our last item from well-known author Annie Johnson Flint, entitled A Very Present Help. She said, He, God, is helping me now, this moment, though I may not see it or hear. Perhaps by a friend far distant, perhaps by a stranger near, perhaps by a spoken message, perhaps by the printed word, in ways that I know and know not, I have the help of the Lord. He's helping me now, this moment, however I need it most, perhaps by a single angel, perhaps by a mighty host. He's using me now, this moment, and whether I go or stand, perhaps by a plan accomplished, perhaps when he stays my hand, perhaps by a word in season, perhaps by a silent prayer, in ways that I know and know not, his labor of love I share. And once again, that word share is a key word, because that's exactly what happens here at Night Sounds. And I just want to take these moments to thank you sincerely for being there, for listening, for hearing. As I've said before, I respect you highly and your listening time. Our mailing address here is Night Sounds, Wheaton, Illinois, 60189, and our email address, nightsoundsradio@aol.com. I hope you have a good day tomorrow, and until we meet again here or yonder, may His peace guide you through the day and the night. And until we meet once more, to you a pleasant and peaceful good night.

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0: 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Away!
1: A fiery horse with the speed of light, a cloud of dust, and a hearty, hi-oh, Silver! The Lone Ranger.

0: his faithful Indian companion, Tonto, the masked rider of the plains, led the fight for law and order in the early western United States. The stories of his strength and courage, his daring and resourcefulness, have come down to us through the generations. And nowhere in the pages of history can one find a greater champion of justice. Return with us now to those thrilling days of yesteryear. From out of the past come the thundering hoofbeats of the great horse, Silver. The Lone Ranger rides again.
1: Come on, Silver. There's danger ahead. I'm Silver. Away!
0: Dan Reed, the nephew of the Lone Ranger, was riding the Son of Silver when he saw a handbill tacked to the trunk of a tree. He reined up, read the notice, then...
2: Great day, another reward poster. Almost the same as the one we saw a couple weeks ago. Victor, this is something the Lone Ranger's got to know. In a hurry. Come on, Victor. Come on there. Get along, boy. Faster, Victor. Get those hoofs going. Come on, Victor.
0: The 14-year-old lad had become an expert horseman under the careful coaching of the Lone Ranger. The young white stallion he rode was filled with willing strength and untried power. For the first time, Dan urged the colt to the fullest speed, racing across the plains, leaping over narrow streams, dodging around big rocks.
2: Come on, Victor!
0: Those hooves were shod with silver, the same as the horse of the Lone Ranger. They hammered the ground with ever-increasing speed until...
2: There he is! There he is, Victor! Oh, boy, hold him!
3: Dan, I saw you coming.
2: I had to hurry. Instead of waiting for you and Tonto to join me when I got to the gap, I had to come back. Here, look. Look what I found.
3: A handbill?
2: Another reward notice. You're being hunted again.
4: Oh, and Dan find another poster for capture of Lone Ranger? Not heap strange.
3: Yes. Take a look, Tonto. $5,000 reward, dead or alive.
2: There's something mighty wrong. You haven't been around this part of the country for months, have you?
3: No, Dan. Tonto, the town ahead is called Billsgate, isn't it?
4: Not right.
3: Maybe we can find Jim Jackson there.
2: Who's Jim Jackson?
3: Well, the last time we were through here, Jim Jackson published a little newspaper, Billsgate Herald. If anyone knows what's behind this notice, Jim Jackson does. Come on, Silver.
5: Get him up, Scout.
0: As the trio reached the top of a hill overlooking the town, they knew that something was wrong. There was no sign of life in the dusty street. The buildings appeared deserted. Closer inspection showed that the doors of the cafe were broken down and the windows smashed.
2: I still don't see any signs of life. Do you suppose everyone's left the town?
3: It begins to look that way.
4: We look inside building. Oscar, hold on.
3: Oh, Silver. Steady, big fella. Dan, stay here with the horses.
2: Yes, sir.
3: You look in the cafe, Tonto. If anyone in town, we'll know it by the condition of things there.
4: Dust plenty thick on the porch. No one walk here for some time.
3: We'll have to step over the remains of the door. The place is deserted.
4: I'm not leaving hurry. All stock taken away.
3: Yes. Whoever owned the place has moved. We look next door. That's where Jackson's printing office was.
4: No sign gone from door of office.
3: Everything of value was taken from the cafe. The building seemed to have been abandoned.
4: Isn't that right?
3: Stand back, Tonto.
4: Me look inside. No, nothing left here.
3: The Jackson's gone, too. There's some old copies of the Herald here. Maybe they'll have something to tell us.
4: What you find?
3: Here, Tonto, the last issue of the paper.
4: Uh-huh.
3: An article by Jim explaining that this will be the last issue of the paper while crime runs rampant and unpunished in the town of Billsgate. This is Jim's own style of writing. He says he's going to his ranch at Three Pines and live there...
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2: It's 70 degrees with 66% humidity.
3: Anyone in the world that's truly trained according to the classical understanding of the liberal arts in the good sense is our priests. And we can talk about that in a moment if you want. Dr. Joshua Hochschild is a former atheist and Episcopalian, a professor. And Josh, it's great to have you
4: Thank
3: on the program.
4: Thank you for having me very much.
3: What
4: Marcus.
3: A great privilege. We had thought about inviting you many years ago after I first heard about your entrance into the church. But at the time, I don't think you were quite ready for it.
4: Well, we talked about it, and the idea intrigued me, but I had just transitioned to a new job. I'm married, have a family. My wife at that point was not a Catholic. But she is now.
3: Okay, praise God.
4: So, there's everything in its season, yeah. I think. So when you reached out to me again, I was happy to say yes.
3: Well, it's great to have you on the program. So let me back out of the program and out of the way and invite you to go way back and talk about your journey.
4: Sure. And if I may, before I do that, just something briefly. I teach at Mount St. Mary's University. And this weekend, the weekend that we're filming, a student at Mount St. Mary's died. He was a senior, and I knew him from teaching him in a philosophy class. And he was a real seeker. He was a real lover of truth. And so I want to dedicate our conversation to him and ask your viewers to pray for the repose of the soul of Michael. That would be meaningful to
3: All
4: me.
3: Right. And the students at the school,
4: and the
3: too?
4: The students at the school who are suffering that loss.
3: All right.
4: Thank you.
3: Yeah, all right, very good. No, that's good. And it's good to us know that that's there on your mind, too, as you're sharing your story.
4: Yeah.
3: But the death of someone near to us also puts our whole life in perspective, too.
4: It does. So, you mentioned I'm a convert from atheism and Episcopalianism. Just to be clear, not at the same time. These are serial conversions. So I was raised in a family without religious formation. My mother came from a Lutheran family, but kind of fell away from Christian faith in college. My father came from a Jewish family that was mostly secular. I think that there was a sense of being part of a sacred tradition, but he also, I think, fell away from Jewish faith in college. And when my parents met, there was awkwardness about where to be married. And when they started having children, it's my brother and me, they decided to sort of raise us to, choose our own way. So they weren't antagonistic to religion. When we were around one or another part of the family, we would observe Christian holidays, we would observe Jewish holidays, but there wasn't religious formation at home. Hmm. And, frankly, I didn't really feel like I was missing anything. I was a smart kid and I was a busy kid, and I didn't feel, an emptiness. I had friends who were Christian, and I realized that was important to them, and they must need it for something. And lucky me, I didn't need that.
3: Nobody invited you away to a Bible camp or a crusade?
4: I'm sure they did, and I'm sure I was kind of condescending and dismissive about it. I knew that it was something that was important in some people's lives, but it wasn't in my life or my home life. Yeah. And my parents were good people. I didn't see why you needed religion to be a good person.
3: Yeah. Yeah.
4: So those are the beginnings.
3: It does bespeak about our culture, where there are so many people today, they call themselves nuns. Mm-hmm. They don't have any faith, and I would dare say probably no philosophy either.
4: Probably not.
3: And there's our culture, that's missing out on all these things that isn't a part of what was traditionally recognized as foundational for life. They don't have that. And, how did it get that way? Well, sometimes we don't think it's important to pass along, or maybe we didn't get it all either. Mm-hmm. Generation after generation, it kind of just slowly, slowly drifts away. And there we are today. And we think about that student that you're talking about that just died. At one time, he was a seeker, and we pray for him. Did he find it in the process?
4: So I look at my childhood, and there's all kinds of things that I can see are preparations in retrospect. I rode horses when I was younger and through high school, And the kind of long-term commitment and cooperation and the culture of tradition, and there's certain almost liturgical aspects of that culture. I wouldn't have said that at the time, but looking back, I can see that. I played the violin when I was younger, and so, you know, I know that that helped me to appreciate a certain kind of music that I might not have appreciated, and sort of awaken my soul to the power of music and how it can raise the spirits. And
3: you know, I can't help but think when you talk about the liturgy and the traditions of horse life, you know, the British getting on their horses and dressing up for hunting the fox with the hounds and the horns. I mean, there is a liturgy.
4: There is.
3: The symbols and everything that they did. It was a part of their life. You know, it's a parallel to where it came from, which was the liturgies and the traditions of our faith.
4: I'm sure something else that prepared me for the faith in ways that I probably still don't fully understand. So my father died when I was young. I was 9 years old. Obviously, that was devastating. But I don't want to, you know, make it seem like I experienced that as a traumatic event. I actually, looking back, I mean, I know people who have experienced trauma, and I don't think that I, in the long run, experienced that as something that was that weighed on me, at least in a conscious way. My mother was incredibly strong and incredibly generous, and I had a really, really good childhood. And I don't mean that to sound crass, you know, even though my father died when I was young, I had a really, really good childhood. And, you know, one way to put that, too, about the strength of my mother, I know a lot of people who come into the church, one of the stumbling blocks can be theology of Mary. And I've heard it said, and my own experience talking to other people makes this seem very plausible, is that a lot of the people who have trouble accepting a theology of Mary in the Catholic Church had a difficult relationship with their own mothers, or their mothers weren't particularly models to them. I never had a problem with Catholic teaching on Mary, right? And I think that speaks really well to my mother and her strength and her virtue.
3: Praise God for that.
4: But I'm sure there's a way in which I also felt like I was missing a father figure. So the fatherhood of God was something that maybe I was more awake to in my later conversion than some people would be.
3: You list yourself as a former atheist. And in my mind, I always think of atheist and agnostic as a significant difference, where one says, I just don't know, but the other one says, I know there ain't.
4: Yeah. And probably I was something else for a while, too. I mean, atheism and agnosticism are both answers to questions.
3: Yeah.
4: And I think for a lot of my life, I wasn't even asking that question, right? I didn't. Maybe that in a way, that's agnosticism. But I think of an agnostic as someone who has actually thought about the question, does God exist, and is suspending judgment either way. I don't know one or the other. And an atheist who's thought about that question and has answered no.
3: Yeah.
4: And so I think I spent some time as an atheist. I think I spent some time as an agnostic. But I also think I spent some time in the kind of fog of a pre-theoretical understanding, and just it wasn't a live question. And honestly, a lot of my conversion story, both becoming a Christian in the first place when I was in college, and then being received into full communion with the Catholic Church about 11 or 12 years after that, was about feeling certain questions that hadn't been questions for me before, feeling those questions come alive.
3: Our guest is Dr. Joshua Hochschild. All right, well, then there you are. You went to Yale, right?
4: Yes.
3: Did you go to Yale agnostic with those questions? Talk about how those first questions arose to you that led to at least your life with Christ.
4: I think I went to Yale not thinking about the question, so maybe not fully atheist or agnostic. But if I had been asked at that time, I probably would have said either no or I don't know. I went to Yale maybe naively, sort of buying into the whole image of, like, here's this grand place that believes in noble ends and high aspirations. And I thought, you know, if college is going to be worth it, I should go to a place that's going to elevate the soul like that. So I bought into that. And I think that's one of the things that prepared me for conversion as well, because, you know, not everybody goes to college with that aspiration. And I was quickly kind of disillusioned that many students were very careerist, or they're very ideological, or they were very cynical about the grandiosity of the university. And you know, part of the grandiosity of that university is that it was originally founded as a Christian university. So I started to notice how historically religious faith informed so many of the best things in human culture. And, you know, first just sort of taking note of that. That's not enough to make you become religious. That's not a motive. But it makes it all of a sudden seem like it might have relevance to life, that that religious faith has been so powerful in human history and human culture.
3: So that just kind of opened the door.
4: That opened the door. I really first fell in love with the search for truth. I didn't become a philosophy major until later, but I was part of a program that was more like intellectual history, politics, literature, just trying to understand where we are, where we've come from, the history of ideas, the development of ideas. And partly through, you know, the grace of certain courses that I took, and partly through the grace of friendships that I was making, found myself kind of building a larger conversation about what is true. And that's where, you know, eventually questions about God and questions about that we think of as having religious significance start to come alive.
3: Right.
4: So I was a convert first to philosophy, I would say. But through philosophy done well recognizes its own limits. It opens up questions that philosophy itself can't answer.
3: Did your awakening to Christ then happen in a course or in reading or when it was shared by a friend?
4: You know,
3: or just
4: there are many things that prepared the way for a crucial moment. So there were courses that I took. I took a class on John Henry Newman, and I wrote a couple of papers on the relationship between faith and reason before I was a Christian, but I was just fascinated with how he described the relationship between faith and reason. And I took a class on the Gospels and the first Christians and wrote a couple of papers on John, the Gospel of John, and John's understanding of faith before I was a Christian, but just because I was fascinated with how powerful these ideas were. And I also had friendships. I realized that some of the people that I most admired, some of the people who had the virtues that sort of spoke the loudest to me were Christians, a variety of sorts. I mean, some were Catholic, some were Calvinist. My best friend was an Episcopalian. And all of that, I'm sure, was preparing me, and I was starting to think like a Christian. And I ended up a philosophy professor. I think in a lot of ways I'm sort of inclined to follow my head first, and my heart is sort of slow to catch up and get in line. But the crucial moment was, I don't even remember what the conversation was about, but I was talking to someone. We were arguing in a friendly, philosophical way. And he stopped and he said to me, "Wait a minute, do you believe Jesus Christ is your personal Lord and Savior?" And if someone had asked me under certain other circumstances, or if I had been sort of stopping to think of that as an academic exercise, I'm sure I would have grappled with it and not known how to answer it and hemmed and hawed. But in that moment, I knew the answer was yes. I almost had to get outside of my own head and have that person present the question to me like that. And I knew the answer was yes, and I heard myself say yes. And then I realized, now I know what this means. Like, now I have to go get baptized. At that point, I probably didn't even know the Lord's Prayer. You know, I believed, and yet I was so naive. And I remember going to some of my friends, the one Episcopalian friend in particular who was so helpful to me, and sort of through him, just sort of surrendering to Christ and saying, "Help me. I believe, but I don't know what to do."
3: Yeah.
4: So that was my sophomore year in college. I went through a kind of Christian initiation process at a Episcopal church in New Haven. And so I was baptized and in their sense received into the Episcopal church at Easter of my junior year of college.
3: Did your Christianity then take off? I mean, I don't want to be critical of Episcopal church, but like many mainline churches, you can become a Episcopalian or a Presbyterian and not know Jesus. I mean,
4: sure.
3: Because Did it grow?
4: It did. Not necessarily because of that particular parish. That parish had beautiful, beautiful liturgy. As I grew into the faith, I found myself somewhat disappointed in the theological content and the preaching, and started going to another church in New Haven, another Episcopal church that had more solid biblical preaching. I was eager to continue to learn the tradition, both intellectually, but also, in terms of the personal practice and the spirituality. Briefly, I considered whether I was called to be an Anglican priest, an Episcopal priest. I think I was rightly sort of told, it hasn't even been 6 months here yet, or a year. Get some experience under your belt. To answer your question, yeah, it was something that I felt I needed to grow into. Initially, I actually didn't think of myself as making a commitment to Episcopalianism. I was making a commitment to Christ. I knew I needed to be baptized, and I knew that baptism, or according to the right formula, would count anywhere. By that point, I was also, I guess we could say, Catholic-minded enough to believe that there was such a thing as apostolic authority. I knew about the creeds, so I knew that it would be best for me to be baptized in a church that had some claim to apostolic authority. And at that point, frankly, I don't think I even really considered Catholicism. It seemed to have so much more to it than that I wasn't ready for. I knew a little bit about Eastern Orthodoxy, but that's for most people in America, that's a pretty exotic form of Christianity.
3: At the time, you had mentioned that you'd caught this hunger for truth,
4: yeah,
3: which opened you up to philosophy and then opened you up to Christ. And Catholicism had a bit too much. Did the cacophony of non-Catholic voices also kind of draw you in, in terms of Episcopalianism versus a creedal church versus all these other voices out there?
4: That's a good question. I didn't consider any other Protestant denominations, partly because I knew that the Episcopal Church, at least a strain of it, made more of a claim to apostolic authority. And at the end of the day, it was that my best friend was Episcopalian too, and he seemed to know a lot about the Catholic tradition. He'd been to a Catholic high school, to my mind, picking what church to go to at that point was provisional. I just needed good enough to keep growing as a Christian.
3: And I can see a parallel with your love for philosophy, and now even you teach a historical philosophy, which doesn't just go back 50 years or 100 years or 200 years.
4: Yeah.
3: There's a huge history here of a thread of truth that you're trying to discern and help people discover, which would draw you to a church that has at least seemingly a longer history that points to the councils and early church fathers.
4: Yeah, and as I mentioned, I had taken a seminar on John Henry Newman.
3: So how'd that happen there, Neil?
4: And I probably read more of more things that he wrote as an Anglican than things that he wrote as a Catholic. But there's a continuity there that as he would attest, and some of the things that he wrote as an Anglican, looking back, you can see how it was preparing him halfway through his life. He was 45, I think, when he became a Catholic. Yeah.
3: Okay, Josh. Well, there you are, a brand new Christian, a growing Episcopalian Christian at Yale, and with no interest in the Catholic Church at that point. So what led you to Wheaton?
4: Well, so I got to Wheaton by way of Notre Dame.
3: Oh, yes, of course.
4: That's all right.
3: Way ahead. I'm sorry.
4: No, that's okay. So I went to graduate school at the University of Notre Dame, and some of my friends at that point thought, oh, he's going to go spend time in Notre Dame. He'll become a Catholic then. And the irony is, I never felt strongly tempted to become a Catholic while I was at Notre Dame. I had very good Catholic friends at Notre Dame, very well-formed Catholic friends. My first day on campus was someone who would take me to benediction, and he taught me the rosary. Even knowing some of those things and praying before the Eucharist with him, I didn't feel like I was being called to become a member of the Catholic Church. I felt like I could already own that faith from within the Anglican
3: Were you married tradition. Yet when you went to Notre Dame?
4: Not when I went there. Okay. I met my wife at Notre Dame, in part because she was also an Anglican. She's from Canada, so she's more likely to say Anglican than Episcopalian.
3: Okay.
4: So our minority faith at Notre Dame is part of what drew us together, and similar influences. And I was studying especially medieval philosophy, read a lot of Aquinas. So intellectually, again, I'm being very, very much formed in the Catholic tradition. Like at Yale, I'm developing friendships and relationships and realizing that people that I admire, people that I respect, have been nourished by their Catholic faith. I was still an Episcopalian when I finished my degree and got my first teaching job at Wheaton College, which, you know, I don't know if all your viewers know, I mean, Wheaton College is the preeminent Protestant college. Yeah. If you're a really, really smart Protestant student and you know you want to go to a Christian college, Wheaton's probably your first choice. I had amazing students teaching there. The faculty there are incredible. It was a great blessing to go and teach there.
3: Yeah, especially if you put the adjective evangelical next to Protestant.
4: That's right.
3: That's the definition of Wheaton.
4: Yep.
3: I mean, there you go.
4: Yep.
3: And it's the Mecca, if you will, of evangelical America.
4: Yep.
3: It really is.
4: Yeah.
3: And to say to a Protestant that you teach at Wheaton means that he's a faithful Catholic, faithful evangelical Christian professor teaching at a wonderful place.
4: They're very serious about hiring faculty who will help to form students. So faculty sign a faith statement and a community covenant, and the faculty, I think, rightly see themselves as ministers as much as teachers, because they want to integrate the formation of souls with education.
3: Yeah. So teaching philosophy there. Now, let me talk to you Protestants out there that are like me, that I went through Protestant without ever taking a philosophy class, because my branch of Christianity really said that philosophy was unnecessary. Mm-hmm. I just need to study English history maybe not even history sometimes, but at least theology, the Bible, that's all you need. But philosophy, there you were.
4: Yeah, philosophy is a popular major at Wheaton. And at least while I was there, there's a year-long lecture course in the history of philosophy that has a reputation of being one of the hardest courses on campus, maybe the hardest course after organic chemistry, which is, you know, notorious on any campus. A sense of pride and being challenged. There is a lot of intellectual diversity at Wheaton. From the outside, to a lot of people, to say that something is evangelical might make it look kind of monolithic, but evangelical covers a lot of things, and it's not a denomination, it's more a style. So there were other Anglicans who taught there, like me, but there were Anabaptists, there were serious Calvinists, there were Lutherans, there were all kinds of Christians coming from all kinds of backgrounds. And in a way, I think for some students, philosophy is a way to develop a language in which theology can be discussed. Because if you only know your theology from your tradition and you try to make sense of theology from another tradition, you know, sometimes the words mean different things, the language, and there needs to be, this is an insight that I learned from John Henry Newman, there needs to be a kind of service discipline that helps the other disciplines talk to each other, and philosophy can become that.
3: Well, I would probably say that, you probably agree that one of the biggest problems of our world, especially in the science world, that there aren't enough scientists that didn't learn philosophy first.
4: Right.
3: Because to understand science, you have to see it's a continuity. Physics is a continuity of philosophy, a branch of philosophy. And if you ignore the philosophy, then you don't know what to do with your science.
4: Right.
3: And that's a big problem. And I, you know, both of my oldest sons majored in philosophy, and one of the reasons was, I said, look, I went to engineering school, and the only question I asked when I took a class is, how will this get me a job? Mm-hmm. We don't ask that when you take philosophy.
4: Well, parents ask it when their kids major in philosophy. What are you going to do with that?
3: But it's the best foundation for everything else. I really believe that, and I'm thankful that both my sons have it. Yeah. So let's take a break. We come back, and I do want to remind you, as you are listening to the Journey Home program, that if any of you are drawn by what you're hearing from this guest, maybe concerns that parallel what he's going through, I would encourage you to contact the Coming Home Network at chnetwork.org, and that's why we're there to help you along your journey home to the church. We'll be back just a moment.
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8: He is only one of four popes honored as the great.
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8: 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Leo died in 461.
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3: Welcome back to The Journey Home. I'm your host, Marcus Grodi, and our guest is Dr. Joshua Hochschild. And so there you are teaching philosophy at wonderful Wheaton.
4: Yeah.
3: Are there Catholics teaching there?
4: No. In fact, I knew that there were no Catholics teaching there because the year that I applied for that position, there was a big magazine article about the evangelical mind. Hmm. The author of the article had focused on Wheaton among some other institutions, and the article mentioned that they didn't have any Catholic faculty and that they didn't allow it. And so I sort of knew that was in the back of my mind. I didn't know how it was disallowed or what the mechanism or policy was, but I knew that it just wasn't done.
3: By the time you were teaching philosophy at Wheaton, in the midst of that evangelical mind, after you'd been at Yale and studied Newman, and then you were at Notre Dame in the midst of that, was there any opening at all in your heart to the Catholic Church? It was just still out there.
4: I guess I was open to it. It didn't feel like an urgent thing to me. It didn't feel necessary to me. I felt, at that point, I thought that the things best about the Catholic tradition were things that I had access to even as a fairly Orthodox Episcopalian.
3: Yeah. Yeah.
4: I see things differently now, but that's how I was seeing things.
3: I could see that. I remember thinking, those poor Catholics got all that other stuff added on.
4: Sure.
3: You know,
4: sure.
3: And what I had as an evangelical, I got the core of the good stuff.
4: And, you know, there were plenty of things in the Episcopal Church that were problems and crises, but the Catholics have that too, and so... You know, I didn't see solving one problem by turning it in for another set of problems.
3: Well, then what opened your heart to the church?
4: So by now, I'm married. Mm-hmm. I mentioned met my wife at Notre Dame. We had our first child while we were still in South Bend. Our second child we had soon after moving to Wheaton. After teaching at Wheaton for a year, I started having students coming to me asking me questions about Catholicism. And this surprised me at first because I wasn't talking about Catholicism and I wasn't thinking of myself as bringing the Catholic tradition to Wheaton, but partly because of the subjects I was teaching, medieval philosophy, reading a lot of Augustine and Aquinas, partly because I'd come from Notre Dame, they identified me as someone who might, you know, be able to answer their questions. about Catholicism. And I just sort of took note of that, that even without trying, I was being a bearer of the Catholic tradition in a way that I hadn't realized. And then in my second year teaching at Wheaton, one of the things that Wheaton does really, really well is form faculty. I mean, they hire well, but then they also form faculty that they hire to help them to fully integrate their teaching with the mission of the college. So the second year I was there, I was part of a weekly seminar with all the other second year faculty. There may be 10 or 12 of us. It was called the Faith and Learning Seminar. And we took different topics. We learned about the history of evangelicalism. We went through certain doctrinal issues. We went through the integration of evangelical faith with different disciplines so that we could each from, you know, because my formation as a Protestant philosopher might have different challenges than a Protestant chemist or a Protestant history professor. And that was a very, very powerful experience for me because I noticed that many of the conversations that took place focused on sort of ongoing challenges within the evangelical tradition. And this is another thing I loved about that community was the sort of honesty that these bright, faithful faculty members had about, you know, here are our strengths, but here's also our weaknesses. Here's things that we struggle with and that we, you know, we still need to figure out. And, you know, some of those things are like in biblical hermeneutics, right? How do we judge the authoritative true interpretation of Scripture when two people who are sincerely reading and trying to do so with the mind of Christ come to different interpretations of Scripture? How do we do that? How do we characterize the relationship between the individual faithful person and the church, right? Is the church just the collection of all faithful individuals? Does the church have a kind of reality independent of the sum of its parts? Do you become a faithful individual these are all live questions within the evangelical tradition.
3: And some of those are the questions that divide
4: Christians
3: from other Christians in the evangelical world, right?
4: And what I noticed is having come from a place where I was more familiar with the Catholic tradition than many of the other people in the seminar with me, that a lot of these problems either had a solution if you were a Catholic, right? I know how a Catholic would answer that. Or the problem didn't even arise in the first place. Or the Catholics might grapple with a different question. The role of women in the church, for instance, right? So this is something for some Protestants, it's a very difficult question. Can women be pastors? Can they be certain kinds of pastors or other? And now, Catholics can still argue about the role of women in the church, but the idea that the priesthood is a sacrament changes the character of that conversation. It's a different conversation, right? But without the notion of a sacrament, it becomes a matter of power. It becomes a matter of ability, and or of blind tradition without anything else built into it. Mm-hmm. So I'm trying to give examples of the kinds of things that I noticed. Wow, if I'm a Protestant, I have to struggle with these problems, but Catholics have a different perspective on them. And then the other thing I realized is that a lot of the things that I found beautiful in the evangelical tradition were things that were not exclusively evangelical. So a deep, close, personal relationship with Jesus is a part of what it means to be an evangelical. But you can have a deep, close, personal relationship with Jesus as a Catholic. A love of Scripture and a commitment to study Scripture and to take in the Word of the Lord. You can be a Catholic and have that. And then there were other things that were distinctively evangelical, but that I didn't think you needed it to be a Christian. So that whole year was a year of discernment for me, where I could not get out of my mind. I didn't want this question in my mind, but I could not get out of my mind the question: Why are you not a Catholic, right? Why wouldn't you become a Catholic? And once again, it took a direct sort of personal conversation with someone for that question to be formulated in the way that my whole self was invested in it, instead of it just being an academic philosophical question. So the summer after that year, I was at a conference. And once again, I don't even remember the context of a conversation, but I was talking to a priest who is another philosopher. It was a philosophy conference. But he, in the middle of this conversation, he just looked at me and he said, "Wow, you must really desire to receive Jesus in the Eucharist." And he just looked at me. And I realized, yeah, I do. I really do desire to receive Jesus in the Eucharist.
3: Now, we got to pause.
4: After that, it all falls into place, right? It's like,
3: well, I'm assuming, yeah, that's that infused gift. But I'm assuming, though, what was behind that was a growing realization of that's one of those things that's unique about the Catholic tradition.
4: Right.
3: That isn't an evangelicalism, isn't important evangelicalism, but it's one of those that's unique there. So you were developing an understanding of it, but the mandate was slowly creeping up on you?
4: That's right. And I think, I mean, it's not part of evangelicalism. It can be a part of Anglicanism. So I spent a lot of my time as an Episcopalian believing I was receiving Jesus in the Eucharist. But I also, I mean, I respected the Catholic Church's closed communion. So if I went to a Mass with friends or at a conference like this, for instance, we would go to Mass as part of the conference schedule. And so I would hold back. Someone had taught me a prayer of spiritual communion, which is a very, very powerful prayer. Highly recommend it. And I knew that even if I insisted that as an Episcopalian I was receiving Jesus over here, that I was not receiving it over here. And it was, because he put the question to me that way, I realized something that a part of me already knew, but I hadn't admitted to myself, that he's over here too, and I want to be with him there and with all the others who are with him there.
3: Our guest is Dr. Joshua Hochschild. I'm thinking back about you gathering in those discussion meetings with your second-year professors who come from a great variety of traditions, right? Yeah. Catholic isn't there. No. They kind of think you're the token person that might know about it, but there's no...
4: Right.
3: I want to ask you a question about that environment, as good as it is. Was there a sense of the trajectory of that environment had to be relativism? And what I mean was that as you gathered and you recognized, well, you believe that, and I respect that, and you believe that, and I respect that, and you believe that, and I respect that. Those Catholics over there, they believe that, and I don't believe that, but I will respect that. Well, that kind of attitude can have a trajectory towards relativism.
4: I think I see what you're saying, although I want to be very careful here, because I mean, I know and can even still be in touch with some of the people in that room.
3: I wouldn't
4: put any person in. I mean, everyone there is a very, very faithful
3: And my
4: Christian.
3: Goal behind that, I agree with what you're saying. Yeah. My goal is not to be snarky and critique-y of that. I'm just trying to kind of recognize a potential reality.
4: Sure.
3: That as your awakening was the Eucharist.
4: Yeah.
3: And some might say, well, that's good for him.
4: Right.
3: Well, if that's all that is, I remember Flannery O'Connor once being at a dinner party where a bunch of people were talking and somebody said over there, well, the Eucharist is just a symbol.
4: Yeah.
3: Well, excuse my language, but Flannery said, if the Eucharist is only a symbol, then to hell with it.
4: Right. Yeah.
3: I mean,
4: that's right.
3: Excuse me, it ain't just another opinion.
4: Yeah. Well, here's another way of putting it. What that kind of conversation shows among faithful Christians who are really, really trying to be with Jesus, right? It is the need for a principle of unity and a principle of authority. And it's very, very hard for the evangelical tradition to have that. I mean, another thing I noticed is that, and other people... Other evangelicals would even agree with me about this, that it's very hard for evangelicalism to define itself except as not Catholic. If you define it as, you know, some set of beliefs a creed. But if it's an Orthodox creed, a Catholic's going to say, which is what I did when I was at Wheaton. I believe that too. And so if you're going to define it as distinctively Protestant evangelicalism, then you have to kind of stipulate it's all of this plus not Catholic, which is a principle of unity. It's just not the Catholic principle of unity. It's another principle of unity.
3: And when you draw a circle around that little group of folk, and the Catholics aren't in there, but if you start asking, well, do we include the health and wealth gospel guys in that?
4: Right.
3: Well, pretty soon, no, they're not there. Well, what about Mormons? Well, no. Or Joe, no. Or what, do we, the Pentecostals, are they in there? And so pretty soon, it gets whittled down. And what is the authority that decides that? And it might be the particular people who happen to be in power at that time.
4: Yeah, I had a member of my department who was a very, very strict and well-formed Calvinist. And that's one version of like being right at the center of what the evangelical tradition is supposed to mean in America. Yep. The irony is my beliefs, my faith commitments, my understanding of Jesus, of Scripture, of grace, probably line up closer to his than many other Wheaton professors who have, you know, all kinds of different approaches, but they were Protestant, and so it was allowed. And that's great for
3: very sincere Wesleyan right down the hallway would have a whole different view.
4: That's right.
3: Of justification, sanctification, and grace, and the human will, and God's freedom to decide. There we go.
4: And I think that actually makes Wheaton a very strong place as an academic institution because of that intellectual diversity.
3: I agree.
4: You know, in my life, I was looking for the church.
3: So you have this awakening to the Eucharist. I mean, wow. Did it hit you immediately that this might have an impact on the rest of your life?
4: It did. And luckily, I had some pretty quick consolations, too. So right after that conversation, I walked to the library at Notre Dame, and there was a little table of books that were being given away, something I'd never seen before. I'd been in graduate school there, and sometimes they have book sales, but I'd never seen a table of free books. And there, the most prominent book that was there was Romano Guardini's book about the Mass.
3: Oh, wow.
4: And it's like, okay, I thought this is meant for me. and soon after that, I went back to Wheaton. And in the town of Wheaton, there's actually a really excellent Catholic bookstore. And I was looking for something else in the bookstore, and I leaned down, and you're not going to believe me, your viewers aren't going to believe me, but a book fell off the shelf and hit me on the head. It was Carol Houselander's thin little volume about Mary as the Reed of God. And I, you know, like a book hits you on the head, and you first feel kind of stupid and embarrassed. So I picked the book up and I put it back on the shelf and walked away. And then I thought, wait a minute, it's not every day that a book hits you on the head. I think I better buy that book and read it.
3: Well, you had mentioned earlier that because of your relationship with your mother, that you had an immediate openness. Did you find that in reading the book?
4: I was very open to it. I didn't know a lot about it, so I had a lot to learn. But I didn't learn. I didn't need to learn to overcome objections. I know many people do, and there's some beautiful teachings about Mary that look very strange from a Protestant perspective. And so it's very, very common and reasonable for people to approach them with objections. I didn't have objections. I just had curiosity. I just had a kind of wonder to learn more. But this hasn't been stated explicitly, but your viewers might have pieced things together. My becoming a Catholic at Wheaton meant that I had to leave.
3: That's good. Yeah.
4: And there was actually almost a year-long negotiation about what that should look like, and even for a while I thought even whether I had to leave or not, because I thought I could still sign their faith statement, and there were some I had friends there who, you know, encouraged me to make the case for why I might still belong as a member of that community.
3: And often the issue on those kinds of faithful statements of faith is the issue of sola scriptura.
4: That's right, and that was part of our conversation as well. In fact, it led me to deep study of Dave Erbom from Vatican II.
3: Mm-hmm.
4: An even deeper appreciation of the centrality of Scripture in Catholic theology and spirituality. So I actually, to make a long story short, I argued that there was no part of the faith statement that all Wheaton faculty have to sign, there was no part of that that was contradicted by Catholic teaching. It's kind of a C.S. Lewis, mere Christianity. It's very, very orthodox, but mm-hmm. it's something that an Anabaptist and a Calvinist and a Lutheran and an Episcopalian, they can all sign on.
3: Mm-hmm.
4: And at the end of the day, the judgment was, well, that may be the case, but Wheaton is an evangelical Protestant school, and so this is how it's going to be. And you know, I was disappointed to have to leave. But I also had a respect for the college. I mean, I knew, as I mentioned, you know, I went to college at Yale. That was formerly a Christian school that lost its Christian soul.
3: Yeah.
4: So I knew that for an institution to keep its faith identity, it needed to be vigilant, and that's how they chose to do it.
3: It might have been one thing if you were a well-known, faithful Catholic philosopher, who also, though, had an ecumenical, evangelical ecumenical sense, to be
4: right.
3: considered for hiring.
4: Right.
3: It's another thing to have been an evangelical to become Catholic. That in itself is a problem at an evangelical school.
4: Yeah. All in God's providence. So here's another part of my story that not a lot of people know. When I was offered the job at Wheaton, I had one other job offer on the table. Mount St. Mary's. So as an Episcopalian, I was offered a job at a Protestant evangelical school and a job at Mount St. Mary's Catholic school. And I took it was actually a really tough decision, but I ended up taking the job at Wheaton. And, you know, academic jobs don't come open all the time, so I couldn't just go back to Mount St. Mary's and say 4 years later, hey, is that job still open? But they were advertising again. And, you know, I almost didn't apply just because I thought, you know, I was ashamed I'd said no to them before. And, you know, how does that look? But that all in God was shaking his head at me for 4 years, like, no, Josh, I wanted you over here, but fine, you went over here. I'll bring you back here eventually. And
3: well, I mean, God always has a plan, right? So the experiences you had at Wheaton were in God's mind essential for you to being the kind of professor you need to be.
4: Mount St. Mary's.
3: About 5 minutes left. A couple of points, so much I'd love to talk to you about, Josh. We live at a time right now, I can't ignore this, because people at Wheaton see the Catholic Church in the media. People outside see the church in the media, see the scandal in the church in the media. I imagine there are people out there pointing fingers at that church, but we also know from both of our experiences, evangelical world, we had our own problems.
4: Yeah.
3: You know what? How do you, from a philosophical Christian perspective, how do you, in your own mind, wrap around the issue of the scandal in the church?
4: Oh, that's a great question. You know, and I'm in one sense, I know I'm as disturbed about it as anybody. But I also, I've been trying very, very hard to take the long view. It's one of the things I love about the Catholic Church is that, you know, it's not about what's in the headlines today. And, you know, sometimes we can be frustrated that maybe policies and change aren't more efficient. But on the other hand, we are looking at a long, long history and trying to have the providential view. And we also know that we're all stained with original sin. I didn't become a Catholic because I thought that all priests were saints. I didn't become a Catholic. I mean, I love that I became a Catholic under John Paul II, a saintly man and a philosopher pope. And I love that my wife became a Catholic under Benedict, a profound, wise theologian. But, you know, like, popes don't have to be brilliant. philosophers and theologians and academics either. There's all kinds of types, and the church needs different things at different times. And sometimes right in the moment, you don't know what it is that the church most needs. And so I'm doing as much as I can to sort of let go and to trust. And I think any Christian in Protestant denominations would say the same thing too. I mean, there can be scandals in Protestant communities as well, and it's an important time to remember. Yeah, I'm not part of this church because of the charisma of this one person. It's got to be about Jesus. It's got to be about Jesus working through history and meeting us in this mysterious way.
3: Yeah, David in the Psalms reminded us not to put our faith in princes, chariots and horses. Yeah. No, it's in God and Jesus Christ. And I also think that your unique ability, which is important to have the longer view to see that, comes because you also have a long back view too from your study of philosophy, medieval philosophy. You see the trajectory of what God has been doing in the church all these years. I mean, that was a big part of what brought you to the church.
4: It is. Right? It is. It opened me up to questions that ultimately I knew had to have divine answers. And that means, in a sense, timeless answers, right? So I don't have to be caught up in whatever the headlines are today and whatever the struggle is today.
3: Again, looking at how God just has an amazing way of reaching out with different people. So here you are today, Catholic, teaching philosophy at a Catholic school and all that. Did that course in Newman have anything to do with this?
4: Now I can look back at everything and see somehow a connection, but yeah.
3: I mean, Newman, I mean, maybe it was as Newman himself and his journey and maybe his commitment to medieval Christianity and philosophy and early church fathers, that it all have a part of bringing
4: absolutely in. So I mean, I mentioned writing about Newman in college. I also defended Newman's idea of a university when I was at Notre Dame and talked about that in relationship to Ex Corde Ecclesiae. It's a beautiful document about the role of Catholic education. Another thing that I worked on while I was at Wheaton that I think helped me argue myself into the church. I still needed that conversation with the priest philosopher who asked me that very, very personal question, but my mind was helped into the church by writing again about John Henry Newman. A biography had come out about him, which was very critical of his conversion, and I found myself arguing with this author and writing a review defending Newman's conversion. And it's very hard to write a review defending someone's conversion to Catholicism and not finish it and realize, oh my gosh, what have I just, if I'm going to be consistent here.
3: Well, it's Newman himself when he was trying to find that middle road for Anglicanism, the middle way, via Media. And then he does this research on development and then finds himself in the church.
4: That's right. Yeah.
3: The importance, that, again, that would be an issue that you evangelicals would have argued there or talked about. I mean, a theology, does it develop or did it drop out of heaven or... How do you interpret it from that scripture that developed in the Trinity? I mean, how do you understand
4: that? And how does theology connect with secular knowledge? What can we know through reason, and how does theology connect with that? Do we have to throw it all out? Does grace destroy nature or perfect it? That's also reflected in Newman as well.
3: Dr. Owen Scheel, thank you so much for joining us on the journey home and for sharing your journey and continuing to keep your hand to the plow as you're there teaching it. Thank you very much for doing that. Thank you. And thank you for joining us on this episode of The Journey Home. I do pray that Joshua's journey is an encouragement to you. God bless you. See you next week.
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0: decision to name the chocolate after the Grotto. The chocolate's crunchy hazelnut shell and gold wrapper were designed to resemble the rocky appearance of the Lourdes Grotto. Next time you see the brand Ferrero Rocher, think of Lourdes and the Blessed Mother. I'm Sandra McDevitt for EWTN Radio.
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2: Here's a real tough one, Steve. What about rape and incest?
3: Right, these are tough questions. The extremely rare cases of rape and incest are among the most common arguments made in support of abortion. It's an attempt to take the exceptional case and say it somehow applies to all cases, and that's just faulty logic, as we never make laws based on the exceptional case. I tell pro-choicers that if rape and incest, which account for less than 0.5% of all abortions, are really their argument for the right to abortion, then I congratulate them for being pro-life on the other 99.5% of cases. But the real argument we make, I'll leave to you.
2: Well, I tell them that the violence of abortion is no solution for the violence of rape. Where else do we solve one horrible thing with another equally horrible thing? A child is a child regardless of the circumstances of its conception.
3: Absolutely.
4: The Catechism of the Catholic Church has a great quote from St. John Chrysostom on prayer in paragraph 2744. It reads, quote, "Nothing is equal to prayer. For what is impossible, it makes possible. What is difficult, easy. For it's impossible for the man who prays eagerly and invokes God ceaselessly ever to sin." Close quote. That's the power of prayer. So, what are we waiting for? Let's get to praying.
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6: Planned Parenthood and abortion advocates have spent years devising new ways to dehumanize the unborn. They've called these precious children everything from parasites to cancerous to the products of conception. Now, in a Planned Parenthood blog post, the unborn are being compared to dryer lint. The blog is intended to prepare women for their chemical abortions and assures them that they will know it is complete when they see their baby, which, according to Planned Parenthood, looks like dryer lint. Women who have taken the deadly chemical abortion pill tell a very different story. They report seeing their child with her little arms, legs, fingers, and toes. These babies in the womb are made in the image of God. They are precious, and they deserve the right to life.
5: For more information, follow us on social media at Life Issues Institute.
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11: It's 68 degrees with 68% humidity.
13: Moved by the Spirit, one who lives in love lives in God, and God lives in him. What a wonderful thing is our church. This whole network is built on trust. The essence of evangelization is to tell everybody.

0: Jesus loves you. We're all called to be great saints. Don't miss the opportunity. Well, that's just exactly what we're going to talk about, and that's Jesus. I got on an elevator a week ago, and I thought, you know, when you get in an elevator, you ought to have a little peace. I mean, how long does it take to go from one floor to the fifth floor? So fast your stomach is in your mouth. But they have to have the bebop. I mean, you feel like when you're getting off of that elevator, you think you're going, oh. So we don't even have peace in an elevator. And so I would think we need some kind of peace. Now, Sunday is the feast of the great Holy Spirit. One of the sisters said to me, you know, Mother, I have a hard time with the Holy Spirit because I can't love a dove. I said, well, you don't love a dove. You love a person, and that person is the third person of the Holy Trinity, is the Spirit, is love. It's very easy. Father is creator. And the Son is the Word. And what is the Spirit? Love. You and I have three faculties. But I'm only one person. I'm not three people, am I? You only see one, and that's all there is. Thank God for that. But I'm one person, but I have three distinct faculties. What are they? Well, I have a memory. I have an intellect. I can reason. And I have a will. I can accomplish. See? Well, faith, hope, and love are on those levels. And when the Spirit came, He gave us great fruit. See, it's hard to describe love. Poets have tried for centuries to describe love, and they never can. Songs try to describe love. But the Spirit is love, but He's a person. Now, the only way the Father could describe love was a dove. A dove is a very gentle bird. He described the Spirit by fire in the Old Testament, by a cloud, and Pentecost, there were tongues of fire over each apostle and whoever was in the room, and I'm sure our sweet mother was there. How else can you describe a person, huh? See? You can't describe a person any other way. You can't describe love any other way. If I asked you to describe love, what would you possibly say? Is it a feeling? Well, not always. I bet some of you weren't married 2 weeks when you knew that love wasn't a feeling. No, you're laughing, huh? You know why you're laughing? Because it's true. See? You found out things about him and her you never knew before. Now, it doesn't mean you hid it from each other. You weren't long enough with each other to find out. You didn't know he picked his teeth after dinner? You didn't know she never puts her shoes in the right place. They're always in the middle of the living room where she kicked them off. Takes a couple weeks. At that point, how would you describe love? Like a lion? Like a hawk? No. How can you describe love? The Father described the Spirit, who is love, by a dove on Jesus, by a fire on the apostles, that gave them all these gifts. I have a little book here, Well, I thought I did. Ah, here it is. Called I Am His Temple. It's a very simple book. I'm going to go over some of it with you because I would like you to have it. How much is it? $2. What's $2, huh? A pack and a half of cigarettes? Is that $2? Huh? Just imagine, you could save your soul for a dollar and a half. At least you would know who is the Holy Spirit and what He gives. Now, what He gives is 7 gifts. I say, why do I need 7 gifts? I don't even know I have them. No, you do. Let me go through them. I want this to be your best Pentecost you have ever had. The first gift is fear of the Lord. You say, oh, I don't want that one. But it's the right kind of fear. If you love somebody, just think of someone you love now or you did love. But if you really love them, what happens? You don't want to offend them, do you? You don't want to hurt them. And you're very careful, very, very careful, that you don't do anything or say anything that you know would offend them. Why? Because you love them. What is that? A holy fear. It's a fear that comes out of love. Now, what happened on Pentecost in the Old and the New Testament? The apostles were filled to overflowing with these 7 gifts and the effects of these gifts. Remember when they came out, poor Peter, when he was so scared before Pentecost? He denied he knew the Lord. And none of them were really brave because they hid in can you imagine what that was? 9 days in one room? Oh. And they didn't have body deodorant and all that kind of stuff, you know? And they weren't, you know, so holy at that time that they didn't have B.O. She had all these men, and I'm sure a lady with their pure and holy, but she had to endure 9 days in one room. It's like a solitary confinement. But they weren't in there they were waiting on the Holy Spirit. They had no idea what was going to happen. But you notice they locked the door. They were scared to death. Day after day, praying, waiting. All of a sudden, the whole house began to shake. And they looked up. There was a wind in a room with all the doors and windows closed. And a light. And suddenly they looked up, and over each one of them was a flame of fire. But what was the fire? Was it a real fire? No, it was the fire of love. And with that came all the 7 gifts. What was the first one they used? Their tools. Fortitude. Oh, look at Peter now. Woo. Let me read a little bit from the Acts. I mean, here's a man that was so fair, a lot of these men so afraid, they just kind of hid in this one room. And what happens to him? Well, you just won't believe what happened to him. But it's Acts 2. It says something appeared to them that seemed like tongues of fire. Wouldn't it be wonderful if every Catholic in the world was filled with the Holy Spirit? I'm not talking about charismatic gifts. I'm talking about the gifts that make us holy. It says here, when these separated and came to rest on the head of each one. Why? Well, that fire had to purify your memory, their intellect, and their will. They were filled with the Holy Spirit and began to speak in foreign languages as the Spirit gave them the gifts. You know, I'm aware of that every time I'm on air, every time I give talks. I gave talks in England. I gave talks in Spain. And people hunger for God everywhere. Everywhere. Everywhere there's a hunger for God and a loneliness you never believe, because we have lost the reality of God. We're hunting. We're roaming the world. And people go from one work to another work, from one leisure to another leisure, from one party to another party, from one drug to another drug. They never are satisfied. And the strange part of it is, it doesn't dawn on them to go to Jesus. Every one of you, when you were baptized and confirmed, that's why confirmation is so important. You receive these kind of gifts. And what was the first one that Peter exercised? Fortitude. Here's a man so afraid that he denied his Lord. And they were also afraid, waiting for the Holy Spirit. They locked the doors. And what happened? It says, the apostles went out, and he opened that door, and he went out. What did he say? What did this man that was so afraid say? Men of Judea. You can't believe that's Peter. I bet there was somebody in the crowd that said, that's Peter. He's drunk. He said to them, all of you who live in Jerusalem, make no mistake about it. Listen carefully to what I have to say. What a change. These men are not drunk. It's only the third hour of the day, 9 o'clock. In the days to come, he says, it is the Lord who speaks, I will pour out my spirit on all mankind. Here's a man who exercised the Spirit's gifts. You and I today have to ask for these gifts. Why? Well, because we're all afraid, and afraid of the wrong things. I'm going to go over the first gift with you, and that is the fear of the Lord. It means I don't want to offend the Father or Jesus or the Spirit because I love them. One of the gifts most needed today is this gift of the fear of the filial fear of the Lord. Because people don't even know what sin is anymore. They have no repentance, which they don't know they do anything wrong. We need that. Let's pray that the Spirit will come upon each one of us on Sunday. Give us a good, healthy fear of the Lord. I don't want to commit a sin because I love Jesus. I love the Father. The second is piety. It's to know that God is my Father. You know, I only saw my Father 7 times. So I don't really have a concept of what it means to have a Father. I really don't. I saw him 6 months before he died. I was happy to see him, but I don't have a concept of Father. So it's easy for me to see God as my Father because it is God who decided I shall be. So many of you have terrible experiences with your Father. But you see, your real Father is in heaven. He decided before time began that in this century and this time, on a certain day and a certain year, you would be. He knew you then and loved you then. We can really say, no matter how bad our fathers were or how good, I can really and truly call God my Father. Then I have a filial relationship with him. Now, what happens with that? Then I have to love you because we're all brothers and sisters. Isn't that simple? Doesn't matter whether what color or race or creed you are. We are all, but we all share the same Father. And piety allows me to look at all of you as my brothers and sisters. See? How wonderful. I got a card for Mother's Day Sunday, and he said, I want you to know that I consider you my spiritual mother, but you're the mother of millions. I said, thank you, Jesus. But we're all mothers to others. Why? Because a prayer, a sacrifice can save a soul. That's being motherly, when you can snatch somebody from hell and send them up. That's a real mother. We all have to do that. We're called by God to save souls. To save souls. I pray every day that I can save souls until I drop dead. Why? Because we need to help each other. We are our brother's keeper. See? And that's a gift of piety. Now, if I love God and I love my neighbor, what do you think I need after that? Fortitude. I have to have a lot of strength to love my neighbor. I mean, you got to admit, sometimes they're one big pain in the neck. Sometimes your children are pains in the neck. Your husband is. Your wife is. Because we're all obnoxious sometime. You can't deny it. You know, you say things you don't know you said. You say something nice and they take it wrong. Why'd you say that? I don't know. It just came to my mind, that's all. I know what you meant. How can you know what I meant when I don't know what I meant? Isn't that take fortitude to keep loving people? Why are there so many divorces? I think it's 1 out of 3 now. Why? We lack fortitude. We lack that grace from God. Not just to put up with each other's faults, but to endure out of love. The person that's hard to live with today may be wonderful tomorrow. Well, they're unstable. No, they're not unstable. They're just being themselves. No, you can't be lovey-dovey all your life, every minute. Sometimes you wake up with a headache. Now what are you going to do? Probably bite your wife's head off because the eggs aren't right. Now instead of pouring an egg on his head, you need fortitude to say, would you like it scrambled? And then he says, samples, you make the worst scrambled eggs in this whole wide world. Now what do? Take a real egg and pour it on his head? You could. But fortitude says, well, he's just having a bad day. Give him peanut butter. Maybe that's what he likes. But fortitude allows you to have patience with each other, see? And to wait. Patience for me is a very difficult virtue because I like everything done yesterday. I work everybody very hard. I work myself hard. But I have to know that everybody can't work like I work. I have to be patient with those who can't work or can't do as much. And that's the problem, see. We automatically think that if I am something, everybody else should be the same. Or if I understand something, everybody else should understand. Well, they don't. I told you a couple times about my mother who always asked me, who made God? I said, nobody made God. Somebody had to make God. Where did he come from? I said, he always was. He always was. Yes. How? I don't know how. When you get to heaven, you'll know how. I want to know now. I said, well, you. You can't know now. Why? I don't know why. Well, I can't say I was patient. But at least I know I wasn't patient. See, that's a grace from God. Most people don't know what they're not. Now, what is the next one, huh? Well, the next gift, let's just reason this out. If I have fear of God, I don't want to offend him, I love my neighbor, I got to have fortitude to keep that love on high, right? Well, now I got to discern, don't I? That's another gift very few people have today. They don't know the difference between the Holy Spirit, the human spirit, and the evil spirit. You hear music, you know. We're going through the airport. I mean, you got to go through an airport, you know. You just don't fly from the gate to this gate. And some of the stores have the weirdest music I've ever heard. I mean, it's no music at all. If every instrument in a symphony decided to go off tune, you imagine that? Can you imagine an entire symphony off tune? The violin, ooh. The trumpets. Everybody's singing a flat or sharp note, but absolute no melody. Do you get that? I heard it. I looked at Sister, and she looked at me, and I said, let's get out of here. I mean, we walked as fast as we could past this store because it was satanic. It had absolutely nothing but a lot of things going in confusion. See? But the Spirit now always brings peace. Peace. If you're having to bear a heavy cross, it may be physical pain, mental pain, anything. And you're praying, and suddenly you get a passage of Scripture, or you get an awareness of God, and suddenly you're able to bear this. You've all had this experience in somewhere in your life. That's the Holy Spirit. What is the human spirit? Well, the human spirit is what I have. It's the effects of my soul. You say, oh, so-and-so has such a sweet spirit. What do you mean by that? They're easy to get along with. They're humble. They're nice to live with. They're nice to talk to. Then you say they're sweet. What happens if you come along someone who's argumentative? I had an uncle like that. You look up his side, I say, Uncle Nick, isn't that a beautiful sky? What do you mean beautiful? There's a big cloud over there. But it's not going to rain. How do you know that? Okay, it's a bad day. I didn't say it was a bad day. What did you say? I just said there's a cloud in the sky. Okay, it's a mediocre day. Are you pessimistic? I am pessimistic. Who's pessimistic? You all met people like that, huh? You may be living with one. Oy, oy, oy. That's the human spirit. So the human spirit can be very sweet, very loving, very kind, huh? Or something else, obnoxious. Read a postulate one time. I know. She looked kind of sad or whatever. And I called her in my office and I said, Sister, you know, you're absolutely obnoxious. And she said, oh, thank you, Mother. I God, I said, this woman has heroic virtue, you know. But she couldn't speak English very well. And because she couldn't speak English, you know, I thought she could. I thought she understood English a lot better than she did. And so she left, and I said, by golly, you know, there's one virtuous, saintly woman. So a couple of days later, I saw her coming down the hall, and she was crying. And I said, what's the matter? I just looked in a dictionary and found out what obnoxious is. So you see, we do have a human spirit. Now, what is the evil spirit? Huh? How do we discern the evil spirit? Did you ever meet somebody, come up for the first time, and suddenly you want to pull back? Did you ever do that? You don't know why. They haven't said anything. But somehow you don't feel comfortable. Not the way they dress. It's not the way they talk. You haven't heard it. But something inside makes you pull back a little bit. Your spirit says, be careful. If there's one thing we need today, is discernment. Discernment. The Catholic Church today would not be in the condition it's in if we had discernment enlightened by the catechism. So I'm so confused. I went to this church, they didn't have kneelers. I went to this church, they didn't have... If we don't have those things, they're not Catholic. That's easy to discern. If they don't believe in the Holy Spirit, if they don't believe the Eucharist is the body, blood, soul, divinity of Jesus, if they don't believe Our Lady is immaculately conceived, if they don't believe in the virgin birth, they're not Catholic. That's simple. Why do we find it so hard to discern? Does the church make you, a body of the church make a path? No. The temple of the Lord is where we worship the one true God. And it has to be holy. So we should not have to be wondering and confused. We have a catechism. We know what it should be. I have to discern. This is not the place for me. You have to discern your companions. Are you discerning the people you go with? If they make you drunk, if they make you put you on drugs, if they teach you to be promiscuous, if they teach you to do anything, it's no sin, then you have to discern these are not the people to be with. And you also have to discern if somebody comes up to you and says, oh, you're judging. You're right. I am judging. I got to save my soul. I'm telling you that if you don't stop it and repent, you'll lose your soul. Well, it's Father so-and-so or Sister so-and-so, there's no hell. What are you going to do when you're both down there? You got to convince yourself there is no hell? Now, you need discernment, okay? It's the gift of counsel. Counsel. Ask the Spirit, when you're in doubt, to give you the gift of counsel. Okay? Now, the fifth gift. Now, these are all what you call working gifts. Huh? You need these gifts in your everyday life. Every day, these are working gifts. It's like a fork and knife. I saw a movie one time when forks just came out. It was in the time of Henry II. It was the first time they discovered forks. He thought they were small weapons, you know. They ate with their hands. Well, these gifts are like a fork, a knife, a spoon. They convey knowledge to your mind in your everyday life. You always have temptations. No, I'm going to exercise the gift of the fear of the Lord. I don't want to offend God. You always have an opportunity to love your neighbor, but I got to have a gift for that. You always have the opportunity to endure your pains, your aches, your problems. And you always, every day, you must discern. Should I keep working in this place that makes me offend God? Should I keep listening to these dirty jokes because I'm afraid to say something? See, you need to discern. Now, these are working gifts. Now I have three other gifts that don't apply to my everyday life. I don't use them. It's something between God and myself. That's called knowledge, understanding, wisdom. What do I do with knowledge? Well, do you remember when our dear Lord was at the house of Lazarus, Mary, and she was sitting at his knees and Martha was working so hard, huh? And so she's getting a little jealous. That was the whole point. And she's thinking to herself, look at her, always kneeling there and sitting there, and I'm the one that has to get the dinner and set the table, and why don't she help me? Why don't he tell her to help me? She was finding fault with Jesus. Who did she address? Not Mary Magdalene. She didn't say to her, Mary, get out of there, will you? Come and help me. No, she said, Jesus. Ooh. What a one to ask. She needed discernment. She should have kept her mouth shut. Jesus, tell her to help me. Oh, he said, Martha, Martha, you are busy about many things. Only one is necessary. Oh, and that's a gift of knowledge. Only one. Does that mean he didn't want to eat? No, he didn't mind. She was grateful she was making dinner. It's not self-knowledge. Self-knowledge is something else. This is knowledge of the one thing God wants from us. You know, a lot of you have everything you want, everything you need. Many of you have nothing you want and nothing you need. And there's all those in between. Knowledge is a deep reality. And you know who's getting knowledge today? The kids. Teenagers, college students. Who have been told everything, believed everything, found it was a lie. And now they're beginning to know one thing necessary: to know God, to love God, and to do His will. That's the gift of knowledge. It comes from the intellect. But it isn't knowledge that I get by reading a book. That's different knowledge. It comes from a knowledge of what God wants from me. You have to have faith to have knowledge. We had a last Wednesday, I think, we had a guest here, a priest who lived a very wealthy life, was very successful, had everything, left it all, became a priest. He's got a whole list of degrees, but it's a simple man who knows the one thing necessary. What is it if I gain the entire world and lose my soul? What did Paul say? St. Paul had a great gift of knowledge. He said, what is it if I save everyone's soul and lose my own? That's knowledge, isn't it? Huh? You say, well, he was smart. Yeah, he was. And then there comes understanding. Let me show you the gift of understanding. Did you ever read the scriptures and somebody say, what you read? And you say, I don't know. Well, you just read it. I know I just read it, but I don't know what I said, what I read. Well, it just picks up my peer. I just opened up to John. Now, Jesus said in St. John, I just opened it up. He said, if anyone loves me, he will keep what? My word. And my Father will love him, and we shall come to him and make our home in him. What's that mean? So I don't know. Then ask for the gift of understanding. And here's something else Jesus says. I have said these things to you while still with you, but the Advocate, the Spirit, whom the Father will send in my name, will teach you everything. And what will he do? Remind you of everything I said. That's understanding. It doesn't mean you're a scripture scholar. You can read, just open the book like I'm going to open it right now. And what am I going to read? Well, it says here the parable of the 10 bridesmaids. Well, it says at midnight they all took flasks of oil as well as their lamps. But the bridegroom was late. And they all grew drowsy and fell asleep. At midnight, there was a cry. It said, the bridegroom is coming. Go out and meet him. At this, they all woke up and trimmed their lamps. Ah, but there were some who didn't have extra oil. Mm-hmm. He says, give us some of your oil. Our lamps are going out. Now, this is what you're going to understand. I'll make a bet. It says there, give some of your oil. And they said, there may not be enough for us and for you. You better go out and buy some yourself. How many of you think that's charitable? Mm-hmm. I don't see any hands going up. See, your idea would be, oh, those uncharitable oil-filled nuns or bridesmaids. Well, they went off to buy, and those who were ready went in with the bridegroom, and those came back, their door was closed. Wow. Lord, Lord, they said, open the door. And the bridegroom said, I do not know you. Stay awake, he said, because you do not know the day or the hour. Now, what did you get out of that? Some uncharitable bridesmaid. Right? No. It's a parable for each one of us. Don't say you're going to sow your oats and get converted when your old bones are withering. It's going to be too late. What does it mean to have oil in your lamps? To be close to Jesus. See, the answer of the bridegroom was, I don't know you. They were not virtuous. They did not love the Lord and their dear all their life. They did not practice the virtue God wanted them to. What happened? Death came. The bridegroom was there, but they weren't ready. If you haven't gone to confession for years and years, don't put it off until you die. You may die like that. The door will be closed. So, oh, Mother, you're pessimistic. No, I love you enough to tell you the truth. I love you enough to tell you the truth. Go to confession now. Now. Because you don't know if you're going to have it tomorrow. Go to confession now. That's the gift of understanding. And what's the others? Well, wisdom. And what is wisdom, huh? Well, wisdom is the accomplishment of all of these other six gifts in one. Wisdom says, Lord, I love you above all things. And because I love you above all things, I desire nothing but you. Desire nothing but you. So, knowledge, understanding, and wisdom are my gift to God in God's ultimate awesome gift to me. Counsel is different now. See, counsel discerns. These three gifts absorb into the soul all the beauty, the goodness, the attributes of God in a minute, finite way. So now I want you to pray today, tomorrow, and Friday and Saturday that on Sunday the Holy Spirit will give you an overflowing of all of these gifts. So you can love God with your whole heart, mind, and soul. You say, well, you know, these gifts are not working in me. Oh, yeah, they are. Ask the Spirit every day. When you get up in the morning, ask Him. I got a little book here I'm going to offer you. Bargain price, bargain price. You can't afford not to get it. $2, huh? I think it's $2. Where's the vice president of all this stuff? Is it two? Five. Oh, gosh. Whew. You almost got a real bargain. Okay, it's five. It explains every gift. And I should have had Jeff do it last week so you got a real preparation. We don't have a lot of these. A few thousand. There has to be a few thousand out there. They want to learn about those. It's very, very simple, very simple. And you may find some of your faults and weaknesses that you've been trying to get rid of for a long time, and you never have. We got about 10 minutes left. I got to ask for phone calls, okay? And we have a phone call. Hello?
1: Hello.
0: Where are you from?
1: Albuquerque, New Mexico.
0: Wonderful. And what is your question?
1: Well, Mother Angelica, I've been starting to read the Bible, and in Luke chapter 12, verse 10, it says, anyone who says a word against the Son of Man can be forgiven, but whoever says evil things against the Holy Spirit will not be forgiven.
0: Right.
1: And I don't understand that scripture.
0: Okay. A person that despairs means that I feel that my sins are greater than God's mercy, so that person does not ask for forgiveness and does not repent. That's a sin against the Holy Spirit. Why? If you don't repent and you're not sorry, how could you get to heaven? Huh? How in the world? Presumption is a serious sin also. It says, well, look, I can sin all I want. God is merciful, and there is no hell. Then you get rooted in sin. You remember what our Lord said to the Pharisees one side? They said, I understand. Oh, he said, you say you understand. You shall die in your sin, because they were ignorant. They would not allow themselves to be enlightened by the Lord himself. So you see, your will is set against God. It is not any of breaking the Ten Commandments unless any or all of them are committed with full, deliberate act of the will. I know that's a mortal sin, but you've been forgiven of mortal sins in confession. But this is sin against the Holy Spirit is if at death, you refuse to repent, then you thrust yourself away from forgiveness, see? I was talking to a priest not too long ago, and I said, Father, have you ever seen anyone you thought that committed a sin against the Holy Spirit at their deathbed? He said, oh, yeah. He said, I'll never forget it. He said, I went to see this man every day. He refused to go to confession. He said he hated God. So he said, I went this day, and I said, look, just tell me. He got angry. He took the crucifix I had in my hand and threw it against the wall. He said, I don't want to repent. At that moment, he died. That's a sin against the Holy Spirit, you see. He did not want to be forgiven. Don't be scrupulous and say, well, I did this. You may be tempted with a lot of things. That's not the gift. That's not the sin against the Holy Spirit. And why can't it be forgiven? Do you understand why? Because the soul doesn't want forgiveness. See, it's not something on God's side. God is always ready to forgive. I was telling the people in London when I was talking to this big group of people, and I went because they hunger for God. They're so disheartened and desperate. We're trying to keep the church together. But anyway, I forgot what I was going to tell you. Well, there goes that one. Oh, dear. We have another call. Hello?
2: Hello, Mother.
0: Where are you from?
2: New York.
0: And what is your question?
2: I had a question about listening to what the Spirit is saying and to be docile to the Spirit's action in our own lives. Could you explain this?
0: You know, I think we will always know God's will because the Spirit does not act in confusion. The Spirit will always tell you in peace. He never speaks in confusion. If you're confused, just keep praying. Pray until the confusion leaves you. When there's a duty to accomplish or something you feel is God's will, you have to ask yourself a few questions. Number one, is it for the honor and glory of God? Number two, is it for your own good? Are you going to get holier? Are you going to get closer to God? Will you live a happier life? Number three, is it for the good of your family? Okay. Is it going to help them? So you have a kind of rule of thumb, and that's a rule of thumb. Now, if our dear Lord asks you to do something, He will give you peace. If no peace comes, wait. Don't move. Don't act on anything. Just pray. Well, I wanted to get all of these seven gifts in for you, so I'm sorry I didn't ask sooner for more questions. However, ask the Holy Spirit to give you all of these seven, just that. You don't have to remember them. Say, Holy Spirit, I want all seven gifts, and especially the one I need the most. I need the most. And when you do that, realize that somehow you may not feel it, but you will definitely get something this Sunday. I guarantee it. And I am being inspired by the Holy Spirit to ask you or remind you to put us between your gas and electric bill. In fact, I got a card the other day. It said, You remind me of my gas, electric, and telephone bill. This is a Hallmark card. And it said, but just like that, those bills, you turned a page, I forgot your birthday. Well, please don't follow that card. Put us, place us, write us in, put us on your refrigerator, anywhere, between your gas, electric, and telephone bill. We've been asked by the Spirit, by the Word of God, Jesus, to spread His Word and the beauty of His church throughout the world, throughout America, for your children, your grandchildren, for everyone in this country to come to the reality that God is their Father, and we must respect and honor and glorify Him. So don't forget us. It takes a lot to run this network, a lot. But Jesus spent more than what we spent. He gave His entire life for you and I. And so, in imitation of Jesus, we want to give all we can. Our health, our strength, our talents, and your money. That was very good. I could say more, but I only got the 5 seconds, so I think I said enough. God bless you, and bye now.

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5: This is Father Robert Spitzer. In the name of the Father, and of the Son, and of the Holy Spirit, amen. Heavenly Father, we ask you to put an end to abortion in our country and our culture. We ask that you fill with efficacy all of the various ways in which we're working toward that, our educational initiatives, our evangelization initiatives, even where we have to do public confrontation, bring it all to fruition in your will so that eventually people will see the intrinsic dignity that is behind every single unique human life, so that we will never, ever again take up this mystery and kill it with abandon and wantonness. Please, Lord, bring an end to it all. And bring all of our work to fruition in your will. We ask all of every single unique human life so that we will never, ever again take up this mystery and kill it with abandon and wantonness. Please, Lord, bring it in.

0: along with a glory be.
1: And so obviously there's a whole lot of repetition going on, but that doesn't go against Matthew 6:7 that warns against vain repetition.
0: With the rosary and other prayers like the Divine Mercy Chaplet, when done correctly, the prayers are far from being repeated in vain.
1: Repetition in a meditative sense, with full meaning and focus on Jesus Christ, actually brings us closer to Him and helps us to more fully make the gospel a part of our daily lives.
0: As our beloved Pope Emeritus Benedict XVI said, the rosary itself is a biblical meditation that permits us to reflect on the events of the Lord's life in the company of the Blessed Virgin, treasuring them as she did.
1: So repetition can help us to be more prayerful.
0: I think you should say that again.
1: Don't make me repeat myself.
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4: 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And I wonder if you could tell us
3: Are you talking about our particular monastery?
4: Yes.
3: Okay. Well, you see the sisters inside. Those are the ones that are singing. They're cloistered nuns, and they take solemn vows, which means they can never own anything. From the time they get this ring on, everything is held in common. Then, among those sisters, you see some with white veils. They're novices. You see some with a kind of jumper on, and they're postulants. Now, the question is, how many years does it take to take solemn vows? 8. It takes as long to take solemn vows as it is to become a priest. Why so long? Believe me, it's hard for a woman to give something up totally. And so the church gives you 8 years, make up your mind. In that 8-year time, the door is always open. Sometimes I open.
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5: It's 66 degrees with 69% humidity.
6: Out there who are mothers both physically perhaps, but always, always spiritually. So happy Mother's Day to everybody. And we thought this would be the perfect way to really acknowledge this lovely, lovely gift that is ours by way of our spiritual and, if it's so in our lives, natural motherhood. So we're going to be talking about all of that today right here. So get your questions ready. Think about some of the saints that are so meaningful to you who were moms. You can call in and share why they're important to you. We're going to have a delightful discussion today as we come together in the name of our Lord Jesus Christ. And I say, always looking toward the one who is the perfect mother, our Blessed Lady. 833-288-EWTN. 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It is indeed

0: 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I want to remind you to get out to our website, womenofgrace.com. We've got all kinds of good things that are happening, all kinds of things coming up. Our ladies are very excited because beginning, I do believe it's tomorrow, I'm going to tell you for sure in just a second, we have our moments and our evenings with Mary beginning. These are marvelous opportunities for you to gather together with some other lovely women, and that is all taking place right online, so it's easy breezy for you. You just have to show up, really. First, you have to register, though, of course, because there's no way for you to get a link unless you register. So you can go out to our website, womenofgrace.com, and you can sign up. So when is the first one? Well, the first one is tomorrow, Tuesday, May the 12th, and this is going to be this lovely, lovely time for you that has been set aside beginning at 10:30 a.m. and running until 12 noon. So this is the morning one that's available for you. We've got some great regional coordinators. They're going to be there for you, and they're going to be leading you through this lovely time that you're going to spend together with some of the other ladies. So we invite you to check that out. And if that's an inconvenient time for you, we've got another one that starts the next day, May the 12th. Excuse me. What am I telling you? That is not true. Let me get to the evening one here. I am reading option one, which is the 10:30 to a.m., but then option two is May the 14th, Thursday evening. It begins at 7 p.m., running until 8:30 p.m. Eastern time. And again, our regional coordinators will lead you through this wonderful time. They're going to be looking at a very particular title of our Blessed Ladies, and I think I shared with you last week, I didn't know much about this title, but began to discover more about it when I had a lovely guest on who spoke with us about a shrine that's being built to her under this title in California. And the name and title of our Blessed Lady that they will be discussing and actually viewing the interview with that particular guest is Our Lady of Fairest Love. Our Lady of Fairest Love. So if this is a new title of Our Lady for you, as it was for me, I think you're going to be quite interested to attend this lovely morning of grace or evening of grace, whichever one suits your schedule. So I'm inviting you to get out there and to check that out. That is one of many different kinds of events that we've got coming up. I also want to remind you about our one-day conference that's happening in Palm Beach Gardens, Florida. We're going to be at the Cathedral of St. Ignatius Loyola on May 30th. That's a Saturday. We're going to be there from 8 a.m. until 4 p.m. There is a dinner afterwards that you can also sign up for. We would love for you to stay. That way I get to meet and greet you and we get to engage in some holy conversation perhaps. I will really look forward to that. But it's going to be a wonderful day together, and I can assure you that God has abundant graces in mind for you to receive. I was talking with my daughter today because she kind of handles our events for us, and she was telling me that we have a whole lot of ladies signed up already, but it is a cathedral, so we can see it a whole lot more. So I do want to invite you to come. I'd like to see like 500 women there. I think that would be great. Anywhere between 400 and 500 would be very, very nice. And based on our registrations thus far, that's not an impossibility. So maybe one of those places at St. Ignatius Loyola has your name on it. And we would love for you to join us there. Healing the Wounds of the Heart, Journey to Joy is the theme. I'll be the presenter. And I'll be giving you four talks, I think it is, on this particular topic. But who knows? You know, I just let the Lord lead. You never know exactly how things are going to turn out or what's going to come up. But I can tell you what always shows up, and that is the Lord. And what does he bring with him? Abundant blessings from heaven. So we invite you to join us. 833-288-EWTN. That's 833-288-3986. There is one more event that I want to tell you about. And this one I am very excited about. This is happening in September. We are going to Poland. We're going to Poland with Bishop William Walterscheid. He will be our spiritual advisor and our spiritual director. We're leaving on September the 7th and getting back home on the 16th. That's this September. We will be walking in the footsteps of St. John Paul II, St. Faustina, St. Maximilian Kolbe, St. Teresa Benedicta of the Cross, and many other saints. We are going to just, I know, be immersed in in this beautiful, beautiful spiritual experience. We are looking so forward to being with you there. So I'm hoping that you can join us. I'm looking forward to meeting you, looking forward to spending time with you, looking forward to sharing this beautiful experience. As I've been sharing with you, this is my first time to go to Poland, and I'm excited about it. And since that time, it's very interesting. I've had the opportunity to meet people from Poland and to meet people who are moving to Poland. And I look at that and I say, Lord, this is just lovely confirmation about the fact that it's time for me to get over there to enjoy and see and experience and pray in some of these beautiful, beautiful places, beautiful cathedrals. So do join us. All of the information is available for you at our website. Just get out there to events. Click on Poland Pilgrimage. It also comes up in the slideshow. That's a hyperlink. 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It'll take you right out there so that you can read about it and also join us, sign up and register for it. We would love to have that happen. 833-288-EWTN. That's 833-288-3986 is the way that you can join us. So that's some of the stuff that's going on at Women of Grace. You can read about the rest of it just getting out to our website, womenofgrace.com. You hear that music. We're going to a break right at the moment. And when we come back, Chris McGregor is going to be with us. And we are going to be jumping into our topic today. Eager to hear from you. 833-288-EWTN. Text your message to that number. Call us at that number. Matthew Gubensky will take your call. If you're a first timer, let me know. And I will ring my little welcome bell for you to welcome you for your debut. Also, your text message is quite welcomed. If you're a first time submitter, let me know that, and I will ring my bell for you as well. Remember to use the very same number as the call-in number, 833-288-3986, to leave your message for us there. Pedro Quiles out there in social media land. We're going to be right back inviting you to stay with us. This is Women of Grace Live. I'm Johnette Williams. Stay tuned.
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7: 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We ask this through Christ our Lord. Amen.
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0: Welcome back, everybody. 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He has abundant blessings in mind for you to receive this day. 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I do want to tell you that we're going to be joined today by our guest, Chris McGregor, encouraging you to get out to discerninghearts.com. 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Take advantage of the great opportunities that are there for you to dig deeply into your faith by way of the wonderful, wonderful interviews that Chris does with so many people that are so knowledgeable in so very many areas. So I'm inviting you to check all that out at her website. Today, we're going to be talking about some of the saints who were mothers, all of this in light of the day that we celebrated yesterday. And once again, a belated happy Mother's Day to you. I think Mother's Day should be the whole month of May, right alongside of the greatest mother that has ever been or ever will be, and that's our Blessed Virgin Mary. Good morning to you, Chris.
10: Good morning, Johnette. Did you have a good Mother's Day yourself?
0: Well, you know, I had a lovely Mother's Day. Thank you for asking. It was quite relaxing in a lot of ways. And it was topped off by a wonderful dinner with Jack and with our son, Robert. And we enjoyed it ever so very, very much. What about yours?
10: Oh, it was a great day. We started off with Mass, and then my daughter, Katie, and I went to go clean out a storage locker. Boy, that felt good.
0: Oh, dear.
10: Yeah, and of course, the special meal that they made at home. I mean, my kids are great, and it was a lovely day, just a beautiful day.
0: Well, I am so happy to hear that. You know, it is a funny thing, and it is ever so very true, that sometimes when we have big chores and we get them accomplished, I mean, that's like a big present to ourselves.
10: It is. It helps to bring order, you know, and balance. And when you have cooperators in that, and as I'm saying, especially my daughter Katie, because I don't know what I'd do without her. That just kind of clears the way. You just kind of feel like things have lifted. It's very Benedictine, don't you know? Yes. So, but I think it can apply to all aspects of life.
0: Yeah, absolutely true. Well, you know, who is it that says, I think it was Augustine, that what is it? Tranquility is the peace of order, or I don't remember it exactly, but it's something like that, that when there is order, there is tranquility, there is peace. And that's what we want. You know, peace is the that's what it is. Peace is the tranquility of order. That's what it is. So when we bring things in, isn't that a beautiful thing?
10: Yeah. Just that you can pull that out. That's just so beautiful. It's so beautiful.
0: Well, it took me a minute.
10: Half a minute.
0: But it is. It's beautiful. And so, you know, we think, so what if peace is the tranquility of order, then what is chaos? It's the disruption of order, right? It's disorder.
10: Right.
0: You know, and so many, I think, times, you know, chaos enters our lives, but God's given us the capacity. He's given us the integrity of spirit, and he's given us the acumen to be able to bring all of that into right order. And so I just want to encourage anyone who's listening today that, you know, if there's an aspect of your life that's out of order, whether it's a storage locker or a room that needs to be tended to, or most importantly, if it's the inner chambers of your heart and soul, bring them into right order. And there's only one way to do that. And the way in which we make that big difference interiorly is by coming into that relationship with our Lord and getting right with him. You know, if you've not been to the Sacrament of Reconciliation in a long time, get there. You know, it is an obligation of the church to go once a year. Right now, really and truly, we should be going far more times than once a year. But for our Easter obligation to be met, we have to be there at least once a year. And here we are, we're in the Easter season. So this is an absolutely perfect time for you to bring that part of your life into right order. And don't be afraid. You know, Chris, sometimes I think we hold back because we're so afraid. You know, we're afraid, oh, it's been 30 years, it's been 25 years, it's been 15 years, oh my goodness, or I committed this sin, or I did this, or I'm going to shock the priest. No, that is all the machinations of the evil one striving mm-hmm. to keep you away from this fount of mercy that God wants you to know.
10: That's right. He thrives in disorder and mm-hmm. chaos. And I think that's why mothers are so important, Jeanette, because we're nest builders. I don't know about you. I never appreciated it quite as much as when I was about to give birth to our first child, Laura. And I literally had what everybody told me I would. It is so true. That nesting instinct mm-hmm. where I had to go in and she was supposed to be born 2 weeks from that date. But I just had this overwhelming thing where I needed to have everything ordered and yes. in place. And doggone it, she came about 6 hours later.
0: Oh, my goodness.
10: Maybe I overdid it. Maybe I overdid a little bit. Maybe. Well, or
0: maybe she said, Mommy finally has everything ready. Here I come.
10: That's exactly right. And I think that's that unique thing for, and I'm sure guys feel that too. And it's maybe a little bit different, though, because when things are ordered, when we have that nest, our children feel it, our husbands, our spouses feel it. Those around us. So I don't care if you're in a work cubicle. You do the structure of it. And I think that's one thing that mothers can bring even more fully. And they do it. They bring it even into the church, right? Mm-hmm. And they bring it into the spiritual life. And it really does, as you said, it begins with inside of ourselves. Mm-hmm. Because if we're feeling disorder in ourselves, it's like the airplane rule, okay? You got to put your mask on yourself first before you can help someone else.
0: That's right.
10: And so the mom, the woman, no matter what role you're playing in the world, you have to get yourself set first. What's causing chaos in your heart? What's causing fear? What's creating anxiety? That's what you got to address. And a lot of times when we are able to go not only to Mass, which is absolutely beautiful, bring everything to the Lord, but when you're able to go to confession, and just even in that, why am I feeling so angry? Why am I feeling so afraid? And bringing up the things that, you know, maybe you're clinging to, he can heal that. And I'm talking about not so much the priest, but I'm talking about the Lord That's right. through the priest, through that reception of the grace. Man, because we need all we can get.
0: Well, I know I surely need all I can get. There's no question about that. And I'm sure that that's true for every human person. And it's such a great gift, you know, a sacrament. What is a sacrament? It's an outward sign instituted by Christ to give us grace. So in his mercy and love for us, you know, Jesus gives us the sacrament of reconciliation that we might receive grace, which is what? A participation in the divine life. And what we do know about the divine life is that the divine life is completely ordered. The divine life, the Trinitarian life it's the summit of order, but it's also the mm-hmm. originator of order. So right order, I think, speaks to that capacity to receive more and more of the blessings that God wants us to know. But I love what you said. You know, I love that you brought up that whole concept of nesting. And it is very true. I had the same exact kind of response to all three of my pregnancies where, you know, a few weeks before, maybe even for me somewhere towards the end of the seventh or eighth month, you know, there I am. And it's this overwhelming urge. I've got to get the layettes ready. I've got to get the crib ready. You know, I've got to have all this. And it is that. And it's part of the feminine genius because we are about home and hearth. And that brings me to our topic today. You know, we're going to be talking about some of the great saints who were moms. And I think it's so beautiful that so many of the great saints were moms. We often don't hear about them. We hear about a lot of the religious sisters who are great saints, but a whole lot of our saints were mothers. So let's talk a little bit about that. Who would be your favorite mother saint, Chris?
10: Oh my gosh, you're going to make me do this. Is like Sophie's choice on favorite moms. You know, of course, Mary, you know, the Blessed Virgin Mary. But then, well, let's talk about those spiritual daughters of hers. I mean, and of course, we do a lot of conversation about Saint Monica, and rightly so. And I think we could spend a whole program just talking about her perseverance and her prayer. But I think there are a few out there that people may not be aware of. They may have heard them as saints, but didn't realize their motherhood that came before. And that primarily, you know, one that jumps out at me, and I have pilgrimed her footsteps as much as I possibly can, and that's St. Bridget of Sweden. St. Bridget, a remarkable woman. Many are familiar with her with a unique habit that the Brigantines wear that have the white crossings that are on top of the veil that they wear that hallmark the five wounds of Christ. But, you know, she was a mom first. She had eight kids. She had a very loving relationship with her husband, Ulf, who lived, of course, in Sweden, St. Bridget of Sweden. And in their home, she had created an environment of faith-filled holiness. And even though they were part of the royal court of that time, so much so that her husband supported that. And even the king and queen, I can't remember exactly how they termed their leaders, the terminology of it, but they would send people to help grow in virtue in her presence. And she was just very remarkable. And she would go on a pilgrimage to Santa Consta. Now, I just knew it the minute I had to say it. I wouldn't get it out.
0: okay.
10: But the Spanish pilgrimage that so many people take to follow in the footsteps. That's it. Compostela. You made it so easy.
0: There you go.
10: Okay. Compostela. So she made that with her husband. And on the way back, that's all contracted an illness, and he passed away on the midst of the pilgrimage. So she goes back to Sweden, and by this time her children are fairly settled, she goes and visits the Cistercians. And it's there that she is able to actually begin her life of prayer, to give it a deeper order, to penetrate. And that's when she began to have these experiences. So then she would, again, and a lot of people don't realize, she travels down to Rome during the time of the Avignon papacy. And the Pope's not there. The church literally is chaos. There is chaos in Rome. And it's just a mess. And the poor are not being taken care of. She makes it there. And you know who joins her? Her daughter, Catherine. Catherine of Sweden. And it's there, the daughter, Catherine, not unlike your beautiful daughter, and mine, who have helped to assist in her ministry. And it was there that Bridget would, that maternal nature of hers, she sees the poor. She has this deep relationship with Christ. Yes, she receives these incredible revelations at St. Paul's Outside the Walls with the crucifixion and the sufferings of our Lord. I mean, she will even make a pilgrimage with Catherine to the Holy Land, and that's where she has these incredible encounters and revelations with the Blessed Virgin Mary. But her response in Rome, and one of the reasons why the people love her so much, is because she was helping the poor. Mm-hmm. It was in her address and care of the poor. She had a small hospital just near the Campo de Flora, which is near the Piazza Farnese, which is the French Plaza. That's what they call it now. But and she set up and she was helping for the poor. And then she went to St. Lawrence Pansperno in Rome. And there, that's the spot of where St. Lawrence died, who was the rich of the church. When he was asked, it was the poor. He brought the emperor the poor. And so and of course, he was martyred in such a way, and a beloved deacon. Well, people would make pilgrimage there, and Bridget would stay outside the doors and tell people, if you're coming to this earth, if you're coming to make homage to Lawrence, pay homage to what he cared about, the poor, and she collect alms. She would also receive great revelations because she was royalty, essentially. She was a woman of high prominence, and she was listened to. And she was telling the church leaders, clean up this mess. You need to do this. Is why part of her revelation is so powerful. Look at what happened to him. Look at his crucifixion. Look at his suffering. And what are you doing about that? How are you paying honor to that? How are you paying homage to that? So, and it's right. And she would end up passing away. and in Rome, and there's a spot that you can visit, the church. I always stay there when I can in Rome. It's beautiful. And it's the church of now the Church of St. Bridget. Right across that little way is the Church of St. Catherine of Sweden.
0: Oh,
10: her daughter.
0: Beautiful. Oh, my
10: goodness. This is a woman who was a mother, a wife, an influencer in her society, would end up becoming a foundress, a real reformer, very prophetic, and she was a mother of a saint.
0: Yeah.
10: As you
0: share with me about her, you know, it reminds me of the fact that St. Bridget of Sweden exemplifies the twin aspect of maternity, that yes, biological children, if our state and life and our bodies agree, right? But always spiritual motherhood. And in that, it's very reminiscent of our Blessed Mother. I mean, she gives birth to our Lord Jesus Christ, but she is a spiritual mother to him and to the rest of the world. And so we're all called as women to this dynamic of maternity. And St. Bridget of Sweden is a great, great exemplifier of that. What is it about her that so endears her to your heart?
10: The strength she had through grace to persevere and to witness in a very powerful way. Again, she was very prophetic and had a very strong message for the church and for its leaders. But yet the tenderness of her care for the poor and the emphasis. I mean, there would be a point where she did acts of suffering that people didn't realize. She wore a hair shirt. You can see that today when you go to the Church of St. Bridget. And she died just exhausted. A lot of times it's just never enough. They just get so consumed. St. Teresa of Avila would say the same. I'm not done yet. I can't get enough. And remarkably, you know, as you watch the Holy Spirit working through Bridget, she dies in Rome. And about it with a very powerful message for the church, and she's being listened to, but they haven't moved yet. About a year or two later, another girl will come down from the hills of Tuscany and pick up that clarion call, and her name is Catherine of Siena. And Catherine would be consumed for the church as well.
0: Yeah, absolutely. Will you hear that music, friends? We're going to a break. When we come back, more with Chris McGregor on the other side of the break. Do you have a saint in mind right now, a favorite saint perhaps, who was a mother, both biological perhaps, as well as spiritual? And share with us about it. We would love to know who has touched your heart. Which mom out there who is now in heaven has touched your heart? 833-288-EWTN. That's 833-288-3986 is the way that you can join us here on Women of Grace Live, where we do love having that holy conversation with you. 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More on the other side of the break. 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
13: May is the month dedicated to the Blessed Mother. 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
14: This is Monsignor J. Brian Bransfield. 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Amen. God our Father, in you resides all healing and mercy and forgiveness. We ask you, through the work of the Holy Spirit, through the intercession of the Most Blessed Virgin Mary, through the intercession of the angels and saints, that you may visit our country and the entire world, to take away abortion, to free us from all the effects of abortion in our society, to touch those who are suffering and hurt and experience pain, we ask that through the great 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We make this prayer through Christ our Lord. Amen. In the name of the Father, and of the Son, and of the Holy Spirit. Amen.
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0: Well, welcome back, everybody. You are listening to Women of Grace Live. I'm Jeanette Williams, delighted to be with you on this wonderful day in the Lord. Always encouraging you to rejoice in this day because it's filled with all kinds of blessings just for you. So open your heart wide to receive them. We're inviting you to give us a call today. We're talking about saints who were mothers, and here we're primarily focusing on saints who were biological mothers as well as spiritual mothers. Talking with Chris McGregor, our guest today. I love Chris McGregor. We are girlfriends. We really enjoy each other's company. And what a great, great gift it is to have holy friends in your life. You know, holy friends help you to live a holy life. So if you need to live a holy life, get some holy friends around you, and you can inspire each other. That's what Chris does for me, and that's why I'm so happy she's with us once a month right here on Women of Grace Live. We talk about a variety of topics, but I do want you to become very familiar with her website. It's Discerning Hearts, all one word, discerninghearts.com. Now, Chris is a marvelous interviewer, and she interviews all kinds of wonderful people on the spiritual life, on living a life in our Lord Jesus Christ, on various kinds of topics, all pertinent to this great gift that is ours by way of our faith. 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Matthew Gubensky out there on phones, Pedro Quiles out there in social media. And don't forget, you can watch us out there at EWTN Radio's YouTube channel. So here we've got something, Chris, let me read this. It says, this came in and there's no name here. So I don't know who sent it, but I hope you're listening. This is what our message says. I thank you to all. I am so blessed to have you in my life. And I wanted to send a quick message to honor Saint Monica, who was the mother of Saint Augustine. We were talking about her right at the very beginning, Chris. She goes on and says, and she prayed very severely for years for the conversion of her son. And God showed me Saint Monica. I'm actually, oh my, ninth day of the ninth day novena to Saint Monica. And the confirmation I received not only by him showing her to me and to direct me to the 9-day novena, pray a lot of people around the world will do it on August the 18th. And that was my second confirmation that I was aligned with what God was doing, because August 18th is my birthday. So it's such a blessing how the Lord works through us in our life. I was really worried and stressed about my son being strayed away from God. And so this is the tool he's given me to comfort me through this difficult time with getting my son back to the faith, as I just got back to it as well at St. Anthony's Church, where I initially found you because I was looking into the church. I was moving up the street and there you were. Oh, gracious. And that's when you came to Fall River. That was just not that long ago. I think that was in December to do the women's retreat. And I know God didn't point me to, no, it was January, I think, to that, to see that, to go through that retreat. Okay, so this goes on and on about the retreat, which was quite lovely. And it was a lovely, lovely time. And but here's the beautiful thing. You know, God hears our prayers, and God heard the cry of this submitter here and brought her precisely what she needed. And he does that all of the time. And of course, Saint Monica is such an icon for so many moms who are praying for their children. Right, Chris?
10: Oh, yeah. And the thing about Monica that always impressed me, Jeanette, was that her prayer wasn't this passive, like a prayer that wasn't passive worry. I guess I'm trying to get that. It was more, it was deeply intercessory. It was a prayer of intercession. She prayed as a mother who, you know, she knew she couldn't control the outcome, but she kept presenting her son to God. She just kept presenting. She was very active in that. She just kept giving Augustine over to the Lord. And then what I love about her, too, is that, you know, she hears Ambrose, Bishop Ambrose, who is a saint and became great friends with Augustine, but heard him preaching and even went to him and asked, please intercede for my son. Just pray for my son and, you know, present him to God. And then one thing happened. I'm not doing the story justice, but one thing leads to another in Ambrose and Augustine talk, and the great conversion begins to occur. And there's that beautiful scene in Ostia when they gather. You hear it in the Office of Readings of the Church on the Feast of St. Monica. I encourage the person who texted you to look that up, because it talks about how they reflect. St. Augustine is essentially thanking his mom, and they begin to have conversations, deep spiritual friendship, maybe even more than that, a very mystical conversation about what's to come. And then would be shortly after that St. Monica would pass. But it's such a beautiful reflection. I can just imagine that Ostia, which is just, it's right, if you've ever been to Rome, it's right by where the airport is, and it's just right on the coastline. And to imagine them looking over at that portion of the Mediterranean and reflecting together. And now her body is, every time I go to Rome, I visit St. Monica's crypt at the Church of St. Augustine's, right? It's just north of the Piazza Novano. And it's just knowing that she's there. And just thank you, Monica, for the example and of how to pray for our kids.
0: Isn't that beautiful? And I love what you said. It's intercessory. And I always make a difference between a petition and intercessory prayer. You know, both are important. But a petition is, you know, we're asking something of God, right? Intercession is we're also asking something of God, but we're participating in a certain way in bringing it about through our sufferings. And it's the way that Jesus prayed to the Father for us. I mean, he offered himself on the cross. That was intercessory prayer. So there is that element of sacrifice. And I always mention to moms who write to us, Chris, or contact us by phone that are very concerned about the children, you know, what is the greatest prayer that you can offer God on behalf of the petition that you're raising up to make it intercession? And I tell them the very suffering that you're experiencing, your broken heart, your worry, your concern, your anxiety for your child, your desire for that child to have eternal life, and your perhaps very real concern that the child is squandering the opportunities for that. That interior, there's no other word, but suffering, sacrifice of the heart offered to God becomes a very powerful prayer. And so I would recommend that to our lovely lady here. And you know, in addition to that, of course, having St. Monica as the one to whom you are appealing is right on, because obviously her prayers are very powerful with God, because look at what happened to her son. Not only did he come back to the faith, you know, or come into the faith, really, not only did he do that, but my goodness sakes, he, one of the greatest theologians and minds that the church has, you know?
10: Yeah.
0: So,
10: yeah, to this day.
0: Our God cannot be outdone in generosity, right?
10: That's right. I mean, as you brought out the word suffering, I mean, I think that's really important. There's a saint that I really would love to get for you to know. Maybe you know all about her already, Jeanette, but it's Saint Francis of Rome, Francesca. Okay. I have come to know her. She has just touched my heart in so deep ways. She lived, she was born actually only maybe 50 years after Bridget, after Catherine of Siena, in a time, and made her home, had her home in Rome. And she wanted to enter the religious life, but she had to enter into an arranged marriage with Lorenzo. And they ended up having a beautiful relationship, beautiful family. But Rome was under a lot of turmoil. You could say it was a very wounded time. Not only the church was in schism, with the Western Schism going on, but there was the just the battles And they, I mean, at that time in Italy, they were, it was all different provinces and they were always battling each other. And there was a point where her home got invaded and all of her stuff was taken. Her husband, Lorenzo, ended up, was wounded, and she ended up having to care for him for the rest of their marriage. I mean, he was very ill. I mean, there are a lot of women out there right now who are caring for husbands or who have had to care for husbands whose bodies have failed them. Also, her son was taken hostage, and he never came back. Mm. She had two of her children died of plague that came into Rome. And it is very difficult in those circumstances, of course. How do you continue to love? How do you? That's chaos. What we, you know, we talked about chaos at the beginning. This is chaos in the home. It's a wounded home.
0: Yes.
10: And yet, because of her faith and her deep religious practices, she would become associated with a Benedictine community in Rome. I could go on and on about that. But she ended up, even with all of that, her home became a place of mercy in Rome. Hmm. She would help with the poor. She would go out to, there's an area in the Trastevere right across the Tiber where she would take care of in a hospital that was once founded by St. Francis and minister to those poor. And it was an encouragement for everybody who was going through suffering. Francis became quite an icon in that time, a beautiful, beautiful soul, beautiful witness. And you can still, her body is incorrupt. It is it's right between the Colosseum. Look at me, I'm like a travel guide. But it's right between,
0: you sound
10: I know
0: like
10: Rome. I've been there a dozen times. But people go there and they venerate this beautiful, beautiful witness to motherhood.
0: Yes.
10: And that's what she was. She ended up helping to found a Benedictine Oblate community in Rome. And so her mission, even though she did all of her care, she didn't neglect her family. She suffered like everyone else. And yet she used that suffering as a crucible. The Lord allowed that in her love and mercy that she poured out to others. And wow, what an example.
0: Well, she sounds like a wonderful, wonderful saint for anyone who's going through those kinds of difficulties, especially in caring for husbands. It's something that both you and I know what that's like. And, you know, to know that there are saints who are there at the ready to make intercession for us, especially in those moments when we feel wrung out and exhausted, right? Such a, you know, an encouragement to know that we're not alone in that we have these spiritual sisters in heaven that are praying for us. I want to get to Rosemary. She is with us from Parkston, South Dakota, listening to us via Real Presence Radio today. Rosemary, we're happy to have you with us.
15: Hi, Jeanette.
0: Hi.
15: My favorite saint is St. Margaret of Scotland. Not too long ago, I listened to a biography of her life, and she was married to King Malcolm of Scotland, and she became queen, and she had 8 children, and her husband and her oldest son went off to war, and they were both killed, and during the time when she lived, she took care of the poor. She invited the poor into her home. I know she also took care of leper children. And she wore a hair shirt, and she was a prayer warrior. And I really admire her. And
0: Go ahead, Rosemary.
15: Information said that she passed away 3 days after her husband passed away. And in 2016, I received a packet from Marian Helpers of Stockbridge, Massachusetts. They're Roman booklets for for parents that have a newborn child. And I could enroll them, and I asked them if I could enroll their child. I have 10 spiritual godchildren. Most of them are in South Dakota. I have 2 in Michigan and 1 in California.
0: Well, Rosemary, this is beautiful, and I don't know that much about St. Margaret of Scotland, so you've given me some education today. And my parents, as a matter of fact, my grandparents, my mother's parents, were born in Scotland, so this is a saint that I want to get to know. And Chris, can you add some details to what Rosemary shared with us?
10: I love it. I just almost busted off my chair when she said St. Margaret of Scotland, because I'm right there with you. She is a dynamic woman. And I mean, helped. I mean, not that her husband wasn't religious, not caring, but it was in the marriage, in her helping him. I mean, that's what the spousal relationship do. Our number one goal is to help get our spouses to heaven. And she helped, and just like with Bridget, just like with Francis, they helped their husbands grow in the faith because of the type of example, the type of love that they shared with others. And yeah, Margaret of Scotland, there's so many different stories about her and how she cared for those who were around her and how she influenced her world. And yeah. She did that even with a very tender, you don't have to give up the tender relationships with your spouse to serve the church or to be an example. But a lot of times it's, you know, and it's sad that, you know, it was after, right shortly after his death and the announcement of his death, that her heart was so broken that the Lord called her home.
0: Well, I really appreciate getting to know her a little bit better. And Rosemary, thank you for your call today. Thank you so much for sharing with us about that. And I'm so pleased for you that you have those 10 spiritual children. That is a beautiful, beautiful gift. And I am certain that you are a wonderful spiritual mother. God bless you, dear lady. Well, you know, when we think about all of these various saints, I was thinking to myself that, you know, there were so many of the beautiful saints who were mothers, but were also very good wives and really assisted and helped their husbands to come into the faith or to live that faith. And oftentimes it was by their witness more than anything else. I'm thinking of somebody, and I don't know, you'll know though, Chris, I'm certain, if she is definitely a servant of God. I don't know if she's been raised up as a venerable or if she's become a blessed at this point. But Elizabeth Le Sœur, you're familiar with her,
10: yeah.
0: Right? You know,
10: yeah.
0: Just she's quite remarkable. Do you know what her status is?
10: Gosh, I want to say she's at least a blessed. I have seen our Ignatius Press had published a beautiful book of her writings and a story of her life that they published just a couple of years ago. No, but her witness, this is, you know, her husband, she never was overt in trying to say, you need to come into the church, you need to do this. I mean, she continued to pray for her husband, lived in the society that they traveled in together, you know, the her relationships with people and different things. And he didn't even appreciate the profound, and he was an atheist. I mean, and the profound connection that she had with the Lord in her prayer until he read her journals. And you might be familiar with that. And once he read that, that changed his life. And he ended up becoming a Dominican priest and was the one who was the main mover for her cause, you know, bringing her story out. Yeah, Elizabeth Le Sœur is incredible. Yeah,
0: I just checked on it. She's still a servant of God.
10: Oh, wow. Okay.
0: Yeah,
10: well, we got to be praying. We got to need to get those miracles going. I mean, not us. I don't mean to be irreverent.
0: But
10: the Lord through our prayer to her.
0: I know. You're not being irreverent. You know?
10: Okay.
0: This is one of the ways
10: we can be
0: sacred sisters
10: to
0: the... Yeah, absolutely. Yeah. I'll tell you, you know, I read her diary years and years and years ago. And my late husband and I were going through a rough patch in our marriage, which really had to do with my coming back to the faith before him. And it created some tension, you know, and I would even say it created some strife, real strife. And I came upon her diary. And it was through her diary, really, I think, that I had the courage just to persevere. And it was interesting because it was confirmation for me, because the Lord had told me that my job in this was really just to love my husband, not to worry about all of the other things that I was worried about, and certainly not to feel as though I was the one that had to bring him back to the faith, that it was God's work to do that. But that if I was just a good wife to him, that's what would happen. And I read Elizabeth Le Sœur's diary at that time and saw that it was really by her example and her witness. And I really actually, to tell you, Chris, that to be just absolutely frank, my husband told me after he came back to the faith, I never really knew what it was that caused him to come back. And I did ask him once, actually, when I was interviewing him on radio, I said, what brought you back? And he said, don't you know? I said, no. He said, it was your witness. He said, it was the fact that you could love me even when I was giving you such a hard time. I knew it couldn't be natural. I knew it couldn't be coming from you. It had to be God. It had to be Jesus loving me through you. Isn't that incredible?
10: That's it. They will know us by our love.
0: That's right.
10: It is so clear. The greatest example, the greatest catechesis is a catechesis of love. Mm-hmm. How do you love? That's what changes hearts. Yeah. You can impress people with book knowledge. You can, and I say this in all, I don't mean to be irreverent when I say this, but you can dazzle them with all mm-hmm. kinds of knowledge and make all these head connections. But if it doesn't, as Pope Benedict would say, travel from the head to the heart, it's not anchored. So the first storm that comes along, the first major suffering that comes along, the first anger or misunderstanding, it could just all fade away. We see that throughout the entire history of church. We may even see in our friends and our family. Yeah. But if it is anchored in love, it's anchored in God, because God is love.
0: That's right.
10: So we end up, when we pass on, if you just love them, that's all he's asking you to do in that marriage, in that relationship, with those children. Your primary vocation is a vocation of love.
0: Yeah.
10: And now the circumstances may be different. They may be wherever you've been placed, whatever you have been called to do. For the saints we've talked about so far, with Monica, with Bridget, with Francis of Rome, and with Elizabeth, it was a vocation of love. They cared for what they were in that day. They helped their husbands. They helped their children. And then when those duties changed, when life changed, then their mission expanded into other areas.
0: Yeah.
10: Or whatever they were able to do that day.
0: That well, that's sense? One of the reasons why I so appreciate having the opportunity to be with you once a month, because, you know, as we talk about the various saints and we talk about these various aspects of the faith, we learn from them. And mm-hmm. that's the beautiful thing. You know, their example, their witness, not only confirms what the Lord might be sharing with us in our private time of prayer, but it teaches us how to do it in very practical ways. And, you know, Elizabeth is one of those. And she, unlike the other women that we spoke about today, she was never a biological mother, but right. she certainly was a spiritual mother. She was a spiritual mother to her husband, who eventually came back and, as you say, became, you know, a priest, but a spiritual mother to so many women today who, you know, are struggling and don't really know how to make their way. Her witness gives them example and guidance, just like yours does, Chris McGregor. So thank you so much.
10: And yours does too.
0: We're sacred sisters. What a beautiful opportunity it is to come together once a month to talk with you. Friends, I want you to join us here on Women of Grace Live Monday through Friday at this same time. We're always talking about important issues in your life and in your faith. And, you know, for deep instruction that you can listen to, get out to discerninghearts.com. That is Chris's website. And I got to tell you, marvelous, marvelous interviews available for you there. Grow from what you hear from your brothers and sisters in Christ. Let's all keep our ears of our hearts open wide. God bless you. I'll be with you tomorrow. Bye-bye now.
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22: There's a callous argument we hear all the time that's very offensive. I'm curious how you handle this. That it's better to kill a child, to abort a child, than for that child to be born with a handicap or a deformity or to be stuck in a foster care system. How do we respond?
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22: 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Those with disabilities don't like it when people tell them that their lives are not worth living. 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They and their parents would tell you that's the least compassionate act they could ever imagine.
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2: I have a question for you, and I hear when you say to not to have the anxiety that we have, and as a parent, I find it extremely difficult. I try to curb it for myself, but sure. When I see my child at night, when I kiss her goodnight, and in the morning when I go to you, and I hear when you say to not to have the anxiety that we have, and as a parent, I find it extremely difficult. I try to curb it for myself, but sure. I...

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1: Somehow we've got it in our heads that simple or unnoticed work is a waste of time. In the words of Mike Rowe, we've declared war on work. We've created a caste system where everyone from plumbers to garbage men are at the bottom and Hollywood stars are at the top. Maybe that's why so many new parents get depressed. I'm just cleaning poop and cooking dinners now. Simple work. How's that matter? Maybe I don't matter. Ever stop and think that Jesus spent most of his life doing manual labor? The God of the universe spent most of his life as a small town carpenter. Look, we can get by without the rich and famous, but without people to remove our trash, raise our food, and change the diapers, the gears of human history would come to a grinding halt. I think maybe our vision of what matters is off, and we become less happy as people and less stable as a society because of it. That quiet, often unnoticed work you do every day, it matters a lot, and so do you. This is Chris Stefanik from RealLifeCatholic.com on EWTN Radio.
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1: It's 65 degrees with 68% humidity.
3: Which is really the challenge of this series, I think. This is, again, a quote from a letter that he wrote. It's found in a book called Without Roots. He describes again why the Christian faith is struggling to convey its great message to people in Europe, also that means the United States, inevitably regards the believing Christian. I see two main reasons for its difficulties. The first was articulated by Nietzsche when he wrote, "Christianity has thus far always been attacked in the wrong way. As long as one does not perceive Christian morality as a capital crime against life, its defenders will always have an easy game. The question of the truth of Christianity, is something entirely secondary as long as the question of the value of Christian morality is not addressed." Here, what we're actually addressing, in my opinion, is the decisive reason for the abandonment of Christianity. Its model for life is apparently unconvincing. It seems to place too many restraints on human mankind that stifle its joy of living, that limit its precious freedom, and that do not lead it to open pastures, but rather into want and into deprivation. Something similar happened in antiquity when the representatives of the powerful Roman state appealed to Christians by saying, "Return to our religion. Our religion's joyous. We have feasts, drunken revels, entertainments. You believe in one who was crucified." Christians were able to demonstrate persuasively how empty and base were the entertainments of paganism, and how sublime the gift of faith in the God who suffers with us and leads us to the road of true greatness. Today, thus, it is a matter of the greatest urgency to show a Christian model of life that offers a livable alternative to the increasingly vacuous entertainments of leisure time society, a society forced to make increasing recourse to drugs because it is sated by the usual shabby pleasures. Living on the great values of the Christian tradition is naturally much harder than a life rendered dull by the increasingly costly habits of our time. The Christian model of life must be manifested as a life in all its fullness and freedom, a life that does not experience the bonds of love as dependence and limitation, but rather as an opening to the greatness of life. That's the challenge. We are called to show forth a Christian life that is just downright attractive and joyful and has something to offer people, in contrast to the Christian life as it's understood by so many, most especially in the media, but not nearly exclusively to the media, as just a list of regulations and rules, and you have to do these things, but it doesn't really transform your life. That's the challenge. What I want to try to do tonight and next week is to look at two of the

0: most pressing issues of the day in which we're living, issues that I would say in some way impact us in trying to give this convincing witness. Those issues are relativism and freedom. Here's part of the challenge in dialoguing with the world and in engaging the culture is we're using similar words, and even the same words oftentimes, but we have vastly different meanings. So freedom is obviously a buzzword for us. We're Americans, for crying out loud. What are we if we're not free? But our understanding of freedom is very different than a genuine Christian understanding of freedom. Or we should say that many people's understanding of freedom in the culture today is very different than a true Christian understanding of freedom. So we're going to spend some time talking about that next week. Tonight I want to look at relativism, which is a term which may be familiar to some of us and may be absolutely unfamiliar to others of us. Regardless of whether or not you know the term or have never heard the term, it's the air we swim in, or we breathe, it's the water we swim in. It is everywhere around us. I just thought we'd look at a couple of comments made about relativism by various people. Most of these are from Ratzinger. Some of us might remember right after John Paul died and Ratzinger went into the conclave with the rest of the cardinals to elect the new pope, he gave a homily. At the end of the homily, the media who heard it said, well, that pretty much strikes him off the list. He will no longer be elected pope after what it is that he just said. Well, this is one of the things that he said which set everybody off. We are moving towards a dictatorship of relativism, which does not recognize anything as for certain, and which has as its highest goal one's own ego and one's own desires. We're moving towards a dictatorship of relativism. Peter Kraft, who we've talked about before, who I'm going to use extensively tonight, says in one of his articles, relativism's favorite and perhaps only scripture that it knows is judge not. How many times have we been told that? Who are you to judge? Judge not. The only judgment is judgment against judging. And the only wrong thing is the idea that there is a real wrong. Great quote from Mussolini, not one of the brighter stars of my Italian race, but nonetheless, this kind of helps us understand relativism long ago. Huh? This was made, I think, back in 1938 is when he said this. From the mere fact that all ideologies are of equal value, that all ideologies are mere fictions, the modern relativist infers that everybody has the right to create for himself his own ideology and to attempt to enforce it with all the energy of which he is capable. Lest we think that that's confined to fascist dictators from the first half of the 20th century, here's something a little closer to home. Men and women of good conscience can disagree. We suppose some always shall disagree about the profound moral and spiritual implications of terminating a pregnancy, even in its earliest stages. Some of us as individuals find abortion offensive to our most basic principle of morality, but that cannot control our decision. Our obligation is to define the liberty of all, apparently not all. At the heart of liberty is the right to define one's own concept of existence, of meaning, of the universe, and of the mystery of human life. The decision to overrule Roe's essential holding under the existing circumstances would address error, if error there was, at the cost of both profound and unnecessary damage to the court's legitimacy and to the nation's commitment to the rule of law. Try using that as justification for keeping slavery as the rule of the land. If we do overturn the law allowing slavery, then what's going to happen to the legitimacy of the court? What are people going to think of us? Listen to this. The immediate decision, the issue at hand, is not the soundness of Roe's resolution of the issue. Whether or not it was right or wrong is not the issue. The issue is the precedential force that must be accorded to its holding. And we've concluded that the essential holding of Roe should be reaffirmed. That's one of the most destructive cases that the United States Supreme Court has ever handed down. Southeastern Pennsylvania Planned Parenthood versus Casey, the governor, Democratic governor of Pennsylvania back in 1992. We're going to return to that a little bit later. Just pick up on a couple of things. One, our obligation is to define the liberty of all. It's clearly not to define the liberty of all. The child who's growing in the womb is totally unconsidered. And then it says, our obligation is not to mandate our own moral code. Well, it's not to mandate your own moral code, but certainly one of the purposes of law, we have a couple of lawyers in the room tonight, I know, is to enforce morality. That's what it does. That's precisely one of the things that law does, is it enforces morality. But it shouldn't be a morality that's enforced according to consensus or majority opinion. It has to have something deeper. That's again from Cardinal Ratzinger back in 2002. Next quote. Relativism predominates. Whoever is not a relativist is someone who is intolerant. One of the worst things you and I can be accused of today. To think that someone can understand the essential truth is already seen as something intolerant. However, in reality, this exclusion of truth is a type of very grave intolerance. Again, Ratzinger in a book that's on your bibliography, Truth and Tolerance. Relativism in certain respects has become the real religion of modern man. Same book. Truth is replaced by the decision of the majority precisely because there can be no truth. If there's no truth, we have to put it to a vote, and whoever gets the most votes wins. This relativism, which is nowadays to be found, is the most profound difficulty of our age. The belief that there is a truth, valid and binding within history itself, in the figure of Jesus Christ, and in the faith of the church, is referred to as fundamentalism. That's right up there with intolerant. If they don't accuse you of being intolerant, they'll accuse you of being a fundamentalist, and after that, you have nothing more to say. Again, now Pope Benedict from Without Roots. In recent years, I find myself noting how the more relativism becomes the generally accepted way of thinking, the more it tends towards intolerance, thereby becoming a new dogmatism. Political correctness, whose constant pressures you have illuminated, he's referring to a letter that this president of the Italian Senate wrote, seeks to establish the domain of a single way of thinking and speaking. That's exactly what political correctness does. You must conform to one way of thinking and talking. Its relativism creates the illusion that it has reached greater heights than the loftiest philosophical achievements of the past. It prescribes itself as the only way to think and speak, if, that is, one wishes to stay in fashion. Being faithful to traditional values and to the knowledge that upholds them is labeled intolerance, and relativism becomes the required norm. I think it is vital that we oppose this imposition of a new pseudo-enlightenment, which threatens freedom of thought as well as freedom of religion. So the very thing that people oftentimes accuse Christians of, that you're somehow restricting our freedom of opinion, our freedom of religion, freedom of worship, whatever, freedom of speech, is in fact what's taken away by relativism, which says that unless you conform your way of thinking to the one way of thinking, you cannot think, or speak, at least, out loud. In Sweden, a preacher who had presented the biblical teachings on the question of homosexuality received a prison sentence. This is just one sign of the gains that have been made by relativism as a new denomination that places restrictions on religious convictions and seeks to subordinate all religions to the super dogma of relativism. Canada is in much the same shape. For example, the issue of homosexuality and to speak about it from the Bible is considered hate speech in Canada. You can be fined or imprisoned for it. The Catholic schools in Canada are actually run by the state, funded by the state. So here you have Catholic schools funded by the state who aren't going to be able to teach, possibly, from the core of what we hold. So you got a Catholic school that can't teach from the Bible because the Bible's hate speech. So if we don't think that these are pressing issues, then we're just missing what's happening all around us. Because we have to be careful that we don't just think, well, but that's Canada and that's Europe and we're Americans. We kill 1.2 million babies a year. Big deal, we're Americans. What in the world makes us think that we have it all right? We have a lot right, by all means, thanks be to God. We don't have it all right. We're just going to put ourselves into a little hole if we don't understand what's happening all around us. I give you these because I think they're worth a lot of reflection. They don't exactly lend themselves to just being read and whatnot. I hope that they'll be helpful for us to go back to. If you have some questions on them, you might want to look up some of the references or just ponder them and see what you can do with them. A couple of common slogans or buzzwords and ideas. One we already mentioned, judge not. There's lots we could list. Another one would be keep your laws off my body. Heard that one? Pro-choice would be one. We're Americans, for crying out loud. Who wouldn't be in favor of choice? Another would be anything between consenting adults is okay. And the last one that comes to mind is the idea that anyone thinks that there's a right and a wrong is a fundamentalist, a religious fanatic, or an extremist. This is especially problematic, I think, for us who live in a democracy. It's a troubling thing how few students don't seem to show a love of history. If you're ignorant of history, you're in real trouble. When we were younger, it's like, what are we studying this for? This is irrelevant to my life. People are all dead. But it's worth knowing, in particular in this case, some of the things that our founding fathers said about the Constitution. John Adams, one of the founding fathers, said that the Constitution was made only for moral and religious people. That's a quote. The Constitution is made only for moral and religious people. lose religion, lose morality, the Constitution doesn't work. The founding fathers clearly saw that. Okay, let's make a couple of definitions. No definitions, hard to know what we're talking about. Kraft, again, in his book, A Refutation of Moral Relativism, this is a great book. You will get dizzy. Relativism has a way of doing that to you when you're reading it, because if we're not regularly stretching our minds, and they're atrophying. And so you hear some of the arguments that are raised in this, and you go, yeah, that makes sense. I've made that argument. And then it's shot to pieces, and you go, oh, wow, how did he do that? So it's very worthwhile. It will stretch you, though, even though it's small. Relativism is the philosophy that denies absolutes, all absolutes, any absolutes. As he says, everyone believes that there are many relativities, that some things are relative, but relativism claims that all things are relative, all things. First thing to note is that that has to be logically contradictory. It's self-contradictory. If all things are relative, then there can be no statements that are absolute. That includes the statement, all things are relative. So there must be at least one absolute, the absolute that all things are relative. So it's just logically self-contradictory. He goes on to define four different types of relativism. Metaphysical relativism, epistemological relativism, moral relativism, and religious relativism. What is metaphysics? Study of reality, how things are. Because it's denying that there is any foundational reality. There are no ultimate realities of any kind. Truth, goodness, God, beauty, nothing. There's no realities. What's happened, unfortunately, in many universities' philosophy departments is they've stopped studying metaphysics. And if you don't know the parts, or if there are no parts, it's hard to construct anything. If you say, build me a chapel, and I go, great, love to build you a chapel. What should I build it with? Should I use brick? No, we don't have brick. Steel? No, no steel. Wood? No, no such thing as wood. What do you build with? We got nothing to construct anything with. So if you deny reality, and relativist denies reality, then you have nothing you can possibly construct. Now, I know that's not the language that we typically talk with, but it's important to understand that's precisely what people are doing. And all our younger brothers and sisters who are off at Michigan and Notre Dame and Michigan State and Georgetown and Catholic U and wherever they are who are studying philosophy, that's what they're often getting. They're getting cheated in philosophy. They're studying ethics. But you can't do ethics if there's no reality. It would just be opinions and consequences and whatnot. So metaphysical relativism is the denial that there are any absolutes in reality. What's epistemology? Study of knowledge. So how we know things. Epistemological relativism denies that there are any absolutes in human knowledge. You can't know anything. That's epistemological relativism. You can't know anything. That's actually very popular in philosophy, especially in modern philosophy, that you never really get to know the thing. You can see its appearance and whatnot, but you can't know a thing. You can't know anything, really. The last two are a little simpler, huh? Moral relativity is that there are no, what? There's no absolutes in morality. No such behavior that's always, all the time, for everyone, good or bad, right or wrong. And then religious absolutes, there are no absolutes in religion. Jesus is not the way. Jesus is a way. Buddha is a way. Muhammad is a way. Krishna is a way. Zorkon, the space god, is away. You're away. I was going to focus on the last two, moral and religious, tonight. Although, like I say, metaphysical is really the one that we need to do, but philosophy is not my expertise, and we might as well just all move on to drinks and dessert if we go to metaphysics. So we're not doing that. I don't even think we're going to get to religious, because I think it's sufficient to talk about morals, especially in light of Benedict's challenge to us and his quote from Nietzsche when he says that as long as one does not perceive Christian morality as a capital crime against life, its defenders will have an easy game. So we're going to look at morality and moral relativism. First, who really cares? Why is any of this relevant to us? Why does it matter? Isn't this just a bunch of philosophy for crying out loud and we're not philosophers? First, it matters because it affects how we live our lives. It matters because it affects whether or not we're going to find happiness and freedom, whether or not we're going to help others enter into a relationship with the God who made us and revealed himself to us in Christ. And that's the purpose of life, is to know the God who made us. Not so we can be confined, but so we can find happiness. It's one of those one quotes of the fathers of the church. If you remember one thing from the fathers, remember this, St. Augustine. God is the happiest of beings who made us to share in his own happiness. God is the happiest of beings who made us to share in his own happiness. It's That's why I exist. God made me because he wanted to give me life. It was just his will one day. He said, John, I want you to exist. And it was good. Or Anne, I want you to exist. And it was good. And he breathed the breath of life into you and into me. And he did it so that I would be happy. Why else would he make me? God is the happiest of beings who made us to share in his happiness. That's the first reason why it's relevant, because it affects how we live our lives. Second reason, it matters because if there's no truth in life, then life takes on a very different flavor. If there's no truth in life, life takes on a very different flavor. What would you possibly live for? You live for the moment, which is exactly how our culture often lives. We live for the moment. Everybody's working for the weekend. It was a song when I was in college. That's all we live for. Thank goodness it's Friday. Without truth, as Ratzinger says in one of his books, without truth, there's a severe limitation on three questions in particular. First, what can I know? There's no truth, I can't know anything. Second, what ought I to do? What should I do in this situation that I'm finding myself in? What should I do with my life? What should I do? If there's no truth, who cares what I do? One, who cares what I do? And second of all, who would anybody be to tell me that? And third, what am I permitted to hope? And that's significant for the culture because the culture is so riddled with despair. So few people have hope in their lives. Why don't they have any hope? Because their lives are devoid of truth. The truth. Jesus. He's the truth. The ultimate reality is God. Take the ultimate reality out. What would I live for? Take away the idea that Anne exists because God willed her to be out of goodness and for goodness. If that's not the case, if she's just thrown into existence, as some people have said, then life is just a free-for-all. You're trying to get as much as you can, hopefully not tick as many people off as you can, hopefully not suffer much, make some money, have some fun, amass some pleasures, and die. That's it. What are you going to hope for? There is no hope. Third reason that it matters. It matters because our laws, if they're not rooted in something than mere consensus or a majority vote, lead to tyranny, even in a democracy. We're living in a tyranny right now. We're living in a tyranny against the unborn. You have a tyranny of the majority. Kreeft has a great little, there's this one section where he says, what's consensus? Consensus means a majority of the individuals in a society coming together and agreeing to make their values into laws or society standards. So we're going to split the room. We've got 95 people in here. We're going to put 50 over here. We're going to put 45 over here. These 50, whatever they determined, is imposed upon these 45. It happens all the time. Could be 5-4 in the Supreme Court. Five men and women dictate what the entire country has to abide by. In Roe v. Wade, five people overturned every single state law. Five. So a consensus, then, is however large a number of people that make up a majority coming together and imposing what they want on everybody else. A law is enforced only by force. So your consensus, he says, really means that some individuals, the lawmakers, whoever they are, the majority in a democracy, impose their personal values, their will on others. That's precisely what's happened. A majority imposes their will on the rest of us who aren't part of the majority, if we're not amongst their same opinion. That's judgmentalism, Kreeft says. That's imposition. But if morality is objective instead of subjective, if it comes from universal human nature instead of some human wills, then that's not judgmentalism. That's not an imposition at all. The relativist is accusing the absolutist of exactly the moral fault he's guilty of. What a piece of propaganda, Kreeft says. And it's worked. It's become the prevailing view. Don't you see the hypocrisy of it? It's not just bad philosophy, it's bad morality. It's hypocrisy. It's dishonest. The very people who say, don't impose your values on me, because they're only relative and subjective, then go on to create a society that is only man-made, not based on God or natural law, and they say that all values come from man, so a society is then nothing but some men imposing their values on others. Majorities on minorities, rulers on ruled, teachers on students, media mind molders on the stupid traditional masses. We've just swallowed this hook, line, and sinker. We hear this all the time. Who are you to impose your views on me? Well, it's not my view. We'll get into this in a second. Huh? Either there's an understanding of reality of what we should do that is accessible to all humanity, whether or not they all agree on it or not. That's not the point. It's accessible to human reason. Either it's that or else it's simply majority rules. And right now, because, like John Adams warned, we have a largely amoral, a-religious people, the Constitution is being reduced to majority rules. In this case, we have an incredible population of human beings, human persons, who have no voice. As horrific, scandalous, and tragic as slavery was in our country, and as horrific as prejudice and racism continues to be in our country, at least they have a voice, and they can do something about it. Those who are confined to a womb have no voice and can do nothing. And the majority, or a consensus, it's not even the majority of the country, as every poll shows, but a consensus of a small number of people have imposed their will, their subjective will, their values, and we've killed over 40 million Americans. But I think Kreft's point is a great one. It's on page 46 and 7. Again, what a consensus does, if there's no grounding in reality of law, if it's not accessible to the human mind, if that's not possible, then that means that the consensus is imposing their view on everybody else. When the law is accessible to the mind, no one's having anything imposed on them. The mind can find it. It can arrive at truth. It can understand it. Because we hear this all the time. Last reason why it matters. It matters because everybody does philosophy, whether you've ever studied it or not. Philosophy means the love of wisdom. It's how you live your life. Everybody here has got one. Your philosophy might be everybody's working for the weekend. That's a philosophy. Your philosophy might be he who dies with the most toys wins. That's a philosophy. The response is, yeah, but he still dies. Everybody's got a philosophy. I mean, we have something that drives us in one way or another, even though we may not have it well thought out, and it may not even be something that hangs together. All right, a little bit more on moral relativism. Moral is used to refer to a quality of people and their deeds, interior and exterior, that we express by the words good and bad, or good and evil. Not all good is moral good. A good car is not morally good. You've got a good car. It's not morally good car. It's just a good car. Some of us don't have good cars, you know? So more specifically, moral good and bad means right and wrong. Even there, we have to be more specific, since something can be right without being morally right. You can get the right answer to a puzzle. It's not morally right, but it's the right answer. So morality is about what we ought to do and ought not to do. That's morality, which is one of those things that Ratzinger says, I can't ask if there's no such thing as truth. It would simply be opinion. But morality has to do with what ought I do and what ought I not do. Relativism instead means relative to something else, or contingent upon something else, or conditional upon something else. Absolute means not relative, not contingent, not conditional. Absolutes are three things, or they have three aspects to them, three dimensions to them. First, they're unchangeable. Second, they're universal. And third, they're objective. Unchangeable, universal, and objective. Always, all the time, for everybody. They're not relative to time, so they don't change. They're not relative to place, or nation, or class, or culture, or race, or gender, or any group, so they're universal. They're not relative to opinion, or thought, or belief, or desire, or feeling, or any subjective consciousness. Instead, they are objectively real, objectively true, whether I or you or anyone else knows them, believes them, likes them, cares about them, or obeys them. Now, go back to Casey versus Planned Parenthood. At the heart of liberty is the right to define one's own concept of existence. No one in the history of humanity has said something like this. At the heart of liberty is the right to define one's own concept of existence, of meaning, of the universe. I'm just going to come up with my own idea of the meaning of the universe. That's absurd. I mean, it's just absurd. No one comes up with their own meaning of the universe. There's reality, and you either grasp it or you don't. You're in mind walking around going, well, I think the meaning of the universe is that Zorkon the space god made it all, and we're just here, and we're supposed to worship, jelly beans. Well, according to the Constitution and the Supreme Court, I have the right to do that. And you're nobody to tell me I can't. And my view is every bit as legitimate as yours. So we worship colors, or fruits, or vegetables, or Zeus. Instead, absolutes are unchangeable, universal, and objective. It doesn't matter what I think, it matters what they are. Reality doesn't change according to my opinion. I'm more than entitled to think the world is flat. I am entirely free to hold that opinion. I'm wrong. I'm just wrong. The world is not flat. I'm living in a way that's contrary to reality. Now, that's an example that doesn't seem to have much relevance for us, but people live that way all the time on moral issues. I'm entitled to live according to the opinion that having sex with as many people as I want before I die is fine. I'm entitled to think that, as long as nobody gets hurt and it's between consenting adults. In fact, that is part and parcel of the American dream right now, at least of the MTV dream or the youth culture dream or whatever it is that's being force-fed down our throats if you turn on the TV. I'm entitled to hold that opinion. It's either a right opinion or a wrong one. My wanting it to be something doesn't make it to be one or the other. We'll get into how we can talk about that in a second. And this is important, I think, especially maybe coming out of that issue. When we're talking about morals, and this brings us back to the challenge of Benedict too. This is not about trying to control somebody's life. This is really important, I think. That's not what God's about. That's not what we're supposed to be about. That's not what government's supposed to be about. Not about controlling somebody's life. It's about helping others. And specifically, it's about helping others find happiness. And you find happiness by living a life that's in accord with reality, with how things really are. The world's view, the world, whoever they are, for the sake of the argument, huh? Some people out there, obviously don't agree with that. They would not buy that. They would interpret morality, and particularly Christian morality, that's certainly Nietzsche's point, as an attempt to control, to confine, to restrict, to take away the freedom of others. And I think because of two reasons, at least two that come quickly to mind. One, simply because it's you just imposing your values on me. We've talked about that. And second, because it's something that's totally arbitrary, because it's just your values. Let me talk about that real quick, because this becomes problematic in some of our discussions, not only with Islam, but also with some of our brothers and sisters who are not Catholic. Because in Islam, and in some segments of Christianity, the moral life, you could say, is arbitrary. The moral life is arbitrary. It's a commonly held idea and commonly taught that no one can question God. He's God, for crying out loud. Who are you? He said it. It's all there is to it. You're dust. Don't ask. So his laws are not to be questioned or even understood. They're beyond reason, and thus they're arbitrary. He just comes up with rules and laws and prescribes them. He could tell us to worship idols, and we would have to do it. He could tell us to murder, and it would not be our place to ask why. We would have to do it. This is what's known as the divine command theory. This is part of the reason for the Protestant Reformation. It's a tragedy. This was a huge influence on Luther, because Luther rightfully rejected this. This isn't Catholic teaching. It was, unfortunately, a strain of thought which he was heavily exposed to, and it caused him tremendous upheaval, as you can understand why. I should say, Luther's influenced by some poor thinking. He actually goes on to hold this. Let me make sure I say that correctly. What it basically says is that God's command is the only thing that makes an act right or morally good. The fact that he commanded it is what matters. Not the act itself, it's that he commanded it. There's no connection. He could therefore command murder or idolatry or whatever. This is a real challenge in dialogue with some people, because what you see here is that there is no place for reason. There's no place for discussion. There's no place for dialogue. There's no place for talking. It's an extremely pessimistic view of the human mind in the capacity to find truth. There is no truth. God said it. That's the end of it. Don't think or don't question. In contrast to that, Catholic teaching has always been that God acts according to his nature. His nature's good. Therefore, his laws are good. God's rational. His commands are rational. They are able to be understood with our minds and by the right use of our intellect. We perhaps have heard oftentimes the expression natural law. Natural law is a law that is in principle accessible to human reason without the assistance of divine revelation. So the church has taught, always taught, continues to teach that an act is good or evil both because of its nature and because of God's will. God's will is rational, not arbitrary, because it flows from his nature. He is good. That's why he wills good for us. And that's why good acts are good. I mean, that's a really important idea. The human person is involved to cooperate with and to engage reality, and in seeing reality, to come to understand more of God. So we would say that all of creation is dialogical, that it's all made through the Word of God. Everything that is was made through him. All things were created for him, all were created through him. That's what Scripture tells us. So therefore, all of reality somehow has traces in it of the Lord. So reality bespeaks to us God. Creation tells us of the Lord, all of it in some way. And God gave us a mind so as to see him in reality. We're supposed to find him in reality. The mind is capable of tremendous things. Most of us use but a fraction of the potential of our minds. Versus the other view that says you really don't have anything near as much significance as you think you have. You're not to talk to God in that kind of a way. It's more just kind of like, because I'm your mother and I said so. But that doesn't wash after a certain age. I want to know why you said so. Tell me why I shouldn't do that. Show me some sense that I have dignity and that you respect me and that you trust me. And the Lord does all those things. He loves me, he respects me, he trusts me. He gave me life. He gave me an intellect. I think we covered enough about that whole I'm imposing my ideas upon yours to not beat that into the ground. Robert George, who's the author of another book that I've got in the bibliography, A Clash of Orthodoxies, and a great writer, says at one point, if reason has no sway in practical affairs, in other words, if we're not coming to our conclusions in law, in moral law, whether it's abortion or euthanasia or embryonic stem cell research or physician-assisted suicide or same-sex marriage or cloning or whatever it might be, if we're not coming to these conclusions by reason, then the answer to how we're coming to them is power. That's the tyranny of the majority. And the question is, who has the power? Who has the authority or the power, the abuse of authority to say, that's a person, that's not. You can live, you can't. There was a man named Mengele who did that, standing on the railroad tracks in Auschwitz after the cattle car doors would open up. You can live, you die, you die, you die, you die. And they died due to one person's arbitrary will, according to who he sought or considered to be fit for living. We have to be very careful that we don't think not only that we can't make that mistake, we better make sure we're seeing that we're doing that right now. That's precisely what we're doing with the unborn. You cannot live. Or you can live only if someone says you can. But you have no inherent right to life. That's been decided upon by others, and you haven't had a voice. Or the embryos that are frozen who we're thinking about ripping apart for parts. You are not as important as you, so we're going to use your parts for you. Who could have the authority to make that decision? If it's not a position that's grounded in reason, then it's simply an arbitrary will imposed on others, and the only way it can happen is if a majority of the people come to that conclusion. And that's the tragedy. It's happened, and we don't seem to care. I was listening to Catholic Radio's Fun Drive this week, and they had Father Frank Pavone on yesterday, and Father Pavone's the leader of Priests for Life, and that's his issue, obviously, is abortion, huh? And he'll say repeatedly, over and over again, you know, I mean, this is the pressing issue, morally speaking, in our country. And sometimes we hear that and we go, oh, come on, my gosh, what could possibly be more pressing than this? We kill 1,200,000 people every year, and there's nary a word about it. But we lose 1, 2, 3, 40 soldiers, and some of us have been affected by that, I know. I have friends who've lost loved ones in Iraq, and it's horrific. The war is horrific. But that's headline news. 3 more soldiers died today. And that should be in the news, huh? What about the unborn? What about the women who were exploited in pornography? What about all the incredible abuses of human dignity that just get unmentioned? When's the last time you heard a reasonable discussion between two intelligent people who both had a passion for the truth on abortion or embryonic stem cell research or same-sex marriage or cloning or physician-assisted suicide? Have you ever heard a reasonable discussion on the television between two people on one of those issues? Perhaps, but boy, it'd be dwarfed 1,000 to 1 by, you know, this talking head versus this talking head who just scream at each other, and you wonder, now, what was the point of that? Was that like entertainment? Or was I supposed to be amused by that? Was it done just to irritate me? I mean, they didn't have any intention to arrive at any sense of understanding. They were two people entrenched in their own views. They had no sense of wanting to engage the other. They just wanted to yell at the other, call them names. You right-wing bigot, you fascist liberal. Whatever. I mean, you know, you just... I already get a fascist liberal, but fascist bigot. So what do we need? This was the gist of what Benedict was talking about in his speech, which just got blown to bits. What we need is dialogue. That's what we need. We need dialogue. That's one of those words that we throw around all the time, too, but we have vastly different understandings. What does it mean to dialogue? According to the online dictionary, conversation between two or more persons. Well, that's not going to do it. Conversation between two or more persons is not going to cut it. An exchange of ideas or opinions on a particular issue, especially a political or religious issue, with a view to reaching an amicable agreement or settlement. With a view to reaching an amicable agreement or settlement. That might be true in politics. In fact, it often is true in politics. But it's not true in morality. The goal isn't to get an amicable agreement. The goal is to find truth. That's the point of dialogue. Again, dialogue, two Greek words, dia logos, through the word, or through reason, we could say. The other writer in Without Roots, this Italian man who's the president of the Italian Senate, his name's Marcello Pera, say that 10 times. Marcello Pera defines it as, dialogue is an instrument through which to discover or approach the truth. An instrument through which to discover or approach the truth. This is because dialogue uses the technique of cross-examination to uncover contradictions and minimize the margin of error. Presumes two things. First, there's truth. Second, you can find it. So one of the ironies that I'm always struck by is that we hear all these people clamoring oftentimes, or people are supposedly always wanting to talk about these things, but no one will sit down and actually talk. I would love to get into a reasoned discussion with someone on abortion. Love to. Love to get into a reasonable discussion on embryonic stem cell research. Love to get into a reasonable discussion on homosexuality. It doesn't happen. It rarely happens. Instead, voices just escalate. People start calling each other names, and then relationships are ruined oftentimes. And one of the most inflammatory names we can be called is intolerant. So what does all this mean for us? Well, I would suggest it means two things, very practically, for us as Christians and as Catholics. First, we need to know what we're talking about. We have got to have answers for people. These are the issues that are weighing on people's minds and they're confused about. We have got to know what we're talking about, whether it's to know facts about abortion, whether it's to know facts about homosexual behavior, whether it's to know facts about embryonic stem cells, whether it's to know, we have to know what we're talking about. So we got to know things morally, and we have to know what we're talking about the faith. We didn't even touch on religious relativism, but on the bibliography that we handed out, there's a great document that caused a lot of furor when it came out. It's really pretty much just a reprinting of two documents from Vatican II. It's called Dominus Jesus, or On the Uniqueness of the Lord Jesus. You can get it online easily at the Vatican website. You can also download, by the way, the Pope's talk from September 12th on the Vatican website. We've got it on our website. I think now we have it posted, and we're going to have hard copies in the narthex as well as in our library. It's worth reading that. It's a brilliant discourse on the need for us to actually engage faith and reason. What a great idea. So we can talk. Because otherwise, we're going to try to impose things upon people through violence. So we got to know what we're talking about morally and about faith. Second thing, we have to know the truth, in other words. But we've got to speak the truth in love. That's Ephesians 4:13. Speak the truth in love. We have got to practice charity. Remember Ratzinger's comments a minute ago, huh? The more relativism becomes the generally accepted way of thinking, the more it tends towards intolerance, thereby becoming a new dogmatism, political correctness whose constant pressures you have illuminated, seeks to establish the domain of a single way of thinking and speaking. Its relativism creates the illusion that it has reached greater heights than the loftiest philosophical achievements of the past, prescribes itself as the only way to think and speak, if that is, one wishes to stay in fashion. Being faithful to traditional values and to the knowledge that upholds them is labeled intolerance and relativism becomes the required norm. I think it's important to understand people are either tolerant or intolerant. People are. Ideas are not. And you and I are not simply called, we're commanded to love people. I'm also commanded to scrutinize ideas. That's a very important distinction, one that the culture often confuses. We start talking about abortion, and someone says, so what are you saying about me? Well, I'm not saying anything about you. We're talking about the act of taking a life in a womb. That's what we're talking about. So we have an inability to separate the objective from the subjective. Or, you know, homosexuality. Well, what about me? I'm a gay man, so am I going to hell? That's what it quickly becomes. So, I mean, we've already lost the discussion. It's no longer about the topic. It's about the person. Persons we love. Persons we tolerate. Ideas we don't. Behaviors we don't. Some ideas are bad ideas. Rape is a bad idea. It's a bad behavior. You don't tolerate it. Pedophilia is a bad behavior. You don't tolerate it. Exploiting women, children, anybody is a bad idea. You don't tolerate it. The rapist is loved. His behavior's not. My brothers who've been justly removed from the priesthood for having abused children are loved. Their behavior is not. The teachers who haven't been removed from their positions for abusing children are loved. Their behavior is not. The murderer who takes my family's life is loved. His behavior is not. Every day of my life, I have practiced love the sinner and hate the sin with myself. I wouldn't be able to get through the day. No one would. If we weren't doing that. Reasonable people are intolerant of bad ideas and dangerous behaviors, but not of the persons who hold the ideas or who do the behaviors. That's really important to see. Final thought, bringing back to Benedict's challenge again. The morality, certainly Christian morality, and certainly this is Nietzsche's critique, by many people is feared. The Christian view of the moral life is simply feared. Why? Part of it, I think, obviously, is that we talked about that they wrongly understand that it's somebody's opinion being forced upon them, so they're arbitrary. But I think there's an indictment on us, if we're going to take Benedict's challenge to heart, as to why this is the case and what we can do to help change it. People are afraid of Christian morality, certainly for lots of reasons, but the two that I would accentuate right now is because either they don't see any joy in us. If we were really loving the Christian life, it would be so attractive. So we must not be shining forth with his light and his joy in the way that we should, or they wouldn't be afraid of it. Or second, we're simply not any different from the world. There is no convincing witness that the Christian life has something really positive to offer. The great news about that is we can change that. We can show forth a convincing witness. We can show forth a life of joy. We can show forth that we're living differently. Not, ha-ha, I'm better than you. That's not it at all. Just the Lord has brought extraordinary joy and freedom by living this way of life, and people should be able to see that in us. All right, sorry to have passed on the headache if you've got one. Does this make some sense? Is it intelligible? And may not be the most comprehensive way to do this. This is such an enormous topic. It's just a shotgun approach to it.
1: Well, I find I've gotten more encouraged, actually, over in the past year by trying to look for opportunities, actually, to witness to life. So if I have opportunities to have a dialogue with somebody that I know is pro-culture of death, I engage them in the dialogue. And I think it's important not to try to win arguments. That's for God to change their hearts, but I think it is important for all of us to try to plant a seed, a thought in their minds to get them to think in a different terms, a different train of thought. They have been fed these types of lies for 30 plus years, maybe 40 or more, irrelevance, of the lack of value of human life, the fact that there is an excess of us and all that for so long that it really takes a while to get them turned around. But I think each of us can plant seeds in their mind about thinking in terms of how Jesus would think, and don't let them derail you by trying to get you off on a red herring type path. The important thing is to stay on topic. So I encourage all of you, whenever you have the opportunity, to never think that this cause is lost. This is too important, because we have become a much calloused, hardened nation, a cruel people.
0: Thanks. I'll go one further, I think, in the sense of dialogue with people, because sometimes the dialogue will get shut down the moment faith comes up. Abortion is not a matter of faith. I'll teach kids or do workshops with people. I'll never quote scripture. I'll never use the catechism. I'll never mention God. This has nothing to do with faith. It has to do with, explain to me how it is that we have a law that says it's unjust to kill innocent human life, and yet we kill 1.2 million children every year. How do we do that? We have the law. We have this reality. So someone help me understand how it is that this law just gets conveniently tossed out. And the only way it can get conveniently tossed out is because, well, that, while it's a human life, is not a person. That's the only way, and all the pro-abortion people know that. That is the strategy. It's not a person. Same with embryonic stem cell. It's not a person. Well, then, who makes it to be a person? What's the scale you use? Is it size? You know, is it color of hair? Weight? What is it? And what would those things be if they're not arbitrary? So you've just given that authority to a majority of people to set the rules for. Faith has nothing whatsoever to do with that. It simply has to do with reason.
2: I think you're right that a lot of people personalize things, and that raises rhetoric, and they also argue in extremes. And a lot of times I don't have answers on the extremes. And so I want to raise just a couple topics when people personalize things and see what your responses are.
0: No,
2: it's something you probably haven't heard before. And also a more recent argument on embryonic stem cell. I have a dialogue with a coworker who is homosexual openly with me and also claims to be Catholic. And we just had a discussion today. And one of the things he said to me is, well, I do go to church and my church happens to think I'm a bad person. And I said, well, the church doesn't think you're a bad person. The church loves you and the people in the church love you. It's just the act that you kind of went through. And his response, which I didn't kind of got sidetracked, but his response was, well, this is who I am. I was born homosexual. So I'd like you to kind of address that argument and maybe how I could respond. The other example where people arguing in the extremes are rape and incest for abortion. See, there I do think faith has a place in the argument. And even in discussing homosexuality, I just think people in our society have a hard time accepting that it's not utopia. There's going to be sufferings in your life, and there's going to be crosses to bear, and some people just can't accept that. And is it fair? Is it not fair? I don't know, but it's reality. And then the last one is the more recent argument I've heard on embryonic stem cell research, including in today's paper from Brian Dickerson, was, how is it pro-life when these embryonic stem cells are going to be thrown out anyways? I'm really ignorant when it comes to embryonic stem cell. I'm more, have a better dialogue on abortion. But is that going on, number one? And number two, what's the practical real-world reality of, there's frozen embryos, I don't even know how many millions throughout the world. What's the Catholic Church's position on?
0: Doesn't have one.
2: That's frustrating.
0: Right. If the question is, what's the Catholic Church's position on what you should do with them? Doesn't have one. Yet. Tad will probably talk about it on the 30th, I would think. He'd be a great guy to ask. He's of one mind on that. I heard him speak on it. I'm of a different mind on it. But the argument to say that they're just going to be thrown out anyway is a fallacious way to argue. So the question is still, is that a human being? If that's a human being, I'm not sure how we're going to resolve it. But certainly, the answer shouldn't be we destroy it. That doesn't make any sense. That's not the. There should be some other options there. Are they, in fact, destroyed? Often. How do you get frozen embryos? You go to in vitro fertilization clinics.
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4: Hi, my name is John. 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You wouldn't believe some of the things that kids talk about on the playground and on the school bus. 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Kind of answer that Jesus would give me. 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
5: 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The month of May is dedicated to the Blessed Mother. 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Hail Mary, full of grace, the Lord is with thee. 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Amen.
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2: Family, a prayer that we pray together is a powerful prayer. 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Today we pray for those who are lonely. Lord Jesus Christ, we praise you and love you. 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Amen.
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10: It's 55 degrees with 51% humidity.
11: Hallowed be thy name. Thy kingdom come. Thy will be done on earth as it is in heaven.
12: Give us this day our daily bread, and forgive us our trespasses, as we forgive those who trespass against us. And lead us not into temptation, but deliver us from evil. Amen.
11: Hail Mary, full of grace, the Lord is with you. Blessed are you among women, and blessed is the fruit of your womb, Jesus.
12: Holy Mary, Mother of God, pray for us sinners now and at the hour of our death. Amen.
11: I believe in God, the Father Almighty, creator of heaven and earth, and in Jesus Christ, his only Son, our Lord, who was conceived by the Holy Spirit, born of the Virgin Mary, suffered under Pontius Pilate, was crucified, died, and was buried. He descended into hell. On the third day, he rose again from the dead. He ascended into heaven and is seated at the right hand of God, the Father Almighty. From there, he will come to judge the living and the dead.
12: I believe in the Holy Spirit, the Holy Catholic Church, the communion of saints, the forgiveness of sins, the resurrection of the body, and life everlasting. Amen.
11: Eternal Father, I offer you the body and blood, soul and divinity of your dearly beloved Son, our Lord Jesus Christ, in atonement for our sins and those of the whole world. For the sake of his sorrowful passion,
12: have mercy on us and on the whole world.
11: For the sake of his sorrowful passion,
12: have mercy on us and on the whole world.
11: For the sake of his sorrowful passion,
12: have mercy on us and on the whole world.
11: For the sake of his sorrowful passion,
12: have mercy on us and on the whole world.
11: For the sake of his sorrowful passion,
12: have mercy on us and on the whole world.
11: For the sake of his sorrowful passion,
12: have mercy on us and on the whole world.
11: For the sake of his sorrowful passion,
12: have mercy on us and on the whole world.
11: For the sake of his sorrowful passion,
12: have mercy on us and on the whole world.
11: For the sake of his sorrowful passion,
12: have mercy on us and on the whole world.
11: For the sake of his sorrowful passion,
12: have mercy on us and on the whole world.
11: Eternal Father, I offer you the body and blood, soul and divinity of your dearly beloved Son, our Lord Jesus Christ, in atonement.

0: atonement for our sins and those of the whole world. For the sake of his sorrowful passion,
1: have mercy on us and on the whole world.
0: For the sake of his sorrowful passion,
1: have mercy on us and on the whole world.
0: For the sake of his sorrowful passion,
1: have mercy on us and on the whole world.
0: For the sake of his sorrowful passion,
1: have mercy on us and on the whole world.
0: For the sake of his sorrowful passion,
1: have mercy on us and on the whole world.
0: For the sake of his sorrowful passion,
1: have mercy on us and on the whole world.
0: For the sake of his sorrowful passion,
1: have mercy on us and on the whole world.
0: For the sake of his sorrowful passion,
1: have mercy on us and on the whole world.
0: For the sake of his sorrowful passion,
1: have mercy on us and on the whole world.
0: For the sake of his sorrowful passion,
1: have mercy on us and on the whole world.
0: Eternal Father, I offer you the body and blood, soul and divinity of your dearly beloved Son, our Lord Jesus Christ, in atonement for our sins and those of the whole world. For the sake of his sorrowful passion,
1: have mercy on us and on the whole world.
0: For the sake of his sorrowful passion,
1: have mercy on us and on the whole world.
0: For the sake of his sorrowful passion,
1: have mercy on us and on the whole world.
0: For the sake of his sorrowful passion,
1: have mercy on us and on the whole world.
0: For the sake of his sorrowful passion,
1: have mercy on us and on the whole world.
0: For the sake of his sorrowful passion,
1: have mercy on us and on the whole world.
0: For the sake of his sorrowful passion,
1: have mercy on us and on the whole world.
0: For the sake of his sorrowful passion,
1: have mercy on us and on the whole world.
0: For the sake of his sorrowful passion,
1: have mercy on us and on the whole world.
0: For the sake of his sorrowful passion,
1: have mercy on us and on the whole world.
0: Eternal Father, I offer you the body and blood, soul and divinity of your dearly beloved Son, our Lord Jesus Christ, in atonement for our sins and those of the whole world. For the sake of his sorrowful passion,
1: have mercy on us and on the whole world.
0: For the sake of his sorrowful passion,
1: have mercy on us and on the whole world.
0: For the sake of his sorrowful passion,
1: have mercy on us and on the whole world.
0: For the sake of his sorrowful passion,
1: have mercy on us and on the whole world.
0: For the sake of his sorrowful passion,
1: have mercy on us and on the whole world.
0: For the sake of his sorrowful passion,
1: have mercy on us and on the whole world.
0: For the sake of his sorrowful passion,
1: have mercy on us and on the whole world.
0: For the sake of his sorrowful passion,
1: have mercy on us and on the whole world.
0: For the sake of his sorrowful passion,
1: have mercy on us and on the whole world.
0: For the sake of his sorrowful passion,
1: have mercy on us and on the whole world.
0: Eternal Father, I offer you the body and blood, soul and divinity of your dearly beloved Son, our Lord Jesus Christ, in atonement for our sins and those of the whole world. For the sake of his sorrowful passion,
1: have mercy on us and on the whole world.
0: For the sake of his sorrowful passion,
1: have mercy on us and on the whole world.
0: For the sake of his sorrowful passion,
1: have mercy on us and on the whole world.
0: For the sake of his sorrowful passion,
1: have mercy on us and on the whole world.
0: For the sake of his sorrowful passion,
1: have mercy on us and on the whole world.
0: For the sake of his sorrowful passion,
1: have mercy on us and on the whole world.
0: For the sake of his sorrowful passion,
1: have mercy on us and on the whole world.
0: For the sake of his sorrowful passion,
1: have mercy on us and on the whole world.
0: For the sake of his sorrowful passion,
1: have mercy on us and on the whole world.
0: For the sake of his sorrowful passion,
1: have mercy on us and on the whole world.
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0: Eternal God, in whom mercy is endless and the treasury of compassion inexhaustible, look kindly upon us and increase your mercy in us, that in difficult moments we might not despair nor become despondent, but with great confidence submit ourselves to your holy will, which is love and mercy itself.
5: 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Amen.
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1: Welcome, friends. This is Peter Herbeck, your host. We're here again today with our special guest this week, Anthony Fiola. Anthony is the Director of Discipleship at Christ the King Parish in Ann Arbor, and he's also a member of our mission team at Renewal Ministries. He's a country coordinator, we call him, and that's men and women who are serving with us in different countries and partnering with Catholics on the ground in countries all around the world, just helping promote the gospel, the Great Commission, to help strengthen the brethren across the world in that fundamental calling. So welcome back, Anthony.
2: Thank you. It's good to be back.
1: Yeah, it's great to have you here. And I know you had some thoughts from yesterday, friends. If you didn't have a chance to tune into the program yesterday, you can hear Anthony's opening presentation really on this, on the question of discernment. We're really looking at discerning the voice of the Holy Spirit. We're in this amazing season of the Holy Spirit in the every reading almost every day between the resurrection of Jesus all the way to Pentecost coming. There's just one reminder after another. And then we see it in the unfolding stories of the apostles in the Acts, which is what Anthony's leading us through and helping us understand that discernment, hearing the voice of the Holy Spirit, is part of the normal Christian life.
2: Amen.
1: It's actually a defining part of what it means to be a disciple and follower of Jesus and what our baptism and confirmation has made possible in our lives. So, Anthony, I look forward to just what you have on your heart today.
2: Yeah, and it's normal, but it is definitely something we must develop, intentionally develop with the Lord and mm-hmm. inviting Him into our life. And just to kind of wrap up some of the comments from yesterday, and that is really the goal. The goal, we see the goal in yesterday's readings of discernment and mission, and that is somebody coming to the Lord, the salvation of souls. And, you know, that's what I experienced when I was in China, and that story that I told. We were in the midst of praying and proclaiming the gospel, doing the will of the Lord, and it was there that I realized, oh, this is exactly what the Holy Spirit prepared me for. And we see that in yesterday's reading, too. We see that beautiful moment where Paul ends up in Macedonia, in Philippi, the leading city of Macedonia, and he finds Lydia, and she believes. Which leads us into today. Today's readings are about Paul and Silas and their being persecuted, and then the Philippian jailer coming to the Lord after the Lord breaks Paul and Silas out of the prison. And another beautiful story of a soul coming to the Lord. But before that, there are some verses that were left out of the readings today, which is another example of discernment. More specifically, I'd say discernment of spirits. And this is what it says in the verses that were left out. Acts 16, this is going to be pretty fun. Acts 16, verse 16, as we were going to the place of prayer, this is Paul and Silas, We were met by a slave girl who had a spirit of divination and brought her owners much gain by soothsaying. She followed Paul and us, crying, "These men are the servants of the Most High God, who proclaim to you the way of salvation." Now, I think most preachers would probably be happy with that, that they're getting free advertising or marketing. Oh, look, the Lord's opening doors and giving us favor, but not St. Paul. St. Paul heard this for some days, the Bible says, and it says she did this for many days, but Paul was annoyed and turned and said to the spirit, now he's talking about a demonic spirit mm-hmm. in her, "I charge you in the name of Jesus Christ to come out of her," and it came out that very hour. But when her owners saw that their hope of gain was gone, they seized Paul and Silas and dragged them into the marketplace before the rulers. And when they had brought them to the magistrates, they said, "These men are Jews, and they are disturbing our city." So here we see a very explicit story of one of the gifts of the Spirit. St. Paul in 1 Corinthians 12 talks about 9 different charismatic gifts, and one of them is the discerning of spirits. And just think about the story just for a minute. The lady's saying the right thing. There's nothing wrong with what she's saying. It's true. They're servants of the Most High God. But when we see what Paul does, there's something off, and Paul senses it. And it says that he was annoyed. Other translations say he was grieved. There was something going on inside of him that discerned, this is not right, this is off. And So he calls it out, casts the demon out. So again, we see the result of the gift of the discerning of spirits was, number one, to set a captive free. The lady's free from that demonic spirit. But then a spiritual war breaks out. And then we read about the Philippian jailer where another captive is set free. So there's just a huge spiritual war around all of this.
1: Well, the kingdom is breaking in.
2: Yes.
1: To that world. And just in case people don't admit, you mentioned in the reading that she had a spirit of divination. And it was just saying, what is divination? Attempting to foretell the future events or gain hidden knowledge through the occult, spiritual, or supernatural means.
2: Yeah, like right? A false prophetic gift.
1: Yeah.
2: A perversion of the real, the true. And Paul notices it because Paul is living a life in the spirit and he's very in tune to what's going on around him. And we see that also that gift, though, is it's a protection from flattery, from deception. Anybody could easily have been flattered, deceived by that, taken into that. We all like it when we're encouraged and truth is spoken about us, right? But Paul had developed this discernment in his life where there's something off here. And this is something that can operate in your life as well. Now, we'll talk about other aspects of discernment in the next couple of days, but I wanted to share another story of this, a couple stories of this happening in my own life. And first story is actually my wife operating in this gift. This was many years ago while I was still in the Protestant world. I hadn't come back into the Catholic Church yet. But we were visiting a mega church, very well-known mega church, and one that our family members, some of our family members were members of. And after the pastor, everybody was very well known. If I mentioned the name, many would know who it is probably, but it's not important. Afterwards, we're out in the foyer and we're just mingling, greeting people. There's a lot of people, hundreds and thousands of people in this particular church. And the pastor comes out and he's greeting people and my brother knows him. So he introduced me. I introduce him. It's real funny. He's a really funny guy. We're all laughing. And then he looks at my wife and he shakes her hand. And there's like a visible discomfort over my wife. And I can see it. And I didn't say anything. We get out later to the car and I said, "What's up?" Mm-hmm. And she says, "I don't know. Something's just off. Something is off." And later, as she prayed more about it, we prayed about it together. She said, "I just felt like there was like this hatred towards me." And it just really was off for her. Hmm. So we prayed about it for a while. And long story short, sometime later, I don't know the timeline, but a year and a half later, this man was exposed as living a life of drug addiction. He had been going to male prostitutes. There was just a lot going on in his life at that time when we would have been there. And then we knew, okay, this is what you were discerning. This is what you were picking up on. And initially, when that happened, for me, it made me, when I saw my wife respond in that way, it just made me very alert. Like, wait, did I miss something?
1: Yeah.
2: And as we prayed about it more and all that, and all this happens, this particular man was sent to the leadership of the church that we were a part of to help restore him. And I remember sitting in a new believer class that I was about ready to help teach. And this man was going through that class as a part of his restoration of getting acclimated to where he was now. And I remember the fear of the Lord hitting my heart. Hmm. And it just this realization of without the grace of God, the same thing could happen to me. And just seeing how quickly things can change, how quickly things can fall. But at the same time, there was a protection there because of that discernment. And I had to, I didn't just like shut my wife down. I knew her very well to be a person who spends a lot of time with the Lord and usually does not do that.
1: Yeah.
2: But we saw that gift operating. And there was another time in our life in the same kind of season. We were part of a large church. My wife was on staff. I was involved just in volunteer aspects, teaching and preaching in different capacities. And we were getting closer to this one couple who was on staff at the church. And as we got closer and closer, it just started to seem a little bit funny. And I didn't know why. You know, I thought maybe there's a personality clash or whatever. And so I started to pray about it. And then one night I had a dream, a very vivid dream. And in that dream, I saw this couple and there was immorality in the dream. It was a very vivid thing. And I woke up just feeling very disturbed. And I tell my wife, we start praying about it. And we gave it many days, just because sometimes, you know, it could just be a dream. Mm-hmm. Might not mean anything. Mm-hmm. But this one really affected me, and I just kept on praying about it. And I felt like the Holy Spirit said, well, just slowly start to withdraw from the relationship, not in terms of disrespecting them or not being friendly to them, but put them in your outer circle. And again, it was sometime later. Everything that I had seen in that dream happened. It all came out. And I remember specifically asking the Holy Spirit, why did you show that to me? And the voice that I heard, his voice in me, what I heard was to protect your family. And that was all I needed to hear. That was all I needed to know. But this gift of the discerning of spirits specifically, it really does expose the demonic, which is often connected to immorality and deception. And as a family, we've always seen it as something the Lord uses to protect us spiritually, our marriage, our family, our kids. And I think this is something spouses and parents, you need to ask God for this in your family. Not out of fear, but that is just an important gift to have, because we're in a very real war. The devil is real. And in this story in Acts chapter 16, we see that spiritual war happening in a very real way. And the fact is it's all around us. We're in a culture where there's a lot going on. And it's so easy just to fall into the rhythm of the culture and just follow the flow of the culture. And this gift, the Holy Spirit will give it to you in moments where you most need it and rescue you, rescue others. But then again, the end result of it is the salvation of souls. This is the purpose of these gifts of discernment.
1: Hmm. Blessed be God. It's interesting that, you know, you have this vivid dream and you say, Lord, what is the point of, like, what is this?
2: Yeah.
1: And then being able to just bring it to the Lord because it impacted you.
2: Mm-hmm.
1: And to say, Lord, I don't know what to do with this. You know, sometimes too, I think can be helpful. This is where spiritual direction can also be
2: A
1: really important tool in the life of the people, because we sometimes just discerning things on our own, it's difficult to know exactly, but bringing it to somebody who's wise and who knows us and knows the way God uses us and that kind of thing can be really, really helpful.
2: Yeah, because in the book of Acts, right after this story, the persecution breaks out, but then the Philippian jailer comes to the Lord. Him and his family are baptized, and the gospel continues to spread in Macedonia, in Philippi, in these areas where the Spirit led him to in the first part. And so it's not about becoming critical, cynical, all of that.
1: Right, right.
2: It's about the salvation of souls and the Lord also protecting you in different situations.
1: No, it's wonderful. It actually happens in the lives of a lot of baptized people. They go through their whole life and don't understand this whole role of discernment, but it's really a key part of the relationship we have with the Holy Spirit in the life of the church. So friends, hope you can join us tomorrow because Anthony's got a lot more to share with us. God bless you.
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9: Planned Parenthood and abortion advocates have spent years devising new ways to dehumanize the unborn. They've called these precious children everything from parasites to cancerous to the products of conception. Now, in a Planned Parenthood blog post, the unborn are being compared to dryer lint. The blog is intended to prepare women for their chemical abortions and assures them that they will know it is complete when they see their baby, which, according to Planned Parenthood, looks like dryer lint. Women who have taken the deadly chemical abortion pill tell a very different story. They report seeing their child with her little arms, legs, fingers, and toes. These babies in the womb are made in the image of God. They are precious, and they deserve the right to life.
5: For more information, follow us on social media at Life Issues Institute.
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0: The Sorrowful Mysteries of the Holy Rosary with Mother Angelica and the nuns of Our Lady of the Angels Monastery.
1: In the name of the Father, and of the Son, and of the Holy Spirit.
2: Amen.
1: I believe in God, the Father Almighty, creator of heaven and earth, and in Jesus Christ, his only Son, our Lord, who was conceived by the Holy Spirit, born of the Virgin Mary, suffered under Pontius Pilate, was crucified, died, and was buried. He descended into hell. The third day he rose again from the dead. He ascended into heaven and sits at the right hand of God, the Father Almighty, from whence he shall come to judge the living and the dead. Father, who art in heaven, hallowed be thy name. Thy kingdom come, thy will be done on earth as it is in heaven.
2: Give us this day our daily bread, and forgive us our trespasses, as we forgive those who trespass against us. And lead us not into temptation, but deliver us from evil. Amen.
1: Hail Mary, full of grace, the Lord is with thee. Blessed art thou among women, and blessed is the fruit of thy womb, Jesus.
2: Holy Mary, Mother of God, pray for us sinners now and at the hour of our death. Amen.
1: Hail Mary, full of grace, the Lord is with thee. Blessed art thou among women, and blessed is the fruit of thy womb, Jesus.
2: Holy Mary, Mother of God, pray for us sinners now.
1: Hail Mary, full of grace, the Lord is with thee. Blessed art thou amongst women, and blessed is the fruit of thy womb, Jesus.
2: Holy Mary, Mother of God, pray for us sinners now and at the hour of our death. Amen.
1: Glory be to the Father, and to the Son, and to the Holy Spirit.
2: As it was in the beginning, is now, and ever shall be, world without end.
1: The first sorrowful mystery, the agony in the garden.
3: Dear Jesus, your example of resignation, acceptance, and love makes us realize that the Father has our lives in his hands, and nothing happens to us that is not for our good.
1: Our Father, who art in heaven, hallowed be thy name. Thy kingdom come, thy will be done on earth as it is in heaven.
2: Give us this day our daily bread, and forgive us our trespasses, as we forgive those who trespass against us. And lead us not into temptation, but deliver us from evil. Amen.
1: Hail Mary, full of grace, the Lord is with thee. Blessed art thou among women, and blessed is the fruit of thy womb, Jesus.
2: Holy Mary, Mother of God, pray for us sinners now and at the hour of our death. Amen.
1: Hail Mary, full of grace, the Lord is with thee. Blessed art thou amongst women, and blessed is the fruit of thy womb, Jesus.
2: Holy Mary, Mother of God, pray for us sinners now and at the hour of our death.
1: Hail Mary, full of grace, the Lord is with thee. Blessed art thou among women, and blessed is the fruit of thy womb, Jesus.
2: Holy Mary, Mother of God, pray for us sinners now and at the hour of our death. Amen.
1: Hail Mary, full of grace, the Lord is with thee. Blessed art thou amongst women, and blessed is the fruit of thy womb, Jesus.
2: Holy Mary, Mother of God, pray for us sinners, now and at the hour of our death. Amen.
1: Hail Mary, full of grace, the Lord is with thee. Blessed art thou among women, and blessed is the fruit of thy womb, Jesus.
2: Holy Mary, Mother of God, pray for us sinners now and at the hour of our death. Amen.
1: Hail Mary, full of grace, the Lord is with thee. Blessed art thou amongst women, and blessed is the fruit of thy womb, Jesus.
2: Holy Mary, Mother of God, pray for us sinners now and at the hour of our death. Amen.
1: Hail Mary, full of grace, the Lord is with thee. Blessed art thou amongst women, and blessed is the fruit of thy womb, Jesus.
2: Holy Mary, Mother of God, pray for us sinners now and at the hour of our death. Amen.
1: Hail Mary, full of grace, the Lord is with thee. Blessed art thou amongst women, and blessed is the fruit of thy womb, Jesus.
2: Holy Mary, Mother of God, pray for us sinners now and at the hour of our death. Amen.
1: Hail Mary, full of grace, the Lord is with thee. Blessed art thou among women, and blessed is the fruit of thy womb, Jesus.
2: Holy Mary, Mother of God, pray for us sinners.
1: Hail Mary, full of grace, the Lord is with thee. Blessed art thou among women, and blessed is the fruit of thy womb, Jesus.
2: Holy Mary, Mother of God, pray for us sinners, now and at the hour of our death. Amen.
1: Glory be to the Father, and to the Son, and to the Holy Spirit.
2: As it was in the beginning, is now, and ever shall be. World without end. Amen.
1: Almighty Jesus,
2: forgive us our sins, save us from the fires of hell, and lead all souls to heaven, especially those in most need of your mercy.
1: The second sorrowful mystery, the scourging at the pillar.
3: Dear Jesus, this incident was not only painful, but humiliating. Each stroke of the whip made you wince with pain, and the gaze of the onlookers made you feel like a worm and no man.
1: Our Father, who art in heaven, hallowed be thy name, thy kingdom come, thy will be done on earth as it is in heaven.
2: Give us this day our daily bread, and forgive us our trespasses, as we forgive those who trespass against us. And lead us not but deliver us from evil. Amen.
1: Hail Mary, full of grace, the Lord is with thee. Blessed art thou among women, and blessed is the fruit of thy womb, Jesus.
2: Holy Mary, Mother of God, pray for us sinners now and at the hour of our death. Amen.
1: Hail Mary, full of grace, the Lord is with thee. Blessed art thou among women, and blessed is the fruit of thy womb, Jesus.
2: Holy Mary, Mother of God, pray for us sinners now and at the hour of our death. Amen.
1: Hail Mary, full of grace, the Lord is with thee. Blessed art thou among women, and blessed is the fruit of thy womb, Jesus.
2: Holy Mary, Mother of God, pray for us sinners now and at the hour of our death. Amen.
1: Hail Mary, full of grace, the Lord is with thee. Blessed art thou among women, and blessed is the fruit of thy womb, Jesus.
2: Holy Mary, Mother of God, pray for us sinners now and at the hour of our death.
1: Hail Mary, full of grace, the Lord is with thee. Blessed art thou amongst women, and blessed is the fruit of thy womb, Jesus.
2: Holy Mary, Mother of God, pray for us sinners now and at the hour of our death. Amen.
1: Hail Mary, full of grace, the Lord is with thee. Blessed art thou amongst women, and blessed is the fruit of thy womb, Jesus.
2: Holy Mary, Mother of God, pray for us sinners now and at the hour of our death. Amen.
1: Hail Mary, full of grace, the Lord is with thee. Blessed art thou amongst women, and blessed is the fruit of thy womb, Jesus.
2: Holy Mary, Mother of God, pray for us sinners now and at the hour of our death. Amen.
1: Hail Mary, full of grace, the Lord is with thee. Blessed art thou among women, and blessed is the fruit of thy womb, Jesus.
2: Holy Mary, Mother of God, pray for us sinners now and at the hour of our death. Amen.
1: Hail Mary, full of grace, the Lord is with thee. Blessed art thou amongst women, and blessed is the fruit of thy womb, Jesus.
2: Holy Mary, Mother of God, pray for us sinners now and at the hour of our death. Amen.
1: Hail Mary, full of grace, the Lord is with thee. Blessed art thou amongst women, and blessed is the fruit of thy womb, Jesus.
2: Holy Mary, Mother of God, pray for us sinners now and at the hour of our death. Amen.
1: Glory be to the Father, and to the Son, and to the Holy Spirit.
2: As it was in the beginning, is now, and ever shall be, world without end. Amen.
1: Oh, my Jesus.
2: Forgive us our sins, save us from the fires of hell, and lead all souls to heaven, especially those who most need thy mercy.
1: The third sorrowful mystery, the crowning with thorns.
3: Dear Jesus, our lack of confidence in your mercy and the lukewarmness of our love braided the crown of thorns, this instrument of torture, into a wreath of unspeakable pain.
1: Our Father, who art in heaven, hallowed be thy name. Thy kingdom come, thy will be done on earth as it is in heaven.
2: Give us this day our daily bread, and forgive us our trespasses, as we forgive those who trespass against us. And lead us not into temptation, but deliver us.
1: Hail Mary, full of grace, the Lord is with thee. Blessed art thou among women, and blessed is the fruit of thy womb, Jesus.
2: Holy Mary, Mother of God, pray for us sinners now and at the hour of our death. Amen.
1: Hail Mary, full of grace, the Lord is with thee. Blessed art thou amongst women, and blessed is the fruit of thy womb, Jesus.
2: Amen.

0: thou amongst women, and blessed is the fruit of thy womb, Jesus.
1: Holy Mary, Mother of God, pray for us sinners, now and at the hour of our death. Amen.
0: Hail Mary, full of grace, the Lord is with thee. Blessed art thou among women, and blessed is the fruit of thy womb, Jesus.
1: Holy Mary, Mother of God, pray for us sinners, now and at the hour of our death. Amen.
0: Hail Mary, full of grace, the Lord is with thee. Blessed art thou among women, and blessed is the fruit of thy womb, Jesus.
1: Amen.

0: Lord is with thee. Blessed art thou amongst the women, and blessed is the fruit of thy womb, Jesus.
1: Holy Mary, Mother of God, pray for us sinners now and at the hour of our death. Amen.
0: Hail Mary, full of grace, the Lord is with thee. Blessed art thou amongst women, and blessed is the fruit of thy womb, Jesus.
1: Holy Mary, Mother of God, pray for us sinners now and at the hour of our death. Amen.
0: Hail Mary, full of grace, the Lord is with thee. Blessed art thou amongst women, and blessed is the fruit of thy womb, Jesus.
1: Holy Mary, Mother of God, pray for us sinners now and at the hour of our death. Amen.
0: Hail Mary, full of grace, the Lord is with thee. Blessed art thou amongst women, and blessed is the fruit of thy womb, Jesus.
1: Holy Mary, Mother of God, pray for us sinners.
0: Hail Mary, full of grace, the Lord is with thee. Blessed art thou amongst women, and blessed is the fruit of thy womb, Jesus.
1: Holy Mary, Mother of God, pray for us sinners now and at the hour of our death. Amen.
0: Glory be to the Father, and to the Son, and to the Holy Spirit.
1: As it was in the beginning, is now, and ever shall be, world without end.
0: O my Jesus,
1: forgive us our sins, save us from the fires of hell, and lead all souls to heaven, especially those who most need thy mercy.
0: The fourth sorrowful mystery, the carrying of the cross.
2: You loved us enough, dear Jesus, to take upon your bleeding shoulders the wood of your cross. May our cross be one cross, dear Jesus, that together we may glorify the Father and save souls.
0: Our Father, who art in heaven, hallowed be thy name. Thy kingdom come, thy will be done on earth as it is in heaven.
1: Give us this day our daily bread, and forgive us our trespasses, as we forgive those who trespass against us. And lead us not into
0: Hail Mary, full of grace, the Lord is with thee. Blessed art thou among women, and blessed is the fruit of thy womb, Jesus.
1: Holy Mary, Mother of God, pray for us sinners now and at the hour of our death. Amen.
0: Hail Mary, full of grace, the Lord is with thee. Blessed art thou amongst women, and blessed is the fruit of thy womb, Jesus.
1: Holy Mary, Mother of God, pray for us sinners now and at the hour of our death. Amen.
0: Hail Mary, full of grace, the Lord is with thee. Blessed art thou amongst women, and blessed is the fruit of thy womb, Jesus.
1: Holy Mary, Mother of God, pray for us sinners now and at the hour of our death.
0: Hail Mary, full of grace, the Lord is with thee. Blessed art thou among women, and blessed is the fruit of thy womb, Jesus.
1: Holy Mary, Mother of God, pray for us sinners now and at the hour of our death. Amen.
0: Hail Mary, full of grace, the Lord is with thee. Blessed art thou among women, and blessed is the fruit of thy womb, Jesus.

0: Lord is with thee. Blessed art thou amongst the women, and blessed is the fruit of thy womb, Jesus.
1: Holy Mary, Mother of God, pray for us sinners now and at the hour of our death. Amen.
0: Hail Mary, full of grace, the Lord is with thee. Blessed art thou among women, and blessed is the fruit of thy womb, Jesus.
1: Holy Mary, Mother of God, pray for us sinners now and at the hour of our death. Amen.
0: Hail Mary, full of grace, the Lord is with thee. Blessed art thou amongst women, and blessed is the fruit of thy womb, Jesus.
1: Holy Mary, Mother of God, pray for us sinners now and at the hour of our death. Amen.
0: Hail Mary, full of grace, the Lord is with thee. Blessed art thou amongst women, and blessed is the fruit of thy womb, Jesus.
1: Holy Mary, Mother of God, pray for us sinners now and at the hour of our death. Amen.
0: Hail Mary, full of grace, the Lord is with thee. Blessed art thou amongst women, and blessed is the fruit of thy womb, Jesus.
1: Holy Mary, Mother of God, pray for us sinners now and at the hour of our death. Amen.
0: Glory be to the Father, and to the Son, and to the Holy Spirit.
1: As it was in the beginning, is now, and ever shall be, world without end. Amen.
0: O my Jesus,
1: forgive us our sins, save us from the fires of hell, and lead all souls to heaven, especially those who most need thy mercy.
0: The fifth sorrowful mystery, the crucifixion.
2: You gave your life for us when we were yet sinners. Help us, Jesus, to see your loving gaze as you looked up to the Father with abandonment, at the thief with mercy, and at your mother with love.
0: Our Father, who art in heaven, hallowed be thy name, thy kingdom come, thy will be done on earth as it is in heaven.
1: Give us this day our daily bread, and forgive us our trespasses, as we forgive those who trespass against us. And lead us not into temptation, but deliver us from evil. Amen.
0: Hail Mary, full of grace, the Lord is with thee. Blessed art thou amongst the women, and blessed is the fruit of thy womb, Jesus.
1: Holy Mary, Mother of God, pray for us sinners now and at the hour of our death. Amen.
0: Hail Mary, full of grace, the Lord is with thee. Blessed art thou amongst women, and blessed is the fruit of thy womb, Jesus.
1: Holy Mary, Mother of God, pray for us sinners now and at the hour of our death. Amen.
0: Hail Mary, full of grace, the Lord is with thee. Blessed art thou amongst women, and blessed is the fruit of thy womb, Jesus.
1: Holy Mary, Mother of God, pray for us sinners now and at the hour of our death. Amen.
0: Hail Mary, full of grace, the Lord is with thee. Blessed art thou amongst women, and blessed is the fruit of thy womb, Jesus.
1: Holy Mary, Mother of God, pray for us sinners now and at the hour of our death.
0: Hail Mary, full of grace, the Lord is with thee. Blessed art thou amongst women, and blessed is the fruit of thy womb, Jesus.
1: Amen.

0: Blessed art thou amongst women, and blessed is the fruit of thy womb, Jesus.
1: Holy Mary, Mother of God, pray for us sinners, now and at the hour of our death. Amen.
0: Hail Mary, full of grace, the Lord is with thee. Blessed art thou amongst women, and blessed is the fruit of thy womb, Jesus.
1: Holy Mary, Mother of God, pray for us sinners, now and at the hour of our death. Amen.
0: Hail Mary, full of grace, the Lord is with thee. Blessed art thou amongst women, and blessed is the fruit of thy womb,

0: grace, the Lord is with thee. 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
1: Holy Mary, Mother of God, pray for us sinners now and at the hour of our death. Amen.
0: Hail Mary, full of grace, the Lord is with thee. Blessed art thou among women, and blessed is the fruit of thy womb, Jesus.
1: Holy Mary, Mother of God, pray for us sinners now and at the hour of our death. Amen.
0: Glory be to the Father, and to the Son, and to the Holy Spirit.
1: As it was in the beginning, is now, and ever shall be, world without end. Amen.
0: O my Jesus,
1: forgive us our sins, save us from the fires of hell, and lead all souls to heaven, especially those who most need thy mercy.
0: Hail, Holy Queen.
1: Mother.

0: for us, Holy Mother of God.
1: That you may be worthy of the promises of Christ.
0: Let us pray. O God,
1: whose only begotten Son, by his life, death, and resurrection, has purchased for us the rewards of eternal life, grant us, beseech thee, that meditating upon these mysteries of the Most Holy Virgin, of the Blessed Virgin Mary, we may imitate what they contain and obtain what they promise, through the same Christ our Lord. Amen.
0: May the Divine's assistance remain always with us. In the name of the Father, and the Son, and the Holy Spirit.
2: Amen.
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3: This is a Did You Know moment with Sandra McDevitt. 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

0: age, and where he was from. 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In 1977, a movie, A Bridge Too Far, was made about the 1944 event. I'm Sandra McDevitt for EWTN Radio.
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8: The Spirit of life through the death and resurrection of Jesus Christ, our Lord. 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Glory be to the Father, and to the Son, and to the Holy Spirit, as it was in the beginning, is now, and ever shall be, world without end. Amen. It's a better way to start a Tuesday, the Sunrise Morning Show, here on the EWTN Global Catholic Radio Network. I'm Matt Swaim. Anna Mitchell has news. Paul Lockman at the controls. And up this hour, we'll check in with Father Boniface Hicks. He is the author, along with Father Thomas Acklin, of Personal Prayer, A Guide to Receiving the Father's Love. And he's going to talk about prayer and the Ascension. Of course, once Jesus ascends, then the first novena begins in the life of the church leading up to Pentecost. Marlon De La Torre will discuss the age of confirmation, which is an interesting topic for a number of reasons. Gary Machuda will discuss prophecies about the Messiah in the Old Testament. And Dr. Ted Sree will be with us to discuss new resources from Ascension Press regarding the Mass that maybe you're looking for if you're perhaps working on doing a summer study in your parish. You may be wanting to do one of these. Right now, though, it is 2 minutes past. News of service of Central Fabricators and CentralFabricators.com. Here's Anna Mitchell.
9: Good morning. The Supreme Court is keeping mail order access to the abortion drug mifepristone available for now. It comes after the High Court had issued an emergency order last week to give the justices more time to consider the issue. Justice Samuel Alito extended the pause until this Thursday. The order keeps on hold a decision from the 5th U.S. Circuit Court of Appeals, which required an in-person visit to obtain the drug. President Trump is set to depart for China later today to meet with Chinese President Xi Jinping. The meeting between the two leaders comes at a pivotal time in U.S.-China relations with the emergence of the war with Iran. China and Iran have a close strategic partnership, and China is Iran's largest trading partner, buying more than 80% of its oil. Other topics on the table include the future of Taiwan, trade, and artificial intelligence. Trump will be accompanied by 16 CEOs, including Elon Musk and Apple's Tim Cook. Meanwhile, the president says the ceasefire with Iran is not in good shape. Mark Mayfield has more.
10: He made the comment to reporters in the Oval Office and said the ceasefire was on life support. This comes after he rejected Iran's response to a U.S. proposal to end the war over the weekend. Monday, he called Iran's response a piece of garbage.

0: age. Tehran, for its part, insists its response was generous and responsible. I'm Mark Mayfield.
1: Courage International, which provides accompaniment to people who experience same-sex attraction to live a chaste life, is saying a recent report from the Secretariat of the Synod of Bishops is, quote, both calumny and detraction against the organization and its members. The report focused on discernment for emerging doctrinal, pastoral, and ethical issues refers to Courage in an unflattering light, the statement says, based on one person's testimony. Statement from the organization says the report mischaracterizes their work and called it a great sadness to have this false and unjust depiction in a Vatican document. The leadership has offered to meet with Synod officials to correct the record. Pope Leo met yesterday with board members of the Vatican Observatory Foundation. In his address, he asserted that the Church embraces science to find God in creation. From Vatican Radio, Devin Watkins reports.
2: Pope Leo XIV recalled that Pope Leo XIII refounded the Vatican Observatory in 1891 at a time when science was being presented as a rival source of truth to religion. The 19th century Pope, he noted, proclaimed that the Church and her pastors are not opposed to true and solid science, whether human or divine, but that they embrace it and encourage it.
3: Yet today, both science and religion face a different and perhaps more insidious threat. Those who deny the very existence of objective truth. Too many in our world refuse to acknowledge what both science and the Church plainly teach. That we bear a solemn responsibility for the stewardship of our planet and for the welfare of those who dwell upon it, especially the most vulnerable, whose lives are imperiled by the reckless exploitation of both people and the natural world.
2: As we gaze at the night sky, we enjoy a treasury of beauty open to rich and poor alike, which the Pope noted remains one of the last truly universal sources of joy in our divided world. Contemplating the heavens invites us to see our fears and failings in the light of God's immensity, he said.
3: Ours is a religion of the incarnation. Scripture teaches us that from the very beginning, God has made himself known through the things he has created.
2: In conclusion, Pope Leo XIV said that the desire to understand creation more fully is a reflection of our restless longing for God. I'm Devin Watkins.
1: General Motors is cutting several hundred jobs. The company says up to 600 information technology employees will be laid off. GM says the jobs are no longer needed as it moves toward a more AI-friendly workforce. And the Atlanta Braves are mourning the death of Hall of Famer Bobby Cox. The team said the legendary Braves manager died Saturday at the age of 84, the team wrote on social media, quote, Bobby was a favorite among all in the baseball community, especially those who played for him. Cox led the Braves to 14 consecutive division titles, much to the dismay of Reds fans, from 1991 to 2005, including five National League pennants and the 1995 World Series title.
4: May he rest in peace.
1: May he rest in peace.
4: Well, you know, Bobby Cox was.
1: I always dreaded seeing him in the dugout. Not gonna lie.
4: Yes, so that was there were some fearsome teams under the Bobby Cox regime.
1: Yeah, there were
4: some fearsome ones. The era of Dale Murphy and Chipper Jones
1: Fred
4: and Greg
1: McGriff.
4: Maddox and John Smoltz. And,
1: yep.
4: Yes,
1: he led. I have to admit. Credit where credit is due.
4: Credit where credit is due,
1: Anna Mitchell. He led some incredible teams.
4: Yes, he did.
1: Much to my dismay as a Reds fan. But may the Angels lead him to paradise.
4: You can't talk about the Angels in a segment on the Braves, Anna Mitchell. The Sunrise Morning Show continues. I'm Matt Swaim, joined now by Father Boniface Hicks, and he is the author of Personal Prayer, A Guide for Receiving the Father's Love. Good morning, Father. How are you?
5: Good morning, Matt. Doing well. Yourself?
4: I'm doing well, and we are heading towards the Feast of the Ascension, and, you know, it strikes me that if talking to Jesus is prayer, then those weeks leading up to the Ascension, between the Resurrection and the Ascension, where some of the most intense prayer the apostles probably had ever experienced.
5: Yeah, well, they were invited, certainly. How much conversation was there with Jesus in those weeks? That's an interesting question. We know a couple of resurrection appearances. And what was he doing in the meantime? That's an interesting question. But certainly after his ascension, they were invited to go and pray and await the coming of the Holy Spirit. And the ascension is such an interesting turning point. I have my own personal story of discovering the ascension since I became Christian through a one-on-one Bible study, and we focused on the Gospel of John, and then I was studying in Germany where they still had the ascension as a national holiday, and the university didn't have classes, and I was like, the ascension, what the heck is that? I never heard of the ascension because I only read the Gospel of John. So you have to get it's not in there. Only Luke Acts brings us the knowledge of the ascension. And it's a strange feast in some ways. At first, it's like, oh, he went to heaven? Like, where was he? I mean, he wasn't just like hanging out next door for 40 days before the ascension. Where was he hanging out exactly? But the ascension is the movement of Jesus from earth to heaven, but we have a sense of like heaven being in outer space somewhere, and so there's that upward movement that's displayed or described in the scriptures, but it's really the movement of Jesus from somewhere to everywhere. And it's like, where do you go to go from somewhere to everywhere? And it's really the movement inward. And there's a way that at the point of the ascension, and certainly with the outpouring of the Holy Spirit, that separation is its own interesting thing between the ascension and the Holy Spirit, but you know, the ascension moves Jesus from being a guy who can stand in front of you to a guy who lives within you. And yeah, that movement inward is the invitation for us, transforms all prayer, actually, to the point that we don't have to wait for Jesus to knock on the door. He's already alive in every one of us.
4: You know, it is interesting, the last verse of Luke's gospel is... You know, you maybe have heard it so often that maybe it doesn't sound strange, but it is strange. Jesus says in chapter 24, verse 50, then he led them out as far as Bethany, lifting up his hands, he blessed them, and while he blessed them, he parted from them and was carried up into heaven. And they worshipped him, and they returned to Jerusalem with great joy and were continually in the temple blessing God. The end. Of course, he picks it up with Acts, but... they returned to Jerusalem with joy. Their teacher just left. You know, this would be a sort of a strange reaction unless they had some hope in the words that Jesus had given them that something big was about to happen. I mean, this is their big farewell. To return with joy says something about kind of their hope in that promise.
5: Yeah, that's right. Unless you understand the ascension as a feast of joy, then you don't understand the ascension. And you just brought that out really beautifully, Matt. Where does he go and what does he do? The apostles, while they also clearly don't understand, they have to be rebuked in the account of the ascension in Acts. Men of Galilee, why are you looking above? Why are you standing there? What are you doing? Get to prayer. But the ascension, it really is a feast of joy. I had an image as I was praying about this. My father was in submarines, and, you know, so he'd spend whatever, weeks, months even underwater. And when the submarine emerges, and I'd had this experience too, having been on, you know, submarine tours my whole childhood growing up, when you emerge from the submarine and your head comes out of the submarine, even though the whole body is still in the submarine, the head is, you know, now taking in the fresh air, the differently fresh air, the sunshine and the outward air from the submarine. And so even though the body is in, the head is out, and the whole body rejoices. And the ascension is kind of like that too, since the and that really comes through in the preface and some of the prayers for the Feast of the Ascension, that the body has gone, or the head has gone where the body will follow. But since we're not a decapitated body, the head is already taking in the air of heaven, we could say, and the body is rejoicing.
4: Yeah, I love that image of, you know, the head has done what the body will one day do. And this is actually, I use a similar image when I try to explain a verse that I had, like, no good explanation for as an evangelical Protestant. And that's Colossians 1:24, where Paul says, "Now I rejoice in my sufferings for you, and I am completing in my flesh what is lacking in Christ's afflictions for his body, that is, the church." Now, I didn't have a robust ecclesiology, a robust sense of what the church was. I just thought that the church was a bunch of Christians. But I didn't have this, like, massively interconnected sense of the church that we really do get from Paul. But when you think about that, what has the head done that the body has not done yet? It has suffered, died, resurrected, and ascended to glory. So the body's still got to do that. And, you know, we haven't done that yet. And so, in a sense, that head is breathing like the glorified air. And you and I are down in the sub waiting for our turn to come all the way out, I guess. I mean, there's no perfect analogies, but that's a pretty good one.
5: That's great. Yeah, I really like that.
4: So, Father,
5: this is also a special joy for me, Matt, since this year I'm going to miss the Ascension, since I happen to be in the Midwest right now, and by the time I get back to Pennsylvania, it'll be after Ascension Thursday. And that's its own interesting issue.
4: Yeah, it's like you ever see one of those games from London. When they first started doing NFL games in London, it was covered by the Thursday Night Football crew. And every now and then you'd see the Thursday Night Football logo up on a Sunday morning on the NFL. I'm like, who is running this? Who is running the NFL? Did the U.S. bishops get charge of the NFL? My goodness. But Father Boniface Hicks, we've got your book, Personal Prayer, A Guide for Receiving the Father's Love. Have a great day, and we'll talk to you soon.
5: You too, Matt. Thanks so much.
4: Again, find Father Boniface and all of our guests at sunrisemorningshow.com. It's 16 past. We're back right after this. Matt Swaim here. 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
8: 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I said, because it resonated with my spirit.
4: Good morning to all of you who are hitting scan and landed on this, the EWTN Global Catholic Radio Network. It's 18 past. Here's Anna Mitchell with headlines.
1: The Supreme Court is extending the pause of a 5th U.S. Circuit Court of Appeals ruling that would have required an in-person visit to obtain the abortion drug mifepristone. Courage International, which provides accompaniment to people who experience same-sex attraction, is saying a recent report from the Synod of Bishops is, quote, both calumny and detraction against the organization and its members. And the U.S. bishops have released a video and resources on the consecration of the nation to the Sacred Heart, which now will take place in less than a month.
4: So who should we have on? What bishop should we get on to talk about that?
1: Would Archbishop Sample be willing to wake up early to come on?
4: I mean,
1: because
4: he'd be waking up at like 3 o'clock message. In the morning, you know, his time. Maybe we could record something with him, you know, after that.
1: I don't know. Cardinal Burke's big on the Sacred Heart. I mean, all,
4: I mean, there's a lot of them. So we got to find a bishop who is going to be, you know, involved in the liturgy or the blessing.
1: Yeah, yeah.
4: We got to work on that. If you're a bishop and you're involved in that, you know how to find us.
1: Get in touch.
4: Get in touch. I never take for granted that, you know, you never know who might be listening. It's like when we report on some of these athletes, you know, some of these celebrities, some of these politicians, I'm always like, huh.
1: Maybe.
4: You never know. They might be listening. So
1: any and all of you would be invited at our banquet if you'd like to come, which is a month from tomorrow.
4: Oh, my goodness. Yeah, because the Feast of the Sacred Heart is 1 month from today.
1: 1 month from today.
4: And we'll have a special mass with Father Wade Meneses, who hosts EWTN Open Line Tuesdays. Father Wade is on this evening, or this afternoon. Mm-hmm. But a month from today, he'll be celebrating mass for us for the Feast of the Sacred Heart, while the bishops are consecrating
1: The bishops are doing the consecration the day before. It's on June 11th.
4: Well, you know.
1: So that we're fully consecrated by the feast.
4: Okay, I can understand that.
1: Well, that's just me projecting why they chose the 11th instead of the 12th.
4: Well, either way,
1: guess.
4: Come party with us for the Feast of the Sacred Heart and the Immaculate Heart the next day. SunriseMorningShow.com and get your tickets. 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
10: This is Father Rob Jack with the Sacred Heartbeat. One of the titles given to the Sacred Heart of Jesus is Burning Furnace of Charity. Who can purify the human heart? Who can change our selfish love into a selfless love? The answer to both these questions is Jesus Christ. Christ's love for all people is intense and passionate. He desires to purify our hearts of all those things that prevent us from truly receiving God's grace. The mystics have described the heart of Jesus as a burning furnace which destroys sin. God puts nothing in the path of his love for us, but we put many things in the way of our love for God. By giving our hearts and souls and minds and bodies over to the Lord, we're asking him to remake us over into his image, not ours. Let us not be afraid to enter into the furnace of God's love. It's the only way that we will ever know Christ better. Heart of Jesus, burning furnace of charity, pray for us.
1: It's 23 minutes past the hour. You're listening to the Sunrise Morning Show on the EWTN Global Catholic Radio Network. Very happy to have you along with us on a Tuesday morning. Marlon De La Torre is back with us now on the Sunrise Morning Show. He's Senior Director of the Department of Evangelization for the Diocese of Columbus, and he writes at knowingisdoing.org. Good morning, Marlon. Go Bucks.
11: Good morning, Annie. Go Bucks.
1: So the Diocese of Columbus, under the leadership of Bishop Earl Fernandez, is changing the age at which a young Catholic receives the sacrament of confirmation. Can you remind us of what all you're doing here?
11: Sure. This is probably a three-year journey. When I first got there, the bishop and I sat down and said, look, we've got to address a couple of things. And he asked me, what's the most important thing that we have to deal with head on? And I said, look, we've got really to resuscitate the family. And in order to do that, we've got to bring the identity of mom and dad, of the parents as the primary of their children, back to the fold. And one of those things was looking at the sacramental life of the church and looking at the current status at that time of the diocese. We said, look, if we're going to bring an awareness of the Catholic faith, we have to completely remove this functionality of the sacramental life. And what we meant by that was looking at it as simply a rite of passage, or looking at it as something you have to do or check mark, and that it's merely being received from a cultural perspective, not a perspective of grace or salvation. So we decided to really look at the sacrament of confirmation, address what the idea was amongst the people, and really bring back the identity of the sacramental life to the church, and in effect, directed towards the family, and bring back mom and dad as the primary educators of their children. So confirmation was the sacrament we zeroed in on, and dropping the age. And doing that, it would bring a lot of different variables into the fold regarding parents, family, the view of the sacramental life, and salvation. And so that was literally, in general, the discussion in trying to bring this important piece of the sacramental life back to the fold.
1: So at what age will children receive confirmation, and when is this being implemented?
11: Absolutely. The age is between the ages of 9 and 10, okay. For one. And then two, it's already started to be implemented. So what we did was first 2 years restructuring our parish religious ed to move away from a traditional CCD model to more of a family model approach to formation. That was the ignition to start this change in the awareness of the sacraments of initiation, specifically confirmation. So now we just started with our first deanery of initiating children at the age of 9, 10. And then we'll progress from there over the next 4 years.
1: Very cool. So talk about how this has worked out so far. I mean, have you seen a good response? I mean, clearly the reasoning behind this decision is that by the time they get to 7th, 8th, 9th grade, when we've kind of gotten used to the sacrament of confirmation being administered, largely, these families have already been lost. So do you think that moving it earlier, closer to First Holy Communion, is going to capture the hearts of these children and their parents moving forward?
11: That is part of the thought, and that was part of the argument. When you look at the child, regardless of the age, we know that between the ages of 2 and 9, all right, a child begins to develop their worldview. They need to be protected and nurtured by their parents. They need to know that they are comforted and that they are being reared in a way where they're protected, not just physically, emotionally, but psychologically, spiritually. So as you begin to develop that thought process and understanding of the child's development, he or she begins to hopefully develop a Catholic worldview if the family is practicing the faith. For those who have already passed the age of reason and have children 11, 12, 13, 14, we address that issue with family catechesis, where we are encouraging the parent, and we did the trainings regarding the role of mom and dad and resuscitating the faith in the children. And so wherever they may fall in line in that gap, we are literally bringing children into the fold to receive the sacrament either between the age of 9 to the age of 15 if they fall in that gap. So we're trying to address both at the same time, but really preparing the next generation to understand the fullness of the faith and to receive the beauty and richness of the sacramental life. So we're trying to do both, but obviously with the primary being the age of 9, 10 being our new target. And eventually the thought would be to go back to restored order.
1: You know, I love this because from sort of a purely human standpoint, the wonder of the child in terms of the effects of the sacrament. I mean, somehow I feel like we've lost this point that the graces that are bestowed on us in every sacrament, and especially the sacrament of confirmation, are real. And yet we kind of treat it like it's a graduation ceremony right now.
11: We do. There's a lack of formation in the understanding of grace or the nature and order of grace and what God gives through his son, Jesus Christ, and what Christ instituted the sacraments. And the fact that we don't have a salvific mentality. We tend to forget that the sacrament itself is the pathway to salvation. It's not a functionality where the child can receive a sacrament and the parent can think they're done. They don't have to worry about this anymore until they're near their deathbed. So we want to change that mindset as best we can in order for the parent to see that every day is a path to salvation for your child.
1: The graces are real, but they are not magic. So there is a lot of catechesis to be done. And Marlon, be assured of our prayers that this works in the Diocese of Columbus and becomes a thing around the country, because I think I think this is the right direction, just my own personal opinion on the matter. We've got knowingisdoing.org linked at sunrisemorningshow.com. Marlon's got a post up about all of this and the reasoning behind it that is very much worth your read. Again, linked at sunrisemorningshow.com. Marlon, thank you so much, and go Bucks.
11: Thanks, Annie. Go Bucks.
1: Half past the hour now on the Sunrise Morning Show, it's time for news. The Supreme Court is keeping mail order access to the abortion drug mifepristone available for now. It comes after the High Court had issued an emergency order last week to give the justices more time to consider the issue. Justice Samuel Alito extended the pause until this Thursday. The order keeps on hold a decision from the 5th U.S. Circuit Court of Appeals, which requires an in-person visit to obtain the drug. President Trump is set to depart for China later today to meet with Chinese President Xi Jinping. The meeting between the two leaders comes at a pivotal time in U.S.-China relations with the emergence of the Iran war. China and Iran have a close strategic partnership. China is Iran's largest trading partner, buying more than 80% of its oil. Other topics to be discussed during this visit include the future of Taiwan, trade, artificial intelligence. Trump will be accompanied by 16 CEOs, including Elon Musk and Apple's Tim Cook. President Trump, meanwhile, has said the ceasefire with Iran is not in good shape. Mark Mayfield reports.
0: In the Oval Office and said the ceasefire was on life support. This comes after he rejected Iran's response to a U.S. proposal to end the war over the weekend. Monday, he called Iran's response a piece of garbage. Tehran, for its part, insists its response was generous and responsible. I'm Mark Mayfield.
1: Courage International, which provides accompaniment to people who experience same-sex attraction, is saying a recent report from the Synod of Bishops is, quote, both calumny and detraction against the organization and its members. The report focused on discernment for emerging doctrinal, pastoral, and ethical issues, and in a statement from Courage, refers to their organization in an unflattering light based on one person's testimony. The statement says the report mischaracterizes their work and called it a great sadness to have this, quote, false and unjust depiction in a Vatican document. The leadership has offered to meet with Synod officials to correct the record. Pope Leo gave an address yesterday to an interfaith colloquium of Christians and Muslims, saying we must work together to revive humanity. From Vatican Radio, Joseph Tulloch reports.
12: The Pope suggested that compassion and empathy are essential attitudes of both Christianity and Islam.
13: The Muslim tradition associates compassion with mercy as a gift bestowed by God in the hearts of believers. And one of the divine names, Al-Rauf, reminds us that compassion always has its origin in God himself.
12: In the Christian tradition, on the other hand, the Pope said, this divine compassion becomes visible and tangible in the person of Jesus. Compassion and empathy are therefore not something additional or optional for Christians and Muslims. Indeed, they have social implications for believers of both religions.
13: Pope Leo XIII taught that the poor and marginalized are worthy of special attention and help from society and the state. In this regard, I wish to express appreciation for the generous efforts of the Hashemite Kingdom of Jordan in welcoming refugees and assisting those in need in difficult circumstances.
12: Pope Leo reflected on the impact of technology on compassion and empathy today. While it is true that we are more connected than ever before, the Pope said, social media can dull our hearts rather than stir them.
13: Pope Francis warned us that we have become used to the suffering of others, thinking, it does not affect me, it doesn't interest me, it's none of my business.
12: In this context, Pope Leo said, Christians and Muslims are called to draw on the richness of their respective traditions in order to engage in a common mission, that of reviving humanity where it has grown cold, giving voice to those who suffer, and transforming indifference into solidarity. I'm Joseph Tulloch.
1: Nebraska and West Virginia are holding primaries today, and the Cornhusker state incumbent Republican Senator Pete Ricketts is expected to cruise to victory, seeking the GOP nomination for the open Nebraska Senate seat. And for the Democrats, Cindy Burbank and William Forbes will battle it out. In West Virginia, Republican Shelley Moore Capito faces five challengers in her primary race. That's the news. It's 35 past.
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15: The Baltimore Catechism asks, what should we do after Holy Communion? After Holy Communion, we should spend some time in adoring our Lord and thanking Him for the graces we have received and in asking Him for the blessings we need. After Communion, we shouldn't be checking our email on the phone or leaving the church. St. John Vianney once saw a person leaving Mass after having just received Communion, and so he sent two altar boys with candles out after that person. And the person turned around and said, well, what is this all about? St. John Vianney replied, you are a living tabernacle, and Jesus is within you, and so the candles go wherever Jesus goes. What a good reminder for us, then, that after we receive Holy Communion, we are to pray and to thank the Lord. Try to shut our eyes for a second and lift up our minds and hearts to our God and to recognize the great gift we have been given in the Eucharist. Then we are better able to keep the faith until death. Reflecting on the Baltimore Catechism, I'm Dominican Father Ezra Sullivan.
9: Sunrise Morning Show continues. I'm Matt Swain, joined now by Gary Machuda, who has a number of books out, including Messiah, Old Testament Prophecies Fulfilled in Christ, Publishing. Good morning, Gary.
16: Good morning, Matt.
9: So today we get to talk about a prophecy that is spoken actually over Judah. So give us, first of all, the context of where these words come from. What is happening when they are spoken?
16: Yeah, so this is the patriarch Jacob, who's also renamed Israel, is on his deathbed. He has 12 sons, and he calls all his sons together to give his final blessing. And this is an ordinary blessing. The blessing is actually prophetic. You know, each of these things will speak about what will happen with all the descendants from each of the 12 sons. Of course, the 12 sons ends up being the 12 tribes of Israel. And so there's actually two sons that are particularly important with the Messiah, and that's Judah and Joseph. They both contain messianic content. And so the passage we're looking at today is going to be the blessing that Jacob gives to Judah.
4: All right, so there are actually a couple of different things in here that we can talk about, this blessing. But what is the essential substance of the blessing that Jacob gives to his son Judah?
16: Yeah, he says that that his brothers will bow down to him, which is kind of interesting. Sounds like Joseph, that he's going to be a lion's whelp. And he speaks about Judah becoming like a lion, you know, the king of beasts. And probably the most important is verses 10 and 11, which says the scepter shall not depart from Judah, nor the mace from between his legs until tribute is brought to him and he receives the people's homage. He tethers his donkey to the vine and perturbed asks the choice of the stem. The wine he washes his garments in his robe in the blood of grapes.
4: All right. Well, where do we want to start on that one? Because there's a lot going on.
16: Exactly. Well, first, you know, remember back with Abraham and the blessed seed, God says that kings are going to come from you, Abraham. And so here we hear again of kings coming, but it's going to be coming from the tribe of Judah. And that's marked with the scepter. That's a scepter and a ruler's staff will not depart from Judah. So Judah is marked as the tribe from which the coming king will come. And the last part is a little ambiguous as far as when it says that until he comes to whom it belongs. Now, the Hebrew there can be understood in a couple ways. It could be, and translators are split on this, it could be until he comes to whom it belongs. That's probably a majority of them. Until tribute comes to him, and until Shiloh comes, because the Hebrew word there is just consonants, and it depends on which vowels you put. All three of those are possible. And so is Shiloh the name of the Messiah, or is it until he comes to whom it belongs, namely the tribute of all nations and the homage of the people, or is it just until tribute comes?
4: I'm going to ask you a donkey question, because this is where... my mind immediately went, because, you know, we live in the 21st century in an English-speaking world. Not many of our people are donkey owners or vine dressers. So when it says here that Judah will bind his foal to the vine and his donkey's colt to the choice vine, what in the world does that mean?
16: Exactly, yeah. Well, we know from the book of Judges that the judges would ride donkeys. That would be their chosen vehicle. So it makes sense that in this context that, you know, he would be riding upon what would be, I guess, the Cadillac, the Rolls Royce, right, of the ancient world. What's interesting is he's going to tether his donkey to the vine. Now, donkeys like to eat. And so the ancient world, you wouldn't tether a donkey to the vine because the donkey will eat the grapes, right? Interpreters, both Jewish and Christian interpreters, understood this to mean that in the Messianic age, when this person to whom tribute's going to be brought comes, there would be such an abundance of grapes that you wouldn't care if the donkey ate the grapes from the vine because there'd be so many of them to eat. So that's talking probably about what's called the Messianic banquet. There's also something very mysterious and a mystical aspect to this, too, because not only is the donkey going to be tied to the grapes, but it says that this person will wash his garments in wine, in his robe, in the blood of grapes. And interpreters look at that and say, well, there's going to be so much grapes and so much wine that even menial tasks like washing clothes will be done with wine instead of just water. But, of course, for us Christians, when we look at that, we can't help but see Eucharistic imagery and also imagery of the Passion.
4: Yeah, right? I was about to say, because we see this is like an interesting crashing into one another of images of both abundance and suffering.
16: Yeah, exactly. And we see these images elsewhere in Scripture, too, right, about the Messiah. I think it's Isaiah. God says, like, who will win the victory? So God wins the victory and His garments are covered like wine. You know, the blood is like wine on his garments. We have the same kind of imagery here, which is very interesting. Like you said, it's such a strange mixture of pictures of the Messiah because he's this conquering king that all the nations are going to give tribute, and yet there's this mysterious thing about him having bloody garments, right?
4: Yeah.
16: How do you put the two together?
4: Well, it's also such an interesting thing to hear that Judah is the one who gets the blessing. So for those who don't know the context on this, Jacob wants to marry Rachel. He's in love with her. He works for Rachel's dad for 7 years, wakes up the next morning after the wedding and realizes that his father-in-law has passed off Leah, his other daughter, onto Jacob. So he has to work 7 more years to marry Rachel. And in the midst of this also, somehow he has sons by both Rachel and Leah's handmaids. Polygamy never works well in the Old Testament. Things go badly.
16: No.
4: But we find that Judah is not only not the firstborn, he's not like the lastborn, so you can make the David analogy. He's not actually even born, so he's not the favorite, that'd be Joseph. He's not born of Jacob's favorite wife, that'd be Rachel. He's born of Leah, and he's not even Leah's firstborn or secondborn or thirdborn. He's Judah's fourthborn of Leah, who is Jacob's least favorite wife. What a strange thing that he would get the blessing.
16: Yeah, that's really good insight, right? He's the quintessential middle son, right? He's Peter between Greg and Bobby. And yet, mysteriously, he is designated as the one through whom the king's, the scepter will not depart from his tribe. And God loves the humble, right? God loves to lift up the lowly. So that makes perfect sense in terms of biblical logic. But yeah, that's really good insight, man.
4: Well, thanks so much. My insights are not near as good as the ones you'll find in Gary Machuda's book, Messiah, which you can find from Emmaus Road Publishing. It's linked in the show notes at sunrisemorningshow.com. We're back after this. We got headlines and more. Stay with us. It's a quarter till.
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4: We thank you for joining us on this Tuesday, the 12th of May. Here's Anna with headlines.
1: The Supreme Court is extending a pause on an order from the U.S. Circuit Court of Appeals, the 5th U.S. Circuit Court of Appeals, that would have required an in-person visit to obtain the drug mifepristone. Courage International is saying a recent report from the Synod of Bishops is, quote, both calumny and detraction against the organization and its members. And Pope Leo met yesterday with the board members of the Vatican Observatory Foundation, asserting that the church embraces science to find God in creation.
4: Next newscast coming up in about 12 minutes. Right now, it is 12 minutes before the hour. The Sunrise Morning Show continues, and it's always great to have Dr. Edward Sree on. He's got a couple of projects to help us better understand the Mass. One of them is called The Mass in a Month. It's a podcast and also a pocket guide to the Mass with Father Mike Schmitz. Dr. Sree, good morning.
2: Good morning. Good to be with you again.
4: So now that I see that you are on this thing with Father Mike Schmitz, my first impulse would be to say, well, so you're doing the Mass in a year, but no, you're not. You're doing it in a month. So how's that going to happen?
2: I just want to talk faster than Father Mike.
4: That's not possible, Dr. Sree. I apologize.
2: Yeah, you know, what we really wanted to do is give people something that was short and simple that they can accomplish in, you know, about 30 days. We have a great tradition in the church about doing something for about 30 days. You think of Ignatius and the 30-day retreat. And what we do in this podcast is walk through step by step all the parts of the Mass and unpack them. Because for so many of us, we go to Mass, we stand up, we sit down, we make the sign of the cross, we say thanks be to God, alleluia, glory to God in the highest. But do we really understand all that we're saying? Do we understand the power of every one of these prayers? And so we have short little 10 to 15 minute episodes each day for just 31 days. And if you can give yourself just 1 month, you can do a walk through the Mass that will transform your experience of the liturgy every time you go to Mass.
4: All right. So that's the podcast. You also have this pocket guide. So tell us a little bit about this pocket guide and how it works with the podcast.
2: Yeah, well, the book itself is independent. The podcast is independent. Certainly, they're both about the Mass. So the pocket guide to the Mass is like a basic introduction to the Mass and our devotion and entering into it so that we can encounter Jesus more. So it covers everything from why do we have the Mass, where did it come from, the history of the Mass. It covers common questions people have, like what do I do during the Mass, and what do I do when I get distracted and my mind wanders, and what are the different parts of the Mass? So it kind of is like a basic general overview. I think of this as a great book, like for every family to have, just a simple book. You've got a real reference point on understanding the Mass. You can explain it to your children, understand it for yourself when you have questions. Great gift for First Communion, confirmation, marriages, when somebody enters the church through OCIA. It's that basic foundational resource on everything about the Mass.
4: Yeah, well, this is something that I'm going to be very excited to share with my colleagues at the Coming Home Network, because as you probably know, we work with people who are coming from all kinds of backgrounds, and unless they're coming from an Anglican or a Lutheran background, when they come to church, this is completely different than any other kind of church service they've ever been a part of in their life. I remember the first time I went to Mass, I was in my early 20s, and I was like, how in the world do these people have this big, long thing memorized? And later I would discover that's the Nicene Creed. I'm like, man, they must be like really smart, these Catholics. Look how much they have, massive chunks of stuff memorized. And yet many of those people who have that, you know, big prayer memorized and maybe never slowed down to think, like, what is it that I'm saying when I say all these things that I believe?
2: Yeah, I say that's what we really cover in the Mass of the Month podcast. And I really hope a lot of our Protestant brothers and sisters get a chance to listen to it, even if they're just thinking about the church, because what they're going to encounter in the Mass of the Month podcast, every day we're walking through how everything we say and do in the liturgy is biblical. It comes right from the scriptures. You know, so whether it's something as simple as the Lord be with you, which is the words God would use to Moses and Aaron and David and Mary when they were being called to some big important task. And when the priest says the Lord be with you, we as Catholics sometimes go, oh, and with your spirit, kind of like right back at you, Father, good morning to you too. We don't understand the biblical background. But when we realize that these are sacred words, when someone's being sent on a daunting mission by God, and they have to rely on God like never before, it wakes us up to realize, well, I'm just going to church, but wait, maybe there's something more here. Oh, I'm getting ready to encounter God is coming to speak to me in his word, in the liturgy of the word. He's coming in his real presence in the Eucharist. So that simple little expression, the Lord be with you, is there to kind of like, it's like a trumpet blast to wake us up to transition from our daily life to the sacred word of God and the sacred sacrament we're about to experience in the liturgy.
4: Well, I agree that this is something that I hope that a lot of Protestants pick up, because that's one of the great misconceptions. You know, you hear it all over social media and all kinds of people saying, oh, you know, I never heard anything about the Bible at Mass. Well, when I went to Mass for the first time, you know, and not to toot my own horn here, but I was a regionally ranked Nazarene Bible quizzer in the Northwest Ohio District back in the early 90s.
2: Congrats.
4: This is a very, very strong. We did 1 year on the prison epistles. We did a 1 year on First and Second Corinthians. And when I was at the first time I went to Mass and I heard the priest say, "May the grace of the Lord Jesus Christ and the love of God and the fellowship of the Holy Spirit be with you all," I was like, wait. That's how Paul closes the second letter to the Corinthians, like verbatim.
3: Yeah.
4: And there are 100 other things throughout the course of the Mass. I was like, whoa, hang on a second. I know that verse. I would have never assembled it in this way, but it makes actually perfect sense when assembled in this way.
2: Yeah, and that's the beauty of the Mass. These aren't just random rituals that the Vatican just put together centuries ago. No, they have these roots in Scripture. And the more we understand the biblical background of everything we say and do in the liturgy, the more we can give the best of ourselves to God at every Mass, and the more we can receive our Lord and all the graces and riches that he wants to give us in every prayer. Yeah, I think about like one very simple thing that happens at Mass. You know how in the middle of the Mass you have the priest washing his hands, and that's like before the offertory. And at that time, we could be tempted as lay people to just check out. Oh, this is like halftime, you know. He's up there doing these quiet prayers, washing his hands. It doesn't really affect me. But if we understand the biblical background, again, you know this from your biblical formation, that when a priest is washing his hands, that's what the priest did in the Old Testament when they were getting ready to offer sacrifice and to go into the holy sanctuary close to God's holy presence. And so when we see our priest washing his hands, it's signaling to us, get ready. This is the big moment when he's going to go offer the sacrifice of the Eucharist, and this is when the sanctuary is going to become a holy of holies. God is going to come down on our altars under the appearance of bread and wine as the bread and wine are changed in his very body and blood. So a little simple thing like washing the hands is not time for us to just check out, you know, and, you know, reset. No, this is a very important part of the liturgy, pointing us to the great sacrifice that's coming, the high point at the words of consecration. And every little prayer of the Mass has these beautiful gems. We just don't know it, and that's what we try to unpack in the Mass in a Month podcast.
4: Well, it is incredible how much theological and devotional ground gets covered in the course of a single Mass. It's extraordinary. Mm-hmm. And it all happens. Some of it happens just so fast that you need to sort of slow down and take it piece by piece. And we've got a couple of projects that Dr. Shree has been talking about this morning. There's the Mass in a Month podcast, also a pocket guide to the Mass. If any of our listeners want to get either one of those resources or perhaps both, how can they do so?
2: They could just go to ascension.com. So Ascension Press is the producer of the book, and they're also the producer of the podcast. They carry both of them. You can find them online pretty easily.
4: And, of course, if you go to sunrisemorningshow.com, it's even easier than that because we got it all linked in case you've already forgotten 10 seconds after he told you the website. sunrisemorningshow.com. And while you're there, click around, get yourself some Mystic Monk coffee. Anna Mitchell, I don't know about you, but I love checking out the seasonal stuff over at the Mystic
1: Monk.
4: Well,
1: the Easter season's closing out, so they're not going to have like Pascha Java.
4: Only about a week and a half left of
1: Easter sunrise blend, etc., etc.
4: Maybe you get it on clearance. I don't know, but it's not the same.
1: Do they have clearance at Mystic Monk? Oh.
4: If you're drinking Eastertide coffee in Pentecost tide.
1: Ooh.
4: Then you're just not being liturgically appropriate.
1: I know. Yeah, you got to.
4: You got to resupply.
1: Yeah, finish it up.
4: Get some resupply. Get some of those teas that go good over ice.
1: We always want to be liturgically correct here.
4: That's
1: on the Sunrise
4: Morning very
1: Show.
4: Important when we're, especially when it comes to coffee and tea.
1: Amen to that. Man.
4: While you're there, you can get tickets to our 25th anniversary celebration in Cincinnati with Anna and myself and Father Wade Menezes, who's on Open Line Tuesday this afternoon. Back after this, it's 3 minutes till.
5: May is the month dedicated to the Blessed Mother. 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
24: Family, a prayer that we pray together is a powerful prayer. 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Today we pray for fathers. Heavenly Father, we adore you. All fatherhood has its source in you. Strengthen fatherhood in our land. Give men hearts of courage to defend and to protect what is good. Fathers, Heavenly Father, we adore you. All fatherhood has its source in you. Strengthen fatherhood in our land. Give men

0: 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Amen.
1: Good morning, I'm Tom Gray, and we are fortunate enough to have the Daily Mass prayed for us live. 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Mass will begin promptly at 8 a.m. Eastern, then Catholic Connection with Teresa Tomeo at 9. 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
4: It's 54 degrees with 47% humidity.
13: See your hand, your purpose, your will through all things. Our Father, who art in heaven, hallowed be thy name. Thy kingdom come, thy will be done on earth as it is in heaven. Give us this day our daily bread, and forgive us our trespasses, as we forgive those who trespass against us. And lead us not into temptation, but deliver us from evil. Amen. It is a better way to start a Tuesday morning, the Sunrise Morning Show here on the EWTN Global Catholic Radio Network. I'm Matt Swaim. Anna Mitchell has news. Paul Lockman at the controls. And up this hour, we'll check in with Father Robert Nixon and get more thoughts on solitude and silence. We've been doing a series with him on that. Dr. Benjamin Lewis will look at a collect prayer that we might have heard on Sunday but may not have paid attention to. He'll discuss the verb tenses in it and a specific word that's translated in kind of an interesting way. He, of course, with the International Commission on English in the Liturgy. We'll discuss the word amen in the Bible and what it means. We better know what it means because we say it all the time. And then Chris McGregor, after Steve Ray explains the word amen, we'll look at a selection from the Office of Readings. So stay with us if you can. Right now, it is 2 minutes past, and news is a service of Central Fabricators and CentralFabricators.com. Here's Anna Mitchell.
14: Good morning. The Supreme Court is keeping mail order access to the abortion drug mifepristone available for now. It comes after the High Court had issued an emergency order last week to give the justices more time to consider the issue. Justice Samuel Alito has now extended the pause until this Thursday. The order keeps on hold a decision from the Fifth U.S. Circuit Court of Appeals, which was reversing an FDA rule which had eliminated the requirement for an in-person visit to obtain mifepristone. President Trump is set to depart for China later today to meet with Chinese President Xi Jinping. The meeting between the two leaders comes at a pivotal time in U.S.-China relations with the emergence of the war with Iran. China and Iran have a close strategic partnership, and China is Iran's largest trading partner, buying more than 80% of its oil. Other topics on the table between Trump and Xi include the future of Taiwan, trade, and artificial intelligence. Meanwhile, President Trump says the ceasefire with Iran is not in good shape. Mark Mayfield has more.
15: He made the comment to reporters in the Oval Office and said the ceasefire was on life support. This comes after he rejected Iran's response to a U.S. proposal to end the war over the weekend. Monday, he called Iran's response a piece of garbage. Tehran, for its part, insists its response was generous and responsible. I'm Mark Mayfield.
14: Courage International, which provides accompaniment to people who experience same-sex attraction, is saying a recent report from the Synod of Bishops is, quote, both calumny and detraction against the organization and its members. The report focused on discernment for emerging doctrinal, pastoral, and ethical issues, and, according to Courage, refers to the organization in an unflattering light based on one person's testimony. Statement from Courage says the report mischaracterizes their

0: work and called it a great sadness to have this, quote, false and unjust depiction in a Vatican document. The leadership has offered to meet with Senate officials to correct the record. Pope Leo met yesterday with board members of the Vatican Observatory Foundation and in his address asserted that the church embraces science to find God in creation. From Vatican Radio, Devin Watkins reports.
1: Pope Leo XIV recalled that Pope Leo XIII refounded the Vatican Observatory in 1891 at a time when science was being presented as a rival source of truth to religion. The 19th century Pope, he noted, proclaimed that the Church and her pastors are not opposed to true and solid science, whether human or divine, but that they embrace it and encourage it.
2: Yet today, both science and religion face a different and perhaps more insidious threat. Those who deny the very existence of objective truth. Too many in our world refuse to acknowledge what both science and the Church plainly teach, that we bear a solemn responsibility for the stewardship of our planet and for the welfare of those who dwell upon it, especially the most vulnerable, whose lives are imperiled by the reckless exploitation of both people and the natural world.
1: As we gaze at the night sky, we enjoy a treasury of beauty open to rich and poor alike, which the Pope noted remains one of the last truly universal sources of joy in our divided world. Contemplating the heavens invites us to see our fears and failings in the light of God's immensity, he said.
2: Ours is a religion of the incarnation. Scripture teaches us that from the very beginning, God has made himself known through the things he has created.
1: In conclusion, Pope Leo XIV said that the desire to understand creation more fully is a reflection of our restless longing for God. I'm Devin Watkins.
0: General Motors is cutting several hundred jobs. The company says up to 600 information technology employees will be laid off, saying the jobs are no longer needed as it moves toward a more AI-friendly workforce. And the U.S. bishops have released resources and a video message about the upcoming consecration of the United States to the Sacred Heart of Jesus to mark the 250th anniversary of the Declaration of Independence. Archbishop Alexander Sample said in the video message, quote, "By celebrating this important national anniversary with this devotion, we have the opportunity to encourage all Catholics to honor our Lord and to infuse the spirit of the gospel into various communities and departments of life." This doesn't seem to be working. Let me see if I can get this working.
3: Turn it up louder.
0: Turn it up louder. Here, let me try this.
4: As we reflect with gratitude on the blessings God has bestowed on our country, our devotion to the Sacred Heart demands that we consider how we might foster truth, justice, and charity in American life. We are called to bring our faith into the actions we take and the lives we lead in our communities. We celebrate the ways the Church has contributed to a more just world, and we invite all in our society to see the face of Christ reflected in each sister and brother.
0: The consecration of the United States to the Sacred Heart of Jesus will take place on June 11th. The feast itself is June 12th. There are a number of resources, including a novena and prayers for enthronement at the USCCB site.
5: Of course, June 12th, 1 week or 1 month from today.
0: One month from today.
5: I don't mean to scare anybody. 1 month from today, the Feast of the Sacred Heart. So, and you know where you and I are going to be 1 month from today.
0: I know where I'm going to be.
5: We actually have, of course, Sunrise Morning Show is a production of Sacred Heart Radio, and we have coming in to celebrate our special anniversary mass, Father Wade Menezes, who's on Open Line Tuesdays here on EWTN. So
0: it's very exciting.
5: Very exciting. If you're in the Cincinnati area, you should come and hang out with us and celebrate mass. Of course, you don't have to be from there. You can come from all over the place.
0: Yeah, you want to fly to Cincinnati, we're down with that.
5: Whatever you're doing,
0: make
5: you know,
0: your plans.
5: I mean, I know it's a Tuesday. You know, I know it's... Well, I mean, it won't be a Tuesday.
0: Today
5: it'll be a Friday.
0: Is a Tuesday. It will
5: I know
0: be
5: it'll
0: a
5: be a Friday.
0: We got a banquet on that Saturday, so you can make weekend plans and
5: just
0: come
5: hang out with
0: us. Yeah, absolutely.
5: Right.
0: SacredHeartRadio.com to get your tickets. Today is Tuesday, May the 12th. We are very happy to have you along with us here on the Sunrise Morning Show. It's 9 past. Back with us now on the Sunrise Morning Show is Father Robert Nixon. He's a Benedictine monk at New Norcia in Australia. He's translator of the Tan Resurrection series. We've been going through Solitude and Silence, The Cloister of the Heart by Thomas A. Kempis. Father, welcome back.
6: Thank you, Eddie. It's great to be with you.
0: It is great to have you. And we're making our way through Thomas's reflections on silence. And today we're looking at a reflection on important people who recommend silence, I guess you could say. Can you give us an overview?
6: Absolutely. So silence has been a part of the charism of monastic life in the Catholic Church since the very beginning. And of course, for myself as a Benedictine, I would say, well, Benedict expresses its importance very strongly in his rule. Mm-hmm. We have particular times which are allocated for silence. You know, he instructs us to keep a level of quietness, reflection, generally, to keep the conversation to a minimum. This is not to say to absolutely eliminate it. Now, Benedict was writing the rule in about the year 500, but even at that time, there was an established long tradition of this cultivation of silence within monastic life. And there were Christian monasteries both in the Holy Land in the East, and there were many monasteries in the west of Europe as well. There were monasteries in France, in Ireland, in Spain. This is by the time Benedict came on the scene. And the earlier monastic rules all recommend silence in this strong way. So it was seen as an integral part of the contemplative life. And obviously you need silence to practice contemplation effectively. So this is like a safeguard on that environment of meditation.
0: Can you talk about why silence would be mandated, why it would be a rule in monastic life?
6: Absolutely, because, you know, like a lot of things, it only takes one or two people to disrupt it for the whole community. Now, if you have a community, say, of 15 people, 13 of them diligently want to practice contemplation or quiet prayer, but only two of them feel like chatting away, then it's going to wreck it for everyone. So for that reason, they felt that it was prudent to make it as a kind of rule and in specified times, specified places and so forth. And that way everyone would kind of know what they're doing. And I think this is valuable because it's part of the attraction for people who are inclined to this contemplative life to know that it's going to be preserved and protected by these rules. And the rules are, of course, only a framework. Our approach in monastic life is we vary from the rules if there's a pressing necessity to do so. Mm-hmm. And going beyond the rule, we also keep silence in a more general way when we're engaged in work and many of our activities. So it's important to note also that this principle of silence was taken up then by the what are called the apostolic orders, whose origins are much later, but they all took on board a lot of the monastic practices, including things like the great silence, traditionally also silence during meals, which are accompanied by reading of sacred scripture, and a variety of other things. So it's central to the religious charism.
0: I mean, it makes a whole lot of sense, especially I'm thinking just as a parent, you know, with all of my children in one room, because I live in a two-bedroom house, Father, bedtime, there is not grand silence when one child decides to break the mandate of silence. So it makes sense to put it in a rule just by human nature, as you were saying.
6: Absolutely. And I think something probably about the personality of most monks and nuns, if someone is kind of talking and annoying you, we're not inclined to go and ask them to be quiet, you know.
0: Yeah.
6: So it is the fact that it is in the rule, I think, is a great assistance.
0: Yeah. Is it helpful knowing that everyone is being silent at the same time, that there are certain times mandated for
6: absolutely.
0: Silence?
6: Absolutely. Because for one thing, it means that people won't initiate conversations. It also means that people won't get offended if you don't greet them as you pass them by and so forth. So I think that to have that as a principle makes a lot of sense. It's like everyone agreeing to do a particular thing, a particular practice, and they understand its purposes. One of the points which Thomas Akempis makes here is that it's such a useful practice, and it's proven usefulness in religious life, the fact that pretty much every religious order has it to one degree or other. Its proven usefulness means that people who are not bound to it by religious vows or their vocational choice can still take on these kind of practices usefully for themselves and perhaps for their family or their community.
0: He writes, "It is assuredly the source of great merit in the sight of God to commit oneself to refraining from conversation and speech at certain times each day." Father, this may sound kind of like a silly question, but can you explain why that is, why it would be of great merit in the sight of God to do this?
6: Absolutely, because the time which you set aside for silence, if we take this silence at a more than literal or purely verbal level, this silence means it's a time when you are not doing anything apart from being open to God, to listening to God. It's a time, it's dedicating time to God, time away from the world. And our ability to separate ourselves from the world, to disentangle ourselves from the concerns of the world is so important. You know, it's a kind of fulfillment of Christ's counsel that we should be in the world, but not of the world, which means we have to be able to step out of the distractions of the world when we choose. And having it within our daily program of life, I think, is the ideal way of doing it.
0: Could you give us just a guesstimate of how much time you spend in silence a day, Father? I mean, setting aside like radio visits and things.
6: Yes. Look, we spend our, as well as the great silence after night prayer until after Mass each day, for most of our work period, we refrain from conversation, apart from conversation that's necessary for the work itself. So we're probably looking at something like maybe 6 hours a day.
0: Wow.
6: Beyond the sleeping time. So I'd say, yeah, probably more like 14 hours a day, I would say, really.
0: Wow, that's incredible. Yeah. You like it?
6: I do like it, and part of the reason is that a lot of my ministry involves speaking, you know, and
0: yeah.
6: So when I'm not, I like the silence. I like to be able to get away from the network of words for a little while.
0: Well, color me jealous. Thank you so much, Father Robert Nixon. You can find Solitude and Silence in the whole Tan Resurrection series linked at sunrisemorningshow.com. 17 past, we're back with headlines right after this.
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5: 19 past. Here's Anna with headlines.
0: Justice Samuel Alito has extended a pause on a fifth U.S. Circuit Court of Appeals ruling that would have required an in-person visit to obtain the abortion drug mifepristone. Courage International is saying a recent report from the Synod of Bishops is, quote, both calumny and detraction against the organization and its members. And Pope Leo met yesterday with board members of the Vatican Observatory, telling them the church embraces silence to find God in creation.
5: Not unlike what you were just discussing with Father Robert Nixon.
0: Indeed. It's amazing how that all works out.
5: Yeah, a little bit of reflection is good for the soul.
0: Mm-hmm.
5: I got in a little internet war with somebody accidentally.
0: You did?
5: Recently. They thought they were being more hardcore Catholic than me when they said, I said something about, you know, using Sunday for leisure.
0: Mm-hmm.
5: You know, going to Mass early in the day and using the rest of the day for leisure. He's like, don't get your Mass out of the way so you can, you know, just lay around all day. I'm like, that is not what the church means by leisure.
0: Yeah.
5: It actually means something much more like what Pope Leo is talking about. The chance to sort of like be and reflect.
0: Mm-hmm.
5: Silence, like Father Robert Nixon was discussing.
0: Totally.
5: 6 hours a day of silence, man.
0: Incredible.
5: That sounds actually really, really good.
0: I know.
5: Especially if you're
0: especially
5: you're
0: that
5: in radio.
0: Kind of silence. Yep.
5: It's 21 past.
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14: This is Father Rob Jack with the Heart of St. Paul. When we go by a business and see the words under new management, we expect that there are things that are going to be different there. There are going to be new faces and fresh ideas and a new beginning. Paul recognizes that this is what happens through baptism in Jesus Christ. He writes in the second letter to Corinthians chapter 5, "From now on, therefore, we regard no one from a human point of view. Even though we once regarded Christ from a human point of view, we regard him thus no longer. Therefore, if anyone is in Christ, he is a new creation. The old has passed away. Behold, the new has come." Paul's insight is that the life, death, and resurrection of Jesus Christ has changed the meaning and destiny of the whole world. The cosmos is under new management. God has given back in Christ what we had lost through sin. And he not only gives it back, he elevates men and women to the unheard dignity of the sons and daughters of God. Death now marks the beginning of everlasting life. A world that previously offered despair now offers hope. The division brought about at the Tower of Babel has been destroyed by the power of the Holy Spirit, which speaks the common language of grace every person is capable of hearing if they are willing to listen to it. And we hear this from the heart of St. Paul.
5: The Sunrise Morning Show continues. I'm Matt Swaim, joined now by Dr. Benjamin Lewis, Director of Translation Services for the International Commission on English in the Liturgy. Good morning, Dr. Lewis.
15: Good morning, Matt.
5: So we get to take a look at the collect for the sixth Sunday of Easter today, and we're always, it feels like, looking at verb tenses here.
15: Yes.
5: What is the verb tense order that we should expect from these collects, and how does this one mix it up?
15: Yeah, so it's not 100%, but it's very common that there's a transition through the collect from looking to the past, then the present, and then looking ahead to the future. So these collects often start with a relative clause that references something either about the life of the saint or about something in salvation history that we're going to read about in the readings that are coming up after the collect. So it often starts with, you know, Almighty God, who did such and such in the past in the life of the saint, or who did such and such in the past in the history of salvation, you know, grant this thing now so that we might come to join you in the heavenly kingdom. So that's sort of looking to the future. So we often have this movement from past to present to future through the collect.
5: Okay, so let's hear the sixth Sunday of Easter's collect, and we'll listen through to hear how those verb tenses are not quite in that order.
15: Yeah. Grant, Almighty God, that we may celebrate with heartfelt devotion these days of joy, which we keep in honor of the risen Lord, and that what we relive in remembrance, we may always hold to in what we do. Through our Lord Jesus Christ, your Son, who lives and reigns with you in the unity of the Holy Spirit, God forever and ever.
5: Okay, so right out of the gates, we got a curveball here, because normally we say, oh God, who did this, grant that we do this. But we started with the grant thing. We asked him to grant right away. So
15: Yeah. That's something that we see sometimes. We see them often in the post-communion prayers. We sometimes see it here in the collect, where the verb of asking gets put at the very front of the prayer, which I think is a beautiful kind of urgency it gives to the prayer, right? We're getting ahead of ourselves. Even before we say, oh, hi, God, we're jumping right into whatever it is we're asking for. Grant, Almighty God. So then we get the verb out there, and then we sort of pause and go, oh, I should probably be polite and, you know, address God before I get any further into the prayer. But it gives us the sense of urgency that we're really, there's a sense of expectation and an earnestness and a desire for the petition we're making to God.
5: Well, and this petition has to do with celebrating heartfelt devotion these days of joy, meaning the Easter season, right, which
15: right.
5: we keep. And honor the risen Lord. And I want to focus in, because I saw your notes on this. I was like, man, this sounds really fascinating. That what we relive in remembrance, we may always hold to in what we do. This word relive, I imagine you were trying to figure out what are the best ways to translate this one. What is the quirk with this word that we get as relive?
15: Yeah, so the Latin verb here is percurimus, which is based on the verb to run. Curo. So percuro, to run through. So literally that what we run through in our remembrance. And so it in this context, to run through something in your remembrance, we do this some in English too, where it's like, well, let me just run through in my mind what I want to do, or let me run through this list in my mind. So to run through in remembrance means to kind of recall, recollect, or in this case, relive in our remembrance. To sort of, I think it's pointing ahead to the scripture readings that we're about to hear, right? Which the first reading in the Easter season is always from the Acts of the Apostles. So we're going to be reliving in our remembrance the events right after the resurrection in the early church in that first reading, and then also reliving in the gospel reading, the events of our Lord's life.
5: Well, as I was reading that, I could not help but think of not the words that we use so often, run through, but of the words walk through. And if you were to do what my son, who loves video games, does and look up a walkthrough on YouTube, what you will get is a step-by-step kind of action where you kind of get walked through what you do to achieve victory.
15: in the game. Yeah.
5: So it's so interesting to me that what we're walking through or running through is the sort of step-by-step process by which Christ won the victory.
15: Exactly. Yeah. And so it gives us this sense of urgency. We think of some of these collects, like in Advent, we talk about hastening to meet the Lord. And so there is a sense of, you know, we're running through. We're not just walking through, but there's a sense of urgency that what we're recalling is something we really are eager and expectant for.
5: Yeah, it's pretty cool. So the collect again, grant Almighty God that we may celebrate with heartfelt devotion these days of joy, which we keep in honor of the risen Lord, and that what we relive or run through in remembrance, we may always hold to in what we do. Through our Lord Jesus Christ, your Son, who lives and reigns with you in the unity of the Holy Spirit, God forever and ever. Amen. Dr. Benjamin Lewis, we've got you linked in the show notes at sunrisemorningshow.com. Thanks as always, and have a great day.
15: You too, Matt. Thank you.
5: Again, when you go to sunrisemorningshow.com, check out Dr. Benjamin Lewis and the International Commission on English and the Liturgy. You can also catch the prayer that I use this morning. It's one of my favorites, St. Ignatius of Loyola's Prayer Against Anxiety. Maybe you can go and get a copy of that and stick it on your bathroom mirror, or pass it along to someone you know who is perhaps struggling with anxious feelings and thoughts, and say, hey, heard this prayer on the radio. Might help you out. Again, it's in the show notes this morning at sunrisemorningshow.com. Half past the hour, here's Anna with news.
0: Good morning. Justice Samuel Alito is extending the pause on a ruling from the Fifth Circuit Court of Appeals concerning access to the abortion drug mifepristone. The panel, ruling in favor of states with strict abortion bans, had reversed an FDA rule that allowed for the drug to be prescribed via telehealth and delivered through the mail, and took it back to an earlier rule that had required an in-person visit. The High Court last week issued an emergency order to give the justices more time to consider the issue, and Justice Alito has now extended that pause until Thursday. President Trump is set to depart for China later today to meet with Chinese President Xi Jinping. The meeting between the two leaders comes at a pivotal time in U.S.-China relations with the emergence of the Iran war, as China and Iran have a close strategic partnership. China buys more than 80% of Iran's oil. Other topics on the table include the future of Taiwan, trade, and artificial intelligence. Trump will be accompanied by 16 CEOs, including Elon Musk and Tim Cook. Meanwhile, President Trump says the ceasefire with Iran is not in good shape. Mark Mayfield reports.
16: He made the comment to reporters in the Oval Office and said the ceasefire was on life support. This comes after he rejected Iran's response to a U.S. proposal to end the war over the weekend. Monday, he called Iran's response a piece of garbage. Tehran, for its part, insists its response was generous and responsible. I'm Mark Mayfield.
0: Courage International, which provides accompaniment to people who experience same-sex attraction to live chastely, is saying a recent report from the Synod of Bishops is, quote, both calumny and detraction against the organization and its members. The report focused on discernment for emerging doctrinal, pastoral, and ethical issues, refers, according to Courage, to their organization in an unflattering light based on one person's testimony. A statement from the organization says the report mischaracterizes their work and called it a great sadness. The leadership has offered to meet with Synod officials to correct the record. Pope Leo gave an address yesterday to an interfaith colloquium of Christians and Muslims, telling them we must work together to revive humanity. From Vatican Radio, Joseph Tulloch reports.
17: The Pope suggested that compassion and empathy are essential attitudes of both Christianity and Islam.
18: The Muslim tradition associates compassion with mercy as a gift bestowed by God in the hearts of believers. And one of the divine names, Al-Rauf, reminds us that compassion always has its origin in God himself.
17: In the Christian tradition, on the other hand, the Pope said, this divine compassion becomes visible and tangible in the person of Jesus. Compassion and empathy are therefore not something additional or optional for Christians and Muslims. Indeed, they have social implications for believers of both religions.
18: Pope Leo XIII taught that the poor and marginalized are worthy of special attention and help from society and the state. In this regard, I wish to express appreciation for the generous efforts of the Hashemite Kingdom of Jordan in welcoming refugees and assisting those in need in difficult circumstances.
17: Pope Leo reflected on the impact of technology on compassion and empathy today. While it is true that we are more connected than ever before, the Pope said, social media can dull our hearts rather than stir them.
18: Pope Francis warned us that we have become used to the suffering of others, thinking, it does not affect me, it doesn't interest me, it's none of my business.
17: In this context, Pope Leo said, Christians and Muslims are called to draw on the richness of their respective traditions in order to engage in a common mission, that of reviving humanity where it has grown cold, giving voice to those who suffer, and transforming indifference into solidarity. I'm Joseph Tulloch.
0: General Motors is cutting several hundred jobs. The company says up to 600 information technology employees will be laid off. GM says the jobs are no longer needed as it moves toward a more AI-friendly workforce. Some of the layoffs will take place in Warren, Michigan. Other locations have not been announced. And Nebraska and West Virginia are holding primary elections today. That's the news. 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It's 35 minutes past the hour. The Sunrise
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19: O come, Creator Spirit, come, and make within our souls thy home. 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O gift of God Most High, thy name is Comforter, whom we acclaim. 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The Father's promise true to teach, thy light to every sense impart. Pour forth thy love in every heart. 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Thine own abiding peace bestow. If thou dost go before as guide, no evil can our steps betide. Through thee may we the Father learn, and know the Son, and thee discern, who art of both, and thus adore, in perfect faith, forevermore. Amen. For Sacred Heart Radio, I'm Dominican Father Henry Steffen.
5: Sunrise Morning Show continues, and it is one of the most common words in the Catholic faith. And maybe you do know what it means. Maybe you don't know what it means. It's the word amen, and we're going to talk about it with Steve Ray from CatholicConvert.com. Good morning, Steve.
20: Amen, brother. Good to talk to you.
5: So there may be some people here who have a clear understanding of what the word is, amen, which they say 100 times a mass, it feels like. But there may be some other people who think that amen is just a fancy Catholic way of saying the end because of how we use it. So how often does it show up in the Bible?
20: Well, this word, I call it an invisible word because we use it so often, and yet we really never pay attention to it. We don't notice that it's so common. Just for example, 62 times in the rosary. So if you sit down and you and your family pray the rosary, if you count it out from the beginning to the end, you say amen 62 times. So I thought this was going to be an easy topic to do, but it really wasn't. It's really quite an interesting word with a lot of nuances to it. So it's going to take 2 weeks to cover this one, I'm sure. So it's used in another complication here, Matt, is that when you're looking at the English word, what we read in the Bible, you have to look underneath that to the Greek or the Hebrew of the original Bible. So when you read the English Bible and you see the word amen, it's used 58 times in the English Standard Version and 27 times in the Old Testament alone. And it's used 30 times. Okay, no, sorry here. I'm just going to do the Old Testament first. It's used 29 times in the Old Testament and 29 times in the New Testament. But the thing is that if you look at the Hebrew below it, it's the word they pronounce it Amin or Amen. In fact, when we pray the rosary, my wife, she always smiles because she say something and then it's my turn to say Amen. And I say Amen because that's the way that it would be in Hebrew. And it's always Amen, that Hebrew word. So that's 30 times in the Old Testament. Now in the Greek, even though it's English only 29 times, in the Greek, the word Amen is used 131 times, but usually it's another word translated. Instead of saying amen, they say truly or some other word. But actually, oh, I'm sorry, that's in the Greek. This is such a complicated topic.
5: It is complicated,
20: so
5: man.
20: To do. It is. Yes. So in the Greek, it's 131 times the Greek word is used, but most of the time it says truly instead of amen.
5: Yeah, so if you are looking at, say, for instance, John 6:53, which many people know as Jesus saying, unless you eat this flesh of the Son of Man and drink his blood, you have no life in you. Depending on which translation you read, it'll either say, amen, amen, I say to you, or truly, truly, I say to you, or how I grew up hearing it, verily, verily, I say unto you.
20: King James.
5: Right? So you got some options there.
20: Yeah. So when you study this word, you really have to go below the English to get to the Hebrew and the Greek words. And I'm sorry I messed some of those up, but it is a complicated topic because there's so much nuances going on here. So if we go to the Gospels, Jesus is the only one that uses the word amen in the Gospels. The other writers don't. The other speakers don't. Peter never says it. John never says it. Jesus is the only one that uses the word amen in the Gospels, and it's used 101 times. So Jesus uses the word amen 101 times. So obviously it's an important word. It's a word that he was familiar with because being a Jew, he's familiar with the Hebrew Old Testament, and it became a very important liturgical word in the Jewish worship. In John, we have amen, amen. It's the only time in the New Testament where amen, amen are together, that couplet in a John that's used 25 times. And it's only Jesus that does it. Only he says that. So it's a very small word, but it has a variety of meanings and usages. It's really fascinating. So literally, amen means so be it. And by the time Jesus came around, it was really a sacred word of the Old Testament, but it became real important and established in Jewish liturgy, that word, amen.
5: Steve, I know you love little trivia pieces. You know, you and I are like little Bible nerds. We love finding all these little things, that little observations. Yeah. You know, there is one place where the word amen is notably absent. It is missing in Matthew chapter 6, when Jesus teaches his disciples to pray and gives them the Lord's Prayer. He ends with deliver us from evil, but the word amen is not in the text of the scriptures.
20: And you're
5: Jesus
20: right.
5: Delivers them. So there you go.
20: Interesting. Interesting. And yet we add that to it. So
5: yeah, well, you know, I mean, it seems appropriate to say it at that point.
20: It does. It absolutely does, because it's become a part of our liturgy. It's become a part of our prayer language, so to speak, that's an important part. So in Hebrew Bible, when it was used, it became a way of the group, the congregation, making a solemn agreement. We're all in agreement. What was just said, amen, so be it. And in the Jewish Talmud, which was written in the early centuries, collecting all the Jewish, after the temple was destroyed, you know, they got scattered, and the rabbis got together and they tried to correlate all of the different traditions that had been used and put them in. And it's called the Talmud and the Mishnah. And in there, they say the word amen, this is from the first centuries, is an acrostic. It's, you know, or each letter means something. So it's an acrostic for El Melech Ne Amen, which means the Lord is a trustworthy king. So it's an acrostic, the first letter from each of those words, the Lord is a trustworthy king, which is exactly what the word amen means. If you, it's God is trustworthy. Therefore, whatever God says, you can say amen, so be it. It is true. It's a strong affirmation. So be it. Amen. Yes, exactly. That's what some, I have one translation I like. It's a Good News Bible, and it makes things very contemporary. Wherever it says amen, it says yes, exactly.
5: So say we all, right?
15: Yes,
5: I have so spoken. If you were watching The Mandalorian, or This Is the Way, right? There's all kinds of ways that people have, you know, tried to you know, invent things in the culture that that maybe equivocate this kind of idea, and so we can sort of see it when we hear it in those lights. You know, there is, interestingly enough, let's see, 1, 2, 3, 4, 5 paragraphs in the Catechism on the word "Amen," explaining it. Do you know where they come? Out of curiosity, which section of the Catechism they're in?
20: You know, normally I look those things up, but I didn't in this one, Matt. You got me on that.
5: See, I need you to guess. I need you to guess. I think it would be fun to know where to hear where you would guess.
20: It would be in the prayer section at the end.
5: You would be wrong, and that's why I asked the question. You know where it is? It's the last section in part one on the creed.
20: On the creed.
5: Because amen is a statement of faith.
20: Yeah.
5: Yeah. So there you go. I was hoping you would guess wrong, so we could point that out.
20: You got me on that one, Matt. You got me. I should have. I always check how many times a word is used in the catechism, because sometimes that's very significant, and I missed it on this one. I have 7 pages of notes on this one.
5: I'm looking at them, man. We got to do 2 segments on the word "amen." Who knew?
20: Yeah, we'll be back next week for the New Testament use, but it's used in the Old Testament. The Psalms uses it a lot at the end of prayer. Blessed be the Lord, the God of Israel, from everlasting to everlasting. Amen and amen. So there's 3 times in the Psalms where it actually says it twice in a row. You could just see it's an enthusiastic burst of emotion. The Psalms are sung. They're chanted. It's all the people. Blessed be his glorious name forever. May the earth be filled with his glory. Amen. You can just hear the crowd yelling, amen, amen. So be it. But this is the Old Testament uses of it. We'll jump into the New Testament, which is really fascinating, next week.
5: Yeah. And the Psalms, it's so nice. They said it twice. There you go. Steve Ray, we got CatholicConvert.com linked at SunriseMorningShow.com. Have a great day, and we'll talk to you soon.
20: Thanks, Matt.
5: Find Steve linked in the show notes at sunrisemorningshow.com. We're back after this with Chris McGregor. It's 14 till.
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2: Justice Samuel Alito is extending the pause on a ruling from the Fifth Circuit Court of Appeals that had required an in-person visit to access the abortion drug mifepristone.
0: President Trump is set to depart for China later today to meet with Chinese President Xi Jinping. And Pope Leo met yesterday with board members of the Vatican Observatory Foundation and in his address asserted that the church embraces science to find God in creation. You can hear news at the top and bottom of each hour right here on the Sunrise Morning Show. 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Good morning, Chris.
1: Good morning, Anna. How are you today?
0: I am doing fine. Excited to talk to you about this week's selection from the Office of Readings, which is for the Feast of the Ascension, which for some like you takes place, as Scripture says, 40 days past the resurrection. Others like me think that Jesus waited around for a few days and didn't ascend into heaven until Sunday. I'm just kidding. We just liturgically commemorated on Sunday, but it is kind of funny. So, of course, 40 days past the resurrection is when Jesus ascends into heaven, according to the Acts of the Apostles. And this is a really amazing sermon from St. Augustine in the Office of Readings on this. He's looking at it in light of a conversation between Jesus and Nicodemus in John chapter 3. Do you mind if I read a few lines from that first?
1: Please do.
0: Okay, so this is John 3, 12 through, we'll say 15. Jesus is talking to Nicodemus. He says, "If I have told you earthly things and you do not believe, how can you believe if I tell you heavenly things? No one has ascended into heaven but he who descended from heaven, the Son of Man. And as Moses lifted up the serpent in the wilderness, so must the Son of Man be lifted up, that whoever believes in him may have eternal life." Now, it's kind of interesting because I always think of that in light of, you know, the Son of Man being lifted up on the cross. But I feel like we could also, thanks to St. Augustine here, look at that in light of Jesus being lifted up on the clouds and headed back to the right hand of the Father. But anyway, Chris, how does Augustine reflect on this?
1: Well, it's such a beautiful reading, and I encourage everybody to take a look at it because he's reflecting on the ascension, as you said, not as Christ leaving us behind, but as the raising of our humanity into heaven, the great incorporation. And I'm so glad that you mentioned the Gospel of John because you see that, especially in the great chapters 14 through 17, the priestly prayer, where he over and over again that says, "I am in you. The Father and I are one. He is in me. I am in him. I am in you." And where we are, that's where you are. All right. So that's, it can be difficult to understand because we're very chronological and we think that, okay, well, if he was ascended, then he left us. But he's saying, no, no, you have to think beyond that. By grace, he dwells, as Paul said, "It is not I who live, but Christ who lives in me." Mm-hmm. We're connected in a way that is very, it's very deep, it's very mystical, it's very beautiful, and it's very true. It's very real. And I think that's what's so beautiful about this passage.
0: Well, yeah, I mean, especially when you think about John chapter 3 and its discussion of baptism, which what in Romans 6, where Paul's, well, you mentioned Christ lives in me from Galatians, Romans 6, where he says that we are baptized into Christ, right? We become members of his body. And that is how, among other ways, I mean, we've got the Eucharist as well, which we consume. This is how Jesus remains on earth while he is in heaven.
1: Mm-hmm. He says, and I'm glad you brought up baptism real quick, because I think that's what we really need is a great baptismal catechesis. We're very good at explaining, praise be to God, in John chapter 6, where he goes into the Eucharist. And as Catholics, we can really articulate that particular passage is why we fully embrace and understand the Eucharist. But a lot of times we don't understand exactly what happened to us in baptism, right? So here it is. This is a very important passage. And he says this in the second paragraph. "Christ is not exalted above the heavens, but still suffers on the earth all the pain that we, the members of the body, have to bear."
0: Wow.
1: Because he's in us. He showed us when he cried out from above, "Saul, Saul, why do you persecute me? And when he said, I was hungry and you gave me food. Okay, so Augustine will say, why do we on earth not strive to find rest with him in heaven now? If he is with us here, we are with him there. So it's important to unite. That's what faith, hope, and love. The ascension is really about the great promise that he makes us. And when we know that God keeps his promises, that we will be with him always, and that he is bigger than us, that's the real anchor of hope.
0: Yeah.
1: It's not just a wishful thinking. It's a profound belief that this way, he is the way, right? And so when we are, it's not just a state of, you know, I'm in Omaha, I can come and visit you in Cincinnati, and I am, but in the journey, I'm on the way there. I'm not back in Omaha, I'm not back, and I'm not with you in Cincinnati, but I am on the way. And in our spiritual journey, our life, Jesus is the way. So we are with him in that journey. Either in the bodily, in our body, in our soul, in our journey in this life.
0: Yeah, he writes, he did not leave heaven when he came down to us, nor did he withdraw from us when he went up again into heaven. The fact that he was in heaven even when he was on earth is borne out in his own statement. No one has ever ascended into heaven except the one who descended from heaven, the Son of Man who is in heaven. Folks, you really need to go and read this slowly and meditate on this for the Feast of the Ascension, because he goes on to say, these words are explained by our oneness with Christ, for he is our head and we are his body. No one ascended into heaven except Christ, because we also are Christ. He is the Son of Man by his union with us, and we by our union with him are the sons of God. You know, Chris, I lament that the Feast of the Ascension is not a holy day of obligation 40 days past Easter for most dioceses, because of precisely this. Like, this is an incredible moment in our the work of our redemption, in the work of our salvation.
1: It's the heart of mystical theology, a mystical theology that we're all a part of.
0: Yeah.
1: It's not just for that guy over there. It's for you and me.
0: For all of us.
1: Mm-hmm.
0: Thanks be to God. We've been talking to Chris McGregor, and really want to encourage you to go look this up, the sermon from St. Augustine for the Feast of the Ascension. We've got discerninghearts.com linked at sunrisemorningshow.com. Chris, thank you so much.
1: Happy Solemnity of the Ascension on Thursday and
0: to
1: Sunday.
0: You as well. Thanks. May God bless you and keep you and grant you his.
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8: Hi, I'm Doug Keck. 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Peter, tell us, why did you put this book together with Cardinal Sarah, and why is it important, especially for Catholics, to read?
9: Well, I wanted to have him speak specifically to sacred music. What is liturgy? What is sacred music at the beginning? And then what does that look like in practice? Should we be singing a Gregorian chant, or does that not matter? You know, what do we need Latin? There's a lot of different issues that I think make it relevant for musicians, for priests, and for the average Catholic.
8: Peter Carter, co-author with Cardinal Robert Sarah of The Song of the Lamb, Sacred Music and the Heavenly Liturgy. I'm Doug Keck. This has been a Bookmark Brief. Thanks for stopping by. We'll see you next time.
10: What if beauty was something more than we see? 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
5: It's 63 degrees with 64% humidity.
6: Behold the Lamb of God, who takes away the sins of the world. 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
7: 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It's Father Matthew today.

In the name of the Father, and of the Son, and of the Holy Spirit. Amen. The grace of our Lord Jesus Christ, and the love of God, and the communion of the Holy Spirit be with you all. Amen. Brothers and sisters, let us acknowledge our sins and so prepare ourselves to celebrate the sacred mysteries. I confess to Almighty God and to you, my brothers and sisters, that I have greatly sinned in my thoughts and in my words, in what I have done and in what I have failed to do, through my most grievous fault. Therefore, I ask Blessed Mary, ever Virgin, all the angels and saints, and you, my brothers and sisters, to pray for me to the Lord our God. May Almighty God have mercy on us, forgive us our sins, and bring us to everlasting life.

Let us pray. We humbly ask you, Almighty God, that at the intercession of Blessed Leopold Mandich, you may multiply your gifts among us and order our days in peace. Through our Lord Jesus Christ, your Son, who lives and reigns with you in the unity of the Holy Spirit, God forever and ever.

reading from the Acts of the Apostles. The crowd in Philippi joined in the attack on Paul and Silas, and the magistrates had them stripped and ordered them to be beaten with rods. After inflicting many blows on them, they threw them into prison and instructed the jailer to guard them securely. When he received these instructions, he put them in the innermost cell and secured their feet to a stake. About midnight, while Paul and Silas were praying and singing hymns to God as the prisoners listened, there was suddenly such a severe earthquake that the foundations of the jail shook. All the doors flew open, and the chains of all were pulled loose. When the jailer woke up and saw the prison doors wide open, he drew his sword and was about to kill himself, thinking that the prisoners had escaped. But Paul shouted out in a loud voice, "Do no harm to yourself. We are all here." He asked for a light and rushed in and trembled with fear. He fell down before Paul and Silas. Then he brought them out and said, "Sirs, what must I do to be saved?" And they said, "Believe in the Lord Jesus, and you and your household will be saved." So they spoke the word of the Lord to him and to everyone in his house. He took them at that hour of the night and bathed their wounds. Then he and all his family were baptized at once. He brought them up into his house and provided a meal, and with his household rejoiced at having come to faith in God. Verbum Domini. Your right hand saves me, O Lord. I will give thanks to you, O Lord, with all my heart, for you have heard the words of my mouth. In the presence of the angels, I will sing your praise. I will worship at your holy temple and give thanks to your name. Because of your kindness and your truth, you have made great above all things your name and your promise. When I called, you answered me. You built up strength within me. Your right hand saves me. The Lord will complete what he has done for me. Your kindness, O Lord, endures forever. Forsake not the work of your hands.

0: Dominus vobiscum. 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
1: Gloria tibi, Domine.
2: Jesus said to his disciples, "Now I am going to the one who sent me, and not one of you asks me, 'Where are you going?' But because I told you this, grief has filled your hearts. But I tell you the truth. It is better for you that I go. For if I do not go, the Advocate will not come to you. But if I go, I will send him to you. And when he comes, he will convict the world in regard to sin and righteousness and condemnation. Sin, because they do not believe in me. Righteousness, because I am going to the Father, and you will no longer see me. Condemnation, because the ruler of this world has been condemned."

0: Today, Franciscans everywhere celebrate the feast of St. Leopold Mandić, a Croatian Capuchin priest who is known as the Apostle of Confession and the Apostle of Unity. Born in 1866, he suffered from an early age from several health conditions, including a severe stutter, strong abdominal pains, and chronic arthritis, leaving him with a stooped frame and a clumsy walk. And he came from a noble, wealthy family that eventually lost most of their wealth. And this experience enabled Leopold to sympathize with others who have gone through similar situations. At 16 years old, he left Croatia for Italy, studied at the Capuchin Seraphic School at Udine, and entered the Capuchins as a novice once his studies were completed. He was ordained a priest 6 years later and went on to teach petrology to the clergy of his province for the next several years. And St. Leopold is not known mainly for accomplishing major works of social reform, but for his dedication to the sacrament of penance. He would famously hear confessions, sometimes up to 15 hours a day, and provide spiritual direction. As a confessor, he was renowned for his leniency towards penitents, and was even accused of being excessively lenient. And whenever this accusation was leveled against him, his response would be, "Should the crucified blame me for being lenient?" I would answer him, "Lord, you gave me this bad example. I have not yet reached the folly of your having died for souls." And his empathy and compassion for others even extended beyond the confessional to those who suffered physically or financially. He helped to care for poor orphans and worked to establish orphanages wherever they were needed. And during the extraordinary Jubilee Year of Mercy in 2015, Pope Francis commented on the leniency of St. Leopold in the confessional. He regarded the saint as a model confessor for other priests to imitate. And in one interview, Pope Francis says about Leopold, "I once read a homily by then Cardinal Albino Luciani, later Pope John Paul I, about Father Leopold Mandić, who had just been beatified by Pope Paul VI. And he described something that was very similar to what I just told you. You know, we are all sinners." Luciani said on that occasion, "Father Leopold knew that very well." We must take this sad reality of ours into account. No one can avoid sin, small or great, for very long. But as St. Francis de Sales said, "If you have a little donkey and along the road it falls onto the cobblestones, what should you do? You certainly don't go there with a stick to beat it, poor little thing. It's already unfortunate enough. You take it by the halter and say, 'Up, let's take to the road again. Now we will get back on the road and we will pay more attention next time.' This is the system, and Father Leopold applied this system in full. A priest, a friend of mine who went to confession to him, said, 'Father, you are too generous. I am glad to have gone to confession to you, but it seems to me that you are too generous.' And Father Leopold said, 'But who has been generous, my son? It was the Lord who was generous. I wasn't the one who died for our sins. It was the Lord who died for our sins. How could we have been more generous with the thief, with others, than this?'" And this was the homily of then Cardinal Luciani on Leopold Mandić, who was later proclaimed a saint by John Paul II. St. Leopold earned the title of Apostle of Unity owing to his strong desire to go among Orthodox Christians and encourage unification between them and the Catholic Church. But sadly, due to his poor health, his superiors prevented him from acting as a missionary to Orthodox Christians. It was this desire of St. Leopold for unity between Eastern and Western churches that inspired Pope Francis to add 21 Coptic Orthodox martyrs to the list of Catholic saints. And these Egyptian Coptic Christian martyrs were workers who were kidnapped by the Islamic State in 2015 and were subsequently beheaded. The canonization of these martyrs marked a significant ecumenical gesture from the Catholic Church in her desire for reunification between Catholic and Orthodox Christians. And the fact that this canonization of these Orthodox martyrs took place close to the feast day of St. Leopold only confirms the prayers of this apostle of unity for the intention of reunifying the church once and for all. St. Leopold Mandich continues to serve as an inspiration to priests as a model confessor. He teaches priests to show mercy, kindness, gentleness, compassion, and understanding towards their penitents, following the example of Christ the High Priest. As the Apostle of Unity, we continue to rely upon Leopold's intercession for all Christians, especially for the unification of all under one shepherd, Jesus Christ, and his vicar, the Bishop of Rome. St. Leopold can also serve as an example, not just for priests, but for all people, including the laity, of showing patience, compassion, and mercy to others, and serving our neighbor out of our love for Christ.
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0: With joy in Christ's victory, let us ask the Father for all our needs.
1: Thanksgiving for the presence and power of the Holy Spirit in the Church, that under his care all Christians may continue to pray and work together for unity, we pray to the Lord. That those who defend and promote abortion may be transformed by the renewal of their minds and always defend the right of every person to life, we pray to the Lord. That the Lord will have pity on the poor, the sick, the lonely, and those who struggle with addictions, we pray to the Lord. For the Franciscan missionaries of the Eternal Word, that we may be heralds of the great King, calling every man to conversion and belief in the gospel, we pray to the Lord. For the souls of all priests and religious who have died, that through God's infinite mercy they may praise him forever in heaven, we pray to the Lord.
0: And we join our Holy Father, Leo XIV, in praying for peace, justice, and an end to war around the world, for the reconciliation among nations. And we also join him in praying for the abolition of the death penalty. We pray to the Lord. Father, through the mystery of the resurrection, grant us the peace promised by your Son to those who trust in him. We make our prayer through Christ our Lord.

0: Pray, brothers and sisters, that my sacrifice and yours may be acceptable to God, the Almighty Father. Receive, O Lord, we pray, the offerings placed on your altar in commemoration of Blessed Leopold Manditch, so that as you brought him glory, you may through these sacred mysteries grant to us your pardon, through Christ our Lord. Amen.
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always and everywhere to give you thanks. Lord, Holy Father, almighty and eternal God, through Christ our Lord. For as on the festival of Saint Leopold Mandich, you bid your church rejoice, so too you strengthen her by the example of his holy life. Teach her by his words of preaching, and keep her safe in answer to his prayers. And so with the company of angels and saints, we sing the hymn of your praise. As

You are indeed holy, O Lord, and all you have created rightly gives you praise. For through your Son, our Lord Jesus Christ, by the power and working of the Holy Spirit, you give life to all things and make them holy, and you never cease to gather a people to yourself so that from the rising of the sun to its setting, a pure sacrifice may be offered to your name. Therefore, O Lord, we humbly implore you, by the same Spirit, graciously make holy these gifts we have brought to you for consecration, that they may become the body and blood of your Son, our Lord Jesus Christ, at whose command we celebrate these mysteries. From the night he was betrayed, he himself took bread, and giving you thanks, he said the blessing, broke the bread, and gave it to his disciples, saying, "Take this, all of you, and eat of it, for this is my body, which will be given up for you."

In a similar way, when supper was ended, he took the chalice, and giving you thanks, he said the blessing, and gave the chalice to his disciples, saying, "Take this, all of you, and drink from it, for this is the chalice of my blood, the blood of the new and eternal covenant, which will be poured out for you and for many for the forgiveness of sins. Do this in memory of me."

Therefore, O Lord, as we celebrate the memorial of the saving passion of your Son, his wondrous resurrection and ascension into heaven, and as we look forward to his second coming, we offer you in thanksgiving this holy and living sacrifice. Look, we pray, upon the oblation of your church, and recognizing the sacrificial victim by whose death you will to reconcile us to yourself, grant that we who are nourished by the body and blood of your Son and filled with his Holy Spirit may become one body, one spirit in Christ. May he make of us an eternal offering to you, so that we may obtain an inheritance with your elect, especially with the most blessed Virgin Mary, Mother of God, with blessed Joseph, her spouse, with their blessed apostles and glorious martyrs, with St. Leopold Mandich, and with all the saints on whose constant intercession in your presence we rely for unfailing help. May the sacrifice of our reconciliation, we pray, O Lord, advance the peace and salvation of all the world. Be pleased to confirm in faith and charity your pilgrim church on earth, with your servant Leo, our Pope, and Stephen, our Bishop, the order of bishops, all the clergy, and the entire people you have gained for your own. Listen graciously to the prayers of this family whom you have summoned before you. And your compassionate, merciful Father, gather to yourself all your children scattered throughout the world. To our departed brothers and sisters, and to all who were pleasing to you at their passing from this life, give kind admittance to your kingdom. There we hope to enjoy forever the fullness of your glory through Christ our Lord, through whom we bestow on the world all that is good.

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Lord Jesus Christ, who said to your apostles, "Peace I leave you, my peace I give you," look not on our sins, but on the faith of your church, and graciously grant her peace and unity in accordance with your will.

0: 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Blessed are those called to the supper of the Lamb.
1: Lord, I am not worthy that you should enter under my roof.

0: Blessed is the servant whom the Lord finds watching when he comes. Amen, I say to you, he will put that servant in charge of all his property. Alleluia.
1: For those who cannot now receive Jesus in the Blessed Sacrament, we offer the following prayer. Eternal Father, I offer up to Thee my intellect, that it may learn to know Thee alone. Sweetest Jesus, I offer up to Thee my memory, that it may remember Thee alone. Holy Spirit, Spirit of charity, I offer up to Thee my will, that Thou mayest enkindle and warm it by Thy divine love. Adorn my soul with Thy seven gifts, and let me become Thy pure temple. Fill me with Thy grace, and prepare my heart to receive spiritually my God. Jesus, my God, as I am unable to receive Thee sacramentally, do Thou receive me into Thy heart, and unite me so perfectly with it that nothing may ever be able to separate me, even for a moment, from Thee. Engulf my misery and my nothingness in the abyss of Thy mercy, that I, changed into Thee, may henceforth live only for Thee, by Thee, and in Thee. Come, therefore, Thou, my only satisfaction, come to take possession of this heart, which belongs to Thee, and cannot live one moment without Thee. Amen.

0: Let us pray. May partaking at the heavenly table, Almighty God, confirm and increase strength from on high in all who celebrate the feast day of Blessed Leopold Mandich, that we may preserve in integrity the gift of faith and walk in the path of salvation you trace for us, through Christ our Lord.
1: Amen. 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Benedicat vos omnipotens Deus, Pater et Filius et Spiritus Sanctus.

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St. Michael the Archangel, defend us in battle. 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May God rebuke him, we humbly pray. And do thou, O Prince of the heavenly hosts, by the power of God, cast into hell Satan and all the evil spirits who prowl about the world seeking the ruin of souls. Amen.

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1: Queen of Heaven, rejoice. Alleluia.
2: The Son, it was your privilege to bear.
1: Has risen as he said. Alleluia.
2: Pray God for us. Alleluia.
1: Rejoice and be glad, O Virgin Mary. Alleluia.
2: For the Lord has truly risen. Alleluia.
1: Let us pray, O God.
2: Thou hast pleased to give joy to the world through the resurrection of thy Son, our Lord Jesus Christ. Grant, we beseech thee, that through the mediation of the Virgin Mary, his mother, we may come to possess the joys of life everlasting, through the same Christ our Lord.
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4: And today we're going to continue to look at Psalm number 10. Psalm 10 is in book 1 of the Psalms, Psalms 1 to 41. All of those Psalms attributed to King David. And I'm using the Revised Grail Psalms. This is a version of Psalms that was approved a long time ago, actually. And it's going to be incorporated more into the Holy Sacrifice of the Mass. So it doesn't matter what version you're using. You're using a New American Bible or the Jerusalem Bible or the Revised Standard Version, Catholic Edition. Just pick up your Bible and follow along. All right. So Psalm 10, starting at verse 14. Now, there's no prescript or superscript to this psalm. But again, David here, as he typically does, is calling out to the Lord in a time of distress. All right. And so he says here in verse 14, Psalm 10, verse 14. But you have seen the trouble and sorrow. You note it. You take it in your hands. Right? I love that. So David is recognizing that the God who is omnipotent, who's omnipresent, who is occupies every space all at once, he recognizes that God, nothing escapes his view. Nothing escapes his sight. So he's seen the trouble and sorrow. He sees where I am in my life right now. He sees the hardship or the anguish or the trials, the tribulations that we're going through, either individually or as a people. You know, God knows that. He knows everything. He says, you note it, you take it in your hands. Okay, so he recognized that God is going to not just stand back and to watch, but he's going to take it in his hands. He's going to intervene. He's confident that God is going to assert himself into this situation and make manifest his power, his love, his glory, his mercy. Right, so David is anticipating the Lord coming into his life in a powerful way in the midst of the struggle that he's experiencing. Right? Love that. And then he continues, the helpless one relies on you, for you are the helper of the orphan. Right? You are the helper of the orphan. So, and the word helper there is azeder in Hebrew. So, and so when it talks about whenever that word azeder is used, help or helper, it always means divine assistance or help from above, right? Assistance from the divine, right? And so David says, the helpless one relies on you. So he, in his humility, David recognizes his helplessness, his brokenness before God, that he has to rely on God's strength and not on his own. And also that he, in his helplessness, he's not tempted to rely on the things of the world, right? Because sometimes we do that. Sometimes we feel helpless. Sometimes we feel alone and broken, and we want to turn to the things of the world. And oftentimes, let's be honest, oftentimes those things of the world are things that bring us into a worse spot, into a deeper depression or a deeper sadness. We turn to things that that sometimes make us want to feel good. We turn to alcohol or to drugs or to pornography, or to we immerse ourselves more in our work. We want to numb ourselves. We want to anesthetize ourselves so we no longer feel the pain. We no longer feel the hurt. So in our helplessness and our brokenness, David says, no, don't turn to things that don't really address the issue, that don't solve the issue, that relying on things that just numb us without really rolling up our sleeves and asking God for his assistance to help us to deal, to truly deal with the issue that's at hand. So David recognizes this.
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5: Mother Angelica, answering the call.
6: We have another call. Hello?
7: Hi.
8: Hello.
6: Where are you from?
8: I'm from Rhode Island.
6: And your name is Beverly?
8: Yes, Mother, it is.
6: Wonderful. And what is your question?
8: Mother, how do I keep patience and kindness and love in my heart when I work with someone who is like slacking off and deliberately being abusive and not sharing their part of the load? And no matter how I try to be kind and understanding and helpful, this person is really making me physically ill because I know that I'm trying to do my job and this person is not willing to work with me.
6: It's hard. If you're talking about your husband, that's doubly hard. I would suppose that you need to pray very hard. I think if it's affecting you to a point where you can't sleep, you can't do this or that or everything, where your relationship becomes evil, I think you need to go to a good priest who understands your particular situation and get some good advice, because I don't think God made us to be doormats. And I know that women and men sometimes take a lot, and they're heroic. I think it's a point of heroism and sainthood for some women that put up with so many things. I think we have to put up with what we have to put up with. But I think if it becomes dangerous and the fruit is evil, you need to get some good advice and see what you can do about it. And it's that way in so many places. There was a girl not too long ago who was kidnapped and then made a prostitute. And she tried so hard to escape. They caught her escaping and they killed her. Only God can judge that. It wasn't her fault at all. And there are things happening today that are unbelievable. But we must all trust and pray, and pray, and pray. And we can be sure of one thing. God is a loving, compassionate, and just judge. And he does not judge like we do.
5: For more about Mother Angelica, visit EWTNRC.com.
9: This is Father John Trigilio. The month of May is dedicated to the Blessed Mother. Let us pray. Hail Mary, full of grace, the Lord is with thee. Blessed art thou among women, and blessed is the fruit of thy womb, Jesus. Holy Mary, Mother of God, pray for us sinners, now and at the hour of our death. Amen.
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10: Well, good morning and welcome to Tuesday, May 12th. Tom Gray with you once again. And you know what I was thinking and what it means? Well, this means that I have another reason to thank God, because I'm with you. Let's also thank God for giving us the opportunity to hear the Catholic Connection program with Teresa Tomeo next. Today, Emily Geminit looks ahead to the June 11th consecration of the United States to the Sacred Heart of Jesus. Also, Father Tad Paholczyk takes the topic of surrogacy and IVF and the long-term effects they can have on children. On More to Life, the Pop Checks will discuss your emotions. Tune in Women of Grace at 11 a.m. Eastern, and then Take Two with Jerry and Debbie. Today, how have you sought God's healing? And life in heaven is what relationships that the faithful will enjoy. There will be the topic of Mother Angelica Live Classics at 8 p.m. Eastern. Now is the thought from Mother Angelica's perpetual calendar. 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
2: It's 53 degrees with 44% humidity.
3: It's done every 5 years in northern Italy in the beautiful region of Piedmont. And we are going there because, God willing, we are having a pilgrimage and we already have the itinerary put together. We haven't announced the official dates yet, because we just want to make sure we see everything and do we have everything included in the itinerary. And so they're giving us a personal tour. We're going to be meeting people who are involved in the production. We're going to go to the different sites. And I've seen images and the materials from this area of Piedmont, and the shrines are out of this world. So I'm very excited. I'll be doing some interviews with some of those involved in this local play. Now, if you think about the Passion Play, you may be thinking about, for example, Oberammergau, which is wonderful. We did do that with Steve Ray and Two Large Buses a few years ago. But this is similar in terms of the fact that it's a passion play, but this is done in a smaller version in terms of the time, where Oberammergau is like 10 hours with a longer break in between for dinner. This is about 2.5 hours, so it's a little shorter, but the area is beautiful. But in addition to the passion play in this part of northern Italy, there are a number of very important shrines, and it's just beautiful from the pictures I've seen. So I will be taking a lot of photos, and I'll be doing some interviews that I'll be sharing with you later on. And so be sure to follow my Facebook page at Mrs. Teresa Tomeo for updates. And after the show today, Vanessa Denha-Garmo will be filling in for the rest of the week, Wednesday, Thursday, and Friday. On the program today, though, we are going to be talking about the beautiful Sacred Heart of Jesus. Now, you're thinking, well, wait a minute. June is the month of the Sacred Heart. This is the month of Mama Mary. Why are we talking about the Sacred Heart now? Well, because there's a lot going on surrounding the big celebration and the consecration of our nation to the sweet Sacred Heart of our Lord Jesus. And no one better to discuss this than Emily Jaminet, who's the executive director of the Sacred Heart Enthronement Network, her beautiful website, welcomehisheart.com. She'll join us today, and then we're going to revisit this beautiful, beautiful image of our Lord. And that will happen in a few weeks, God willing, in June, the month of the Sacred Heart, of course. The rest of the program, we sat down last week and spoke with the amazing Father Tad Boholcek from the National Catholic Bioethics Center. He's a bioethicist. Obviously, he's a faithful priest. He has a number of other degrees as well in the sciences. Taking a look at some stories making headlines regarding surrogacy and IVF. And I would highly encourage you, if sometimes you find it hard maybe to explain to a loved one or a friend as to why the church teaches what she does on these two very important life issues, you want to listen to this interview, because we're taking a look at comments from a woman who was brought into this world through surrogacy and what it did to her life. Her statements speak volumes about the beauty and the truth of church teaching, and she's not coming at this from a religious perspective. So that is our program today for a Monday in the first hour. And Tuesday, of course, the second hour, we have Kelly Solomon from the Cardinal Newman Society. And for 2 cents, I think you're going to enjoy it. Church Pop had this great story last week about a speaker at Benedictine and what it means to be happy and how do we get there. And we'll share a small clip from that in the second hour of the program. And then, speaking of college, Benedictine and other great colleges, Kelly Solomon with the Cardinal Newman Society. Here's a look at the news on a Tuesday morning. The Supreme Court is keeping mail order access to the abortion pill mifepristone available, well, at least for now. This after the High Court issued an emergency order last week to give the justices more time to consider the issue. Justice Alito extending the pause until 5 p.m. Eastern on Thursday. The order keeps a decision from the 5th U.S. Circuit Court of Appeals that required an in-person visit to obtain the drug on hold. Use of mifepristone has become more widespread since the Supreme Court overturned Roe v. Wade. Meanwhile, EWTN News is reporting the U.S. Secretary of Health and Human Services, Robert F. Kennedy Jr., did order a review of the drug last year, which is ongoing. Activist lawmakers and state's attorneys general have also been calling on the FDA to do a safety review of the drug, citing several risks to women's health. And Tony Waterman tells us that the California man accused of opening fire at the White House Correspondents' Dinner in Washington has pleaded not guilty to all charges in federal court.
4: Cole Thomas Allen didn't speak in court on Monday. His lawyer entered the non-

0: guilty pleas on his behalf. He's been indicted on 4 counts, including trying to kill the president, shooting a Secret Service agent, and transporting firearms across state lines.
1: A Southern California mayor was an illegal agent for China. Former Arcadia Mayor Ai Lim Wang pleading guilty in court yesterday to spreading pro-China propaganda in the U.S. with a fake news website. This happening between 2020 and 22. The U.S. Attorney's Office saying Wang and her fiancé ran the site Use U.S. News Center, which was supposed to be a news source for the local Chinese-American community, but apparently the Chinese government would tell Wang what to post, such as articles denying forced labor and genocide in China. She would then publish and report back information on website use. She's facing 10 years in prison. And President Trump says a ceasefire with Iran is on life support. Nick Harper tells us, a president making the comments to journalists in the Oval Office yesterday.
2: He called Iran's counterproposal stupid, a piece of garbage, weak, and said that Iran had not committed to not pursuing a nuclear weapon, that being a red line for the United States.
1: This comes after he rejected Iran's response to a U.S. proposal to end the war over the weekend. Tehran, for its part, insists its response was generous and responsible. And the evacuation of the Dutch cruise ship stricken by a deadly hantavirus outbreak is wrapping up. Daniel Hamagen reports the Hondius is anchored off the coast of the Canary Islands.
3: It has not moved. Instead, what we've seen are crews in hazmat suits ferrying the passengers, 5 at a time, to land. Those passengers carrying nothing more than basic belongings like cell phones.
1: Once they arrive, they are being taken to the airport by bus, then hosed down, decontaminated, and put on flights to their home countries. 3 deaths have been linked to the outbreak on the ship. Several other people, including one American, testing positive for the virus. Government officials say the risk to the public from the virus remains very low. And Wendy Swanson explains sky-high gas prices are putting a spotlight on domestic oil production.
4: The Keystone XL pipeline, which would transport crude oil from Canada to Texas, is getting greenlit again.
5: If this pipeline goes through, I think other pipelines will be built.
4: Market analyst Phil Flynn says it was politics that killed the pipeline during the Biden administration. President Trump recently signed a permit that will get the oil across the border into Wyoming. From there, it will be sent to key refineries on the Gulf of Mexico. I'm Wendy Swanson.
1: Economists are skeptical of the financial windfall promises for cities hosting the World Cup, including Houston and Dallas. The security costs alone, they say, are enormous.
6: We feel like that threat level is extremely high, especially in soft areas outside of the stadiums.
1: That's Homeland Security Secretary Mark Wayne Mullen. Texas taxpayers are expected to cover hundreds of millions of dollars in costs. At the same time, the anticipated hotel boom is falling short. Houston officials have noted that the city will be lucky to even break even. And fire crews are working around the clock to contain wildfires tearing through the Everglades along the Broward-Miami-Dade line. Florida Forest Service's Michelle Danielson says the Max Road Miramar fire has burned over 4,800 acres and remains only 20% contained, and the Florida City fire scorching over 210 acres and is 30% contained.
7: Winds are coming from the south-southeast, so it is moving away from the easterly communities.
1: No cause or injuries reported. If you live in the area, she says, keep your windows closed and recirculate your air conditioning. Meanwhile, on the West Coast, Daniel Martindale tells us Southern California is facing triple-digit heat and fire danger.
8: Highs are expected to at least be in the 80s and 90s, while some inland areas could hit 100 degrees. The National Weather Service says today will be the hottest day of the week. Forecasters are warning of brief, elevated, critical fire weather conditions through Tuesday. That's a result of expected heat, low humidity, and gusty winds between 25 and 35 miles per hour. Today, inland areas could see minimum humidity levels between 6 and 15%. Cooler temperatures are expected to return later this week before another warm-up next weekend. I'm Daniel Martindale.
1: 15 alleged members of 2 Disney Island-based gangs have been indicted in 16 shootings across Brooklyn. Sarah Lee Kessler has more on that story.
9: These men were ready for war.
10: Brooklyn District Attorney Eric Gonzalez says bullets were flying over a 13-month period beginning in April 2025, unleashing a rain of mayhem fired, Gonzalez says, by the Coney Sides and the Fly Otter Gang, or FOG.
9: These bullets obviously endangered the lives of rival gang members who they were shooting at, as well as innocent victims.
10: Seven people were wounded, including four innocent victims, one of whom died and another who was paralyzed. Those indicted range in age from 16 to 27. They're facing multiple charges, including murder conspiracy and illegal weapons possession. I'm Sarah Lee Kessler.
1: General Motors is cutting several hundred jobs. The company says up to 600 information technology employees will be laid off. GM says the jobs are no longer needed. Some of those layoffs will take place in Warren, Michigan. However, other locations have not been announced. Dara Elbinger tells us the government will release two key reports on inflation this week.
11: We get two important reports this week on inflation. The first comes out Tuesday, the Consumer Price Index, or CPI. It measures what we pay for almost everything month to month and year over year. It'll be followed Wednesday by the Producer Price Index, or PPI. It's a look at prices at the wholesale level before they reach consumers. They usually move in tandem, where if one increases, so does the other, and both are expected to do so this time. I'm Daria Elbinger.
1: And a growing number of Texas school districts are moving to a four-day week, but Texas Education Commissioner Mike Morath says that's not a great idea.
12: As a not just Commissioner of Education, but as a client, it's also increased burden on families.
1: He says there are many families with two working parents, and with a four-day school week, they would need to find childcare. Records show that in Texas, there are around 150 districts that have either started a four-day work week, or are moving to that schedule. And studies are showing, as Michael Kastner explains, that what we knew as children, recess, well, it's good for us.
13: Ring, ring, goes the bell.
14: The American Academy of Pediatrics is emphasizing the positive role recess plays in children as it issues updated guidelines on the matter for the first time in 13 years. This follows studies that show the overall health of children is getting worse and recess time is getting shorter. The organization says recess is a temporary suspension of academic cognitive effort, helping to maintain efficiency, concentration, and morale, and it offers an opportunity for students to manage stress and promote pro-social development. I'm Michael Kastner.
1: And President Trump is welcoming the 2025-26 National Football Champs, the Indiana Hoosiers, to the White House. The president congratulating the team and the head coach calling their season historic.
15: The Hoosiers delivered the program's first ever undefeated, untied season and capped it off with their first ever national title.
1: Heisman Trophy winner and number one NFL draft pick Fernando Mendoza was absent from the event. Trump said the quarterback called him to say he couldn't make it, but couldn't afford to miss any practice with the Las Vegas Raiders as a rookie. It's a Tuesday morning. Thanks for tuning in to Catholic Connection. More great programming coming up on a Tuesday.

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1: I had a conversation with my husband a couple of days ago, and I said, I went to confession, and I said, well, I learned on Catholic radio that we're blocking God's grace, so it's important that we clean up our souls and don't be afraid to go to confession. Healing begins with confession, and I just wanted to say that and say thank you, Catholic radio.
2: A lot of people have fallen into the lie that our church's teaching on sexual ethics, marriage, and gender is somehow hateful. But what is love? Love is willing what's good for someone else. It isn't good for children to tell them they might be one of over 50 genders. It's confusing. It isn't accepting to tell people to identify who they are with their attractions. It's demeaning. It isn't good for our bodies to engage in some of the things the secular gay community encourages. It's unhealthy. It isn't good for children or society to make mom and dad irrelevant words. It's tragic. It isn't good for our souls to act outside of the plan of God etched into the nature of our procreating bodies. It's sin. Countless men and women with same-sex attraction are finding health, life, and the love we were made for in the Catholic Church. Now, you might disagree with how we care for them, but don't call it hate, because love isn't hate. This is Chris Stefanik from RealLifeCatholic.com on EWTN Radio.
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5: Hope you're having a great day so far, and I'm so excited to have Emily Jaminet back on the program. She has such a wonderful ministry. She's executive director of the Sacred Heart Enthronement Network, found at welcomehisheart.com, and the author of multiple wonderful books on the importance of the Sacred Heart of Jesus, including Secrets of the Sacred Heart, Holy Habits from the Sacred Heart, and a children's book, Saints of the Sacred Heart. And she is convinced that the love that flows from the Sacred Heart of our sweet Jesus brings hope, healing, and transformation. And I say to that, a big amen. Emily, great to have you back on the program.
6: Well, thank you so much, Teresa, for having me on. What a privilege and honor to be talking about the Sacred Heart of Jesus.
5: So we are in the month of Mama Mary, and I know she'd be very happy that we're talking about her son and his Sacred Heart. Let's take a jump to June and why we need to prepare for this beautiful month of June right now, do you think?
6: Well, I think preparing for June is really important. As you mentioned, June is dedicated to the Sacred Heart of Jesus. So it requires some special attention this year because there's an amazing thing happening, and that is the entire United States is being consecrated on the vigil, June 11th, of the Feast of the Sacred Heart, the day before the feast. And it's just a really monumental moment. So I want to bring this to all Catholics' attention and see what we can do to help with this really special day.
5: How can we help with this special day?
6: Well, I think first being prepared, being aware, and starting to talk to your pastor, talk to your ministry leaders, and say, what can we do in our parish to not only honor the Sacred Heart on the feast day, which this year will be July or June 12th, but with recognizing that the bishops are going to be coming together and consecrating our country. So what, you know, can we have a special holy hour? Can we have a special mass? You know, can we pray these prayers in our church as well so that we can be united in our hearts to what they're doing together as a unified act?
5: You know, it's such a beautiful movement, and having your home consecrated to the Sacred Heart. I know you know that Deacon Dominic and I have done that. We've done it actually twice in our home in Michigan. And I can remember, and I think you're familiar with a beautiful soul who went to be with the Lord several years ago, John Lovasco, who was very involved in the ministry in Michigan and was always talking about the promotion of the Sacred Heart of Jesus and the Immaculate Heart of Mary. It continues to catch on, doesn't it? Understanding and embracing the Sacred Heart of Jesus.
6: Well, I think back to when we first started having these conversations many years ago, a lot of people were not familiar about the importance of the Sacred Heart. But what I'm really seeing, Teresa, is this amazing revival where people are wanting to set their homes apart for the Lord. So as you mentioned, enthronement is really the simple act of welcoming Jesus as King, Lord, Savior, and friend of your home, of your family, of your business, of your parish. And so it's a perfect response to the consecration of the United States and really allowing Jesus to reset the priorities of your life, to pour out his love, to get rid of the counterfeits. And I find the fruit of this is tremendous peace in people's life, grace, and really healing amongst relationships as well.
5: How did you get so involved and so interested? I mean, I know there's a connection to your wonderful parents, but what else was it that struck you about the importance of the Sacred Heart in our lives?
6: Well, Teresa, for me, as a mother of seven, there was a moment where I experienced some spiritual burnout. I remember sitting in my own front room thinking, how many more years, you know, I was reflecting on, you know, the love that I was trying to give my family that was really looking back a pretty selfish perspective. And that night, I knelt down before the image of my Sacred Heart of Jesus, a beautiful gift given to me by my parents. And I remember saying, Jesus, you get my marriage, my family, and my future. And I remember saying that prayer sincerely, but with not written a single book. I hadn't done anything. But I think it was just what I experienced was an openness, a newness, an openness, maybe willing to humbly look at my situation. And the fruits of it have been ever flowing. God has just poured out an abundant grace in my own life, but then also wanting to bring this to other families as well so that they could have a new beginning, a transformation where Jesus gives us his love. And from that point, we share that love with others.
5: Having a beautiful conversation this morning with Emily Jaminet. She's executive director of the Sacred Heart Enthronement Network. She's also a wonderful author, a speaker, a wife, and a mom dedicated to, of course, promoting the Sacred Heart of Jesus in our lives, in our churches, in our homes. In terms of the history of the Sacred Heart, most people probably know, if they're Catholic, the connection there, but can you kind of give us a little background on the image?
6: Sure. It's really an amazing story. 350 years ago, Jesus appeared to St. Margaret Mary Alacoque in a small town in Paray-le-Monial, France. She was a part of the Visitation Order. And when he appeared to her, his heart was outside of his body. And from that, you know, she was really captivated by this amazing heart. He also went on and revealed these beautiful promises to those. We summarize them in the 12 promises to those who really seek to honor his heart and to allow his heart to be our strength in our life. And it was really a tremendous moment of transformation in society. It countered Jansenism, which was so rampant. And I continue to see the Sacred Heart of Jesus be displayed and honored as he requests so that we can be blessed, but also a real reminder of how much Jesus loves us in the sacraments, especially Holy Eucharist, and he's always pouring out his love. The question is, Teresa, what is our response to his heart?
5: Mm-hmm. Yeah, and you provided so much great background information in terms of what we can do to bring attention to this. Now, I want to talk about some of the mentions that you're speaking of regarding activities in our areas. You say, speak to your pastor. You mentioned this briefly before, but just want to remind folks, if they're just tuning in, how the parish will celebrate the very special feast day. The USCCB is asking parishes offer 250 hours of adoration and works of mercy as a form of reparation and out of love of Christ. For example, you're saying in Columbus, you're having a novena of masses said for the 9 days before, where the masses will be said throughout the diocese. And considering the enthronement of the Sacred Heart, which we'll have spoken about before, and we'll mention this again a little bit later too before we wrap up. And I really want to encourage people to do the enthronement. It is phenomenal. It is so beautiful. And what does that mean when you have your home enthroned? I mean, not just the process, Emily, but what does it mean? What does it require of us, I think, is the more important question. What does it require of us spiritually and emotionally and in terms of the way we live our lives in our home?
6: Well, the great news is, first, the church approved this practice in 1907. The Holy Father at the time really asked and really commanded the priest who brought this, Father Mateo, to the Vatican, that to go forth and to enthrone the Sacred Heart everywhere. We need good intention, so we desire to do good with this enthronement, and we really desire to build a covenant of love with the Lord, where we offer our hearts to Jesus, and we really seek to do the will of God. Now, there's many different forms of it, and you and I could talk for an hour over the different types of enthronements we might have seen, But one thing we offer at welcomeheart.com is a digital, or we can even send you what we call an evangelization packet with self-directed. And my brother being a diocesan priest, I know how busy our priests are. I know how busy our deacons are. So we recommend you bring the images, you get them blessed at the parish. And then you really say, like in the words of Joshua, as for me and my house, we shall serve the Lord. We go through the process. The head of the house leads the prayers. And you really experience an amazing gift of grace. So it does not replace a sacrament, but it's surely a powerful way to grow closer to Jesus.
5: And if I remember correctly, with the ceremony that we had, and we did this twice, and I didn't know you could do it more than once until I was told, and I'm like, yeah, let's do it again. But you have to, you're asked to put to the, you're given an image of the Sacred Heart of Jesus and the Immaculate Heart of Mary, and you're asked to put these in a place of prominence in your home, correct?
6: Yes, and that really also stems exactly from when St. Margaret Mary, when Jesus appeared and asked that the image be exposed and honored. So that predominant place is really important because it serves as that ongoing reminder that we want to honor the Lord in our actions and our words, our behaviors, and really how we love our loved ones. And I have to tell you, Teresa, I have a lot of teenagers coming and going from my house, and that image does not go down just because of who's coming and going. But instead, it holds the standard. And I think it's been amazing. And the young people are really starving to not just know the faith in catechetical form, but to know the love of Jesus transforms every single family, every single small community.
5: And it does. And I think it's a good idea to get the image that follows you, the eyes that follow you around the room. That makes it even more powerful. That's just my personal opinion. Emily Jemnett is the executive director of the Sacred Heart Enthronement Network, found at welcomehisheart.com. Prepare ye the way of the Lord. We're talking about getting ready for the month of June, celebrating the Sacred Heart of Jesus. And Emily's going to be back in a few weeks.
7: May is the month dedicated to the Blessed Mother. Pope St. John Paul II said, "Today we begin the month dedicated to Our Lady, a favorite of popular devotion. 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
9: Planned Parenthood and abortion advocates have spent years devising new ways to dehumanize the unborn. They've called these precious children everything from parasites to cancerous to the products of conception. Now, in a Planned Parenthood blog post, the unborn are being compared to dryer lint. The blog is intended to prepare women for their chemical abortions and assures them that they will know it is complete when they see their baby, which, according to Planned Parenthood, looks like dryer lint. Women who have taken the deadly chemical abortion pill tell a very different story. They report seeing their child with her little arms, legs, fingers, and toes. These babies in the womb are made in the image of God. They are precious, and they deserve the right to life.
8: For more information, follow us on social media at Life Issues Institute.
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5: 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Father, we sent you a story recently, and I think it was really well done. I just want to read the title. We're selling humans, we're buying uteruses. One woman's story of being born through surrogacy. And this is why I wanted to have you on the program again, because oftentimes, and you know this very well as a priest, because I'm sure you've heard this before in your ministry, that when we understand, or people hear, that the church doesn't support IVF or surrogacy, people automatically say, well, that's not pro-life. The church claims to be so pro-life, but this goes against, you know, what you stand for, and that it's hypocritical. But it's these kinds of stories, if we could just stop and think and take a breath and understand why the church teaches us what she teaches us about these issues. What did you think of the testimonies in this article?
11: Well, I thought they were excellent. And, you know, these firsthand testimonies about people who are born from surrogacy. I've also seen other testimonies, Teresa, of people who have been born, for example, from anonymous sperm donation. Mm-hmm. And they're like, hey, I don't know who my dad is. This is so unfair for me to be brought into the world without knowing who my dad is. And the surrogate is deprived, you know, of knowledge, potentially of one or both parents, depending on, you know, what sex cells are used. And then the problem of who was the woman who gestated me. I don't know who that was either. So, you know, there's all kinds of these sort of psychological pulling apart that's going on in the minds of the children who are born this way. And it's wonderful in one sense that it's, you know, it's a clarifying testimony when these young people step up, as this woman named Olivia has done, and say, look, this is my life. This is what I've gone through. I've had struggles with mental health issues. Mm-hmm. I've felt like I was a displaced person, not knowing my own origins. You know, it's incredibly powerful. And I think these kinds of witnesses are not able to be just sort of swept to the side, pushed under the rug, ignored, because these are real people who are telling their story. And of course, at the end of the day, it's a reminder to us that this really unpacks the wisdom of the church for us. The church cautions us and has been cautioning us on these types of technologies for a very long time. And the world has more or less said, well, we know better. You know, that's nice of you Catholics to go ahead and think that there's some problem with surrogacy or some problem with making test tube babies. But really, it's all fine. And now, you know, it's kind of coming home to roost, if you will. Mm-hmm. And so I think it's refreshing to get these kinds of firsthand testimonies.
5: Well, she was talking about this in a number of different venues, including a webinar, and she said, among other things, it's so important to educate people on surrogacy. People just think it's a beautiful little butterfly world where everything goes right and that love is sufficient and that the child will grow up and everything will be fine. But no, not everything will be fine. You know, these types of articles coming from a secular perspective, noticing what we just read, that religion wasn't mentioned, really, I think it can impact us in telling our story, because it smacks of church teaching and what we're trying to say about this.
11: Yes, exactly. And, you know, her comments being so kind of frank and direct, then I think open up the possibility for further reflection. So she says, for example, love isn't sufficient. You know, everybody says, oh, as long as there's love, everything will be fine. Mm-hmm. Don't worry too much about what happens to the kids. But then you have to say to yourself, all right, wait a minute. If love is not sufficient, what does that mean? It means actually that people are using the word love, but that authentic love would be what she's saying, which is we should outlaw surrogacy in the entire world. That's what she's writing about here. And she's saying that's what really love means, that if you care about children and how they come into the world and what their authentic needs are, real love will never admit the possibility of surrogacy. So I think, you know, this is what we do. We tend to play games with ourselves when it comes to using the word love and justify many things that at the end of the day are contrary to the real meaning of that love and caring for each other. So again, you know, very powerful witness on her part. And as you said, because it's a secular sort of publication, and you know, that does end up buttressing the wisdom of the church here, and I hope it'll, you know, serve to push a few Catholics who may be thinking about doing surrogacy to reconsider, to dig deeper, to explore really what it is that the church is bringing to our attention whenever it says, look, this is something that involves dehumanizing forces and is bad for offspring and bad, in fact, for parents who do this. Because a lot of times there are assumptions, right, in the background that these parents have bought into courtesy right. of our society.
5: Right. And maybe by no fault of their own, they haven't been educated well enough to understand what's at stake here and what's happening.
11: Right. And they believe they have a right to a baby. They use rights language, you know. And so you've got to kind of recover a lot of lost ground here. But I think it's wonderful to have examples like this, like Olivia's, and others who are speaking up and saying, this really wasn't fair to me. Please hear my story out.
5: Mm-hmm. Talking with Father Tad Baholchik, FatherTad.com, also, of course, with the wonderful National Catholic Bioethics Center. Father, what I think also comes through in this piece is how this is all connected, and this goes directly to how we stand for life in the church. Listen to this quote. What happens in the womb doesn't stay there. This is another part of the article. It's been proved that in the womb, and this is Olivia, this is one of her arguments, it has been proved that in the womb, a baby creates a lot of links with its mother throughout the 9 months period of time. It hears her voice. It tastes what she's eating. It feels her emotions. There's a lot happening in the womb. The link is supposed to last after birth. Think about that. And it doesn't when they're you know, removed from the mother. It's just so incredible in terms of what a pro-life statement, right?
11: Oh, absolutely. And, you know, another thing that she did not mention, Teresa, but that's really interesting, is when a woman carries a baby in her womb, there is an exchange of stem cells.
5: Yep.
11: So that some of the baby's stem cells end up in mom, and some mm-hmm. of mom's stem cells end up in baby. And that those stem cells, after the birth, you know, remain in each of them for years and years, basically throughout their lives. You can detect small amounts of these stem cells. So, you know, mom and baby are exchanging in so many ways, biological ways, you know, as she outlines, chemical, and it's just, it's amazing. They're tuned into each other in these deep ways, and suddenly, with surrogacy, you're saying, okay, as soon as this baby is born, you've got to hand it over to another person and mm-hmm. then take the check for payment, and that's the end of the relationship, and you're not going to know anything further about the child that you have gestated here.
5: Yeah.
11: So
5: yeah.
11: It's a form of, really a form of violence on mm-hmm. a number of levels for both mother and child. I mean, you know, gestational mother I'm talking mm-hmm. about there. Mm-hmm. And so this is something that really involves some significant injustices.
5: And significant thought and pondering in terms of going back to the church teachings and understanding. More with Father Tad Baholchik and we come back.
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14: 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The unborn child has a completely unique genetic code. Half the time, it has a different sex than its own mother. And it also directs its own development. So the embryo is clearly a separate living human being residing temporarily inside his or her mother.
13: That's the science of the matter.
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5: Thanks so much for tuning in to Catholic Connection, chatting with Father Tad Pacholczyk, FatherTad.com, spell out the word Father, FatherTad.com, and also National Catholic Bioethics Center, which is based in Pennsylvania. He's a bioethicist. He is a wonderful priest, and he also has a number of other degrees and titles. But if we read them all, we would finish our time with this good padre. So we'll go right back to the topic. We're talking about surrogacy, what the church teaches us. There's been a lot of publicity on this topic, as well as IVF, which hopefully we'll have time for. So, Father, I want to go back to this article from this young woman, Olivia, who was featured in this piece. Listen to this. This is what we were talking about as we were going into the break, this whole idea of I have a right to have a child. And she says, on the question of infertility and of gay male couples seeking children through surrogacy, having a child, she says, is not a right. It's not because you're infertile that you have to have a child. It's not because you're homosexual that you have to have a child. It's not a given right for you to have a child. For them and for infertile couples, surrogacy shouldn't even be an option. A child isn't a right. Children have rights, but we have no right to children ever. And it goes on to say, she doesn't make these comments without compassion for people who grieve infertility. Her point is that grief, however real, doesn't create an entitlement to a child obtained through another woman's body. Wow.
11: Yeah, wow is the word. And really pushing back very clearly on this notion of rights. Because, you know, the church has actually looked at this in some of her documents, and the church has said, look, what is it that you do have a right to when you get married? You have a right to those acts, those marital acts that are ordered and disposed to handing on the beautiful gift of human life. You don't have any kind of entitlement to a baby itself, himself or herself. You know, babies and other human beings are not pieces of property that we can lay claim to. And so Olivia is articulating, you know, how upsetting it is to her that there's this cold financial transaction that's occurring when you do surrogacy. You're paying one person to gestate another person's baby and, you know, just going so far outside the lines here, and dehumanizing, really, then treating the child as a product and leaving the child in a kind of limbo, not knowing their own origins with a high degree of certainty, and having to, you know, then do almost a lifetime of extra research to figure out, you know, how they came into the world and who they might be related to. And, you know, it's a very painful, psychologically painful process that's unjust to these children. She's saying children have rights. That's the key here. And, you know, when we talk about doing, for example, regular adoptions, there you can recognize that, yeah, you're doing the adoption because maybe the parents of that baby or child died, and now you want to reestablish a similar supportive structure because the baby, that child, has real rights and deserves care in this way. So that's what regular adoption involves. Meanwhile, with surrogacy, you know, you're doing something completely different. You're setting up a project of creating human beings for market-driven purposes and utilizing women's bodies in an exploitative way to gestate that life and, you know, again, involving financial exchanges here. So a lot to be upset about, as she is very rightly in this this amazing article.
5: Yeah, let me just take this one last quote, and then I want to talk about the latest controversy with IVF, which is another huge story. She says she has a message for anyone considering surrogacy. It's not worth it. Love isn't sufficient. The love that they're going to give to this child won't be sufficient. We're always, as a child born from surrogacy, going to try to find the other half of ourselves. There's always going to be trouble, mental problems, problems during adolescence. There's always going to be some issues because of surrogacy. Love will never be sufficient. I think also it's really important to remind people what surrogacy is. And this is what we were just mentioning, Father, paying for a womb, paying for a woman's body, buying a baby, literally buying a human being. We're forgetting what it really means. We really need to remind people of all of this all the time. And then she says this, Father, if I have to do this every day for the rest of my life, I will be doing it. So this, I think, infers very strongly just how hurt she was and damaged by this experience.
11: Yes. And I mean, a beautiful description, really, when she says, we're always going to try to find the other half of ourselves. In other words, she's, you know, struggled with a sense of incompleteness herself because of the surrogacy. And that's just something that people don't like to admit, don't like to talk about. And yet she's saying, hey, it's very, very real. And it's been incredibly real for me.
5: We were quoting this from a woman. Her name is Olivia, and she was featured in an article, We're Selling Humans, We're Buying Uteruses, and it's dated April 21st of this year. Father, let's move on to this story that continues to get a lot of attention, the story out of Florida. This is just one of many, but this couple who wanted a child very badly and went through the IVF process, and they were two Caucasian, a man and a woman, and their baby was African-American, and they actually found the baby's parents. But the question is, where's their child? Where's their children? It's such a big mess now. And again, this goes to what the church is saying, how we have to understand the natural process.
11: Yes, it's a very disconcerting story to think of this couple that went to do IVF, paid the clinic, you know, large sums of money, gave them sperm and egg. They mixed them in the clinic. And then when the embryos were created in glassware, they were implanted into this woman. And they're thinking, okay, now one of our, you know, our children, a child with our same genes is going to be born to us. And instead, the child came out with darker skin. Mm-hmm. And they started investigating, and they were able to genetically find and prove that this child was not related to them at all, no genetic relationship. So they were shocked. And the clinic where they did this has come under a lot of scrutiny, a lot of pressure. In fact, they've closed down the clinic. Interestingly, there were so many shockwaves from this. And I think they're going to reopen it in some form eventually. At least there's talk of that. But everybody is like, well, you know, of course, this is a terrible thing for a couple to have to endure. And then they were thinking, well, what did happen with our sperm and egg originally? Mm-hmm. Where did those
5: Where's
11: end
5: our
11: up?
5: Baby? Right. Where's our
11: yeah,
5: children?
11: Where's our baby? Mm-hmm. Who's mm-hmm. raising our baby? Some stranger somewhere, you know, or maybe our baby was poured down the sink during this whole process, during the mix-up of embryos. So they don't know what happened. And it's a reminder, as you said, that, look, the church emphasizes that there's a wisdom to the exclusivity of marriage, and that exclusivity does involve the bodily marital embrace, which is only meant to be shared between spouses, and not taking this whole project and handing it over to entrepreneurs who then are going to manhandle and manipulate our sex cells and our children as embryos, freezing some of them, discarding some of them, you know, implanting them into the wrong people sometimes. The list goes on and on for all of the damage, really, carnage that is, you know, arising in the wake of this temptation to control, be in command and control over this beautiful reality of procreation that the Lord has set up, you know, within that special matrix, that special setting of marriage and marital intimacy. So I think here, this story has a lot of appeal even to non-religious people. They're beginning to sort of scratch their heads and say, well, yeah, I mean, there's some real dangers. Now, some people just say, oh, we just need stronger safeguards and we need, you know, greater regulations of the industry kind of answer. But if you really scratch the surface a little more, it becomes very clear here that this is inherently a process that leads to bad things and is harmful to the couples who partake of it, and certainly to the embryos, the young human beings who are so incredibly vulnerable at that early stage of their lives.
5: And again, we see this over and over, though, Father. This is just one recent story. I remember the story that came out a few years ago, and I think you were on with us for this, where it was a couple that they were in their 50s or 60s, and their daughter was turning 18, or I can't remember the situation, where they decided to do 23andMe to get a little bit more information, and they found out that it wasn't their daughter. They went through the IVF process, but the same thing, they were all Caucasian. The daughter was Caucasian as well, the child, but she wasn't related to her parents. There was no genetic association, similar situation.
11: Yes, I remember that story. And do you remember the other story where there was a similar situation where the child did something like 23andMe, found out that there was not a clear link to the parents, and when the child looked into this further, it turned out that one of the people at the clinic had used his own sperm.
5: His own sperm, that's right, yeah.
11: Mm-hmm. Yeah, yeah. So, you know, you have many ways that exclusivity can be violated here, and that's why the Lord, you know, in setting up marriage as a beautiful institution, it's an institution that protects children and gives them that direct line of origination from their parents, as it's meant to be, and not that they're turned into products for manipulation.
5: And Father, at the end of the day, I always like to wrap up and give people suggestions on what we can do. And I think the biggest thing we need to do is to educate ourselves and to really know our faith and embrace it, because these stories, when they happen in the news, and they're happening more and more frequently because people are, again, thinking for whatever reason, not to judge them, but they have a right to a child and that it's going to be okay if they do it this way or that way, surrogacy, IVF, whatever, that we need to show people, okay, here's what the church teaches. And these examples are why the church is teaching this. The church is always going to be for our benefit in terms of the teachings, not restrictions, not to be mean, you know, not to clamp down on our fun. It is because the father and the mother know best about who we are.
11: Yes, yes. And, you know, Teresa, when you say something we need to do as Catholics, I think Catholics should ask themselves, can I explain to my neighbor, my friends, why IVF is wrong? And I think most Catholics would say, oh, well, no, I really couldn't do that. You know, and in that note, maybe I'll make a quick pitch. I have a full-length YouTube video called Why is IVF Wrong? Seeking the Moral Path. And, you know, if Catholics can't explain it, I'd recommend they take a look at my video. You know, sit down with that and give it a good watch. I go through all the different reasons that IVF is wrong, that the church has taught it's wrong. And I also have another one called The Struggle of Infertility. And so, you know, those go together for couples who are struggling to have children and to realize sometimes when there's infertility, you've got a lot of other options that could be pursued that might result in a child being conceived in the marital embrace if you address the underlying medical
5: issue. Right, because a lot of times the underlying issues are not addressed and they go right to, you know, an IVF clinic, a so-called clinic. They don't look at what's happening with the person's body. Maybe it's a woman, maybe it's a man, maybe it's both. But you have so many medical experts, pro-life medical experts, that have been working on these issues of infertility for a long time and can truly help. Father, great to talk to you again. I want to direct people to your website, which is fathertad.com, and Father is spelled out, correct?
11: Yes, that's correct, exactly. They can also find links to those videos on fathertad.com.
5: Wonderful. Father, God bless you. You're such a great, great pro-life warrior, and we appreciate you. We'll be right back. Let you know what's coming up on the next
11: Catholic Connection.
5: Thanks so much, Sherry. You're welcome.

0: Vowed religious celibacy is misunderstood by many, both in and outside of the church. In this spiritual classic, When God Asks for an Undivided Heart, Choosing Celibacy in Love and Freedom, Father Andrew Apostoli offers a clear, compassionate, and deeply hopeful vision of celibate chastity, rooted in scripture and tradition. 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
3: Hope you enjoyed the first part of Catholic Connection on a Tuesday morning. It is May 12, 2026, in the sixth week of Easter. Great to be with you. Coming up in the second hour of the program, of course, because it is a Tuesday, we have Kelly Solomon with our Newman Guide News, taking a look at headlines impacting education, and also taking a closer look at all the great work they do at the Cardinal Newman Society. During our 2 Cents segment, we are also going to be taking a look at happiness. As I mentioned previously at the top of the first hour, talking about the fact that Church Pop had a really cool article about a guest speaker at Benedictine. He was speaking to college freshmen. It wasn't a commencement speech, but it was a speech that was given not too long ago. And they had the whole clip. They had the talk, which is about 28 minutes. We can't play the whole thing for you. But it's really interesting because he's a faithful Catholic. This is Arthur Brooks. You may be familiar with him. He's a Harvard professor, and he's a faithful Catholic. And he's talking to these young people about what it means to be really happy and how do you get there? What do you do? And it's so basic. It's such common sense. But as we know, in this world, common sense, as they say, is not so common anymore. But he says it beautifully and in a way we can all understand, and how it's so important to understand how to prioritize in life. And it has to start at an early age. So that's what's coming up in hour number 2, of course, on a Tuesday. Kelly Solomon, and we'll talk about the key to happiness. And guess what? Newsflash, can't have it without God. Just saying. So does all the evidence. We'll discuss.

0: 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And for the saints, they understood rightly that the time after Holy Communion, that those moments are the most precious moments of our lives.
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5: Hi, this is Father Daniel Brandenburg from the Legionaries of Christ. Now, I don't know about you, but I am a sinner, and I need to go to confession. Sometimes people think that priests don't need to go to confession, but that's not the case at all. Priests are sinners just like you and me. We need God's grace. We are all falling short of what God calls us to. And confession not only wipes away our sins, but it also gives us actual grace. So I encourage you all to make a good confession, to trust in the Lord, and to grow in His grace. God bless you.
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0: Family, a prayer that we pray together is a powerful prayer. So please pray together with me, our EWTN Family Prayer. Today we pray for those with mental illness. Lord Jesus Christ, suffering servant, we trust in you. In your holy passion, you endured a crowning with thorns. We pray for those who share in this through mental illness. Help them to understand that neither your suffering nor theirs is meaningless. Sanctify their suffering, that it may lead to the conversion of sinners and their own sanctification. Assist those who care for them, giving them patience and hope. Prepare for all of them, Lord, a crown of glory. Amen.
8: It's very difficult for me to explain what it's like to work here at God's Network. It's euphoric. I mean, where else can I say that Take Two with Jerry and Debbie is coming up at noon Eastern? Today, how have you sought God's healing? Maybe Lourdes or a prayer group, that kind of thing.
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0: And today on More to Life, big feelings. We're talking about emotions. You know, it's not just little kids who have big feelings. Grown-ups can have big feelings, too.
2: Sometimes those little kid emotions are what give us big feelings as grown-ups, that's for sure.
0: Truth. Well, if you are tired of your emotions taking over or complicating everything, or someone you're close to is struggling with handling their feelings well, whether that means they're taking them out on you or just sort of spinning out themselves and you're not sure how to help them. Either way, we want to help process those big feelings and help you have a healthier emotional life. The number is 877-573-7825. Again, that number 877-573-7825.
2: So we're asking you today, do your emotions seem to take over before you even realize what's happening? Have you ever snapped at your spouse or your kids or your coworker and then thought, where did that come from? Do you feel like your emotions are running the show in your life and you can't figure out how to get back in the driver's seat? Are you tired of people telling you to just calm down or everything's going to be fine when you don't even know how to make any of that happen? Is there someone you care about? Your spouse, your younger or adult child, family member or a friend who is losing the battle with their emotions and you're not sure how to help them? Let us help you learn to work with the emotions that God gave you instead of being run over by them.
0: Yeah, and look, this is a universal struggle. You know, this is something that I deal with just like anybody else. But you know, the good news is there are ways to have a healthier relationship with your feelings. And we don't have to be afraid of them or run over by them. Mm-hmm. We can see them, even those quote-unquote, you know, negative emotions, those anger, frustration, resentment, anxiety, all the rest of it. We can learn to befriend them and learn to use them as God intended when He created them. We're going to unpack all that throughout the course of the show. But give us a call at 877-573-7825. Again, that's 877-573-7825. And let us help you have a healthier relationship with your feelings and help the people around you have a healthier relationship with their emotions as well.
2: Well, and it's important as an act of charity to help those around us cope with what's going on in their lives. Help them with their emotions. Help them with the practicalities of things that might be bringing those emotions to the forefront. But also we have to realize that sometimes those emotions that other people are having that are running them over really are affecting our well-being. If we have a spouse or a child, somebody we live with or care for, that's constantly taking their emotions out on us, that it's draining us, that it's making us feel depleted or less than or even frightened in some way of their big emotions, it's important for us to be able to get those skills so that we can help them and benefit from that ourselves because they're not taking everything out on us because of their emotions. So if emotions, yours or someone else's, are complicating your life today, you've landed on the right place. Give us a call and we'll help you get in touch with God's grace and some new skills to handle it all. 877-573-7825. That's 877-573-7825. 573-7825.

0: Every day on More to Life, we take a look at the topic of the day through the lens of St. John Paul's theology of the body. And, you know, you might reasonably wonder, how could some theology help me manage my feelings better? They don't really seem to go all that well together. Well, here's the thing. St. John Paul, when he was Pope, asked a huge question. Basically, he said, if we took everything God's given us, you know, creation, scripture, salvation, history, all the rest, what universal principles could we discern about God's plan for leading a more abundant, healthy life and having healthier, holier relationships? And his answer to that question became what people now call the theology of the body.
1: And the theology of the body reminds us that God created every structure of our body to work for our good, including our emotions. Emotions aren't the enemy. They're a monitoring station that God built into our body. They collect information about what's happening to us, physically, relationally, and spiritually, and they send that information up to our thinking brain so we can respond well. When the system works the way God designed it, emotions are incredibly useful. The problem isn't that we have big feelings. It's that the fall disrupted that system, making it hard to hear what our feelings are trying to tell us and respond in a way that's healthy and holy.
0: The thing is, when we're under too much stress, or when the hits keep coming faster than we can process them, that thinking part of our brain starts to shut down, and the emotional reactive brain takes over. That's when we shift from what I call the solution-focused mindset into the misery-making mindset. So when we're in that solution-focused mindset, we can feel our feelings fully. We're not denying them, we're not pushing them down or pretending they're not there. We're feeling them. But we're able to still think through the right thing to do, step by step. And those feelings are informing the decision in a healthy way. But when we fall into that misery-making mindset, we end up flooded. We can see the problem, but we tend to feel powerless to do anything about it. Instead, we just react instead of responding. And the fact is that most of our responses end up making things worse for us and everybody around us.
1: If that sounds familiar, and I think it does for a lot of us, it doesn't mean that something's wrong with you. It means your system is overwhelmed. And rather than running around trying to fix everything and digging a bigger hole for yourself in the process, you need to learn how to bring your emotional temperature down so that your thinking brain can come back online. That's what lets you solve problems instead of just reacting to them. God gave us the capacity to do that. We just need to practice it.
0: And the first step is to slow down. And I mean that literally and physically. It's not to calm down. It's to slow down. Because if we can just speak a little slower than we feel like we want to, or move a little slower, like as we're reaching for the coffee cup or walking across the room, you know, then that enables our body to kind of, our brain to sort of tap the brake, which then allows the rest of our brain to say, oh, I need to slow down a little bit. And that's what starts to help you calm down. Then, step two, bring it all to God. Lord, I've got a lot of feelings about this. Help me hear your voice. Show me how to respond to these feelings in a way that brings out the best in me and everyone involved. And then, instead of running around trying to fix everything at once, the second question to ask is, what's one small step I could take right now to get my thinking brain back online and make even a small positive difference in the situation these feelings are reacting to? If I can do those two things, that's how I can learn to start cooperating with God's design of my brain. And the more we practice this, the less our emotions end up running the show, and the more they can do the job God actually created them to do. Give us a call at 877-573-7825. Again, that's 877-573-7825. Today's show is titled Big Feelings, as we talk about those times when our emotions tend to take over or complicate things, or the people around us are having a hard time managing their feelings. Give us a call at 877-573-7825. Let's take our concerns to the Lord, and we'll start taking your questions. In the name of the Father,
1: and the Son, and the Holy Spirit. Amen.
0: Lord Jesus Christ, we come to you today and we bring to you our emotions. And we realize that they are meant to be a gift, but unfortunately too often our feelings get us into trouble. Either they make us feel overwhelmed, or they cause us to spin out or feel powerless and stuck. But you created our emotions, as your servant St. John Paul reminds us, to work for our good and the good of others around us, that just like every other part of our body, they're meant to be a gift. Help us to relate to our feelings in ways that are fruitful and healthy, in ways that help us to hear your voice, to identify the concerns you're trying to bring to our attention, and to respond to them in ways that invite us to be our best selves, that challenge the people around us to be their best selves, and enable us to use the gifts and talents you've given us to make even a small positive difference in the situation. We ask all this through the intercession of the Blessed Virgin Mary, and in the name of the Father,
1: the Son, and the Holy Spirit. Amen.
0: Pope St. John Paul the Great,
1: pray for us.
0: Today on More to Life, the show is titled Big Feelings, as we talk about managing our emotions and helping the people we care about handle theirs a little more effectively, too. If you're tired of your emotions taking over or complicating things for you, or not sure how to support someone you care about, whether that's a younger child who's wrestling with tantrums or fears or self-doubt, or your spouse or other people who are just really struggling in their emotional life and you're not sure how to be there for them, let's talk it out today on More to Life. 877-573-7825.
1: Well, right now, Greg, we have a question from Natalie, who's listening to EWTN Radio in Grand Rapids, Michigan. She's sending this in because she is going to have to listen later because she has to go back to her classroom after her break. And we are praying for you, Natalie, as she writes, I've been a middle school teacher for 9 years. I used to love it, but this year something has changed. I come home angry almost every day, and not just frustrated, genuinely angry. A kid talks back, and I feel my whole body tighten up. A parent sends a rude email, and I'm still seething about it at dinner. Last month, I had a particularly tough day, and I ended up in my car crying at the end of the day. The thing is, I know these situations aren't that serious. 12 and 13-year-olds are going to be difficult. That's the job. My reactions are way out of proportion to what's actually happening, and I can't figure out why. I would blame my cycle, but my reactions aren't limited to that particular time. I've been to my doctor, and she says everything seems normal and wants to put me on an antidepressant. But I really would rather not do that if I don't have to, and I don't feel depressed, just angry. Even so, I need to do something. I used to let these things roll off my back, and now everything gets under my skin and stays there. How do I get back to who I was? I'd appreciate your thoughts. And that's Natalie in Michigan.
0: Natalie, thank you so much for the question. And, you know, I'm so sorry that you're wrestling with. And, you know, look, the reality is you got a tough job. Teachers have a tough job, and I think it's harder than it's ever been for teachers. And, you know, and so a lot of these reactions that you're having, I'm sure, are due to just frustrating things, because things are frustrating.
1: And I do want to say that to begin with, that when you're comparing your reactions now to times before, across the board, we are seeing that people are ruder than they've ever been. There's more disrespect than there's ever been in the classroom. So what you're talking about is a reaction to the injustice that you're feeling from the way your students and their parents are treating you. So let's not just, you know, say, well, now your emotions are more elevated. The situation has gotten more intense, and perhaps that's why you're reacting a bit more. But I understand that you can't continue to have those reactions and continue to work.
0: So I don't have enough information to give you a comprehensive sort of solution to this. I'm going to offer some general comments that I think will help give you a sense of direction. Let's start with the last part. You made the point that you don't think you're depressed, you just seem angry. That can actually be an indication of depression. Hmm. There's something called an atypical depression, where you express anger more than sadness. Actually, men tend to fall into that camp more often than not. And that's why men don't either get diagnosed with depression or, you know, are misdiagnosed, because it tends to show up as anger in them rather than sadness. And that anger is really an outward expression of frustration. You know, I feel sad, I feel powerless, I feel stuck in some way.
1: And all of those feelings make one angry when you really think about them.
0: Yeah. So some people respond to that sense of stuckness and frustration by shutting down, which is the classic presentation of depression. Other people, a lot of men, now you, you know, are showing that sign, that frustration outwardly. So it's possible that you're depressed. I can't say that for sure, but that's a possibility. In terms of the medication, you know, I don't want to discourage you from being on the medication. I think that can be useful, and research shows that when people are dealing with depression, a combination of medication and counseling together is the gold standard for treatment. I would not recommend going on the medication without getting some counseling support first. So that might be your next step if these suggestions that I'm about to give you aren't cutting it, all right? And because that counselor can then help you evaluate the best way forward. So in terms of what to do now, though, to get the information that you need, I'd like you to start tracking when you have a better day. Not a great day, not even necessarily a good day, but a less bad day.
1: Right? Less bad day. I love that definition.
0: But just anything that's better, right? So you could even say break it up. Say, you know, between the start of school and lunchtime, and then lunchtime to the end of the day. You know, what makes that morning work? What makes that afternoon work? When it was a better morning, when it was a better afternoon, when you woke up in a better mood, and you don't want to look for the causes of it, because as soon as we start thinking, well, what caused me to have a better day, then we get stuck because, gee, I can't think, I don't know what we edit ourselves. But if you're able to say what attended that better morning, what are the things that happened alongside of that better morning? What do I notice the differences being that I think came along with that better morning or that better afternoon? Write them down, and then ask yourself whether they were responsible for my better feeling or feeling less stuck or more powerful or more effective or not. How could I replicate those things intentionally? What would I do to make sure that those things were more likely to happen? Because what you're trying to do is beginning to get some resources to identify what helps me feel better. And how could I take charge of that, of making them happen consistently? Because what tends to happen when we don't feel great is we either dismiss the times when we feel a little better, or we say, oh, that was pleasant, thank God that happened. But we don't take stock of it, and we don't think we can do something to replicate it.
1: Well, and I want to
0: give away our power.
1: We do, and I want to point to something that I think we need to bring out in the language you just used, because what we're talking about is really big feelings. And Natalie's feeling so angry that she's either, you know, at home festering in the anger or in her car crying. These are big feelings that are a reaction to things. But when things go better, because good feelings are rarely as loud and explosive as negative feelings, we often don't give them any credence or look at them at all, just because that bigness of the negative feelings overshadows.
0: No, absolutely. But once you start writing down, and it's going to be important to write these down, when you start writing down the differences that make the difference for you, that's going to start giving you some insight into why the harder days are harder. Because you'll start understanding, well, you know, these are the things that help me do better. Oh, you know, that's why they're important to me. That's why they're significant. And on the days they don't happen, that's why I have a harder time of it. Start there, okay? If you find, you may find that that's all it takes to start getting yourself back on track, because that's a really powerful technique. But if you find that you're having a hard time doing it, or it's not quite cutting the mustard, then that's where you might want to speak with a counselor about getting some additional tools and insights on how you can really get back to yourself and evaluate whether medication would be appropriate for you. And to that end, if you'd like to work with us to find kind of faith-filled ways to respond to these challenges, I'd encourage you to reach out to us at CatholicCounselors.com. Thank you so much for the question. I hope that these suggestions will get you started. We are here for you to walk you through it. If you need more personalized support, don't hesitate to reach out to us at CatholicCounselors.com. And thanks again for asking. All right, we are taking your calls, listeners, at 877-573-7825. We're talking about dealing with emotions, either yours or helping someone you care about deal with theirs. 877-573-7825. More to Life will continue with your questions coming up right after the break.
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1: 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I'm Lisa Popchak.
0: I'm Dr. Greg Popchak. Today on More to Life, big feelings. We're talking about our emotional life. You know, as Christians, we have kind of a complicated relationship with our feelings. I mean, people do in general. But I think as Christians especially, we end up not just having complicated feelings, we end up feeling guilty about it. We feel like maybe we're disappointing God by being anxious or frustrated or sad or any of the other things. And so we want to talk about how we can have a healthy, holy relationship with our emotions. Let's call it 877-573-7825. Of course, we're also talking about the people in your life who are struggling with their feelings, whether that is a child who's wrestling with tantrums or self-doubts or fears.
1: Heaven knows we've been seeing a lot of that lately on the Catholic HON, the Catholic Home app, where a lot of parents are experiencing that, especially with 3- and 4-year-olds who are really having those big feelings. It's making mom and dad have some big feelings as well.
0: Well, that's true. And actually, we've had some conversations on the Catholic HOM app about couples, too, who are struggling with their emotions, because we have a marriage channel on the Catholic HOM app. And if you'd 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That's Catholic HOM, stands for Households on Mission. As we're talking about, you know, dealing with big feelings here today on More to Life, I think one of the most important things Well, I'm going to give you two things. The first one is recognizing what we shared earlier already, which is that our feelings are not the enemy.
1: Yeah.
0: That God gave us, they can feel like it.
1: They feel like it sometimes.
0: And when we feel like that our feelings are the enemy, we end up trying to shut them down. We try to self-medicate, either with bad habits or with chemicals. We end up trying to talk ourselves out of them and ignore them and push them away. If you're able to say, look, these feelings are meant to be my friend. You know, God gave me these feelings. He doesn't want me to have the relationship I have with them, or he doesn't want me to let these feelings take me over, because as we shared earlier, feelings are meant to be that sort of monitoring station that give us good information and help us respond rather than react to things. But step one is realizing that our feelings are meant to be our friends. The second thing to keep in mind, right, is that having feelings about feelings is a bigger problem. So, for example, if it's one thing if I feel anxious about something, if I feel guilty for being anxious about the thing, now I've got an anxiety disorder or depression, right? If I feel, sad, and then I feel sad about feeling sad, well, now I'm despairing.
1: Yeah, because it all spins into bigger and bigger, problems in our lives because of our thoughts about them.
0: That's right. And so when we layer one feeling on top of another feeling on top of another, that's when things get complicated. Recognize that whatever you're feeling is okay. Bring it to God. Ask him to help you learn to deal with it. Lord, teach me how to respond to this feeling in a way that glorifies you and helps me be my best self. Make that your prayer and let him guide you step by step. Let's talk more about how to do that in the situations you find yourself in when More to Life continues. 877-573-7825. Back after this.
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10: 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You can't see God in the tragedy. 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Why? You're enveloped in that grief. You're enveloped in fear. And God is out the window. You don't see him standing right next to you.
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12: Christ is the answer, with Father John Ricardo.
13: John chapter 8, verse 51. Jesus is in a discussion with some of the leaders of the Jews. They're talking about Abraham. Abraham lived 1,500 years before the time of Jesus. So in the course of the discussion, Jesus says, "Truly, truly, I say to you, if anyone keeps my word, he will never see death." He says that often in the Gospels. "He who keeps my word or believes in me will never die." To which the Jews say, "Now we know you have a demon." And they say, "Abraham died, as did the prophets, all the patriarchs, the great men and women of the history of Israel. All these people died, and you say, if anyone keeps my word, he will never taste death? Are you greater than our father Abraham, who died, and the prophets who died?" And Jesus says, "Your father Abraham rejoiced that he was to see my day. He saw it and was glad." To which the Jews say, "You are not yet 50 years old, and you've seen Abraham?" And Jesus answers, "Truly, truly, I say to you, before Abraham was, I am."
14: Hi, I'm Lisa Popcheck. Take a moment to measure your stress level right now on a scale of 1 to 10. 1 or 2 means you're completely relaxed. 5 means you've got some concerns, but you're mostly feeling good. At 8, you're getting angry. And at 10, you're feeling and acting outraged. This little exercise is something happily married couples regularly do. They monitor their emotional temperature so they can take steps to lower it before it gets too high. You see, when your temperature gets higher than a 7, cortisol and adrenaline flood your body, shutting down the rational problem-solving part of your brain. And when that happens, your response is likely to make the situation worse, not better. Happily married couples recognize this and take responsibility for regulating their own emotional temperature.
1: They don't blame their spouse for their poor reaction. They realize they're the only one who can control that. If you struggle with regulating your emotional temperature, take heart in the fact that police officers, firefighters, and others have learned to control their response in really stressful situations, and you can too. 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
0: And today on More to Life, big feelings. We're talking about emotions. 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How can we help the people we care about have a healthier relationship with theirs? 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The number is 877-573-7825. Again, that number is 877-573-7825.
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0: Hi, Colleen. Welcome to Words of Life. What's going on?
15: Hello. I wanted to share something that a priest told me one time. So I told him in confession, I said, you know, with the worry and the hurt, I just feel myself hesitating to pray because it hurts too much. Mm. And he said, no, what happens if you pray, he says. And I said, yes, if I pray, I work through almost really to the other side where the world opens up to me. And I know I'm not alone, especially, you know, St. Monica, St. Rita, they all enter the picture. And it just is a really healing, hopeful, calming, you know, release of my worry and my hurt. So I just wanted to share that. It's always been really helpful for me.
1: Yeah, the idea of him saying, you know, push through, basically, you know, what happens when you do pray and encouraging you to push through is true. I'd like to add some emphasis here on the why of that. Because when we say, oh, it hurts too much, I want to turn away from God, that's really Satan's temptation to keep us away from God. But when we, and I have to say it's often multiplied by messages we've gotten as we grow up, which is you should be very pious and you should use very holy words and you should never really complain to God because he's all powerful and he might, you know, all these things that kind of run through our head that Satan loves to distort. But really, what you're doing is saying, I am going to trust in you, God. I'm going to trust that you love me enough to hear all my thoughts, all my feelings, to be there for me, even when I'm angry at you, because I feel like you could have done something about what I'm going through. And I'm going to turn to you rather than let Satan push me away from you. And then, of course, what you're doing is inviting the Holy Spirit into all of it so that you can deepen your relationship with God. You can find ways to find solutions. You can feel that sense of kinship with the communion of saints that you're talking about, Colleen. So what your priest is advising you to do, and you're doing so successfully, is saying, basically, Lord, I'm going to trust you, and I'm going to share honestly everything I'm going through with you.
0: Yeah, and I'm really glad you called in with your experience as an encouragement to
1: so
0: others
1: much.
0: Who, you know, are having those spiritual experiences where they're feeling, you know, frustrated in their prayer life. I want to talk about three of the most common reasons that prayer hurts. The first one you alluded to, you know, we would naturally rather just avoid all the stuff. I don't want to think about it, right? I don't want to think about the hard stuff. It's hurtful.
1: It's all I'm thinking about, and if I have to actually bring it into words, I'm afraid it's going to hurt even more.
0: You know, and so I don't want to pray about this stuff because I don't want to think about it, right? So that's number one. And in that case, it really is best to push through, because as you pointed out, that forces us to think through things that we really need to think about and will actually improve our lives, because we give God those particular problems and he gives us the grace to deal with them and think through them. And that's a healthy thing to do rather than running away and avoiding stuff. The second reason, though, that the prayer can hurt is when we're not being entirely honest with God. And you were speaking to this, Lisa. Mm-hmm. You know, we have this sort of idea that prayer should look a certain way. that it should be, you know, have all the window dressing and be all really pretty. And we're going to do this nice prayer for God.
1: And very polite, and you never acknowledge any of your negative feelings. I know I kind of grew up with that. I grew up with a mother who was very like, she was just very like, you have to talk to God a certain way because he might get mad at you, kind of thing. That was her mindset. And then I married you. And you were raised completely differently. You had an incredible spiritual life since you were a young kid. And you were like honest with God. And I was terrified when you were honest with God. It's like, okay, if I get too close, I'm going to get hit by the lightning bolt.
0: Yeah.
1: But what I saw is you never got hit by the lightning bolt. You actually got closer and closer to God when you were honest with him. And it got us through a lot of difficult times of grief and things like that in our lives. So it really broadened my perspective on the kind of deep relationship one can have with God.
0: Yeah, so the reason that prayer hurts in that case is because we're not being real, and then we start being resentful at God for not letting us be real, but we're not even trying. So
1: I'm being polite, I'm doing all the things, and why isn't he answering me? But we're not being honest.
0: Right, and God really wants an honest relationship with us. He would rather us yell at him and call him names and beat on his chest and scream and holler and talk about how much we hate him than not talk to him or just be polite. Because when we do that, we are exposing the wound to the divine physician.
1: Yeah.
0: That's who God is. He's the divine physician. And he can't treat the wound if we are hiding it behind the polite Band-Aid.
1: Yeah, I want to build on your metaphor. We happen to have an incredible doctor. Our family doctor is this wonderful, wonderful, great Catholic man, probably one of the most empathetic and intelligent doctors I've ever met. And a lot of people hold him in such high esteem that it's hard for them to kind of tell him their real problems. But he's so capable of helping them if they would just go into his office and tell him what's wrong instead of trying to be polite in case they bump into him in the supermarket or try to impress them with their ability to cope. And it's very much the same thing. And just like when we have a small child who's going through something and is maybe crying and yelling and kicking, we want to help that child through it. We don't want to say, no, no, no, I only want you as your best self, because we love our child and God loves us a zillion times more.
0: So be honest, show God the hurt. That's the second way to stop making prayer hurt. The third reason that prayer hurts is because we keep asking God to take the thing away and it doesn't go away. And I find in those times that God really wants us to do with that is to ask him what he wants us to do about it. Now you might say, well, then why do I even have to pray about it? Well, and I use this metaphor all the time. And when I was a kid, I had terrible math anxiety. I wanted my parents to just do the math problems for me. And I'd sit at the table and I'd cry and I'd fuss and it was awful. And my parents would never do the math for me. They'd sit down next to me and they'd help me calm down. And then they'd walk me through the steps. A lot of times that's what God wants to do with us. You know, it's not that he's going to abandon us to handle the problem all by ourselves. He wants to walk with us so that we can stop being afraid, so that he can show us how to be competent, how to not be afraid of things anymore, how he's given us gifts to use. And he's going to walk with us step by step and show us that stuff. So the prayer, when we're in pain because we keep saying, God, take this away, take this away, take this away, and it doesn't go away. The second thing we need to be praying at the same time is, okay, take it away, Lord, if it's your will. But if not, show me how to respond to this. Show me how to respond to this in a way that will help me be my best self, in a way that will challenge the people around me to be their best self too, and glorify you. Because those things start giving us hints on how God wants us to respond.
1: Yeah, we're literally asking this great teacher to teach us how to be our best selves. We're not saying, I'll go back to God once I've become my best self and learned how to do it by myself. We're actually going to him because he knows exactly where he wants to take us and who we are supposed to be, and allowing him to guide us step by step through it.
0: Now, I will share a fourth bonus reason that prayer is painful.
1: They just keep coming.
0: Yeah, well, and this comes out of me doing what I just shared with you. Okay, so I'm saying, okay, God, take it away, it doesn't go away. So then I say, all right, Lord, fine. If you can take it away, please take it away. But if not, show me how to respond to this in a way that will help me be my best self and challenge the people around me to be their best self too. And I still don't get anything. And now I'm really mad at God because I'm doing all the things. I'm doing everything I would tell everybody else to do, and it's still not working. Well, what I've learned is the reason for that is because I know what I need to do, and I don't want to do it. Right? That I know in my heart of hearts.
1: Our inner pouty teenager.
0: You know, what the thing, yeah. I know what God's actually asking me to do that would help me be my best self or challenge the people around me to be their best selves too. And I don't want to do it because it's scary or because it's painful or because it makes me feel vulnerable. And I don't want that. So then I get mad at God for asking me to do that thing. But when I get over my big bad self and I do the thing, it gets better. So Colleen, you know, to go back to your point, you know, when you said that, you know, you used to get me in that place where sometimes it just hurt too much to pray and your priest told you to power through that. He was absolutely right. I wanted to break that down, though, because there are different ways to power through that are sometimes more productive than others.
1: Yeah. And I will say that some people might hear what Colleen was saying, and even though you were incredibly articulate about how you're praying and how it benefits you, a lot of people would, if they were in the same sacramental situation, would hear the priest's advice and just do rote prayer without any emotion, without any real communication with God. Oh, I just have to pray my way through it, so I'm going to do 15 rosaries a day, but never really share their heart or their thoughts or their needs with God.
0: And it is better to keep up whatever your spiritual practices are than not.
1: It's better right? than walking away entirely, but it's not as efficacious.
0: Yeah. So I hope for you, Colleen, who, you know, shared a wonderful insight, but for anybody else who's listening and for whom prayer hurts, I hope that breakdown kind of helps explain why that might be and some different ways to respond to it that can help it not just hurt less, but actually bear real fruit. Thanks for the question, Colleen. We really appreciate your call. And if you'd like to share any other insights or questions, don't hesitate to reach out to us again. 877-573-7825. We're talking about big feelings today on More to Life. Are you tired of your emotions kind of running away with you or struggling to know how to help someone else deal with their emotions? 877-573-7825. As we head out to our break, it's time for our scripture of the day, which comes to us from Psalm 46, verse 10.
1: Be still and know that I am God.
0: That's such a powerful prayer. And it really speaks to what we're trying to do here today. The idea that we need, in the presence of our big feelings, to learn how to be still and to let God into that space. You know, all the research on managing emotions, when we talk about, you know, they use the word mindfulness, so we're not going to get into all that right now. But the reality is, the more we can create a space between our emotional reaction and our behavioral responses, the healthier we are. And this verse about being still and knowing that I am God is really about creating that space between your emotional reactions and your behavioral responses. Because the bigger that space is, the more choice you have about how you respond and the more thoughtful you can be about the responses you make. So you can be sure that whatever you do actually produces healthy results.
1: And again, this is about taking everything to God and allowing him to comfort us enough to be still. It's very much that imagery of a loving parent taking their crying baby or toddler and holding that child and rocking that child till the child can be calm and know that their parent loves them and is taking care of them. And we have the most amazing father who's there to love us and nurture us through all this and help us to be still first so that he can do all that great work in us. We're not meant to just tough it up and do it alone and pretend to be still and stoic. It's about allowing him to bring us to a real spiritual stillness.
0: Amen. Be still and know that I am God. Psalm 46, verse 10. All right, we are taking your calls when More to Life continues after the break about big feelings as we talk about having a healthier, holier emotional life and helping the people we care about deal with their feelings in a better way. 877-573-7825. Back with more of your calls coming up right after the break.
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0: Hey, Anne. Welcome to More to Life. What's going on?
21: Hi. How are you? I have a question. If you can help me see how to deal with my husband. He is very, he gets mad really easy. He tends to be very negative. He reacts to everything like in catastrophe. And I am quite the opposite. So my question is, should I let him be and shout and get angry and just walk away or confront him? Because if I confront him, it usually ends in a big fight and... Because it's hard for me to get mad, but once I'm mad, I just...
1: Mm-hmm. Sure, okay. Anna, let me ask you this just so we can kind of tease out what's happening here. When he gets angry and explosive, is it a lot of words and a lot going on, but he, you know, it's directed on what's just going on in his own head, or is he taking it out on you or your children? Is there an attack on you in any way, shape, or form, even verbally?
21: No, it's just, I mean, he takes it out on me, not, it's not an insult or any attack or anything. He's just, like, makes me feel like everything is my fault, whatever. My kids are all grown up, they're gone, and, anything that happens with them or whatever, it comes to me with, it feels like it's my fault.
0: So will he, and he'll say that it's your fault, or you just get that impression because he's angry?
21: Yeah, just the way that he's saying it, it's like, why did this happen? Why did you let it happen? Or what, you know, like.
0: Okay, so he will say, why did you let it happen? Yeah, all right. Okay, and you're asking, you know, should you confront that or should let? Like, can I ask you? And I just want to double check. Do you feel safe with him? You don't feel threatened by any in any way? Okay.
21: No, right. No, I feel
0: that's
21: safe.
0: A qualifier.
21: Once he finished exploding, he's okay, and then he just says, "I'm sorry." Okay.
0: All right. Well, good. Yes, I think you should confront it under these conditions. Like, again, if you weren't feeling safe, I'd be giving you some different advice. But based on what you're sharing here, yes, I think you should confront it. But it all depends on how you confront it, right? If you just kind of come at him in a defensive way where you say, you know, stop being so angry at me, or that will cause him to blow up even more and cause him. Now, there are times when you need to set that kind of a limit, by the way. But before you get there, let me offer some thoughts on how you can approach this, okay? What you're describing is what I was talking about earlier in the show about the misery-making mindset. When we fall into the, and that's where our thinking brain goes offline, we flood quickly, our thinking brain goes offline, and the emotional brain takes over. And at that point, we can't solve problems. It's not just that we don't want to, it's that we can't solve problems. All we're thinking about is, I need to either get away from this problem or give this problem to somebody else. And that's part of our fight, flight, freeze, or fawn response, right? So the emotional brain doesn't solve problems, it just manages them by either avoiding them or pushing them off on somebody else. And your husband's temperament is such that when he goes into that misery-making mindset and he floods, he wants to find somebody else to give it to. And you're that person. Don't take the package. Don't sign for the package he's trying to deliver on your emotional doorstep, okay? But you can still be compassionate about it. The reason I share this with you is because you need to understand that reaction isn't really about you. If you weren't in the room, he'd yell at the lamp. Or he'd yell at the dog, or whatever. He'd yell at himself. That doesn't mean that it's okay that he acts that way. We want to help him through that. But it also means it's not about you, so you don't have to take it personally. So the best way to respond to that is to validate the emotion, and, you know, empathize with the feeling, but redirect toward solutions. Don't take any of it personally. Don't try to defend yourself. Don't respond to it. Don't actually address anything he says. Because when he's saying, you know, Anne, why did you let that happen? And the kids are this, and you that, and what he's really saying, and what anybody's saying when they're in their misery-making mindset, is, I'm hurt, and I'm frustrated, and I don't know what to do about it. You know, that person might be calling you a poopy head, or or saying, I hate the world. What they're really saying is, I'm hurt, and I'm angry, and I don't know what to do about it. Okay. So your job at that point is to say, hey, listen, I get that you're upset. I get you're frustrated about this. I see that, and I'm so sorry you're struggling with that. Help me figure out what we can do together to start working on this and responding to this in some productive way. What do we need to do? And then at first he's going to be like, well, Ann, you, this, and you, the other thing. Don't take it personally. Don't respond to what he's saying. No, again, I'm hearing you. I hear how upset you are. You're hurt. You're angry. You don't know what to do about it. Yelling at me isn't going to fix anything. What do we need to do together? I'm on your side. What do we need to do together to start making a plan to address this? So you're showing him it's safe to react that way, but it's not okay to react that way. And when he stops the tantrum, you're ready to work with him to figure it out. But you're not going to engage in anything he says otherwise until then. Okay. Because anytime, if you address the content at all, that will reward the behavior and give him the impression that he's right, that it is your fault, right? And then the more you try to defend yourself and say, well, it's not my fault, and here's the 10 reasons why it's not, the more convinced he is it's your fault. So you, by not taking it personally, empathizing with the emotion but redirecting toward solution, you've got a framework for managing this without kind of addressing it directly. Now, if he does keep pushing on it, the next step would be to say, hey, look, I love you. This isn't okay. I am not your enemy. I want to work with you to fix this. And when you can get yourself to a place where you can talk to me respectfully, I'm here for you. But I can't keep doing this. Right? So step one is that empathize with the emotions, redirect toward solution. You're being compassionate. You're being curious. And you can maybe do a round or two of that. If he keeps pressing on it, though, that's where you need to make the implicit explicit by saying, you're treating me like your enemy. I am not your enemy. I'm your wife. I'm your friend. I'm your partner in this. And I'm here for you when you can speak to me respectfully and we can work through this like grown-ups. You know, do you need some time to yourself first, or can we start doing that now? Right, so you're giving him a choice. Do you want to keep acting like this, or do we want to start working on it together? If you find that those two approaches aren't enough, that's when it's time to get some help. But the reason I say that it's important for you to confront this, because marriage is meant to be a healing sacrament. It's meant to help us to heal all these different broken parts of ourselves. And God gave you to him to help in that healing process. Now, it's not your job to fix him, so I don't want you to feel like it's your fault if he's not fixed or if he's not willing to be fixed, but it's your job to be his partner in helping him get there. So it is better for you and for him if you confront this issue and address it directly, and if you're struggling to figure it out for yourselves, to start getting the help that you need to get past it, because that's how we cooperate with the grace of the sacrament and enable the sacrament to do the work it's created to do. By being that prophetic, strong woman of God that loves your husband enough to say, hey, I love you too much to let you keep doing this. Let's figure this out together. If there's more that we can do to support you and or any of you listeners in dealing with your emotions, reach out to us at CatholicCounselors.com.
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6: 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St. Alphonsus Liguori put it this way, he who prays will be saved. 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It's the means of putting us into communion with God, and God can do all things. The more our will lines up with the will of God, the more powerful our prayers, and the simpler they become ultimately, be it done to me, Lord, according to thy word. 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
8: This is Father Joseph Mary of the Franciscan Missionaries of the Eternal Word. 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
9: Lord God, make us repentant. Oh, not with just that momentary repentance over some fault or sin. More than that, Lord, give me an attitude of repentance, a deep awareness that I stand before Thee always as a sinner, but glorifying Your goodness, Your love, Your compassion, Your mercy, and that You love me, Lord, just as I am. Let me look at that, Lord. Let me never be discouraged, no matter how far I fall or how long I stay there. Let me always know I can rise to a totally new life, and I can be reborn and renewed in Thy love. I thank You, Lord, for Your mercy, Your love, and Your goodness. Amen.
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15: It's 77 degrees with 47% humidity.
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We're hoping to have some holy conversation, and I have got a topic for you that I'll share with you in just a moment, but that number again is 833-288-3986. So I invite you to use that number to give us a call here and share with us today. It is the same number that you use to text a message to us. I know sometimes you just can't be on the air for all kinds of other reasons, but you do want to engage in the conversation, and texting is one way that you can do that. 833-288-EWTN is the number to use to call and to text. Do know that Matthew Gubensky will answer your phone call. He'll get you up on the board. We will get your question retrieved. Pedro Quiles is going to keep all of that social media stuff happening out there. And you can also watch us on EWTN Radio's YouTube channel. And I'm giving you a little wave there right at the very moment here. So anyway, oh my goodness, all kinds of wonderful things are happening at Women of Grace. I want to share with you a little bit about what's coming up. And I'm really excited because we've got all of the slideshows ready for you to view, but also you can access our events through the little tab up there on our nav bar that says events, or down at the bottom, the tile that says events. We've got a beautiful, beautiful theme for you for our Women of Grace retreat at Malvern Retreat House in Malvern, Pennsylvania. Emotional balance in an upside down world. We're going to be looking at how is it that through the light of grace and through the consolation of the Holy Spirit, we can make it through just about anything, but how can we cooperate with God and with our own nature to make it so. So we've got, I think, just a wonderful panel of guests that are going to be there with us to talk with us about it. And I'm eager for you to get out to our website, womenofgrace.com, and you can read all about it there. Now, this particular event is taking place in July. We're going to be together from Friday evening, July 24th, running through the morning hours of Sunday, the 26th of July. We will close with a beautiful Holy Sacrifice of the Mass. And I just know it's going to be a wonderful, wonderful time. We've got Gary Zimak coming. We have Vivian Akel coming. We have Dr. Robert Enright coming. We have Father Hans Schomanock coming. And of course, I'm going to be there. And so is the Women of Grace staff going to be there. So we invite you to join us for this beautiful, beautiful event coming up right there at the Malvern Retreat House in July. Now, we've got other things that are coming up a little bit sooner than that. We certainly do. And I'm going out here and taking my own advice, and I am clicking on Women of Grace events. And this morning, I guess it's already started. The Morning of Grace is a Tuesday today, started, and the women are going to be discussing Our Blessed Mother under her title of Our Lady of Fairest Love. If you are not able to attend today, and obviously you're with us and so you're not attending, then I want to encourage you to join us for this Thursday, May the 14th. That's this Thursday. And that event is taking place in the evening, and it's taking place from 7 o'clock p.m. to 8:30 p.m. Eastern time. These are free events. You do sign up for them. And I think that we've got like a little, we ask you for a little donation there to offset the cost of the technology. But we encourage you to join us for these events. They are lovely. Women do love them. We generally get a very nice crowd of ladies for each one of them. And I would love for you to participate if you've participated in the past. And if you haven't, I certainly want for you to participate and see what that is all about. Do want to remind you that we are going also to Poland. Yes, we are. We're going to Poland in September, September 7th through the 16th. I'm encouraging you to sign up and join us. This is my first time, I keep telling you that, to be in Poland, and I am so looking forward to it. Of course, we're going to walk in the footsteps of St. John Paul II, St. Faustina, St. Maximilian Kolbe, as well as St. Teresa Benedicta of the Cross and many other saints. We're going to be in Częstochowa. We're going to be in Warsaw. We're going to be in Krakow. We're going to be just in so many places, and some of the places I can't really even pronounce the names of. So I'm not going with any of those on the air, just the ones that I can pronounce am I sharing with you about. But get on out there. Our spiritual director for our journey is Bishop William Walterscheid of the Pittsburgh Diocese, and he is also the spiritual advisor for Women of Grace.

0: And so it's going to be a delight to have him with us. And he just knows Poland very, very well. He's going to be taking us deeply into the great wonders of Poland, but also into the spiritual realities that are offered by way of these marvelous places and marvelous saints. So I'm inviting you to join us if you can. We would love to have you. I would be eager to spend my first trip to Poland with you. I surely would. I also want to remind you, too, about the Women of Grace one-day conference that's coming up on Saturday, May the 30th, from 8 a.m. to 4 p.m., Healing the Wounds of the Heart, Journey to Joy. I'm very excited about this. We're going to be at the Cathedral of St. Ignatius Loyola in Palm Beach Gardens, Florida. And this topic really is one of the topics that is at the heart of Women of Grace. We know that we can only love to the extent that we are healed. And we say, well, why is that so? Well, the reason for that is because, in the first place, if there are areas of our hearts that are not healed, that remain wounded by the sins that we've committed or the sins that others have committed against us, then we're not able to enter into a relationship with others as well as with God with the fullness of our heart, because that part of our heart is compromised, right? So we cannot really enter into a deep relationship with God or with others unless those wounds are healed. And in addition to that, we can't really receive the love of God or the love of others if we've got these caverns in our heart that have been placed there through these wounds that we've experienced. So we want to heal those wounds. God wants for those wounds to be healed. He wants for us to be able to contain more of him and more of him and more of him. He wants for the love that he's filling us with to spill over from us into the lives of others. He desires all of this for our sake and for this sacred bond that he desires to establish with us, and this gift of charity that he longs for us to be a conduit of in the world today. So this is a very important topic. And if you know that you're wounded in certain areas, or if you're just afraid to discover if you are, I want to assure you of something. This is going to be an incredible retreat filled with grace and blessings, and you will leave singing for joy. I'm quite sure of that. So I invite you to join us at the Cathedral of St. Ignatius Loyola in Palm Beach Gardens on Saturday, May 30th. I'm going to be leading all of the seminars, and I just know because of seeing what God does at these events. And it's truly quite amazing. So don't deprive yourself of this great opportunity. All of the info, again, at our website, womenofgrace.com. Well, when we come back, I'm going to tell you about the theme that we'll be talking about today, or anything else that you want to talk about, too. 833-288-EWTN. Stay with us. We'll be right back.
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2: After a fight with my wife, I was complaining to God. Why does it always have to be about her? Can it be about me? And God spoke to me, not audibly, but in my heart, and with words I'll never forget. He said, "You have every right to make it all about you, to put your own needs first. You have every right to be average, to be ordinary, and not to become a saint." Suffice it to say, I retracted my prayer. And in retrospect, I think God wasn't only calling me to holiness, but to happiness. The days I wake up and say, "My wife is lacking these five traits of a perfect spouse, I should tell her," those aren't my best days. The days I wake up and ask myself how I can make her the happiest wife on earth, I end up being the happiest husband. Go figure. Jesus said, "Whoever wants to save their life will lose it, but whoever loses their life for my sake will find it." This is Chris Stefanik from RealLifeCatholic.com on EWTN Radio.
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0: Well, welcome back, everybody. 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I am Johnette Williams. I'm delighted to be with you today, and I certainly do want to hear from you. 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Matthew Gubensky is going to take your calls today. And you can watch us at EWTN Radio's YouTube channel. I'm giving you a little wave there. I love to wave to you. By the way, I do want to say this. 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That's 833-288-3986. We've got a caller. We've got somebody that's texted us. We're going to go to those. But let me just toss this little theme out for you for the day here. And I welcome your calls on anything. So, David, you hold on there for half a second because I am coming to you. But I was thinking, here we are. This is the month of our Blessed Mother. And it's also the month that, you know, we celebrate mothers. So why not call in and share with everybody today your very favorite story from your own life with your own mom or a spiritual mother, and of course, perhaps the greatest of all spiritual mothers, our Blessed Virgin Mary. So let's talk about that today and anything else that you want to talk about. I just think it's a really nice thing to do. I'll tell you some of my stories when I get a chance here. But first of all, I want to get to David. David is calling us from Cleveland, Ohio, listening to us via The Rock, which always makes me so happy. How are you today, David?
4: Thank you.
0: Oh, good, good, good. So you have something you want to ask us, so why don't you go for it?
4: Yes. I'm calling to find out, how do I resist my temptation with Satan?
0: Like, period? Like any temptation that you get?
4: Well, yes, if you want an example, usually after I made my sacrament of reconciliation, maybe days later, I'll have that feeling of temptation, where I just have to sin. Most more likely, it's towards myself. The mortal sins that you give to yourself.
0: Okay, so let's talk about that, David, because I think that this is an excellent question, and I think it applies on so very many levels. So thank you for raising this issue, because this is one that we all struggle with. What does Satan want to do? Satan wants to have us sin, so he tempts us. This is the common way in which we experience the evil machinations of the devil, by temptation. And this is the most common way in which we can fall. We fall through temptation. So what do we do when we're being tempted? Well, I think, first of all, acknowledging the fact that this is temptation and knowing who the instigator of it is very helpful. So anytime we're tempted to sin, we know that that sin is an instigation that's coming from the devil. And so what do we do? What are the remedies to fighting off, warding off a devilish attack, which is exactly what temptation is? First of all, the very first thing that we do is we call out the name of Jesus. The evil one hates the name of Jesus. We call out the name of Jesus. And in calling out the name of Jesus, we ask Jesus for his help. And then we plead the precious blood of our Lord. We plead the precious blood at that moment. You know, our prayer can be something like this. Oh, Jesus, you know, I'm being sorely tempted right now. And so I'm calling out your name and I'm taking authority over this temptation in your name. And I'm asking you now to release one drop of your precious blood that you shed for me on Calvary's Hill right this very moment. And I receive your blessing. I receive this drop of precious blood. Then we have to act, David, and we have to act against the temptation. So you've already begun the spiritual battle by calling on the name of Jesus, pleading his precious blood, knowing that when we, call out to God, he makes haste to help us. We know that. That's scriptural. He makes haste to help us. But then we have to act on the help that's coming from heaven. So what do? We engage in another occupation. So when we're being sorely tempted to sin, we take ourselves away from that near occasion of sin and we get involved in some other activity, whether it's running the vacuum or doing our laundry or going outside and taking a walk or running around the block. We get away from the instigation by occupying ourselves in an activity that is morally neutral, or even better still, an act of charity towards someone else. And so that's what we do. If the temptation is against self-abuse, then it's all the more important for us to get engaged in an activity that draws all of our attention away from this instigation of the evil one. And I think exercise is a great way to occupy ourselves in a positive direction and to relieve some of that internal stress and anxiety that we might be feeling. So that's what I would recommend that you do. And everybody is tempted, David. So, you know, what I don't want you to do is to fall into the temptation of the evil one to think that you're the only one that's ever tempted. And so there must be something the matter with you. No. We're all tempted. He's always trying to thwart our efforts. And the closer we draw to the Lord, the more he tempts us until he gets the message that those kinds of temptations are no longer working. And then he tempts us between two goods, right? The good that God's calling us to do, and then he'll present another good that seems just as good. And then we've got to go into a discerning process. But that's a whole nother discussion for a whole nother day. So that is what I would suggest that you do. Cooperate with the grace that you received in the sacrament of confession by calling on the name of Jesus, pleading his precious blood, and getting engaged in an occupation, an activity that takes you away from that temptation. I just walk away from it. Just move on. How does that sound to you?
4: Yes, fine. And also, something just came up where handle Satan the way Peter handled. He said, "Get behind me, Satan."
0: Yes, well, that was actually Jesus said that. Jesus said that to Peter because the evil one was using Peter to tempt Jesus. And so Jesus said to Peter, "Get thee behind me, Satan." And it wasn't that he was saying that Peter was Satan. He was saying that the spirit that was tempting Peter and using Peter was Satan. So, you know, that is what we do, you know, and get thee behind me, Satan. Those are Jesus' words. You can say those words. But then again, you've got to get yourself out of the near occasion of sin, David. And that's very, very important, especially for some kinds of sins that we're tempted to commit. So I hope that helps you. And the very fact that you engage in that activity of calling out the name of Jesus, calling on his precious blood, and moving away from temptation, that's very virtuous. And that virtue carries with it a grace, and it strengthens you. It strengthens you for the next time that he tries to tempt you. Okay?
4: Okay.
0: All right. Thank you, David, for your call today. I sure appreciate it. And that's the kind of call that does a great deal of good for everybody who's listening today, because we're all tempted in that way. So just by your phone call, David, you have engaged in an act of charity. And for that, I thank you. It's a corporal work of mercy. Thank you very much, David, and God bless you. Let's get to Sandy. Sandy is in Boise, Idaho today. I'm eager to hear from Sandy. Listening to us via Salt and Light Radio. Hello to everybody at Salt and Light. How are you, Sandy?
5: I'm doing well, Jeanette. Thank you for taking my call. I have just a quick comment on the mother's day situation. I just want to say that I'm grateful. I was always taught, even as a little child, to sacrifice a little something out of my allowance, just to give our mother something nice. And then also when we were children, we would always go, quote unquote, offer flowers to our Mother Mary. Yes. So very happy for that. I did have a very specific question for you, though, if you don't mind. I just lost my mom in April.
0: Oh, I'm sorry,
5: and, I've been having, I want to see if you can refer me to a book or something that I can listen to where I've been having mixed feelings of sadness. And then I feel guilty sometimes because I feel happy because I really do know that she's in heaven. So I'm trying to just fight those two polar feelings.
0: Okay, sweetheart. I'm so sorry. I didn't understand what you said there because you're crying and I feel so sad. And I'm so sorry that you lost your mom. And, you know, you're feeling guilty that you're happy that she's gone. Is that what you're saying?
5: I'm feeling guilty that I'm happy that I feel like she's in heaven.
0: Yeah. Okay. Well, you know, why should you feel unhappy about that? That's a wonderful thing. It tells me that your mother lived a good life and you have reason to believe that God, seeing the good life that she led, welcomed her into eternal bliss. So, golly gee, of course you feel sad that you've lost your mother. Anybody would. I am quite certain that our Blessed Mother felt sad that she lost Jesus, even though he resurrected from the dead and was ascended and ascended into heaven, right? I'm sure that she still missed him and felt badly about it. But I'm sure at the same time, she was absolutely delighted that the resurrection had happened and that she was there and she witnessed his ascension into heaven. So here's an interesting thing about grief. And I learned this myself, that grief, sorrow, deep, deep sorrow, and deep, deep joy can exist in the human heart at the same time. And that joy that exists there is the joy that we know that our loved one now has seen God face to face. And even if our loved one is not beholding the beatific vision, is not enjoying the full bliss of heaven yet, that soul, the soul of our loved one, is rejoicing, even if they're in purgatory, because they know that they have achieved salvation. They also have seen the face of God, and they also know that they want to be perfected so that they can, in fact, be with him for all eternity and experience the profound, profound life on high that he wants them to know. So don't let the evil one, we were talking with David about temptation, don't let the evil one tempt you into feeling guilty about harboring both of those emotions in the heart at the same time. They are completely compatible. And it shows something else as well, Sandy. It shows that you are a woman of great faith. It shows that the Holy Spirit is alive in you. And that's cause for rejoicing. And that's cause for longing for heaven for ourselves as well. So, sweetheart, don't lament. Don't lament over this. And don't let the evil one tear you up because of it. So I just want to say a little prayer with you. Can I do that?
5: Yes, please.
0: Okay. Father God, look at your daughter, Sandy. Oh, my heavens, how beautiful she is in you, Lord. How wonderfully your grace has given her the capacity to see beyond this world into the next, to grab a glimpse, Lord, of heaven's divine and holy beatitude. She's lost her mom. Her heart is grieving. It's very recent, Lord. It's just last month. And these early days are so hard for us, so very, very difficult. And so I'm asking, Father, that from the bountiful heart of our Blessed Mother's Immaculate Heart, that that reservoir of grace that is there would spill over into the heart of your daughter, Sandy, that she would feel the comfort of her Heavenly Mother right now, assuring her and reassuring her that all is well, and that in you all things find the fullness of grace that all things long for. I ask that through the maternal beatitude of Our Lady, and through that beautiful, dainty little heel of Our Lady, the head of this serpent, which is nipping at her heels, causing her distress, would be smoted. Smoted? I don't know, Lord. Is that right English? Nonetheless, would be crushed. I just ask that your daughter would be able to enjoy the consolation of grace that you want her to have, as well as that joy in her spirit that says that all is well with her mother. I thank you for this beautiful gift who is Sandy. I thank you for the gift that her mother was to her in her life. And I ask that she would continue to remember with great fondness the time that she spent with her mother here on earth, and to long for those moments that she will spend with her mother in all eternity. And so it is that we offer this prayer to you in the name of your Son, our Lord Jesus Christ, by the merits of his cross, through the power of the Holy Spirit, and with the maternal beatitude and intercession of our Blessed Lady. Amen. Sandy, I hope, sweetheart, that that brings you some sweet joy, some sweet consolation. Our Blessed Mother is there for you, and she wants to mother you right through this time. Okay?
5: Thank you, Jeanette. God bless you.
0: God bless you, Sandy. Oh, my goodness. You know, it is always so very, very hard to lose a loved one. There is no question about that. And so I just ask that you would remember Sandy in a special way. We're going to get to Debbie next. But before we get to Debbie, here's a text message. And this is Mary Cecilia. What a lovely name. She says, hi, Jeanette. I am Mary Cecilia from Kentucky. I am asking for prayers for my grandchildren who are engaged. I have been praying that all of them will be married in the Catholic Church. Right now, the first one will be married in 1 year. The plans are not in our church. I am very disappointed. I do not want this to influence the other grandchildren, for them to think they can also do this. Thank you for your prayers. Well, Mary Cecilia, I'm going to pray for you as soon as we get back. Then we're going to go back to the phone lines. Debbie in San Diego, California. Bill, first-time caller from Colorado. Got my bell in hand there, Bill. Marilyn from Corpus Christi, Texas. And you can join us as well by calling us at 833-288-EWTN. It's a toll-free number for you, or you can text us, as Mary Cecilia did, by using that very same number. We're eager to talk with you today. If you're a first-timer like Bill, let us know that. I will ring my welcome bell for you today. Don't hang up on us, friends. You stay right there, and you keep listening, all of those, with us via the airwaves. We're going to be right back. You're listening to Women of Grace Live. I'm Jeanette Williams. Stay tuned.
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10: Catholics who visit the beautiful Umbrian town of Orvieto are, of course, seeking to be close to the famous Eucharistic miracle of Bolsena that is housed in the dramatic cathedral that towers majestically over this hilltop town. In addition to praying inside the Chapel of the Miracle, pilgrims will do themselves a great disservice spiritually if they fail to walk across to the other side of the Duomo, where they can spend time pondering the fantastic frescoes in Luca Signorelli's Last Judgment in the Sambrizio Chapel. After all, it was Michelangelo himself, the artist responsible for the Sistine Chapel, who spent 3 months here studying the paintings before beginning his work on his famous Last Judgment scene at the Vatican.
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0: Welcome back, everybody. You're listening to Women of Grace Live. I'm Johnette Williams, very happy to be with you today on this wonderful day in the Lord. We're taking your questions or comments today. I was asking you to call in and share a little memory of your own mom or a memory of our Blessed Mother impacting your life in some very unique way. 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And who is that doctor? It's Dr. Ray Guarendi. He takes your calls and he talks about family, marriage, and relationships. He is on Monday through Friday afternoon at 1 Eastern right here on EWTN Radio. So we invite you to listen in. And following our program, of course, it's Take Two with Jerry and Debbie. And they will be with you at noon Eastern. And I know that they've got lots to share with you. So there you have it. That's what's going on here at Women of Grace Live today and on EWTN Radio this afternoon. Lots of callers here. But I do want to say a prayer for Mary Cecilia. She's concerned about her grandchildren. She has some of them are engaged right now and will be married. One of them is getting married in a year. And the plans now are not to be married in the church. And this is heartbreaking. This is absolutely heartbreaking. Anyone who loves married couples knows that the best way to receive, another person into your life for the long haul of your life is by being fortified and strengthened through the graces that come by way of the sacrament of matrimony. So as a grandmother myself, Mary Cecilia, I can appreciate how painful this must be for you. So we're going to say a prayer right now for this particular couple, but for all of your grandchildren that are engaged. And so it is, Father, that we do come before you and we present Mary Cecilia's engaged grandchildren to you. And you know, we live in a very strange time, Lord. This is a time where secular culture really impacts our young people to a degree that it's never impacted them at any other point in time. We've lost so much, Lord, in the influence of our Catholic faith in our world today. And so I'm asking, Father God, that through your mercy, through your kindness, that you would put people into the lives of these young people who will steer them, who first will grab their attention and then steer them to the great wonders that are awaiting them in the sacrament of matrimony. I'm asking that you would help for them to see that this is not about a day, but it's about a lifetime. The day goes away in 24 hours, but a lifetime lasts for years. And for that day to maintain stamina through all of the ups and the downs of life, that grace is essential. And so I'm asking, Father God, that the hearts of these children would be open and that any hardened heart against the sacrament of matrimony or against getting married in the church would be mitigated. And I'm relying here. I'm going to ask specifically for the intercession of the parents of Saint Thérèse of Lisieux. So Saint Louis and Saint Zélie Marthan, I ask for your prayers and your intercession for these young engaged couples, and especially for the one who is currently saying that they're not going to get married in the church. I'm asking that your prayers would prevail and a change of heart would take place. And we offer this prayer to you, Lord, through the intercession of the Marthans, in the name of your Son, our Lord Jesus Christ, by the merits of his cross, through the power of the Holy Spirit, and with a maternal beatitude and intercession of our Blessed Lady. Amen. So Mary Cecilia, I would encourage you to do a novena to the Matins. I'm sure you can find one online. And I would also encourage you to do the novena that incorporates the rosary into it to Our Lady Undoer of Knots, K-N-O-T-S, so that this knot of resistance in this particular young couple's heart could be untied by her nimble and dainty fingers. So that's what I would suggest. And you're a prayer warrior for them, Mary Cecilia. And I just know that God has great things in mind. So thank you, thank you, thank you for your call. All right, we're going straight to Debbie in San Diego, California today. Eager to get to Debbie, listening to us via SiriusXM station 1 or channel 130. Hi, Debbie, how are you?
15: Oh, hi, good morning, Jeanette.
0: Good morning.
15: This is Debbie. I talked to you a couple months ago, and I have been listening to you for probably like 20 years. Have you been on that long? It seems like it.
0: Oh, I've been on since EWTN since Mother flipped the switch in 1992, but Catholic Radio since 1987, so it's a very long time.
15: Wow.
0: Yeah, lots of years.
15: Anyways, my sister and I kind of got handed over a Bible study.
0: Okay.
15: And we've been going through James and 1 Peter, and we just did John before that.
0: Okay.
15: But a lot of the women don't know anything about spiritual warfare.
0: Okay.
15: And, I have Sue Brinkman's book, and I have Dr. Thigpen's manual.
0: On spiritual warfare.
15: Spiritual warfare, maybe.
0: Mm-hmm.
15: And,
0: yes, that's it.
15: But I don't know what a good study is for women.
0: Okay. So, well, let me give you a couple of suggestions. Of course, you know that this is right up my alley, Debbie, because I write studies for women. And of course, our foundational study is an essential study for women. It is not just a Bible study. Scripture is in it, but it employs the entirety of the treasures of our Catholic faith. So there are the lives of the saints in there. There's scripture in there. There are documents in there. The catechism is referenced in there. So it's really a beautiful, beautiful way for women to be rounded out in their life of faith, right? To enter deeply into this formation to be Catholic women, especially Catholic women for this, our day and time. So I would encourage you to check that out at our website, womenofgrace.com. Two other studies that we have that are currently available on Our Blessed Lady. And these use, the quotes of saints, it uses scripture passages, it uses, teachings of the church on Our Blessed Mother. And the women actually pray through that. Now, I have written a study for women that employs scripture with regard to spiritual warfare. And this is contained in my book, The New Age Counterfeit. This would be wonderful for them. Because in our day and time, the evil one is tantalizing them through the occult, tantalizing them through various modalities that are far removed from the revealed truth of sacred scripture and the teachings of the church. And in this study, the women go through it, but there are spiritual passages that they pray each day that takes them deeply into those passages in scripture that deal with spiritual matters, spiritual warfare matters, the temptations of the devil, given the various topics that are in there. And I think that this would be absolutely perfect for them. And we've got that book for you again at our website, womenofgrace.com. It's called The New Age Counterfeit, and is there for you. And I think that would be just the ticket, especially out there in California, where the entirety of the United States culture is saturated with this stuff, but it seems to find a readied home out there in California. So I think it would be very, very helpful for them.
15: I agree. It's definitely a home for Satan out here.
0: There's no question about it. But everywhere is, all of these things are throughout the United States. But this New Age Counterfeit is very, very good. So I would really encourage you to check it out, get a copy of the book. They're inexpensive. They're available for you at our website.
15: Okay. Thank you so much, Jeanette.
0: And you're so welcome. And if you do the study, please let me know. Okay. I'd love to be praying for you as you're going through it.
15: Okay. Thank you, Jeanette.
0: You're welcome, sweetheart. God bless you now. Bye-bye. Yeah, I don't think that, we don't talk about that particular study that often, but it is available. So I would have all of you check it out. Let's get to Bill. He is a first-time caller. Get to ring my bell from Colorado. There you go. That's for you, Bill. And he's listening to us via Sirius XM channel 130. Hi, Bill. How are you?
16: I'm doing well.
0: Good, good, good. Thank you for your call. So what's going on in your life?
16: So, first of all, I want to give a blessing and thank Mother Angelica for bringing me back into the fold. She is such a blessing, and I'm so grateful to have started watching her again. Repeats, but nonetheless, yes. Her wisdom is still there. I even bought two of her books.
0: Good for you, Bill.
16: They've been very helpful.
0: Good. Mother Angelica has been the mentor to so very many people, including myself. And she just had a way, didn't she, of reaching into the hearts of people. She could look into that camera, and I don't know, you know, I never asked her, but I just have a little inkling that those people were made very present to Mother. I'm not saying that she necessarily saw their faces. I'm not suggesting that. But I am quite certain that the Lord presented their hearts to her. And you can almost hear that in her expressions. You can certainly see it in her face. You can feel it just by her presence on camera there. And so I'm sure that she reached into your heart as she did the hearts of so very, very many. We were talking there about this being the month of mothers. Mother Angelica, a tremendous spiritual mother, not only to her sisters in the cloister, but to all of her viewers and all of those who came to know her by way of her writings as well, which you've been the happy recipient of, Bill. So thank you for acknowledging her today.
16: Oh, it's certainly my pleasure. The Lord definitely imbued her with an ability to speak.
0: Yes, yes, he did.
16: Bring the word.
0: Yes, he did. He did, and it was evidenced, and she made use of every opportunity, and that is for sure. So do you have anything else for us, or did you just want to share about Mother?
16: No.
0: Good.
16: My mother.
0: Your mom. Okay.
16: My mom.
0: Yes.
16: I am so very thankful for her. I had some legal issues, and she was so supportive. And she passed away in February of 25.
0: Okay.
16: So the previous caller whose mother passed, I feel for her.
0: Yes.
16: It's okay to grieve. You're allowed to do that too.
0: Yes, that's right.
16: But on the anniversary of her passing, this last February, my brothers, her sister, nobody called. Like they forgot about her, they forgot about me, they used her for her money and support, but that was it. Because they didn't call, they didn't, and nobody. How do I not carry the hate or the anger?
0: Let's talk about that. Hate's a strong word, right? Hate is a strong word, and so I'm glad that you revised it and said anger. Anger is easy to deal with, and we don't think it is, but it really is. First of all, because anger, when it's justified anger, is an emotion that we're allowed to experience. God gave us every emotion that we have, including the emotion of anger. And so when there is a righteous indignation about something, or when we feel the offense, and in this case, there might be a sense of an offense against you. You might be feeling that they didn't even remember to call you and express their sympathies once again for the loss of your mother and your suffering. But I think that your greater anger, just based on what you said there, is that they didn't seem to remember the anniversary date of your mother's death. And so your anger, in a certain sense, is welling up for what is an indignation against the fact that they when your mom was alive certainly knew how to find her and make use of her resources, but then on the anniversary date of her death it seemed to not remember or to ignore it. I would say that's a justified anger, because we love those that we love, and we love them intensely, and we want every good for them, even the good of being remembered after they pass on. So I understand that. Now, what we cannot do is to act in that anger, right? So the fact that you feel the anger, that's one thing. Now, if you act out of that anger, that's another thing. If you act out of that anger by, you know, intentionally doing something in opposition to these people, that would be a bad thing. But we can also act out of anger by even harboring it, by letting it grow into a bitterness or a resentment. And that then is where the sin lies, because then we are not taking that emotion and that energy that comes from that anger and channeling it in a positive direction. We're letting that energy channel us in a bad direction towards resentment, bitterness, grudges, even possibly at some point growing into a hatred. That's all of the enemy. So what do we do with this anger? What do we do? Well, what we do is we pray for these people. They're lacking something. The fact that they didn't call, their seeming forgetfulness about this most important date indicates a void. There's something missing there, right? It could be compassion. It could be their memory. It could be that it just slid by them. It could be any number of things, but there's a void there. And so when we look at that, we say, golly gee, there's something the matter there with them that they didn't do this. They don't deserve my resentment, my bitterness, my grudge. What they really merit is my prayer for them. The Lord's allowing this to show me that there's something the matter here, and that they're possibly ungrateful, that they're possibly, you know, lacking in compassion or sympathy, that they can't feel any empathy. I need to pray for them. And the Lord showed me this once when he was asking me to forgive, and I didn't want to forgive this party for an injury that was committed against me. I did not want to forgive this person. And the Lord prevailed upon me. And this is what the Lord asked me, and this might help you, Bill. Way down deep in the bottom of my heart, where St. Francis de Sales says, we hear the voice of the Lord. I heard the Lord ask me this. He said, Jeanette, do you think that this person could have committed this action against you if this person had known me and had known my love for him? And that caused me to pause and to think. And it was obvious to me, this person couldn't know God, couldn't know the love of God, and still have acted in such an unjust way. And I said, no, Lord, I don't think so. And he said, then doesn't this person deserve your compassion and not your bitterness and not your grudge and not your resentment? And that was tough. I really didn't want to hear it because I was entitled to be angry at what had been prevailed against me. And you have a right to feel angry. But here's the thing. When we move in grace, we give up that right. We surrender that right. We give it over to the Lord. And then we take the next step. We pray for them. We pray for them. Realizing that the action committed against us could not have been committed against us if that person had known the love of God, knowing that that person then needs prayer and possibly nobody else is praying for that person. So that's what I would advise you do. That's our Lord's prescription. That's what he gives us in sacred scripture, right? Through St. Paul, he says, do not let the sun set on your anger, lest the evil one gain a foothold within you. Right? So we don't want the evil one to start to create and foment this anger to the place where it becomes bitterness and resentment. No. So we right away turn to the Lord, realizing that this person needs our prayer. And what does Jesus say? Pray for your persecutors. And what does he tell Peter when Peter says, should I forgive 7 times? The Lord says, no, 70 times 7 times, meaning to an exponential degree. And so we take Jesus' advice to be able to move forward into this, not holding on to the anger. We move forward by praying for them. So that's what I would encourage you to do. And I'll tell you what the Lord does then, Bill. The Lord begins to fill your heart with his love for the person. It's a very interesting thing that happens. And the more you pray for them, the more he fills you with his love for that person. And pretty soon, it becomes a happy joy to pray for them. A happy joy. So that's what I would recommend. You're asking a very good question, a very sincere question. It indicates to me that you're not happy, you know, holding on to the anger, that you want to do something about it. And so that's what you do. What do you think?
16: You know, it's a beautiful way to think about it. You know, if they had the Lord in their heart, you know, they would have called and to give them the blessings. It's a beautiful way to think about it. And I thank you so much for those words.
0: Well, you're welcome, Bill. And, you know, just thank our Lord for them because they came from him. He taught me that lesson. So I'm only sharing with you what he entrusted to me for my own benefit. And why would I keep that? I want to share it with everybody. So thank you for giving me that opportunity. You're a good man, Bill. Don't you forget that.
16: Thank you.
0: You're welcome. God bless you. Bye-bye. Oh, that was a beautiful call. Isn't it lovely when somebody really, really, really wants to forgive? And isn't it lovely of our Lord that he gives us the way to do that? It's totally incredible. God is so very good. Let's get to Roxanne. Oh, this is our Roxanne from near PGHburg, right near Pittsburgh, Pennsylvania there, listening to us via the EWTN app. Hi, Roxanne. How are you?
17: Hi, Donna. I've been good.
0: I'm glad. I'm glad. So your mom has a big event coming up, huh?
17: I'm working out my pain. I've been a morning glory.
0: Good.
17: Loving that. But I'm calling to ask for prayer for my mom. Tomorrow I'm going to take her to Pittsburgh because they do think that she's a candidate to be put on her heart transplant list.
0: Okay. All right.
17: I haven't been around. I've been taking her to cardiac rehab and taking care of her.
0: Mm-hmm. So let me ask you this. So I don't know what this process is like. So will they determine that through an examination or through a test of some kind?
17: I think what she's been doing is going to cardiac rehab and taking medication to kind of build up the heart muscle.
0: Okay.
17: It only works 10%.
0: I see. Okay. All right. Well, let's just say a prayer for her right now. Well, Father God, what is your mom's name, Roxanne?
17: Dolores.
0: Dolores. Okay, Father God, we lift up your daughter Dolores to you in this moment. And Father, you know she's going in for this testing that will result, hopefully, in her getting a heart transplant. And so I'm asking, Father God, that you would give safe travel to Roxanne and her mom as they drive into the city. I ask, Lord, that you would inspire the doctors and technicians, that you would supernaturalize their natural gifts, their natural talents, their natural knowledge. I ask, Father God, that once she is determined to be a candidate, that a heart would be made available to her. I'm asking, Father God, that all of this would be done through the intercession of our Blessed Mother and by way of the merits of the cross of your Son, our Lord Jesus Christ, and through the power of the Holy Spirit. We thank you and we praise you. Amen. Roxanne, let me know how she does. And friends, it's been great being with all of you. We'll be back tomorrow. Bye-bye now.
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19: 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You say he isn't, or somebody who's lost their faith. Pray for them. They're in grave, grave danger of losing their souls.
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1: This is a digital moment with Sandra McDevitt. Did you know if you want to understand God, Exodus 34 is a great place to start? Exodus 34 verses 6 to 7 lists 13 attributes of God. Among the list, He is merciful, gracious, slow to anger, abounding in both love and faithfulness. He is merciful down all generations. God forgives iniquity, transgression, and sin, intentional or not. He is also a God of justice, punishing sin. We are made in God's image and likeness. These attributes of compassion, forgiveness, and faithfulness should be ours to follow also. When someone asks what our God is like, read Exodus 34, verses 6 to 7 to them. I'm Sandra McDevitt for EWTN Radio.
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28: It's 90 degrees, but it feels like 87 with 23% humidity.
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0: Well, greetings and welcome to Take Two with Jerry and Debbie and you on EWTN Radio. I am Jerry Usher, along with Debbie Giorgiani and you. Together we all make it a show, especially you. We're looking forward to hearing from you on today's broadcast. I am Jerry Usher, along with Debbie Giorgiani. Great to have you along with us here on the broadcast today. We have our show team in place. Our call screener is Matt. He is ready right now. You can start calling anytime. Our producer is Michael, and Pedro is on social media today. Hey, Deb, how you doing?
1: Hey, Jer, good. I'm doing well. Thank you so much. Yes, we want to hit the ground running with this topic, and here's the question. How have you sought God's healing? How have you sought God's healing? That's what we want to talk about today. So let's really think deep and about our own lives and our own journey. Yes, we want to hit the ground running with this topic, and here's the question. How have you sought God's healing? How have you sought God's healing? That's what we want to talk about.

0: have you sought God's healing?
1: That's right. We are all part of the human race. That means we hurt, we suffer, we have pain, we experience loss, loneliness, all of these sorts of things. And we want to know how you have sought, how have you gone to the Lord in search of healing today, and where have you experienced it? Maybe it was through prayer, your own prayer, maybe through the prayers of other people. Maybe it was laying on of hands. Maybe it was through the sacrament of the anointing of the sick administered by a priest. Maybe it was in Eucharistic adoration. Or maybe, like Debbie and some others did recently, maybe you went to a place like the Grotto at Lourdes in France. Mm. Maybe you made a pilgrimage somewhere and sought healing and received that from the Lord. And even if you didn't receive the healing, maybe the way that you wanted it to happen, But now you look back and you say, but there was healing there. There was healing in my relationship with God and maybe with my family. So call in and share your experience. 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
0: We do need to hear from you, so if you can take about 10, 15 minutes out of your schedule. We know you're busy. You're super busy. We're all busy, but this is important because what we're doing here is we're helping others. We're catechizing by our stories. And so we're talking about God's healing today. You know, have you experienced a miracle? Have you been healed some way, spiritually, physically, emotionally, mentally? Maybe you're praying for a healing and all. We want to add you to the prayer book. Maybe you're just kind of really tired about praying for a healing. Well, let's talk about that and see if we can just kind of infuse a new sense of excitement and encouragement in your prayer schedule so you can build your confidence in God, okay? It really works well when we all participate. So if you feel prompted by the Spirit, please call this number, 833-288-EWTN. That's 833-288-3986.
1: Yeah, and as we mentioned, you know, healing doesn't always come in the way that we want it. So for example, physical healing or emotional, psychological healing. And we never want anyone to feel lesser or blamed or anything if healing hasn't happened the way that you had hoped. Faith is not magic, and suffering, as we know, is one of the great mysteries of the Christian life. But God is always present and always at work. So, Debbie, I don't know if you would agree. I think you would. He's always going to heal in some way. Mm-hmm. In some way.
0: Because he's a good and gracious God.
1: He's a good and gracious God and a loving Father. Mm-hmm. So how have you gone before the Lord, sought his healing, received his healing? Maybe you're waiting on his healing. Maybe we can toss up a quick prayer for something that you're in need of healing for right now on the broadcast today. But we're talking about this whole notion of healing. It still happens. Jesus still heals, and the church heals through the sacraments. 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
0: And I know we say this each and every show that you don't have to be Catholic to call in, but we have brand new listeners. 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Are they live? 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And Jerry, I must say just real quickly, I am one of the hosts for the Spring Share-a-thon at Annunciation Radio. So Dave Vacherez and I get to work together for 4 days. And so, you know, that man can keep me laughing. I've been kicked out of many studios because of Dave. But I just wanted to say, you know, there's still Spring Share-a-thons happening, folks. 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That means you. Oh, Jerry, there's only 3 open phone lines. That's wonderful.
1: That's right. 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You're going to get right through, and we always say this on this show, what you share is going to impact other people's lives, because when we're talking about something like healing and seeking God for something that we really, truly want and in many cases need in our lives, how that happens, how that plays out in our

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1: 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And the question we're asking today is, how have you sought God's healing? Jerry and I will be right back.

0: All this month, we continue to honor the Blessed Virgin Mary with special devotions, prayers, and acts of veneration. 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
2: Well, this is going to be one of those impactful Take Two shows because of you. And there is only one phone line open there if you'd like it, 833-288-3986. Talking about this whole concept of healing, and it covers so many different, covers a lot of ground. Are you seeking healing? Have you sought healing? Have you traveled a pilgrimage? Have you gone to maybe a healing mass or sought out, well, a lot of priests or even lay people have healing ministries. Have you sought out a healing through one of those? Are you still waiting on that healing from God? Tell us about how you're holding up, you know, your patience, your endurance, your stamina during this period of waiting. 833-288-3986. Right to the phones after I tell you about two books by the one, the only EWTN radio host, Dr. Ray Guarendi. 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
3: Oh, I love that code free at checkout. Okay, so Jerry, our first caller who's going to lead the discussion is Mary. Mary's from San Antonio, Texas, listening on our friends at Guadalupe Radio Network. Hi, Mary. Welcome to Take Two.
4: Hi. You can hear me okay?
2: Just fine.
4: Good. I just wanted to share that I've been dealing with some back problems. I have a bulging disc on my L4, L5. Ooh, I diagnosed last October. But I'm just so, it's been hard. Luckily, I received this beautiful called a Surrender Novena. Mm-hmm. I got that as a gift from Guadalupe Radio as for a donation. And it just really has helped me endure. We're going to start this process. Father Dolindo, I believe. Mm-hmm. But anyway, I've been reading through it and it's been very helpful. But it's just so hard to totally surrender, and that's what I've been focusing on, and it's been just very encouraging. Another thing that's been encouraging for me is being a hotline. I love Blessed James Alberioni, and I've heard that. I mean, he opened so many comments and everything all over the world, but he has scoliosis on his back, and I don't know how that man endured. They say to meetings, they used to push him on, lying down on his back seat because he was going to the next meeting to open up another new house or new whatever. And it gives me a lot of encouragement. I go, my gosh, if he was able to do that, why can I deal with my little bulging disc? That's just one little area of my back, not scoliosis, but my whole back is not like a Z like his was. Mm-hmm. So, and of course, Jesus, you know, everything he did for us, while he endured his pain, I mean, this is nothing compared to what I'm going through. So I just want to give people encouragement out there.
2: Mm. Mary, thanks so much for calling. You made so many great points. A couple of them I just wanted to comment on. One, you said, you know, what you're going through, you know, doesn't compare what others have gone through. That's true. That's true for all of us. There's always someone, I think, or a lot of people maybe, who are going through things worse than we are. That doesn't mean that we aren't going through real suffering, though. So, mm-hmm. I know you understand that, you know, and you mentioned, you know, Father Dolindo Ruotolo. Debbie and I are huge on promoting his Surrender Novena. But, you know, chronic pain, it can become emotionally and spiritually mm-hmm. exhausting. It's healing is often a journey, not an instant, an event. And the act of surrender can become part of that healing. So you are experiencing healing, Mary, right now. We're going to pray that that extends to the physical part that you need as well. Mm-hmm. Because, you know, we want you to be fully you, the best version of you, best able to function the best you can and live the best possible life that you can. So mm-hmm. we'll be praying for that. Deb.
3: And we put that
4: I
3: in the book.
4: That.
3: Yep. You're in the book, Mary. Absolutely. Anything else you wanted to share?
4: I love you guys. I don't have a lot of opportunity to listen to you all live, but I had an opportunity right now. So I said, I can call in, and I pulled into a gas station, and here I am.
3: Well, we're so glad you did, and we love you back, Mary. So virtual
4: God
3: hugs to you. Yes, absolutely. God bless you as well. I love the Take Two family. They are really rolling today. Look at San Antonio go. Another great caller, Jennifer from San Antonio, Texas, on Guadalupe Radio Network. Hi, Jennifer.
5: Hi, you guys.
2: Hi,
5: Jennifer.
2: I wanted
5: to share, both of you have met me, about in the 90s, I had an experience on a retreat because of, I have a mom issue. He had cerebral palsy. I don't know if you guys remember.
3: Mm-hmm.
5: And,
3: oh, yes.
5: Because of that, this priest, we were in adoration, and he was walking around with the monstrance, and he's been on the altar, and then he pointed to me to come up. We're in a room full of almost 90 women, and he had me come up, and he placed his hand on my forehead, and then he said some prayers, and then some women were coming and praying in tongues, and all of a sudden I was on the floor, and then all of a sudden he said three times, Jennifer, get up, and I couldn't. It was almost like I was plastered to the floor, and it felt totally different. I don't know how to explain it. And I just couldn't get up, and he had to help me get up. And then at that time, I was wearing a brace on my leg. And then they told me, take that off. You don't need that. You're doing so much better.
2: Mm.
5: And it was funny that I picked up a prayer verse. This is, I have heard your prayer in senior tears, and I will heal you. And I know it hadn't been a total healing, but it has come a long way. And, of course, since then, I've been hit by a car. Mm. And when you saw me last, I had that on my foot. I had an air cast on my foot because I was healing from being hit by a car.
3: Mm-hmm.
5: But yes, I've come a long way, and I've been doing therapy, and I've come a long way, and I know the Lord's been healing me, so I wanted to share that because I should have been healed. But also, the Lord has helped me back in the 90s with that Eucharistic experience with the priest in the Eucharistic adoration. So I wanted to share that.
2: Yeah, beautiful. Wow. Yeah, well, I'll tell you, Jennifer, you've had some profound mm-hmm. encounters of the Lord,
3: mm-hmm.
2: and it is clear, I'm sure it's not lost on you, Jennifer, as you look back on these things, that God has still many, many beautiful and amazing things planned for you. You know, there's something, of course, deeply moving about Jesus' presence in the Eucharist and being carried directly among his people in adoration, and for that priest to really single you out, you know, that tells me that the Lord put on his heart there. That's the one. That's mm-hmm. the one that I want to minister to tonight in this situation, you know. And we believe that, of course, the priest carrying the monstrance is carrying the real presence of Jesus in the Eucharist. That's why these moments can become profound encounters of healing and conversion.
3: Yeah. Yes. Totally off the subject, Jennifer. Did Matthew treat you well on Mother's Day?
5: Oh, yes, he did. He sure did.
3: Good, good. Hey, Jennifer, I saw your latest creation. You did a guardian angel rug. I was a little bit jealous.
5: I'm almost done.
3: I know. I love it. It looks beautiful on Facebook. Way to go. You are so talented. Jennifer, we love you. Thank you so much for sharing today.
5: Well, thank you. And I'm glad that I could help contribute.
2: You certainly did that, Jennifer. Thank you very much. We got a text message from Betsy in Spokane, Washington. Betsy says, I am being healed emotionally more each day. Our family needs healing. Family members who have been estranged for a long time.
3: Mm-hmm.
2: So that is from Betsy in Spokane, Washington. And by the way, for anyone who would like to text the broadcast, you can do that right now. Text your comments or your questions to 1-833-288-3986. Just give us your first name, how you're listening, followed by your brief question. Of course, message and data rates may apply.
3: Okay. And speaking about Betsy's text, Betsy, I'm sure you probably took advantage of this. We have that community growing on Stand Tall, which we're working towards starting this project to really help families come back together and to heal those wounds. 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But if you'd like to answer the question, how have you sought God's healing? We've got the prayer book out. All you have to do is call this number, 833-288-EWTN. That's 833-288-3986.
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6: Hi. I just want to remind you, because I told you before, like, I have cerebral palsy, too, and I was premature in the hospital, and I got baptized in the hospital. So the sacraments are very important for healing, especially baptism, and all those things that you were talking about, especially the Mass, is important because the angels are there on the altar with the priest. And adoration is time when you can get closer to the Lord and be closer to Him privately. And I just want to share one more story. My friend just passed away in my church from ALS and from cancer. And at first I was sad for her. But then at the end of the ceremony, she had this really joyous song. It was by Meredith Andrews called Worth It All. And it was like, I gave up everything for you, Lord, and it was worth it all. And she inspired me to think differently about heaven and about death.
3: Mm. Wow. Kellen, I just wanted to say you are so strong, and you have been such a loyal family member of Take Two. And thank you so much for sharing with us. You know, you were emphasizing the need for the sacraments and how healing they are, and they truly are, because they give us that strength, that internal strength to keep going and to really stay connected to God. It's very important when we live in a world that's very difficult. And if we have some health challenges, or we were born with a disability or something of that nature, it gets even harder. So we need that. We need that fuel, that food for the journey. Wouldn't you say, Jerry?
2: Well, I would, absolutely. And I love your perspective about, you know, you reminded us that at every Mass, heaven and earth truly meet. It is a divine encounter every time that we go to Mass. It's obviously in and through the person and the prayers of the priest, the action of the Holy Spirit. But we become so familiar, I think, with the liturgy that, you know, we forget that we're stepping into something that is really supernatural. And it's the worship of heaven, angels and saints, like you said, along with the priest and the faithful, all centered on Jesus Christ. And He is the healer. He alone is the healer. If we receive a healing through the hands or the prayers or any other ministrations of any other human person, it's ultimately coming from Jesus Christ. Even if it comes from angels, Jesus is the source of those healings. So you know exactly where the source of those healings are to be found, Kellen.
6: Thank you. And, of course, the Eucharist, of course.
2: Yes.
3: Oh, yeah.
2: Mm-hmm.
3: Oh, yeah.
2: Yes, that's the greatest presence that we have of Jesus Christ. He said, I am with you always until the end of the age. He's with us in many different ways, but none more powerful than in the Holy Eucharist.
3: Mm-hmm. Well, he gave us his angels, you know, they're Christ's angels, and he gave them to us so that we can journey along. We can always feel connected. It's very powerful, so we're never alone. Kellen, you are awesome. Thank you so much. We appreciate it. Okay, now Kellen's going to free a phone line for you. So if you have something to say about this topic, talking about God's healing, the graces that come from that, the blessings, the connection that you feel to God through things that are very difficult. You know, it could be something so on the inside, something of your heart that's hurting, and you're facing that. You need a healing because you feel like your heart is breaking because of a child that walked away from the faith or walked away from your life, your relationship. There's so many things that we can talk about. Believe me, if you've lived long enough, you have faced sadness, sorrow, loss, you know, illness. It's just the way it is. This is the world we live in. So please enter into this conversation by calling 833-288-EWTN. That's 833-288-3986.
2: All right, John in Kentucky is up next. John is listening to us today on Meade County Catholic Radio. John, we've got a break coming up in just a moment, but we can get started for about a minute here with you if you'd like. Go ahead, John.
7: Okay, so I got a story about how Christ healed kind of strained and broken relationship with me and my dad. Mm. It was sophomore year of high school, and I had gotten into a bunch of trouble at school, and it was scary because, well, I'm not going to go into details about what I did. It was something really dumb, and everybody in the school knew about it. And they, my parents had to pull me out of school for about a week because they were worried I was going to get made fun of for that whole week if they left me in. And that wasn't what I was worried about, though. I was worried about how my parents were going to be mad about what I did, because for the past years of my life, while I love my parents and I always did love them, they were very impatient and they were very just harsh on me. Mm-hmm. And it got me to the point where I was scared to talk to them about anything.
2: John, hold it right there, John. Just for a second. That's actually a kind of a poignant moment to pause that. We got a break that we can't move anywhere right now, John, as I mentioned a moment ago, but You're heading into a direction here where I think it's going to be a powerful, powerful testimony about you, your life, your parents, what God is doing. So hold that thought, John. We'll have you pick up in just a moment. Jimmy is after that. We've got Chris and others being screened. Are you seeking God's healing? Let us hear about it today on Take Two.
8: This is Father Chuck Dornquist. The month of May is dedicated to the Blessed Mother. Let us pray. Hail Mary, full of grace, the Lord is with thee. Blessed art thou among women, and blessed is the fruit of thy womb, Jesus. 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Amen.
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10: Welcome to Catholic Blitz. Father Tregilia, you're in the hot seat today. Oh. You ready?
11: Yes, I am.
10: Okay, here's your question. What is sola scriptura? You have 1 minute to answer. Go.
11: Sola scriptura. It's Latin for scripture alone. This was a phrase first come up by Martin Luther, who founded the Lutheran Church in the 16th century and started the Reformation. Basically, it's a belief that all you need is sacred scripture as the rule of authority. The Council of Trent saw me define that we believe that revelation comes to us through both sacred scripture and sacred tradition. So we're not sola scriptura, nor are we sola traditio. We're both sacred scripture and sacred tradition. And the source of both of these, obviously, is Almighty God himself.
10: You beat the clock. Great.
11: Thank you.
10: See you next time on Catholic Blitz.
12: Do you have a family member who is struggling with their Catholic faith? 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
2: 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Have you received it? Are you still waiting? In what ways have you sought out that healing? How has God maybe healed you a little differently than you perhaps had asked him to originally? And maybe you're more grateful for that now. 833-288-EWTN, 833-288-3986. Okay, John in Kentucky, I apologize for the break there, but just rewind a couple seconds. You were telling us about your experience in high school, how your parents were a little upset with that. It strained your relationship with them. So go right ahead, sir, and please finish sharing the thought you had there.
7: Yeah. So, like I said, in the past, my parents were always a bit rough and harsh whenever it came to me doing something that I shouldn't have or whenever I messed up. And in that moment, I was really scared that whenever they got home and they talked to me, it was going to be just me getting chewed out by them and that it was just going to be an absolutely horrible experience. And then to my absolute shock, you could have told me that I won the jackpot on the lottery and I would have been less surprised than I was whenever my parents sat down and talked to me, and instead of being mad, they were just extremely concerned about my well-being, and they patiently and lovingly talked me through everything I did, and they explained to me what I did was wrong. They weren't mad, and they just wanted me to know that they loved me more than anything in the world. And like, while to most people that don't know that experience, that might not sound like much, but it is the difference between being down on the ground and expecting someone to smash your head in with a rock, and instead they help you back up. It was so beautiful. It gets me choked up talking about it.
2: Yeah, and we can hear that.
7: And the beautiful part about it is that this wasn't something that was just supernatural. I didn't have a broken leg sticking out of my skin and it magically healed back together. It was just a bit of patience and love from my parents. But it was still so obviously this beautiful miracle from God that he brought us together from this this horrible moment in my life, and he used this moment to heal the strained relationship with me and my parents, and it's been the greatest blessing of my life since he did that. And I kind of lost my train of thought there, but
3: well, you're caught up in the
7: amazing.
3: You're caught up in the beautiful emotion and the gratitude that you have for God for, you know, when things come back to being in right order, when they are brought together and they are healed and they are whole again, it's a beautiful feeling. And John, I think you're expressing that wonderfully. I think you did a great job, Jerry.
2: Well, John, I was going to ask you, you know, what did you learn about God through this? And you actually anticipated that before I had the chance to ask the question. You know, you made the comment about how, you know, you just felt like it was just such a great gift, a great blessing coming directly from God through your parents to you. So that had to be a profound learning experience and a learning moment for you with regard to how much God loves you as well, John.
7: Yeah.
2: Yeah. Okay. Yeah, sometimes our expectations are for anger, rejection, you know, disappointment, all of those sorts of things. And when it turns out to be other than that, you know, when people respond to us with love, it is a reflection of how God looks at us. God never rejects us, never is angry at us for our sins.
3: Yeah.
2: He may want to correct us, discipline us once in a while, but his reaction, Debbie, is always one of deep love and acceptance.
3: Right. And God wants to bring things back together. He wants to make things whole again. John, what would you say to folks right now who are dealing with estrangement, you know, no contact, people walking away from their relationships and families? What would you say to them, John, based on your experience?
7: I'd say for, assuming it's a relationship like I had with my parents, for the younger people, be open to talk to your parents again, because probably, they most likely still love you, and they love you more than anything in the world, and they just want you to be the best person you can be. And sometimes they are just too hard on you whenever they don't know exactly how to respond. And then for the parents in the situation, be patient, because a lot of the times, us younger people, we know we screwed up and we know we did something wrong, and we don't want to hear about it more. We just want to know how we can fix this, and we want to be better, but sometimes we're just scared to admit we did something wrong.
3: Wow. That was great advice. John, you are awesome. I put you and your entire family in the prayer book, okay?
7: Thank you.
3: Thank you. Thank you for stepping up and really sharing from your heart. It's just incredible when you can share stories like this, because you're helping so many souls, John. Jerry, yes, we did get a text that just came in. It's a very urgent text, but we're waiting to see if there's a first name with it. But I did put it in the prayer book.
2: Well, there's a couple in here, too. Jimmy in Texas, hang on. I just want to read this, because we need to get people praying for this one. Mm-hmm. Johnny from Michigan said, hello, I might be off subject, but I do find healing from God in different ways. A family member took her life on Friday, May 8th, just a few days ago. Mm-hmm. I have spoken with my priest about this and my parish church community. So, Johnny in Michigan, we will put your family member who died from suicide on Friday in the prayer book, and you, Johnny, and all of those who will be impacted by that.
3: Did you get the one with the no name attached to it? I just want to get folks praying for that that intention as well. It says, hello, Jerry and Debbie. Please put me in the prayer book. I have recently been diagnosed with stomach cancer, and will get the diagnosis and treatment plan this Friday. Appreciate all the prayers. God bless you both. Okay, God knows who you are. I put you in the prayer book. We are going to be praying big. We're going to go to Padre Pio, so just know that.
2: Okay, yeah, and we were just told by Matt, our call screener, that text from Johnny, he's actually on the line waiting to go on the air, so we'll get to Johnny in a moment. Mm-hmm. But as promised, Jimmy's been waiting patiently in Texas, so thank you for that, Jimmy, listening on Guadalupe Radio Network. Welcome, Jimmy, to Take Two. Hello, Jimmy.
13: Yes.
2: Welcome
13: I'm
2: to the
13: here.
2: Program, sir. How are you today?
13: Thank you. Good.
2: Okay, good. Please go right ahead, sir.
13: Yeah, I was just wanting people out there to know, you know, you just mentioned. Go ahead. Can you hear me?
2: Yeah, we can hear you just fine, Jimmy. Go ahead.
13: Yes. The young man that just lost a family member to suicide, I pastor a church, and I deal with stuff like that. Mm-hmm. Matter of fact, I had one this past weekend that came to me, a 14-year-old girl. But, you know, I was in the same situation as them kids or individuals growing up, come from an abusive home, loved my parents, but they were never around. Grandparents raised us. And that is very impactful to a young individual that's just wanting to be loved. You know, the love's not there. Mm-hmm. And they have no other choice than other to look for things to maybe end that pain. And once I realized, you know, that there are people out there that do love you, And to realize, you know, what God's plans are for your life. Mm-hmm. The Lord pretty much told me, you know, you are important. That's why everything's against you, because of what I've called you to do. Mm-hmm. And not knowing until I matured in age, understanding that I have been called to the ministry. And that's why the enemy, you know, was attacking my life, trying to cause me to commit suicide, you know, take my own life. Because of the lack of love in my life, I thought. But once I realized that there was a bigger plan for me, that I had to learn to forgive those who were actually the ones that were hurting me, to fulfill what God had put in my life to finish. And with that being said, when I took action on that deal and swallowed my pride and my ignorance because of just things that are implanted in our minds throughout the world, I forgave those people that were actually the ones that were hurting me so that I could move forward and you know, pursue the ministry that God wanted me to be in. And here we are 15 years later, you know, reaching out to the lost, trying to instill in these young people that are going through this stuff that there are people out there that do love them, not to just act on your impulse, but to seek those who are around you, the closest and the friends, you know. Let somebody know what it is that you're dealing with so that you can maybe get some help. It's not that it's something shameful. You know, it's a lie of the enemy, and that's what he's trying to do. You are important in life, and he's trying to take that from you so you don't pursue what it is that God's called you to do.
2: Mm-hmm. Absolutely. Wow. This is an amazingly powerful phone call, Jimmy. First of all, thank you for trusting us enough to share what you have on the air. Mm-hmm. Abuse leaves very deep wounds. I know I suffered from some abuse early in my life. You know, the fact that you can even speak about healing is itself a testimony to God's grace at work in your life, even as difficult as it has been for you to get to this point. But I really applaud you for that, you know, making the move to forgive, to allow God's grace and healing to flow into you and now through you as a pastor. You know, I was going to ask you, and you've really kind of addressed it already, you know, how your own suffering has changed the way you minister to other hurting people. But it sounds like it has made you more compassionate, more empathetic. Mm-hmm. And believe me, Debbie and I, our hearts break for this young lady who you had to minister to her family after she took her life, yeah, you know, recently in your church. So please be assured that we'll have her and you and all of the mm-hmm. people affected by that in our prayer book, Jimmy.
13: Mm-hmm. Yes, it's important that we do bring the message, regardless of what beliefs you believe in. You know, there is one God and one church, and that's what we got to do as, you know, faith people, that mm-hmm. we're all here for each other, to help each other, to make our lives better, regardless of what you may believe. And some, you know, they don't want to hear that, but I know what the Bible says, and that's what we are focusing on, is, you know, not the now, but the later.
3: Well, Jimmy, you're sharing the good news of Jesus Christ with your congregation, and I just want to say thank you for being in ministry and stepping up in that way. But the interesting thing about your journey, Jimmy, is I agree with Jerry. You've turned, and I know this might sound like a cute saying, but it really is true. You've turned your pain into a plan and a purpose. And a lot of people would have given up. You could have gone through so much that you went through and just said, you know what, I'm checking out. I'm not going to help anybody else. You know, I've been through too much, or, you know, but you didn't. You stepped into the vineyard, right? And you really wanted to help other souls, and you continue to do that. Jimmy, God bless you for that, because a lot of people give up on God, and you didn't do that. So that is so awesome. Anything you want to share about that before we let you go for today? I hope you call us again. It's been a wonderful conversation.
13: Yeah, there's so much more to it. You know, I'm sitting here and thinking of the past, but the way that things have played out, I don't have time. Y'all don't have time to sit here and listen to how it played out. But, you know, there was times that I did want to give up, but I was encouraged. At the moment that I wanted to give up, somebody, you know, needed you. They call you, you know, family members, individuals that didn't know Christ for whatever reasons, hated him for whatever reasons, you know, used to. They had nothing to do with me. It's a tough road. The ministry is a tough road if you're sincere and trust God with all your heart. You know, people are going to distance themselves from you because of the spirits clashing that they quite don't understand. But, you know, it's been a circle. They've come back. Now they're the ones that are reaching out to me, asking for prayer, you know, wisdom from the scriptures. And it's all, like I said, it's been hard. But if it was easy, everybody would do it. But God has handpicked his people to fight these battles that were, you know, not wavering, and they're not playing both sides of the fence. He wants people that are honest and sincere and are willing to go that extra mile to fight for these individuals that are struggling.
3: Right.
13: And that's for somebody, I don't know who, but don't give up. The other side is beautiful, and it's well worth the fight.
3: Yeah. Well, Jimmy, we're so glad you are a member of the Take Two family. I put you and your congregation in the prayer book. I hope you continue to journey with us, because we just love chatting with you. What do you say, Jer?
2: No, I do. You're right, Jimmy. People know where to turn. Ultimately, they may hesitate to turn to God or to Jesus, you know, but they know where to turn and they know who is going to help to lead them there. And we can hear the sincerity and the love and the empathy and really the mercy that is in your heart. And it comes through your voice, Jimmy. So I have no doubt that you are doing amazing work for the Lord. You will continue to do that. And if I may ask, if we may ask, would you do us a favor? Pray for us and pray for all of the Take Two listening family. Jimmy, would you do that for us?
13: Yes, I will. I will put y'all in my prayers, and I am listening in 91.5.
3: Beautiful.
13: Oh,
3: nice.
13: That earlier.
3: Oh, good, yeah. Good. Sounds great.
2: Thanks, Jimmy.
3: You're awesome. Thank you so much. Okay, Jerry, we are going to move to John, and John is also in Texas on the iHeart Radio app. Hi, John. Welcome to the program.
14: Hi, Debbie. Good to talk to you again.
3: John was on the pilgrimage with us in France, Jerry.
2: Oh, great. Wonderful.
3: Hey, John. So what's cooking?
14: Yeah, well, I wanted to call you as a follow-up. You know more than the listeners do, but we were on the cruise with you 2 weeks ago, and my wife and I had a wonderful time speaking with you. And a lot of times we were talking about healing and forgiveness, and I wanted to call and tell you, you hit the nail on the head about, the devil is going to attack you now because we're trying to make progress. And when I got back, the devil attacked me more than I would have known, and I wouldn't have even known what was happening unless you told me in advance. But it's kind of funny. I came across, I don't even know who the priest was on YouTube, but he was talking about the seven signs that you can tell that the devil is attacking you or whatever. All seven of them is like, that's right, that's what's happening. Mm-hmm. And so I was basically in a period of desolation after the cruise, which surprised me, but it was because of the devil's attack. And so the way I got through that is on Thursday night, I went to my men's Bible study group and talked to them about it, and they prayed over me. And that helped. And the next morning, I went to daily mass on Friday and the adoration in the afternoon. And after all those three things, I just had that feeling of peace come over me. I even texted Jan. She was out at an appointment. I said, Jan, everything's going to be okay. Mm-hmm. And on Friday, we were able to sit down and have a talk, probably the best talk we had. Just the healing and letting God do the emotional and the spiritual healing between us. We're on the right track. I just want to let you know we're going to get in touch with you.
3: Okay.
14: We just haven't set up counseling yet, but
3: sure,
14: we'll talk more.
3: Absolutely, John. And I just thank you so much for stepping up and sharing with the Take Two family. Jerry, this is so true. You know this. I mean, when you're on a retreat high or a pilgrimage high, right, you know, and you're making progress and things are happening. And John was sharing there was so much healing going on and talking about healing and guardian angels. We've got to be prepared, just like John was prepared. John was prepared to hit that wall, to meet that resistance, to have the demons start to say, no, you can't do this, or start to, put doubt in your mind or things of that nature. And that can really take somebody down. But what John did was so powerful. He went to Bible study. He went after prayer. He went to mass. And so he fed himself to be able to carry on and to pick up. And that's the kind of preparation, that's the kind of talk we need to have. It's so important, John. What you shared with all of us can help so many souls today, because a lot of people will go for coaching, counseling, go for spiritual direction. They'll be super excited. They'll come out the door and the devil will be right there waiting for them, and they're not prepared. And you were ready. You were ready to handle that. So God bless you, John. Anytime those walls go up, you just push right through them and stay focused. That's what we know to work well. And I put you and Jan in the book, and I can't wait to talk to you soon. So thank you, John. God bless you. You were a man of your word. You said you were going to call in, and you did. So thanks, John.
14: There you go. Bye-bye.
3: Thanks.
2: Bye, John.
3: That was a great call.
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15: Good afternoon, Jerry and Debbie. Thank you for being so kind to me and the callers today. This is Johnny, and it's kind of hard right now. I'm at work, and my family's trying to pull together. We don't know if there's going to be a service or not. We're still waiting to hear. But thank you for taking the time out to talk to me today. Mm-hmm.
2: Yeah, and this is, we read earlier on the show, Johnny, this is for a family member who died from suicide this past Friday. It's just to make sure we're correct on that. Is that what you're calling about?
15: Yeah, her name was Heather. We were the same age. She leaves behind a husband, an adult daughter, and a granddaughter.
2: Oh. Yeah, we're so sorry for your loss. We will certainly be praying for your entire family. What a powerful reminder that often God brings healing through other people, through presence, through prayers, through the support that you all are going to need for one another right now. We're going to pray that there is a strength, and even amidst the difficult circumstances of this, a certain peace. You know, God talks about, the Bible talks about the peace that passes all understanding. May that peace reign in all of your hearts as you sort through this and really, hopefully, Johnny, rally around each other, okay? Don't let any division get in there. Oftentimes, the enemy wants to get in there and try and sow division when something like this happens, but just make sure you're all on the same page, supporting each other, there for each other, reaching out regularly, touching base with one another. How are you doing? And what can I do for you? How can I pray for you? How can I help you? Debbie, you may have a...
3: And Johnny, Father Chris Alar did an amazing video. You can look it up on YouTube. His grandmother died by suicide, and he did an amazing video to give healing and comfort to those who have experienced it in their families. I would encourage you, when you have the time, to look this YouTube video up, Father Chris Alar, okay?
15: How do you spell his last name? A-L-L-E-R?
3: It's A-L-A-R.
15: A-L-A-R,
3: yeah.
15: Okay.
3: Yep, Father Chris Alar, just look it up. And he's written books on it. He's given many talks on it. You'll find it on YouTube. As a matter of fact, he talked about it on Take Two. That's how Jerry and I knew about it. So even if you go into the archives of Take Two and search Father Chris Alar on Take Two with Jerry and Debbie, you'll probably come up with the story. But wouldn't you feel, Jerry, he gave a brilliant explanation about how God stands outside of time for his healing and mercy.
2: It is so hopeful. It has changed the way that I pray for my deceased friends, family members, loved ones, even people I didn't even know. When I hear about someone who passes away, I pray for them through divine mercy. Indeed.
3: Mm-hmm. Me too. And I totally agree with Jerry, Johnny. Jerry and I both were so enlightened by what Father Chris Alar had to say. But Johnny, I put your whole family and I put Heather in the prayer book. Okay. Keep us posted how you all are doing.
15: Thank you so much, Jerry and Debbie.
3: Thank you, Johnny.
2: Thank you, Johnny. Thank you so much. Let's go to Purdue. Lori. Lori is in Lafayette, Louisiana, listening on Christ Our King Radio today. Hi, Lori. Welcome to Take Two.
16: Hi.
2: Hi there. We have about 2 minutes, Lori. Go ahead.
16: Okay. So in my own life, God has healed my relationship with my mom recently. For whatever reason, we've gone through these periods where we've disagreed on some things and went long periods of time without talking. And about 2 weeks ago, my 14-year-old was in a pretty serious accident on his dirt bike. He's pretty broken, but God broke him and he's going to be okay. And he repaired my relationship with my mom because I realized, my gosh, I need mom right now. And she was the first person I called. And she was right there. And, you know, it made me realize that there's lots of things that go on in life that are so small in comparison. And so it was a scary time and it was difficult, but he's healing and she and I are good now.
2: Wow.
3: Praise
2: wow.
3: God.
2: Yeah. Yeah. Oh, one of the worst moments of your life. And the first person you called was your mom.
3: Your mom, yeah.
2: With whom you've been, had a strained relationship. That's something very deep about the bond between parent and child, that no matter how strained that might be, Lori, you knew who you needed to call first, and God is bringing great healing into that relationship.
3: Right. Well, and that accident was worked for the good.
2: Yeah.
3: So Lori, see how God puts all those puzzle pieces together?
16: But he's got a positive attitude and he's healing and
3: good.
16: If anything came out of it that was good, it was definitely that.
3: Right. Well, we're praying for his healing. So we've got him in the, if you want to give us his first name, I'll put his first name in the book. If not, that's quite all right.
16: His name is Caleb.
3: Caleb. We've got Caleb in the book. Full healing for Caleb. That's what we're going to go for. Thank you so much, Lori. God bless you. And I put your mom and you in the prayer book as well. Kay and the others, we're not going to get to you today, but we have Unscripted. Jerry, John called about his daughter, Annabella. She is suffering from panic attacks and OCD. I put Annabella in the prayer book.
2: Yeah, and you, the Take-Two family, you are all in our prayers each and every day. Thank you for making this another amazing, amazing broadcast. Tomorrow, do you tend to overthink things?
3: Yes.
2: Sometimes we do. Sometimes we do, and we're going to be talking about that tomorrow. St. Leopold Mandich, please pray for us today. Debbie, it's been a great broadcast, another
3: Absolutely.
2: Impactful one.
3: Absolutely. Thank you so much to the show team, Matt, Michael, and Pedro. Thank you to the affiliates that carry the show. God bless all of you. See you tomorrow.
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20: Steve, here's a pro-choice argument which has never made any sense to me, that an embryo or fetus is unaware of its own destruction, so abortion simply doesn't matter.
21: Yeah, I hear that a lot. Awareness of harm has never been required to make an act morally wrong, nor should it. A drunken woman, for example, passed out at a fraternity party, might never know she was raped by 3 men. Does her lack of awareness somehow make the rape acceptable? Of course not. A morally wrong act is morally wrong whether or not it is observed or felt.
20: You could say the same for a patient under anesthesia, completely unaware of what might be happening to her body. We always treat such patients with the utmost respect and care, despite their being totally unaware of their circumstances and their bodily integrity.
21: Absolutely.
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24: This is Dale Alquist. When G.K. Chesterton was asked why he became Catholic, he said, "To get rid of my sins. Only the Catholic Church can do that." He said that when a man steps out of the confessional, he's 5 minutes old and his whole life has just started over again. When we confess our sins, our souls are wiped clean. We get to start all over again.
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0: In the name of the Father, and of the Son, and of the Holy Spirit. Almighty God, our good Father, pour forth your Holy Spirit upon all of us, that we might deepen our appreciation for the dignity of every human life, from conception to natural death. Remove from us any and all temptations to regard that life as expendable. Grant to us a spirit of gratitude for life and a commitment to preserving and protecting it, and then experiencing the fullness of life in the life to come. In the name of the Father, and of the Son, and of the Holy Spirit. Amen.
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27: It's 85 degrees, but it feels like 83, with 31% humidity.
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31: What are you asking me?
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32: Boy, you hit the nail right on the head there.
31: Now, why would I say something so dumb?
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31: I don't remember what I said.
34: You're always contagious, by the way.
35: Am I really that awful?
31: I don't care. I'm not concerned with that stuff.
36: And I guess that's true, but doggone.
37: As usual, you're doing all the talking.
31: Well, are you better than God?
37: No way.
31: I'm going to give you some bad news. You got a problem.
38: I just wanted to call and get some wise advice, hopefully.
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31: Yeah, we shrink types. Pay attention to qualifiers. I just wanted to call and get some wise advice. Dot, dot, dot. Hopefully. Notice that? She could have said, perhaps, maybe, long shot. Just wanted to call and get some wise advice. If it's all possible, maybe I should call another. All right, I'm getting paranoid. I'm not paranoid. Do you think I'm paranoid? I knew you'd think that. Thanks for joining me here. I'm Dr. Ray Grandy. Program Doctor Is In. Dispensing a very potent drug. It was under the brand name of Docazin. However, after several years of doing this program, it went, I'm Dr. Ray Grandy, program, Doctor Is In. Dispensing a very potent drug. It was under the brand name of Docazin.

radio, we just give little drips of it, hopefully to give you a thought or two, a nugget or two, something to help you out in your life and living more faithfully, more peacefully, more responsibly, more maturely, more calmly, less anxiously. I just could go on for a while there, but let's see what we can do. Reasons people call, mostly for situations, circumstances. They want to just bounce off someone. You never know. You never know. A little piece of observation might help you out. Ripple effect throughout your life, affect other things. You know what? I will give a little example of that ripple effect here on the opening monologue. I was going to do another monologue, but I just changed my mind. You people think that I prepare for this show. And in fact, you think, well, he's going to, like a priest prepares his homily, writes it out. He's got the thoughts, however he chooses to do it. Same thing here, right? Well, kind of like I do in the TV show. I drive my producer crazy. He says, what's your opening monologue? I said, I don't know. He said, well, we go on air in 2 minutes. I go, twice as many minutes as I need. So he tells the camera guys, don't know how long he's going to go, what he's going to talk about. Just be ready. So I had a monologue prepared, and it was probably a better monologue than this one, but I just changed my mind while I was doing the opening intro to my monologue. But I'll get to that in a second. 877-573-7825. 877-57-EQUAL. That is the number to call. I got the great privilege, this was booked probably some months ago, to go out and be part of the 15th anniversary celebration of the Catholic Spirit Radio Network. Now, don't confuse that with Catholic Spirit Radio out of Omaha. This is the Catholic Spirit Radio Network out of Bloomington, Illinois. And they got a bunch of stations. I was shocked at how many stations they had. They got 8, 9, 10 of them. They called me and I get a chance to be at their benefit banquet. Thursday, this coming Thursday in the evening. Now, interestingly enough, that banquet is at the place called the Chateau in, where else would a psychologist go? Normal, Illinois. Normal, Illinois. I talked there once, and they didn't allow me back. They said, no, we really don't want you ruining the reputation of Normal, Illinois. But if you'd like to be part of it, you just get a hold of the Catholic Spirit Radio Network, flagship station out of Bloomington there. And they still got seats open. And I asked them about that. I said, you normally have seats open? They said, not really. No. I said, well, why did you ask me? Did you want to try to fill up those seats? They said, no, not really. We kind of like having extra seats open, you know, for last minute people. And we thought, who could we get out here to speak that would not fill the place up? And we called you. And I said, well, thank you. I'm glad to be able to help. So, if you'd like to be part of that, be delighted to see you there in Normal, Illinois. It was founded by a woman, I guess her last name was Normal. First name was Abby Normal, which would make me much more comfortable to go there. All right, let me give the number one more time before I jump into the monologue. 877-573-7825. I was going to talk about the ripple effect. In other words, if you make a small change in something, whether it's your marriage, maybe you decide you're going to use better manners, that could have a dramatic effect on your marriage. Just dramatic. Spill over into all other areas. You're going to do something that's just slightly different with that cantankerous, difficult relative. Just slightly different. A smile or something. Make a significant difference. One of the areas, and I'll use this particular setting to illustrate it. Let's say a parent comes in. Pick the age of a child. 8, 9, 10, somewhere in there. Kid's a behavior problem for them. Now, I hate putting it that way. Behavior problem makes it sound like it's the kid's fault. Much of the time, when a child is a behavior problem, it is us. Now,

0: not doing this to criticize. I'm just simply saying that for whatever the reason, and you have to explore the reasons. Okay. I don't think it is. I'm responding to a little note here. Whatever the time, you have to explore the reasons on why the parent is being behaviorally yanked around by this 8, 9, 10-year-old. Now, are some kids tougher than others? Of course. They're all wired different. However, most of the time, when there is a discipline struggle between the parent and the kid, the parent is the one who can make the changes that will radically change the situation. And sometimes it's very small changes. So they come into my office, and we talk a little bit, and say one session, maybe two, talk about what they can do differently, how they can assert their authority more calmly, more confidently, more quietly, and actually take charge. Not unusually, second or third session, when I ask how things are, if they describe that he's nowhere near as resistant to discipline, nowhere near as challenging of their authority, they will also add comments like this. You know, the other day he came up to me and told me how much he loved me. He hadn't told me that for, well, I don't remember when. Or, he's treating his sister nicer. I noticed that. He's just more tolerant of his sister, who used to just make him irritable. He's happier. He, there for a while, for the last 2-3 years, he's just been trip switch unhappy. He's just happier. He's just more pleasant. I call it the ripple effect. The ripple effect is, if you make small changes to improve a relationship, from your end now, you gotta do it from your end, it can have unexpected, unanticipated positives that you didn't see coming. Kind of repeating myself, aren't I? Unanticipated, didn't see coming. Hey, this is an off-the-cuff monologue, one I changed at the last minute right before the show. The ripple effect is very powerful. I have a marriage book. It's called Simple Steps to a Stronger Marriage. And the whole premise of that book is, here are 10 things you can do, 10 tiny little things you can do. They're not hard to do. These are not a revamping of your whole communication style. This is not learning how to use iMessages instead of you messages. No. This is not therapy outside the office type stuff. This is not analyzing, well, whether I'm talking to a choleric. I'm not a choleric. I'm more of a, what, I don't even know all those types. They just overlap all over the place. It's really hard to say. But given all that, they're very simple steps. And they dramatically improve marriages in areas of the marriage that you wouldn't think happen. Oh, choleric, sanguine. I knew I'd think of it. Kind of like sandwich. The ripple effect. Make tiny little changes in yourself. And watch what happens, according to the song. 877-573-7825. 877-57-EQUAL. Let's load them up. I want to talk to you.
1: Corda offers Catholic candles that translate the lives of the saints into scents. There are candles for the Holy Family, St. Michael the Archangel, St. Therese of Lisieux, Padre Pio, and more. And they come boxed with the story behind the scent. 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
0: Thank you for joining me on The Doctor Is In. Got a question on an email. Dr. A, can you name a book? Is there a book that made you cry? Yeah. Yeah, there was. It was Organic Chemistry, I think, when I was a freshman. Yeah, that's the one that made me cry. Angela from Little Rock, Arkansas. Hi, Angela.
6: Hello.
0: Thank you for the call.
6: Question, I have adult children from 21 to 43, all of them raised in the faith, only one of them practicing, and in very odd situations. They all will talk to me. You know, they love me, they appreciate their upbringing, but not one of them has anything to do with God, period. Outright don't believe, you know, varying degrees. I'm praying for them, but I'm like in my own little world over here, I feel like, and I don't talk to them at all about faith. Honestly, I'm afraid to, but, and not just like faith, just, well, what does God think? I'm afraid, I don't know how in the world to talk to them. What more should I be doing here? Because they're all headed totally the wrong direction.
0: What has happened, Angela, previous times you even broached the subject?
6: I'll say I'll pray for you. She'll say, okay, thank you.
0: Yeah, knock yourself out, Mom. Knock yourself out.
6: Just one of them who is outright hostile, but, huh?
0: Not, in other words, the message is knock yourself out there, Mom. Do what you got to do. Go ahead.
6: Yeah, basically. It's kind of like they allow me to do that because it makes poor mom feel better.
0: We're doing that for Mom.
6: It didn't help them. Yeah. They see me as a poor abused housewife. Because their father wasn't, you know, was verbally, et cetera. I mean, that's actually changed, and we're still together. And a couple of them were actually angry that I stayed with them.
0: So they got all kinds of problems with the way you supposedly held your family together, right?
6: Yeah.
0: And of course, they'll probably turn that and blame it on God. If this is Mom's religion. And this is what she did because of her religion. Boy, is that stupid. I don't want any part of that. Something along those lines of an attitude.
6: Yeah, that's what it sounds like.
0: Okay. I think the key here, my dear, and many parents will say, am I doing enough? Am I reaching out sufficiently to these wayward religious children? At some point, you got to decide when any kind of religious talk, whatever it is, whether it's just masses at 5 o'clock if you want to go with me, or what problem do you have with priests, or what is it that's pushing you away from the Catholic, whatever you say, and it is met even stony silence or a look that says shut up. And at some point, you say to yourself, if I were to keep pushing this, I make it worse. You have to decide. You got to decide where that point is. The problem is, lots of times, parents will go beyond that point because they think, I have a responsibility to fix whatever it is that I screwed up. And it just keeps pushing them. And as it pushes them, it pushes the kids further away.
6: That
0: Angela,
6: sure sounds like me.
0: Yeah, I know, honey. And I got to tell you, EWTN will tell you in their viewer services department, I see it all the time, and even now the secularists are saying it, that this wholesale turning on the way I was raised is just epidemic. It's everywhere. And parents who were good people, or even like yourself, who had a rocky marriage, tried to hold it together heroically, held it together, and it's better. That's a beautifully admirable thing. And your kids, instead of admiring you for it and saying, boy, mom put up with an awful lot, but she persevered and it's better now. No, they look at you and say, what a dummy she was. And not only was she a dummy, she affected us too. That's sad. But you can't do anything to stop the way they think. I guess the only thing I can give you, Angela, at this point anyway, is to quit beating yourself up. Cut it out. You say to yourself, any of them show any sign that they want to talk about any of this? I'm ready. Ready to talk. I'm ready to ask them what they think about religion. I'm ready to ask them what they think about the Catholic Church. I'm ready to ask them why they left. I'm ready to ask them why they don't go to Mass. I'm ready to ask them whatever they are open for me to ask. But I'm going to at least try to read the cues here. I think right now their attitude probably is, Mom, we are just fine. We're perfectly fine. As a matter of fact, Mom, we're more fine than if we had religion, because I've seen what religion did to you, Mom. Am I off on that one?
6: No.
0: I know. Not because I'm so smart, but because that's such a common attitude. So, given that, you're one of many of us, me included, who have watched some of their children leave the faith. And it's because this culture is exquisite, skilled in stripping people of eternal truths. Stripping them. It's so good at it. It is like nothing the world has ever seen. Even when the world was pagan-filled, it wasn't this good. Because at least there, people said, well, you got a choice here. You got a pagan-filled, or you maybe seek some god like the Jews do. But other than that, right now, it is so good because it pretty much convinces so many people, not only do you not need religion, but it's bad. It'll stifle you. Look what it did to your mom. How's that for a lecture?
6: Yeah.
0: My dear, you need peace. You got to stop telling yourself, I can't be happy. As long as my kids are looking at it this way, as long as you got a relationship with them of some type, like you said, they still talk to you. They just don't want to hear the religion thing. Okay. At least you got that opening. There's a lot of parents listening to this right now that are saying, not only have my kids left the faith, but they won't even talk to me. I don't have any chance to ever have any of this stuff come up because they've written me off. And you said one other thing. I didn't have a chance to explore it because obviously it's not therapy. But you said something to the effect of, I gotta make sure I phrase this right, that they look at you like this is mom's thing. Okay, Ma, you want to pray? Go ahead. That's your thing. Okay, Ma, you want to stick it out with Dad? Okay, that's your thing. But you understand here, Mom, that the culture's told me you're all wrong. You should have never stuck it out with Dad. And you're praying. Okay, Ma, if it makes you feel better to pray, go ahead and pray. Not going to affect me. But it just might. It just might. Thanks for calling, Angela. You be at peace, my dear. Please, be at peace. Do not let adult children who are choosing to act their own way, put them in the hands of God, but do not let them destroy the joy that God says he wants you to have. Got that?
6: I'll work on it.
0: All right. That's all you can ask. Thank you, Angela. Thank you so much, Doug.
6: Bye.
0: When our Lord said, I will give you peace that the world does not understand. If we insist on saying, I can't be at peace given certain conditions. One of those conditions is very common now is children who have left the faith. So therefore, I can't have peace. Did our Lord not know what he was talking about? Did he say, I'll give you peace as long as peaceful things happen to you? I'll give you peace as long as it goes okay. I'll give you peace as long as there's nobody trying to rob your peace. There's all kinds of conditions here. As far as I know, he didn't qualify it. He didn't say, I will give you peace the world doesn't understand. Well, okay, some of the earlier manuscripts, there's some footnotes down there at the bottom where my peace really doesn't work. No, I got to count on him. He said he would. Okay. So then I got to seek it. I got to seek it. I can't sit back and go, yeah, I know he said he'll give me peace, but I'm miserable. Well, then what am I doing about that? Am I embracing his peace? Or am I saying, how can you be at peace if the people you love jeopardize their souls? Well, God loves them more than I do. And I don't know how he's going to judge them. And they may return to the faith after I'm off this mortal coil, as the poet says. And I got to count on that. 877-573-7825. 877-57-EQUAL. That's the number. Got time. Got lines. Sure would like to talk to you. If you got insight into things, please share it. Situation, share it. A generic question, share it. Dr. A, I'm trying to have peace. It's not working.
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9: What is the meaning of the Hail Mary? There are multiple meanings, explains the Catholic Catechism. When we say Hail Mary or Rejoice Mary, we are repeating the greeting of the angel Gabriel to Mary at the Annunciation. The next phrase, full of grace, the Lord is with you, asserts that Mary is full of grace because the source of grace, the Lord, is with her. Blessed art thou among women, and blessed is the fruit of your womb, echoes Elizabeth when she greeted her young cousin who had come to assist her during her delivery of John the Baptist. Holy Mary, Mother of God, means that because Mary gives us Jesus, her Son, the God-man, Mary is the Mother of God and our Mother. The final plea to Mary, pray for us sinners now and at the hour of our death, acknowledges that we are sinners now, hoping that Mary can welcome us as our mother at the hour we die and lead us to her son Jesus in paradise. This is Peggy Stanton, and this has been the Order of Malta's Minute with the Catechism.
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0: Thank you for joining me here. I'm Dr. Ray Grandy. Program Doctor is in Monday through Friday, 1 o'clock Eastern Time. Co-production, EWTN Global Catholic Radio Network and the Ave Maria Radio Communications. My producer man and call screamer, dual duty over there in Ann Arbor, Andrew Kruchek. This announcement from my friend, mentor, and boss at EWTN, Tom Price. 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This week, our EWTN radio affiliate, The Rock Catholic Radio. I think it's kind of neat. I asked them if they were named after Rocky Colavito. Rocky Colavito in Cleveland, and my producer man, Dick Russ, if he's listening, he'll know this. Don't knock The Rock. But I think they were named after St. Peter. I'll have to double check that. They have three stations serving Cleveland and Northern Ohio. They've been on the air now for 11 years. Now, they are in a, I want to say, threadway responsible for me being on the air. There was a Catholic radio station in Cleveland that I had visited as a guest a number of times. A man named Bob Tayak had a show. And he was approached by a fledgling Catholic radio network, not the EWTN one. This was before that for me. He said, you know anybody that could possibly host their own show? He said, well, there's one guy's possibility. And he mentioned my name. And because of that, they contacted me, and I went on the air. And that was the beginning of my Catholic radio days. Well, that station was run on a profit basis, and it went down. However, The Rock brought Catholic radio to Cleveland under a wonderful, wonderful nonprofit status. And my producer, Dick Russ, who I've been with for 15 years now, on the Living Right with Dr. Ray TV show. He's been, any of those of you in Cleveland know him. He was 50 years on television. He's a big shot on Cleveland television. Anchor guy, top reporter, etc. Knew everybody and everything. He's responsible in large part for helping get that station on the air. And now it's been 11 years. Dick, if you're listening, that's incredible. I want to congratulate Marianne Mateen and the team at The Rock. What a great bunch of people. And by the way, we are scheduling probably for the fall to bring Living Right with Dr. Ray back to Cleveland. And the Cleveland folks put together an audience for the TV show. So we will hopefully get to see all them. But I'm privileged to congratulate them. I was rooting for that old Catholic radio station back then. thank you, my friend. Prescott is calling from Oregon. Hi, Prescott.
11: Yeah, how are you doing, Dr. Ray?
0: Now, how in the heck is this 6.5-year-old being allowed to be defiant and disrespectful?
11: Yeah, so I had a question for you. He goes to a Catholic school, and he's having some major problems with discipline. He just sometimes just will not obey. So I just wanted to ask you, I told him I can give you 10 chances to start obeying at home and at school.
0: 10? Man, you are generous.
11: Yeah, so then I said, okay, when we get to number 10 for disobeying, you are going to start, when we ask you to do something, you're going to say either yes, mom, or yes, ma'am. And also, yes, dad, or yes, sir. And also, when you go to school, you say yes, teacher, or whatever their name is, that kind of thing. So yesterday, he was very defiant with his teachers, refusing to obey. And so tonight, I'm going to tell him, okay, from now on, when mom and dad ask you, Noah, get dressed, you are to say yes, mom, or yes, ma'am. Or if dad asks you to pick up your toys, you say yes, dad, or yes, sir. Now, is that a bad thing or a good thing in your opinion?
0: It is a good thing, but it is a very weak first step. In other words, you can tell your son, this is what I expect of you. But clearly, at least up to this point anyway, he hasn't cooperated. Now, I don't know, Prescott, if that teacher is a weak disciplinarian. That's unfortunately, that's very common in our public Catholic schools now. Not only are many of them weak disciplinarians, but they follow a lot of theories that don't work. And that's part of the reason why 50% of teachers want to get out of teaching, because they have got all kinds of notions on how they are to keep order in the classroom and handle kids who challenge them that don't work. So let's take your particular little man, Noah, right? That's his name?
11: Yeah, his name's Noah. But the other thing is he was drug affected. We adopted him from birth, and his mom was a meth head.
0: All right.
11: So I think he might have some executive function.
0: Well, I don't doubt that for a moment, Prescott. I don't doubt that for a moment. The research is high on that. I've had situations with my own adopted kids. When there is drug and alcohol exposure in the womb, it is devastating. It is devastating to things like self-control. It is devastating to slowness in forming conscience, challenging, deceptiveness, some attention problems, some impulse problems. Yeah, it can go all over the map. However, Noah is flooding his teacher with misbehavior. Has the teacher complained to you yet? Has the teacher said, look, we can't manage this kid in class?
11: Well, he does pretty good sometimes, but also a while back he had a psychologist analyze him, and then we went to our pediatrician, and then they put him on, it's called guafosine or something like that. I forget what it is, but it's, I think it's guafosine or something. I don't remember the name of it, something like that.
0: Is what's that supposed to have done?
11: Yeah. So they put him on an extended release. I forget the name of it. It's,
0: is it supposed to deal with his impulsiveness?
11: Yes.
0: Well, obviously, he's still being defiant. And
11: yeah.
0: much defiance is not impulsiveness. It's defiance, all right? You aren't necessarily impulsive to be defiant. I'm defiant because I don't want to do, or I haven't learned to do, what is being asked of me. All right, so all that said, I'm going to bump up against a break here. All that said,
11: okay.
0: When you said I expect these things, great start, good stuff. Now, here's where the power comes
11: in. Well, I'll tell you a thing that happened in school yesterday. During his writing, the teacher said, okay, you need to slow down and redo it. And then he was just like, no, and then he wouldn't do it, that kind of thing. So
0: All right, he's defiant, sure. And you could probably fill up this whole program with examples. So what? That doesn't bother me. Where I'm concerned is what you're going to do to deal with it. Now, I'm going to bounce up against a break here, hard break, in about 20 seconds. So you stay right there, and I will discuss with you how you can get this young man to more frequently say, yes, Dad, yes, Mom, without a fight. 877-573-7825. That is the number. Andrew, this is going to be a look-back call, so you'll have to cut it off right when I say without a fight, and we'll just go straight to the other side of the break.

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1: The Eighth Commandment. You shall not bear false witness against your neighbor. At one level, the reputation a person has is one of their most precious gifts, and to intentionally harm the good reputation of someone is a very grave matter. We can do this often through detraction, by disclosing others' faults without a valid reason, or calumny, just outright lying about other people, likewise through rash judgment. This commandment also protects the truth, which is another very, very great good. To lie is to speak something that we know is false with the intention of deceiving others. We ought to be dedicated to the truth. It is the truth that sets people free, while errors and lies entrap people in many difficult and often sinful situations. The Lord asks us to give witness to the truth of the gospel. This commandment, therefore, asks us to stay dedicated to the truth and to other people's reputation. The Eighth Commandment, you shall not bear false witness against your neighbor.
0: For more about the Ten Commandments, visit EWTNRC.com.
2: Christ is the answer, with Father John Ricardo.
3: John 6, verses 48 to 58. Jesus says, "I am the bread of life. Your fathers ate the manna in the wilderness, and they died. This is the bread," meaning me. "This is the bread which comes down from heaven, that a man may eat of it and never die. I am the living bread which came down from heaven. If anyone eats of this bread, he will live forever. And the bread which I shall give for the life of the world is my flesh." At which the Jews disputed among themselves, saying, "How can this man give us his flesh to eat?" They're scandalized by this. How is it that we're not? How is it that we just hear this and go, "Oh yeah, I know that passage"? They're just outraged and at least perplexed. Sane people, inspired teachers, wise men, prophets don't say things like this.

0: Thank you for joining me and my producer man, Andrew Krychek. I'm on the phone with Prescott from Oregon to recap quickly a 6.5-year-old who was adopted and was meth, probably other drug exposed, in the womb. Is giving him some troubles at school, especially. And we talked about something that Prescott wanted to do. He said, okay, son, you're going to respond yes, sir, or yes, mom, when given a request or a dictate. Fair enough. However, what's happening here is this young man, Noah, is given school teacher problems. Prescott, he in first grade?
1: He's in kindergarten.
0: Okay.
1: But so the other question I had, the other question I had for you, when I talked to him about discipline in school, and I said, because the teacher writes out little smiley faces or frowny faces and writes out what was happening. So when I get home, I read it to him and say, what happened here, Noah? And sometimes I don't remember. I'm like,
0: Prescott, you see what you're doing again? You're all talk, my friend. You ought to tell little Noah, Noah, I'm going to tell you what, son. And this was tapping into what I was going to tell you, but since you're already doing some version of it, although not as extensive as what I would tell you. Noah, I best see a smiley face when you come home. If I do, you will have all your privileges that are normal. If I see a frowny face, depending upon all your teacher tells me, you could lose everything, son. You won't have any privileges whatsoever. You won't be able to go outside.
1: Yeah, that's exactly what I told him. He loves his iPad.
0: Okay, but you told him that, Prescott. You told him. Act on it. Act on it.
1: I told him tonight. I told him last night. I said, if you get a frowny face for disobeying, you are going to have no TV tonight whatsoever.
0: TV is nothing.
1: He looked at me like,
0: no, Prescott, right. Stop. TV is just a little thing. No outside. No toys. No dessert. Early bedtime. You can draw and read. That's it. See, he's six and a half.
1: I don't know if a 6.5-year-old would handle this.
0: Wait a minute. What do you mean to know a 6-year-old could handle it? Of course he can handle it. He's not going to like it at all.
1: Well, no, I was going to ask him to write out, I want to respect my teacher with her name. And I said, okay, I want you to write this 5 times. Is that too much for a 6.5-year-old, do you think?
0: Given what he's doing at school, that is way too little. Prescott, I'm going to let you go with this. Your son is giving heavy grief to the teacher. I don't doubt he's given heavy grief to you and your wife. If you don't get this under control by basically saying, yes, this is what I expect, Noah, and then here's what I'm going to do about it, and I'm going to do something about it, you're really not going to like. And even at that, Prescott, it's going to take a while. Even at that. But, sir, you have no choice. Because, God willing, he's going to be 9 or 12 or 15. And my office is filled with people who come in with 15-year-olds, and I say, when did this start? When he was 5? When he was 3? He's adopted, drug exposed in the womb, always been trouble, we never got it under control. And what they did is they did way too much talking and way too little action. Now, I have a book that might really help you, and it deals with these school situations too. My most popular discipline book, it's called Discipline That Lasts a Lifetime. Most common discipline questions I get asked. My bestseller. It's on my website, drray.com. Signed, cheap. You can get it, and I think it'll really help you. I've also got a book on adoption, and there's some questions in there that might be relevant to you. Thank you, Prescott. Thank you for the call, sir. Let's take a break, and then I'll go to Dave when I come back. This is Dr. Ray.
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0: Hi, everybody. Dr. Ray Guarendi here. 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One last segment. Let's go to Dave from Boston, Ma. Dave must have been, I want to say, touched, not provoked, by my monologue talking about our Lord says, I will give you peace. And Dave's wondering, how come I don't have it? Hi, Dave.
8: Hi, Dr. Ray. Dr. Ray, first of all, I do have it when I'm praying, but then when I move from prayer, even though life is supposed to be prayer and prayer is supposed to be life, I lose it. And I lose it to the most important person in our lives, I guess, moms who treated us so well. But when they turn to be older, when they need us even more, and they keep on saying the same thing over and over and over again, and you've done everything in your power to take care of situations, but once again, day and night, hear the same thing. I go up to my room and I continue my prayer. But then, how do you remain in prayer? How can you bring that prayer to life and the life to prayer?
0: Does your mom live with you, Dave?
8: Well, at this point, you're going to laugh. No, you won't laugh because that's not you. But the only reason I am with her,
0: you live with her,
8: is because
0: okay.
8: I don't want to see her taken somewhere where she
0: okay, fair enough,
8: will
0: good
8: not
0: enough.
8: Last.
0: Fine, that's good. Now, how old is your mom?
8: 88.
0: Do you actually expect that your mom would not have memory problems at 88?
8: No, I do expect that.
0: Okay.
8: But I'm just trying to find a way to deal with that.
0: Oh, that's simple. When she tells you the same thing, you react to her like you never heard it before.
8: I've thought about that. I have thought about that.
0: She doesn't have any idea, Dave, that she's doing that.
8: No, she doesn't.
0: She does not. And if you're living with her to take care of her, which is an incredibly beautiful, charitable thing, I got a feeling you're going to lop all kinds of time off purgatory by doing that.
8: No, I think I'm going deeper into hell.
0: Nah. But no, here's the thing.
8: I lose it.
0: Well,
8: yes.
0: You lose it because you don't want her to be that way. Stop being that way.
8: Well, I lose it because I just can't deal with hearing it, you know, day and night and having, you know, I'm listening.
0: You don't want her to be that way.
8: Well, it'd be nice.
0: You want her to be the mom that she was. Unfortunately, she's 88. And it may be that she's got some amount of dementia. But because of that, with her memory problems and her repetition, and maybe her confusion, and whatever it is about her personality that's getting hard to take, you are living with her because, for that very reason. Otherwise, you're going to have to find a place for her, and you don't want to do that. So to live with her that way, you can't say to yourself, this is good. I can live with mom, and she's real easy to live with. No, she's not. She's 88. She's probably moving further into dementia, which means this, Dave. She's going to get worse. And at some point, you may have to decide. Mom is too confused, even for my supervision. Now I got to see what my options are. I don't know what kind of money you got. I don't know what kind of money mom's got. But you can get in-house help, even for, say, 3 times a week, 4 hours, 3 days a week, something, however you want to do that, so that you can get away, live your life, do what you have to do. You may find that you can't sit in the kitchen with mom more than a half an hour without erupting because she gets on your nerves. Okay. Then go up to your room, shut the door, go to the bathroom, do what you got to do, take a breather somehow, some way. But the key to this whole thing is expect that your mom is going to do this. Don't demand. The reason you're so frustrated is because you're demanding that she not. That's not possible. That would be like me saying to you, Dave, I've got this ball right here, and I'm going to let it go. And it's going to drop and hit the ground. And you say, I don't want it to hit the ground. And I say, Dave, it's going to hit the ground. Well, I don't want it to. Dave, it doesn't matter what you want. It's going to hit the ground. You're doing the same thing with your mom. I don't want that to be. Dave, it is. But I don't want it. It is. That's what's tearing you up. If you expect that she's going to do this, if you expect that she's going to ask you the same question 97 times, you're going to have to figure out, one, how many times you're going to answer it without saying, Mom, Mom, you asked me that 5 times, and I answered you 5 times. Does that sound like you, Dave? Am I doing a good imitation
8: exactly
0: of you?
8: Exactly like me.
0: Yes, sir. I know. So you just, after the 5th time, you either go up to your room, I got to go to the bathroom, you go outside, mow the lawn, I don't care what you got to do. Say, Mom, I'm taking off. I'll be back. So you don't erupt on her. You don't want your last memories of your mom, who you said did all kinds of good things for you all those years.
8: Absolutely.
0: And you don't want your last memories of you in a constant scolding of your mom.
8: Well,
0: and that's why you don't have peace too, my friend. Some of it is that your mom can be frustrating. I got that. Dementia is very frustrating to a caretaker. No question about it. Got that. On the other hand, part of your frustration is, I don't like the way I am around
8: exactly,
0: my mom.
8: Yes.
0: I know. But, so what you're going to do is not be that way around your mom. You're going to say to the Lord, I can't do this on my own, Lord. You're going to have to give me some strategies here so I don't let it get to the point where I'm totally frustrated. That's what you got to do. We had my mother-in-law with us for 3 years at our house, and she was in definitely moderate to further along stage of dementia. Now, a lot of confusion, she'd wander away sometimes. We had to get different kinds of things for the house, and we'd be out to eat, and we'd get a call from one of the kids, Grandma just left. Oh, boy. Okay. We'll have to stop what we're eating here and go find her. Okay.
8: Yep.
0: That stuff's happening. I mean, you're going to get to a point where you may not be able to supervise her enough, but if you can do it, get some relief. Get some people to come in there, either professionals that cost you a bunch of money or people from church, somebody to come in and stay with mom so you can still have part of your own life. If you feel trapped in that house 24/7, oh my gosh, it's going to push you all the way to your limit, my friend. It is.
8: It is. Yeah.
0: Of course. You know, so of course. So the first thing I'm going to tell you, and I'm going to repeat it, and I'm going to say it again, and I'm going to say it enough times that you'll say to me, "You said that 9 times," and I'll say, "Yes, I did." Realize where your mom is at this point in her life. Her memory's fading. She doesn't understand things. She will do exasperating type stuff. And the more you remind her of what she did or asked, the more she's lost, because she doesn't remember she did that.
8: Yeah.
0: My aunt, I used to take her to breakfast with my mom and dad many years ago. She was 90, pushing 90. On the way down, I picked her up. On the way down, she'd say, "So who all's going to be there?" And I'd say, "Well, mom and dad, mom, your sister, Uncle Ernie," or whoever, Uncle Ernie wasn't there. "You have an aunt so-and-so, and so-and-so, and so-and-so, and so-and-so, and three of my kids." "Oh, isn't that nice?" I'd count. 1, 2, 3. "So, Ray, who's all going to be there?"
8: "Yeah.
0: All the way down to breakfast." And every time I said, "Well, my mom will be there, your sister, Aunt Eva will be there. We're gonna get a couple of the ladies from church are coming in. I think you might remember Rosalie." And, "Oh, isn't that nice?" 1, 2, 3. "So who's all going to be there?" All the way. It's a good thing it was only 8 miles. What you're doing, my friend, is a beautiful thing. So you make it so that you don't feel so crappy about doing it. This is Dr. Ray. Thanks for the company. I appreciate it so very, very much. Once again, do we have caller wants to know where they can call for tickets. You call the Catholic Spirit Radio Network in Bloomington. All right. Where am I going to be? The Chateau in Normal, Illinois. All right. That's where it is. If you go to my website, I think the number's there, but you can also get a hold of them. Thank you so much. Walk with God to make you more patient.
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16: Planned Parenthood and abortion advocates have spent years devising new ways to dehumanize the unborn. They've called these precious children everything from parasites to cancerous to the products of conception. Now, in a Planned Parenthood blog post, the unborn are being compared to dryer lint. The blog is intended to prepare women for their chemical abortions and assures them that they will know it is complete when they see their baby, which, according to Planned Parenthood, looks like dryer lint. Women who have taken the deadly chemical abortion pill tell a very different story. They report seeing their child with her little arms, legs, fingers, and toes. These babies in the womb are made in the image of God. They are precious, and they deserve the right to life.
15: For more information, follow us on social media at Life Issues Institute.
17: This is Sister Augusta with the Dominican Sisters of St. Cecilia. In the name of the Father, and of the Son, and of the Holy Spirit, amen. Heavenly Father, we give you praise for the gift of life. Father, we ask that through your Son, our Lord Jesus Christ, we ask that you would send the Holy Spirit to touch the hearts of every woman carrying a child at this moment. We ask you, Holy Spirit, flood her with your light, with your love. Fill her with your own love for the child that she carries. We ask you, Jesus, to be with any woman, any mother, who feels afraid, abandoned, rejected, alone. We ask that you would share with her your own mother. Blessed Mother, wrap your mantle around her. Come, Holy Spirit, come. In the name of the Father, and of the Son, and of the Holy Spirit. Amen.
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7: Hey, everybody. Welcome again to Call to Communion here on EWTN. It's the program for our non-Catholic brothers and sisters. We are here for you 5 days a week. Normally, we do take your live phone calls on the program, but not today. We're doing a special mailbag edition of our program wherein we answer a whole bunch of emails that have come to us over the past couple of weeks. So you just might hear yours today. So today it is going to be our producer, Pedro Quiles, me, Tom Price, and Dr. David Anders.
8: Tom, how are you today?
7: I am well. You ready for a deep dive here?
8: Let's do it.
7: We're going to begin with this one from Will in Tallahassee, Alabama. Dr. Anders, I've been a non-denominational Christian for a while. I'm currently trying to decide whether to commit to becoming a Baptist or convert to Roman Catholicism. I have asked a Baptist pastor this question already and currently awaiting his reply, so I'm curious what the answer will be on the Catholic side. How can I be certain where God wants me to go when I can honestly see good arguments in favor of both sides, biblically and philosophically? I just want to be where Christ wants me, but my intellect is becoming exhausted. Prayers for guidance and wisdom have seemingly thus far gone unanswered. Thank you, Will, in Tallahassee, Alabama.
8: Yeah, thanks. I really appreciate the question, Will. So I have a number of things to say about this. One of them is that I want to tell you what the Catholic Church says about your quest for certainty, because that's something that I deeply relate to. When I was at your stage of the game, when I was trying to figure out what God's will was for my life and the nature of the church and revelation and all the rest of it. And I had been raised a Presbyterian, an evangelical Presbyterian. I had pretty settled convictions in that department and that stage of the game. When I was trying to figure out what God's will was for my life and the nature of the church and revelation and all the rest of it. And I had been raised a Presbyterian, an evangelical.

0: a reasonable expectation, right? And there is a, you know, there's a tendency in evangelicalism and Calvinism to emphasize, well, you know, do you know for sure? Well, do you know for sure there's a God? Do you know for sure you're going to heaven when you die? Do you know for sure? Do you know for sure that the Bible is the Word of God? Do you know for sure? And at least within certain varieties of Protestantism, the promise is, well, you can know for sure. You can know for sure. You can know for sure. And if you push on that conviction, many times it comes down to the Calvinist doctrine of the witness of the Spirit. Regardless of what other evidences there might be out there, the idea is that, well, you know, God just witnesses to your heart so that you know that you know that you know that you know that Scripture is inspired, or you're going to heaven when you die, or there's a God, or what have you. And when I began to investigate Catholicism, I had been primed by my evangelical tradition to want to have that kind of conviction, right? Uh-huh. And when I looked into what the Catholic Church says about the nature of religious knowledge, I was surprised, at first disturbed, but finally relieved to discover that the Catholic Church says that that kind of intellectual certainty actually is not possible. And there are certain things about the Christian faith about which I can be certain. And the Catholic Church would say, well, you know, things like the existence of God or the objectivity of the moral life, these are things that you could have intellectual knowledge of. But when it comes to, say, you know, the more specialized areas of revelation, like, say, the Trinity, the Incarnation, even things related to ecclesiology of the Church, one can't have that kind of intellectual certainty because they concern doctrines that exceed the grasp of reason. I mean, how could I ever sort of scientifically prove the doctrine of the Trinity, for example? Well, it's impossible, right? That I accept these things on testimony, on authority, because I consider the authority who's giving the testimony to be worthy of belief, worthy of trust, in much the same way that I would consider, say, my wife to be worthy of trust. And if my wife comes and tells me, you know, hey, I need you to pick the kids up after school on Friday, I can't have a kind of scientific certainty that she speaks truth. But it was very reasonable for me to trust her because she's a reliable person. And that's kind of the way we think about religious knowledge, about some of these more difficult questions, that you're not going to have that kind of intellectual conviction. You have to make a decision whether you're going to trust the testimony or not because it's reasonable to do so. Now, in my personal case, It became reasonable for me to trust the declarations of the Catholic Church for all kinds of reasons, and I'll give you some of them. One, it became apparent to me very early on that the claims made by the likes of the Baptists and the Presbyterians and the Episcopalians and the Lutherans didn't hold up to biblical or historical scrutiny. And if you've listened to this show before, you probably know what some of my arguments are in that regard. I just didn't think you could consistently maintain those positions and be intellectually honest with yourself if you'd done the homework, which I had done, right? And when I came to the Catholic Church, the claim that the Catholic Church had been founded by Jesus and stood in 2,000 years of direct continuity was plausible, was credible to me. The Catholic Church said many other things to me about reality that resonated with my spirit. You know, the Catholic Church took a moral realist position, meaning that I could actually know moral truths from the light of natural reason. I didn't have to be reliant on the Bible. I would use the Bible, but it's not like my only access to knowledge of God. And that was actually quite liberating because I found as an evangelical that I was oftentimes called to believe things that struck me as deeply counterintuitive and sometimes even not good, like not beneficent to the human race, counterintuitive. A picture of God is sometimes arbitrary and tyrannical, whose will was right just because it was God's will, without in any way corresponding to my sense of justice or fairness, like the Calvinist doctrine of double predestination being a kind of key example of that. And the Catholic Church didn't ask me to do that ever. It never asked me to surrender my intellect. It never asked me to believe something contrary to reason. It did occasionally ask me to believe things that exceeded reason based on reliable testimony because the Church had proved itself credible. But again, none of the claims actually violated the canons of reason. So for me, that was a that was definitely a consideration. Now, you know, my colleague Tom Price is giving me the "you only have 30 seconds left on this call" sign right now, so I'm going to stop. But hopefully that'll get a conversation going. And let's call back, and we'll talk about this more at greater length.
1: Absolutely. Will, thanks for listening to us there in Tallahassee, Alabama, and we hope that is helpful for you. In a moment, we're going to get to some great emails standing by. We've got one from Oscar, one from Derek, one from Kevin, lots more on this special

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7: This is Psalm 91. So starting at verse 10, upon you no evil shall fall, no plague approach your tent. Because of the confidence that we have in the Lord, no evil upon you, no evil shall fall. 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We have people that hurt us. We have people that abuse us, right? We've all experienced that. But they're saying that's not going to be sustained, right? So he talks about, you know, with trusting in God, we don't have to worry about the power of evil. 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We don't have to worry about the power of evil. 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
0: 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Fascinating email here from Derek in Jacksonville, who says, "Greetings, Tom and Dr. Anders. I cannot for the life of me understand why the church resists long-distance confessions that could be negotiated securely through local, national, or even international confessionals given available technologies. The argument that they might be hacked is weak to the point of silliness. I've got news for the church. Confessions in local parishes are routinely hacked the old-fashioned way by people horning in on confessions in progress. During my last confession, I heard rustling. I turned around to see another parishioner pacing right behind me, listening to every word. Why doesn't the church embrace the idea of distance confessions? As I understand it, the idea is to forgive sins and save souls. Why not make it easy for believers to confess?" And again, that's from Derek in Jacksonville.
8: Yeah, thanks, Jack. I appreciate the question. You know, to talk about the old-fashioned way of bugging confessionals, I have a friend who's many years ago whose child was making his first confession, and you know the priest that was conducting the service, you know, for all the first communicants, had a lapel mic on, and went in the confessional and forgot to turn off his lapel mic.
9: Oops.
8: And so they made it into about the first word, and there was a religious sister who was helping run the thing, and she heard, I mean, it was being broadcast over the whole church. She figured out what was going on, went banging on the door and said, "Father, turn off your lapel mic right now. Turn it off. Turn it off." You know, but they caught it in time. They caught it in time.
9: That's,
8: you know,
9: good. That's
8: so there was
9: good.
8: No scandal. But
9: good,
8: it was,
9: good.
8: You know, we cut it close there. So I'm going to shoot from the hip here. Right. And
9: okay.
8: This is my answer is based on speculation, right? More than like direct knowledge. I know what is valid for confession. In terms of the rationale, I'm a little bit out in left field here, but I'm gonna do my best. So the thing about all the sacraments is that they are tangible signs. They're tangible signs, and the tangibility of them is essential to their nature. They're tangible signs of a grace that also is contained within the sign. So they're efficacious, meaning they really do convey grace.
9: Yeah.
8: But they do it by means of a tangible sign. If you take away the tangible sign, you don't have a sacrament. So God doesn't need a sacrament to give you grace.
0: Yeah, yeah.
8: He can just dump grace on you, you know, out of the heavens without any medium if he wanted to. And sometimes he does it that way. Sometimes he just gives grace in his own ineffable way without a tangible sign. But the point of the sacrament is that there's a tangible point of contact.
0: Sure.
8: Why does that matter? Why does that matter? For a couple of reasons. One is that by having a tangible point of contact, the recipient of the sacrament has a way of being objectively certain that grace has been offered, right? So if I know grace only comes through, well, not only, if I know that grace always comes, or at least is always on offer through the objective sign, then whenever I've come into contact with the objective sign, I know that I have objectively and definitively been offered grace, right? That's a tremendous comfort to the soul. The fact that the grace comes through a tangible sign imprints on the memory in a very particular way. So, you know, for example, if you went to communion this morning, well, unless there's something neurologically wrong with you, like, you know, you went to communion this morning. I mean, like, there it was. There was communion. You had it. You received it. It went in your mouth. You chewed it. You swallowed it. I mean, there you go, right? You can't, you can't forget that. There it is, right? Most of us don't remember our baptism if we're baptized as infants, but we've seen other babies baptized. We know what it looks like.
0: Yeah.
8: And we have the testimony of our parents and godparents. Yeah, I was there when you were baptized. And so if I ever have the question, am I really a Christian? Oh, yeah, I was baptized. Yeah, I'm a Christian. Whew, yeah, got that one covered. Boy, am I glad, you know. Did I become a Catholic? Did I really join the church? Oh, yeah, that priest, he confirmed me. Well, that bishop, he confirmed me. Well, doggone it, I really am a Catholic. I mean, that's how it works. That also has the effect of bringing us together with other members of the body of Christ. So the sacraments are a point of visible unity in the church, that we gather around this thing to affirm our Catholic identity. None of that would pertain if it weren't a tangible sign. Now, when it comes to the sacrament of confession, the auricular part, you know, the confessing in the ear, means that the celebrant is right there in front of you, giving you a tangible point of contact. You're literally going into a kind of immediate face-to-face fellowship with the church or its representative, where forgiveness of sins comes from. And I think theologically, I think it'd be questionable whether you could even legislate this. But just for the sake of argument, let's say it was possible theoretically to absolve at a distance. And I don't think that's true, but even if it were theoretically possible, you know, how subjectively we know that, like, social media, for example, social networks, they call them, they're not social networks. They're not. They're alienating. They are. They're alienating.
0: Yeah, yeah.
8: Right? They lead to our separation from one another. They don't build community. They build quote unquote virtual communities. Well, virtual communities are not communities.
0: Yeah.
8: And so it really works contrary to the whole idea of the tangible unity of the church.
0: Derek, thank you so much for your email. You may have heard a little chuckle in my voice, and that was certainly not chuckling at you or at your very legitimate question. The chuckling was the whole issue of privacy in the 21st century, which seems to be almost non-existent. It just is. My wife and I talk about this all the time. It's like, well, here's this device that's listening to you, you know, 24 hours a day unless you go push this button. Well, who remembers to push that button?
8: Exactly.
0: So we do the best we can. And thank you again for your email. Here's one now from Oscar. Dr. Andrews, when I first learned about St. Michael the Archangel, I had no idea that despite being an archangel, he was also recognized as a saint. So if St. Michael the Archangel is an archangel, then why is he declared a saint?
8: Well, saint just means holy. And the holy angels are holy. They were confirmed in grace after their singular act of obedience. The same act of obedience that was neglected by the fallen angels was affirmed by the holy angels. They were confirmed in the state of grace and admitted to the beatific vision, which is the reward of the just. And so even though they're not humans, they share in the grace of Christ and are holy, sanctified, and therefore they're reasonably called saints.
0: Oscar, thanks so much for your email. We're doing a special mailbag edition of our program here on Call to Communion on EWTN. This one is from Lynn, who says, Dr. Andrews, in John 6, after the disciples said, This teaching is difficult. Who can accept it? Jesus asks, does this offend you? What do these subsequent two verses mean? Verse 62, then what if you were to see the Son of Man ascending to where he was before? And 63, it is the Spirit that gives life. The flesh is useless. The words I have spoken to you are spirit and life. Thank you. Love your program, Lynn.
8: Yeah, thanks. So, you know, whenever somebody asks me about the meaning of a specific verse of the Bible, I would always like to consult authoritative commentators like St. Thomas to see what they have to say about that question, because otherwise you're just getting little old me, in my opinion, and what do I know, right? But I'll do my best here.
0: Okay.
8: Not having consulted St. Thomas on this recently. what if you were to see the Son of Man ascend to heaven? Well, it's to me, that seems like Jesus is saying, well, if you think this is difficult, what about watching me ascend to heaven?
0: Yeah.
8: You know, there's a comparative going on there. This is not as hard as the idea that I would ascend to heaven. That's even trickier, right? And then the second verse, now it's going right out of my head.
0: Okay, the second verse, which was 63, it is the Spirit that gives life.
8: Oh, yeah.
0: The flesh is useless.
8: Exactly. Meaning, this is not a natural phenomenon. This is a supernatural phenomenon.
0: Okay. Well, there you go. And thank you so much, Lynn. Thanks also for your kind words for the show. Here's one now from Kevin. Very often, Dr. David comes up with a word that is a jawbreaker. This always encourages me to go to the dictionary, either online or paperback, and find out the meaning. Perhaps you could consider starting up a Word for Today segment on the show. Dr. David or Tom could give out the word like ecclesiology, parousia, consubstantial, eviscerated, etc. It doesn't have to be religion-related all the time, just something that would help increase our vocabulary and knowledge in a practical, hands-on way. Give out that word for today on one show and give the explanation on the next, along with a word for that day, so on. It's a bit of extra work for you, but would only take up a minute or so of airtime. It would be a bit of fun and a useful way of learning and increasing our word range and knowledge. Sometimes when we aren't prompted to look up something, we just don't bother and then we miss out. Kind regards, Kevin. What do you think of that?
8: So, you know, because Pedro doesn't have nearly enough to do in life, you've just added something to your job description.
0: Great. Great.
8: So a comment. If you've ever tried to learn a foreign language, and gotten sufficiently proficient that you can actually hold a conversation, you've probably had the following experience: you're speaking, you're having a conversation in the foreign language, and you feel like there's a gap, not just in your vocabulary, but in your reasoning. And you find it's not just that I have some English word in my head that I'd like to translate into French, for example. But I found myself not having the thought. I'm aware that my thinking is not as robust. It's not as rich. It's not as profound as it would be in English, because you literally can't think a thought if you don't have you can't think a concept if you don't have a word to put on it.
0: Uh-huh.
8: Right? You see what I'm saying?
0: Yep.
8: And Pedro once said to me, whose English is absolutely fantastic, it's flawless, but he once said to me, you know, I'm smarter in Spanish.
0: I get it.
8: And that's exactly what I'm talking about.
0: Yeah,
8: you know,
0: yeah.
8: It's like when you only speak one language, you have this naive conception that like thought somehow happens prior to language, and then you go find the word to correspond to the thought. That's actually not how it works. You think in words and pictures.
0: Sure.
8: Right? And without those building blocks, you can't actually conceptualize things. One of the great benefits of education, theological, philosophical, historical, or otherwise, is it doesn't just give you new words. It gives you new concepts, and it expands your ability to think things that you wouldn't otherwise have thought, right? And, I really value that about reading and education.
0: Sure, sure.
8: And the problem is sometimes I may have learned something from reading or from study, and I've only got one word to represent it.
0: Yeah.
8: You know, and so in my own thoughts, I'm just very accustomed to defaulting to that word because it gets the job done, and it's a good placeholder for the idea. And I don't always have a good alternative at my fingertips. I mean, if I were a more articulate person, I guess I would. One of the great things about C.S. Lewis as a writer is he's able to convey profound ideas using simple language. Well, I'm not nearly as good a writer as C.S. Lewis is, you know. Mark Twain once said, I apologize for writing you a long letter, but I didn't have time to write you a short one.
0: Love that.
8: You know?
0: Just love it.
8: I mean, it is. If you know what I'm talking about, really be succinct and to use concise and accessible language takes an awful lot of thinking. So my apologies if I sometimes use a word that is not well known. It is something that's well known within my discipline or my field, but may not be, you know, to the guy on the street. But that's why. But anyway, yeah, we'll have to load Pedro down with more work. I'm sure he'll love it. That.
0: He'll love it. And I'll give you a little inside baseball as we're continuing the program here on EWTN. Sometimes David will come up with one of these fantastic words that is like eight syllables long, and I'm like, I have no idea what he just said. And so I give him the look. And David knows, after all these years, he knows what that look means. And then on the fly, he will give some sort of a basic definition of what we're talking about here. Now, every now and then, he'll come up with a word. I give him the look, but he's looking somewhere else. And so he doesn't see that I've given him the look. So then what I have to do, I hope you're writing all this down, is I write down the word and then I talk about it with him after the show. Now, did you know I was doing all that, David?
8: Yeah. You were talking about eight-syllable words, and I was trying to come up with a good eight-syllable word. And I think at one time it was said that the longest word in the English language was anti-disestablishmentarianism.
0: That's a good one.
8: So, and it's actually an ecclesiastical concept. So we'll have to come up with an occasion to use anti-disestablishmentarianism.
0: Okay. There's something to work on. Mm-hmm. Here's an interesting question from Paul in Wilmington, Delaware. One of the candidates asked, if the church teaches that the Eucharist is the body, blood, soul, and divinity of the resurrected Lord, did the apostles receive the Eucharist on Holy Thursday, since the resurrection hadn't happened yet? I know that Aquinas tried to address this, but I can't find any final teaching. Do we receive the same Eucharist the apostles did on Holy Thursday, or are they different sacraments? Thanks, Paul.
8: I love this question.
0: Yeah.
8: This is one of my favorites. This is a real inside baseball kind of question. And Thomas does address it, and he answers it. So in terms of, do we receive the same sacrament? Absolutely. Yes, it's the same sacrament. But there is a difference. There is a difference in the mode. And in that, on Holy Thursday, when the apostles received the sacrament of Holy Communion, and they receive the body, blood, soul, and divinity of Jesus in the Blessed Sacrament, in the consecrated species, the body that they were receiving in the consecrated species was the same as the body that was seated with them at table. So St. Augustine says Christ held himself in his own hands. Okay, had they received communion on Holy Saturday, which they did not, but had they received communion on Holy Saturday, it would have been the body of Christ that had been in the tomb. And so Thomas says they would have received the body, blood, and divinity, but not the human soul.
0: Wow.
8: Because when he was dead, body and soul were separated. Then when he ascended to glory, they received the body, blood, soul, and divinity of the glorified Christ. So you always receive the body of Christ as it exists in his proper person right now. That's the point.
0: Very good. Paul, thanks for listening to us in Wilmington, Delaware. Coming back in just a moment here with lots more on this special mailbag edition of Call to Communion on EWTN. 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
0: It's Called Communion with Dr. David Anders here on EWTN. 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Here's an email, David, from Mary in Oklahoma. She says, recently at Mass, we heard the gospel reading about doubting Thomas. It got me thinking about what it means to have doubts about the Catholic faith and whether or when having doubts might be problematic. For example, I sometimes have emotional trouble with understanding the Catholic Church's teachings on homosexuality and transgenderism when I interact with friends and family members who are gay or transgender and who seem to be living happy and fulfilling lives. Any insight you could give in this area would be appreciated. All the best, Mary in Oklahoma.
8: Yeah, thanks. I appreciate the question. So, first of all, Thomas is a different case, right? Because Thomas's position was, I categorically will not believe. I refuse to believe,
0: yeah,
8: right, unless I have tangible, immediate evidence. And that's not the situation of most of us that are faithful Catholics or want to be.
0: Sure.
8: You might take some comfort from, as I do, from the example of Mother Teresa of Calcutta, who tells us in her, well, she didn't tell us, she told her spiritual director in some of her private writings that she struggled with atheism. And she wrote her director that she thought maybe there wasn't a God, or if there was one, that he didn't care much for Mother Teresa. That's a pretty amazing admission to make. But it's consistent with what we see from other saints. Teresa of Lisieux had the same thing. She had some pretty serious interior trials that led her to regard thoughts about God and the afterlife and heaven and the saints. They filled her with a kind of horror, she tells us, rather than joy. And the psalmist clearly feels this way. Psalm 88, one of my favorite psalms, the psalmist expresses his conviction that God has utterly abandoned him. And Book of Ecclesiastes is, you know, one long lament about the unknowability of God. So you know, to have those kind of sentiments is not at all sinful. It's not wrong. It's quite normal. And it's not the sin of Thomas, right? That's not what we're talking about. So, you know, faith is the disposition to accept what God has revealed. At least that's one way of conceiving of faith. And, you know, sometimes that can involve committing myself to things that I find rather difficult. John Henry Cardinal Newman, St. Newman, said that 1,000 difficulties don't make one doubt. And
0: I love that.
8: That's a fantastic statement. Now, you know, with respect to the question of the church's moral teaching, keep in mind that from the church's point of view, happiness, blessedness, flourishing is a more robust concept than just subjective satisfaction. So a person can be very subjectively satisfied with their life and yet not be flourishing in the way that the church says you ought to flourish, right? And I'm not look, I'm not trying to draw any kind of analogy here, so don't misunderstand me. But you know, you take like say a drunk who might be perfectly pleased with his state of inebriation on a Friday night, you know, after a football game or something. And he has no regrets, well, at least not until tomorrow. But that doesn't mean that his lifestyle choices are really bringing about his full flourishing. You see what I'm saying?
14: Yep.
8: You know, specifically with respect to the homosexual community or the LGBT community, you know, the church's position is that they are created in God's likeness and image. They have a dignity. Many of them, they have a tremendous dignity, same dignity that we have as sure. creatures of God made in his image. And that for most of them, this is not a choice, right? The, you know, sexual orientation or sexual attraction is something that's mysterious. And for many of them, it constitutes a trial. I mean, this is why the rates of depression and anxiety and so forth are high among LGBT youth, because they wake up one day and realize they're not like other people and they don't fulfill their parents' expectations, maybe for them or society's expectations. And that's it becomes very destabilizing and very difficult and a source of suffering in their life. And you know, the rationale for a lot of the gay rights movement is to normalize that and say, well, there's absolutely nothing wrong with the lifestyle, so you shouldn't feel guilty about it. Well, you know, not feeling guilty about it is one thing, right? But the question, is there anything wrong with the lifestyle? That's a whole other question. And there's good sociological data, for example, that indicates that children that grow up in traditional families with a mother and a father, they fare better. They fare better, right? And so, you know, flourishing entails more than just my subjective satisfaction. You know, where is my place in civilization and society? What am I doing, you know, for my kids, for my fellow man, and so forth? And you have to pick those considerations in. But anyway, if you want more information on that family structure study, there's a well-known one by Mark Regnerus, a Catholic sociologist, called the New Family Structure Study that demonstrates empirically that it goes better for kids when they have, you know, a mother and a father, and I mean a biological man and a biological female. Doesn't mean people that have other family styles through no fault of their own are necessarily doing anything wrong, right? But in terms of what are we aiming for is what's normative. I mean, that's the idea.
0: Mary, thanks for listening to us there in Oklahoma. Glad that you checked in with EWTN's Call to Communion with Dr. David Anders. Here's a question now from Manuel. How does a merciful God square with genocide that he asked the Jews to accomplish, like the death of the Canaanites?
8: Yeah, I appreciate the question. Well, the position of at least some of the church fathers was that when you encounter an Old Testament narrative that would seem to predicate something unworthy of God, that you don't take it literally, that you read that allegorically. And I'm very sympathetic to that point of view. And, you know, Christ himself seems to have not taken a literal approach to Old Testament hermeneutics, Old Testament interpretation. And at many points, he just flat out moved away from it. So, you know, take a classic example, John chapter 8, the woman caught in adultery. Book of Deuteronomy says categorically such a woman is to be stoned. Pharisees came to Jesus and said, Law of Moses has stoned this woman. What do you say? He wasn't going to do it. He said, not going to do it.
14: Yep.
8: You know, not going to do it. Well, what about the law of Moses? Sorry, not going to do it. You know? And so St. Augustine, who was a great interpreter of the Bible, and wrote the first treatise on Catholic hermeneutics, Catholic biblical interpretation, said that that the rule for interpreting sacred scripture is charity. And any interpretation that furthers charity is more or less acceptable, and ones that run counter to that is not. Now, so that's the classic Catholic position, you know, use of allegory in the spiritual sense. And Origen of Alexandria even went farther. He said one has to throw away the literal sense as the bitter rind of a nut.
14: Wow.
8: He was no fan of the literal sense. And that's Catholic teaching, right? The idea that there's a spiritual sense that transcends that literal. But I think we're aided here by discoveries in modern biblical historical criticism and archaeology that let us know that many of these events that are related in the Old Testament scriptures are not historical narratives, but they're maybe idealizations written centuries after the fact. Take the genocide of the Canaanites, for example. Well, you know, no modern biblical scholar thinks that the scriptures were written contemporaneously with the events that they describe. Many of them were compiled in their final form during and after the exile, at which time the people who are compiling them have very vivid memories of having experienced genocidal violence at the hand of their persecutors, right? So if you read about, you know, what happened in the siege of Jerusalem and in 586 and so forth, and being dislodged and taken away from their homes and seeing their children dashed against rocks, it's a very natural human response to say, you know, God, would you do to them what they did to us? Now, that's not necessarily an admirable perspective, but it's an understandable one.
14: Sure.
8: And so sometimes that sentiment may have been written after the fact into narratives that are not, in fact, literally true. And the archaeological evidence suggests that there wasn't a wide-scale cataclysmic invasion of Canaan after the Exodus that wiped out everybody. That is an idealization written back into history. That's at least the modern critical point of view, and that accords actually quite well with the classic Catholic allegorical method that says, don't take these things at face value.
0: Appreciate that. Manuel, thank you very much for your email. A quick one here from Andrew now. Can you provide the biblical basis for the differentiation between mortal and venial sins?
8: Well, 1 John says that there are some sins that lead to death and some that don't. So there you go, right? And St. James distinguishes the weightier matters of the law from those ways in which we stumble, the minor ways in which we all stumble on a daily basis. And then when you read the vice lists of the epistles about the kinds of things that separate us from the grace of God, they are weighty matters: adultery, fornication, murder, that kind of thing. You know, St. Paul doesn't say, you know, all you people who raise your voice at your kids are separated from the grace of God, right? He says, no, it's murderers and adulterers and drunkards and this kind of thing. So there's a pretty substantial, and Christ himself criticizes the idea of tithing, mint, dill, and cumin while you neglect the weightier matters of the law, like love and justice and mercy.
0: Yeah, well, there you go. Andrew, thanks so much for your email. Call to Communion here on EWTN. Not taking your calls today, as we are doing a special mailbag edition of our program. 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Now, if you've ever wondered about the mysterious and obscure aspects of the Catholic faith, well, this is the podcast for you. Jimmy pushes the boundaries of apologetics, blending his insights from various fields. It is called the Jimmy Akin Podcast. Very entertaining. 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Back to some of these great emails we've received over the past couple of weeks. Gina says, can you explain John 14:6? I am having trouble with this.
8: Let us look up John 14:6.
0: Let us do that.
8: I have to confess, I don't have that reference memorized.
0: That's okay.
8: There we go. I am the way, the truth, and the life. No one comes to the Father except through me. Well, Christ, the teaching of the Catholic Church is that it is the atonement of the death of Christ that merits the grace of redemption for the whole world. And so if anyone comes to God, it is because they have received and participated in the grace made available to them by Christ's death. Now, does that require explicit conscious knowledge of Jesus's death? The church says no. So it is possible for someone who is actually not a card-carrying Catholic to get to heaven, sometimes in ways known only to God, right? That grace is offered to every human being. Sufficient grace for salvation is offered to every human being that they might be saved, although clearly in a more manifest and complete way within the Catholic Church.
0: Okay. Thanks so much for your email. Here's one now from Jack. Can a person who commits grievous sins their whole life still be forgiven and still go to heaven if amends are not made in this life, especially with the people that person hurt? How and why?
8: Yes, well, the Catholic Church says yes to that question.
0: Okay.
8: And if amends are not made in this life, well, you get purgatory. So that's how.
0: Yeah. Wow. Short and sweet. Here's one from Lore, who says, the union of Son with humanity is called hypostatic, single instance. Do we have words for the union of, number one, Holy Spirit and Mary, single instance, and God with believers, many instances, with hope lore.
8: Yes, we do. We call that kind of union indwelling.
0: Ah.
8: And Christ says in John 14, if you love me and keep my commandments, my Father and I will come to you and we'll make our dwelling within you. And so when the Holy Spirit overshadowed the Blessed Virgin Mary, it was not, well, obviously the incarnation, her conception was unique.
0: Yeah.
8: But otherwise, her relationship to the Holy Spirit and her Immaculate Conception, of course, was unique. But otherwise, yeah. She was indwelt by the Holy Trinity in the way that any Christian would be through sanctifying grace. She had it to a much more eminent degree, especially mm-hmm. in her Immaculate Conception, and then the miraculous gift of the virginal conception. But otherwise, she would have had the same indwelling Spirit that we have, although to a greater degree.
0: Okay.
8: How does the Spirit indwell us? Well, it's not through the union of natures in the person, like the hypostatic union, right? St. Thomas says that God indwells us as the known is in the knower and the beloved is in the lover. Right? And so we understand that from human experience. So, for example, my wife dwells within me as the known is in the knower and the
0: sure.
8: beloved is in the lover. And that has a tremendous effect on how I exist in the world. My being is changed, right? I mean, I'm not the same human being because of my union with my wife. Everything about my social and corporate and bodily existence is conditioned by the fact that she is intimately connected to it. But so is my epistemological relationship. The way I view things is, in consequence, also changed because I now think for two, right? Like, she has priorities that I, on my own, would not share, right? So, for example, I have way more house pets than I would if I lived alone. Way more. Way more.
0: For example.
8: All right. And in fact, so one of the house pets is a little Havanese dog that she named Smudge. And because she just looks like a little smudge on the paper. She's this tiny little thing, right? And Smudge has a pathological fear of rain. Rain.
0: Really?
8: All it has to do is rain, even slightly, just the slightest pitter-patter of rain on the roof. And Smudge has a conniption, just goes nuts. And you know how when you have a smoke detector and the battery starts to go, it uh-huh. makes that annoying little beep, beep,
0: yes.
8: beep. And it's very hard to locate which smoke detector is making the beep because it doesn't beep long enough. You know,
0: right.
8: And it just goes on and on and on. And you end up wanting to throw a brick through all the smoke detectors in your house until you can find the right one, right? Well, the smoke detector ain't got nothing on Smudge. Right, because the yipping starts the second the rain begins to fall, and it will continue until the rain stops. So if it starts raining at midnight and rains till 6 a.m., it's yip, yip, yip all night long, right?
0: Wow.
8: And actually, last night, and the only thing that will stop it is you have to pick Smudge up and wrap her up and comfort her and hold her by your side. And then she'll sometimes chill out, although she might stay awake and pant in your face all night long. So at least one person gets a sleepless night when it rains because of Smudge. Well, you know, Smudge would not be part of my life. But you know what? I value and care for Smudge because I value and care for my wife.
0: Makes all the sense in the world.
8: Yep.
0: Thanks so much for your question here. It's called the Communion here on EWTN. As we continue with our mailbag program, Fernand says, how can we trust that the church leaders are doing what they are meant to be doing now?
8: Oh, you can't. Absolutely can't. They're human beings. They can be corrupt. They can be self-seeking. They can be egotistical. They can be concupiscent. They can lie. They can abuse your trust in the church and its resources and individuals in egregious and horrible ways. Yeah, you can't trust that any particular churchman is going to do a good job. Not even the Pope, not your bishop, not your priest, none of them. Nobody, right? In my coaching practice, I've had people call me who work for the church, and they're like, no, I've got this problem because pastor looks one way in public and another way, you know, when he's dealing with his employees. And when I used to work in the church, I would see this kind of thing, right? Yeah, you absolutely, you can't know. Now, globally, overall, we can trust that the Holy Spirit guides the church as an institution down through the centuries such that the fundamentals of the faith and the reality of the sacraments is preserved in its integrity. And so in any generation, Catholics have the resources necessary to personally come to holiness. But sometimes that means coming to holiness through the ministrations of very unholy clerics. Now, we pray for holy clerics, and when we get them, we rejoice, right? In my experience, the sometimes the holiest priests are the ones that do not occupy the positions of the greatest influence. You know, we venerate St. John Vianney, for example, as the patron of priests. He used to be the patron of parish priests. Now he's just the patron of priests.
14: Oh, okay.
8: You know, in his own day, the way he landed in Vianney was that it was a backorder that nobody else wanted to occupy, and he wasn't particularly popular with the presbyterate, so they, you know, they kicked the oddball out into the hinterlands, right? And I've seen that repeated, right, in diocesan ministry, where, you know, the guys that may gravitate towards the centers of authority, the ones that have the greatest political influence or seniority, or, you know, they're in the old boy network or whatever, and it's the parochial vicar and the extern priest from, you know, from India or from East Africa, or just, you know, the guy who talks funny, who gets, you know, shoved out into the hinterland. And you find out that, you know, that's the guy that always comes when you call. He's the one that's there at 2 a.m. He's the fellow who welcomes everybody and isn't a respecter of persons. So the church is a political institution made of human beings like any other. And the same dynamics that drive those kind of power politics and selfish aggrandizement can characterize clerical life just like they can human politics or grammar school.
0: Yeah, one more reason to pray for the church.
8: Absolutely.
0: Fernan, thanks so much for your email. Here's one now from Ethan. How can I explain to a Protestant that priests, like the apostles, have the authority to forgive sins?
8: Well, because Jesus said they did. He said, whatever you bind on earth is bound in heaven. Whatever you loosed on earth is loosed in heaven. I receive the Holy Spirit. Whoever sins, you forgive or forgiven. Whoever sins, you retain or retained. So it's just a matter of whether you believe the words of Christ or not.
0: Go to the source.
8: There you go.
0: All right. Ethan, thanks for your email. One now from Naomi. How can I respond to the Protestant claim that Jesus is the rock and is Peter's compass?
8: Of course Christ is the rock and Peter's compass. Of course he is. Don't you think a metaphor can be used in more than one way in sacred scripture? It is.
0: Ah,
8: it is. There are lots of metaphors in the Bible. I mean, what's the bride of Christ, the church or Israel? But they're both described as the bride, as God's bride in sacred scripture, right?
0: Yeah,
8: I mean,
0: yeah.
8: And they're conceptually distinct, right? Even though related. I mean, there are lots of instances like that in sacred scripture where you use a metaphor multiple ways. I mean, we do that in human speech all the time.
0: Yep.
8: So with respect to Peter being the rock, you just look at the particular context where that concept is used, which is Matthew 16. And grammatically, it's quite evident that Jesus is talking about Peter. He's not talking about himself.
0: Okay. Naomi, thanks for your email as well. Interesting one here from John. Are we going to have any scars on us in heaven? And are we able to look down on our relatives still on earth?
8: Yeah, thanks. I appreciate the question. So, first of all, scars. When you talk about in heaven, the Catholic position actually is that between your physical death and the second coming of Christ, you don't have a body, right? So the question about scars will only become relevant at the resurrection at the end of time. And that's a good question. Christ retained the marks of his passion in his resurrected body, but that could have just been because he wanted to demonstrate to the apostles and to the rest of us the eternity of his sacrifice before the Father.
0: Uh-huh.
8: So I hasn't seen, ear hadn't heard, it hadn't entered into the heart of man what God has in store for those who love him, says St. Paul. So ultimately, we don't know. We know the character of the resurrection body will be different. Paul says it'll be as different from our current body as the difference between two species of animals is different. But don't know what all that difference will entail. Would be kind of interesting if you got to pick, right, wouldn't it? You know, well, which scars would you like to keep? Well, that one looks pretty cool. I'll hang on to that one. But ultimately, we don't know. Well, you look down on your loved ones from heaven. Again, that's you're conceiving of the thing in the wrong way because you're presuming that your disembodied state will have spatial location.
0: Mm.
8: And that's something that can only be true of bodies. But in the intermediate state before the resurrection, you don't have a body. And so spatial location isn't a category that you could apply any more than you could apply the concept of green to, say, Beethoven's Fifth. It's just a category error.
0: Sure, sure. Okay. Glad we could clear that
8: unless
0: up.
8: Unless you have synesthesia.
0: Oh. Now you just did it again.
8: Oh, that's the condition where people have sort of mixed match sensory responses.
0: Uh-huh.
8: So that to someone with synesthesia, Beethoven's Fifth actually could be green.
0: Oh, okay. Yeah. John, thanks for your email. We'll close with this one from Hilda. My friend doesn't believe that God is all-powerful or all-knowing, but he does believe that God is the creator of everything. How can I respond to that?
8: Right. Well, so it really boils down to what you mean by God, right? And in Catholic theology, God is the ultimate metaphysical buck-stopping thing, right?
0: Okay.
8: So whatever the first principle of all reality is,
0: mm-hmm.
8: that's just what we mean by God, right? And if literally everything finds its source from that first principle, then nothing can be more powerful than that, right?
0: Okay.
8: You know what I'm saying?
0: Okay.
8: Right?
0: Yeah, yeah.
8: Now there are some religions and some mythologies that imagine that there is, in addition to the first principle, some intelligent agent that shapes unformed matter. And so Mormonism holds something like that. The Platonic Demiurge believes something like that. The Gnostic God of matter or something like that. That's just not what Catholics mean by the word God.
0: Hilda, thanks so much for your email. Dr. David Anders, fast-moving show. Thank you.
8: Thanks, Tom.
0: Don't forget, we do it right here on EWTN Monday through Friday at 2 p.m. Eastern. 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On behalf of our fantastic team, I'm Tom Price along with Dr. David Anders. Thank you for joining us. See you next time here on EWTN's Call to Communion. God bless.

0: This is Father Timothy Gallagher, an oblate of the Virgin Mary. 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
5: This is a digital moment with Sandra McDevitt. Did you know Richard the Lionheart, King of England, forgave his assassin? Richard led the Third Crusade to allow Christians access to the holy sites. He was a brilliant military leader who reached Jerusalem. Not able to capture the city, he made a peace treaty with Saladin to give Christians access to the holy sites. In 1199, he faced rebellion. He was shot by a crossbow and the wound became septic. He called for his assassin. It was a young boy who had shot the king out of revenge for the death of his father. Knowing he was dying, he forgave the young man, set him free, and gave him 100 shillings. Richard the Lionheart died Holy Thursday, 1199, knowing that our Lord forgave his enemies on Good Friday. I'm Sandra McDevitt for EWTN Radio.
6: This is Sister Deirdre Byrne. In the name of the Father, and the Son, and the Holy Spirit, amen. Dear Lord, help me to be your instrument of life by changing the hearts of the abortionists and those who choose euthanasia. As you hung upon the cross, gazing with such mercy upon those who mercilessly crucified you, you cried out, "Father, forgive them, for they know not what they do." Heavenly Father, please give me the pierced heart of your Son so that I, like my loved one, might forgive and pray for a change of heart in those who choose death over life. For our elderly, vulnerable brothers and sisters. Amen. In the name of the Father, Son, Holy Spirit. Amen.

0: Mother Angelica answering the call.
1: We have another call. Hello?
2: Hello, Mother Angelica. My name is Dennis, and I'm calling from New Jersey.
1: Uh-huh.
2: And my question is about fear. I am very close with my mother. I have a very close relationship, and I take care of her. She is ill, and she has been ill for a while. And I've just done everything that I possibly could do for her. I continually call a prayer list. And she had to go into the doctor's this past Friday, and I took the day off today to spend time with her. We went out for breakfast, and I asked her if she got her doctor results back. And she had said no, and I called my sister and found out that she had. And the test results were all very, very bad. My first immediate action, I was just so angry because, one, she didn't tell me the truth. And two, I wanted to call her and tell her that I no longer want to speak with her anymore because if something happens to her, I can't deal with it.
1: Why are you angry with your mom?
2: Because I feel she's not taking the best care that she possibly can. I'm doing as much as I can for her.
1: How old is your mother?
2: 66.
1: Sweetheart, some people at 66 feel like 86. Now, you have to take that into consideration. What you're really afraid of is being vulnerable. You don't want to be hurt again. You can't tell your mother, who loves you so much, that you don't want to talk to her. That's really selfish, you know that? Why do you want to hurt her so that you're not hurt? Love her? You say, well, she's not taking good care of herself. Well, she has free will. Do you love people only when they do what you want them to do? Is that how she loved you when she's bringing you up? You see, you owe your mother by the commandments, faith. You owe her love and honor.
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18: 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I'm Jack Williams. Pedro Quiles producing the program. Your call screener is Matt Gubensky and Michael McCall, monitoring our social media efforts. So if you're actually watching us on YouTube, you can text your question to Father Wade. Just text your first name, how you're listening, and a brief question to our call-in number, 833-288-3986. 3986. Without any further ado, your host, as he is every Tuesday, Father Wade Menezes, how are you?
5: Rushing. I was rushing for a haircut. Next Tuesday, I will be rushing for voting. So, but, you know, that's kind of the story of my life. You know, I'm kind of rushing all the time as an itinerant preacher.
18: I thought you were Portuguese. I didn't know you were rushing.
5: Yeah, there you go. But I am in a calm state now, seated at my office desk here, ready to go for Open Line Tuesday. So I made it back in time.
18: You don't have somebody... No, you don't have someone that comes in and gives the Fathers of Mercy haircuts?
5: You know, we did in the past, but then that person no longer does it. But get this, we have a 1920s barber chair in our basement in the main building. And some of the brothers who want to get creative with attempting, and emphasis on the word attempting, to cut hair, some are actually pretty good, actually. They will cut either their own hair, or maybe if another brother... Or even priest is very, very trustworthy, he will let him try to cut his hair.
18: So two observations there. I can guarantee you the Flying Itona brothers will let anybody cut their hair.
5: Yeah, I think they're self-cuts.
18: Yes, because, yes, yeah, yeah, yes. Yeah. And I can also guarantee...
5: Very trustworthy, he will let him try to cut his hair.
18: So two observations there. I can guarantee you the Flying Itona brothers will let anybody cut their hair.
5: Yeah, I

Look, if you will, at the seven gifts and the 12 fruits. So this week, I want to look at the seven gifts explained. And the next Tuesday, the Tuesday before Pentecost Sunday, the Tuesday between the Ascension and Pentecost Sunday, we will discuss in more of an explained way the 12 fruits. But today is the seven gifts explained. So again, a little cursory look first, and then we'll dig into these. And if we need to finish up the seven of them after our first break, we'll do that. But first of all, the seven gifts of the Holy Spirit, kind of like a little synopsis, wisdom, and this is all at a supernatural level now. So we're talking supernatural wisdom, supernatural understanding, supernatural knowledge, etc. So wisdom helps us to detach from the world. It makes us relish and love primarily the things of heaven, such as the beatific vision and eternal beatitude itself, right? Looking towards heaven for all eternity. Understanding helps us to grasp the truths of our one holy Catholic and apostolic faith as far as is necessary to attain salvation. Knowledge points us to the correct moral path to follow in the modern day and age and the dangers to avoid in this modern day and age, in order to ultimately attain heaven, again, for all eternity. Fortitude, or courage, we could say, gives us the supernatural courage to overcome obstacles and difficulties that arise in fulfilling our faith-based and religious obligations, especially when it is necessary to defend the faith and to defend truth. Counsel, as a gift of the Holy Spirit, enables us to see and choose correctly what is the will of God in my life and in the world, and to conform to that will of God. And piety, or reverence, inspires us with tender and filial love of God. And lastly, the seventh gift of the Holy Spirit, fear of the Lord. This regards wonder and awe in God's reality and presence. And it fills us with love for God and the filial fear of offending him, not servile fear, but the filial fear of not wanting to offend him. That's the fear of a child who doesn't want to disappoint the parent precisely because he knows the parent loves him. Servile fear has to do with punishment, but that's not what this is about. This is about filial fear, the fear of not wanting to disappoint precisely because we know God loves us. Great quote from the church father, St. Cyril of Alexandria. He says, "We are careful not to grieve the Holy Spirit who dwells within us and who makes us aware of God's presence in us." How awesome is that, right? So before we dig into these now, to finish the nine-day novena on Pentecost Sunday itself, you want to begin it on Saturday the 16th, this coming Saturday. But to finish the novena to the Holy Spirit, or for Pentecost, the day before Pentecost Sunday, then you would begin on Friday, May 15th. And again, Pentecost Sunday itself is on May 24th. So these seven gifts, huh? These explanations, by the way, come to us from an essay by St. Ambrose, another great doctor of the church like Cyril of Alexandria, and also the confessor of St. Augustine. He says, "Wisdom is the ability to get the whole picture of the reality of a certain situation. This gift helps us to see the world through God's eyes, and it helps us to remember that people are more important than things. We become aware through the gift of wisdom by way of God's sanctifying grace and presence working within us. And we are in that state of sanctifying grace when we have no mortal sin on our soul. Understanding is the ability to see from the human heart, to put the feelings of others before our own even, to not be influenced by inordinate, that is, disordered passions, emotions, or feelings, but by ordered ones, right? Understanding involves loving others just as they are, that is, where they are at, just as God is willing to meet each one of us where we are at on our journey, and caring for the people no one else notices with the firm intention of leading all persons into the fullness of truth found in Jesus Christ and his bride, the church. Knowledge is the gift of objectivity, of seeing the world and things around us as they really are, rather than as we would like them to be, right? Knowledge helps us discover new and creative ways to meet needs in our daily lived experience. Fortitude, or courage, is the ability to follow our properly informed conscience and its convictions rooted in faith, no matter what the cost, even to the point of red martyrdom, that is to say, the martyrdom of blood. Courage gives us the strength to do what is right in spite of obstacles and difficulties. This gift frees us to live firmly by faith instead of by fear. It helps Christians choose consistently the right way to live in spite of disappointments and difficulties.
Council is the

0: gift of right judgment, that is, the ability to make good decisions after looking at the alternatives and considering the consequences. The gift of counsel reaches us through the Holy Spirit, especially in the sacrament of reconciliation, holy confession. At other times, the gift of counsel reaches us through other Christians who are ready to listen to our problems and offer us aid. And piety or reverence is the gift that helps us to reverence and praise Almighty God, the triune Godhead, Father, Son, and Holy Spirit, in our worship and prayer life, especially during our Sunday obligation. It also helps us to see God's holiness reflected in other people and in nature, indeed in all of creation. What a gift the created world is. And fear of the Lord, sometimes called wonder and awe in God's presence, is to be awake to the realization that we are always in God's presence. The gift of wonder and awe, this fear of the Lord, tells us that God created the beauty of the universe, but also listens to us individually and intimately. He cares for us and loves us beyond all measure. Let that sink in, my friends. Let that sink in. The gift of wonder and awe, the filial fear of the Lord, tells us that God created the beauty of the universe and yet also listens to us individually and intimately. He cares for us and he loves us beyond all measure, our triune Godhead, Father, Son, and Holy Spirit, three divine persons in one God in three divine persons. So there you have it. According to St. Ambrose, the seven gifts of the Holy Spirit explain in a little more detail. Are you planning to do a Holy Spirit novena in honor of Pentecost coming up on Sunday the 24th? Give us a call this hour. Give a witness. What is your prayer for the novena going to be? Or is it going to be an actual novena with nine different prayers, one for each day, or the same prayer prayed every day? You can go to novenas.com and find several novenas to the Holy Spirit, and EWTN.com also has a novena to the Holy Spirit. Give us a call this hour. Give a witness. Let's talk about these seven gifts of the Holy Spirit and how they've influenced your life.
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5: We're all familiar with the gospel where Mary is sitting at Jesus' feet while her sister Martha does the cooking and cleaning. And when Martha complains, Jesus says, "Martha, Martha, you're anxious and worried about many things. There's need of only one thing. Mary has chosen the better portion." That gospel always bothered me. Look, if Martha weren't cooking and cleaning, no one would have eaten. But if you think about it, Jesus didn't say, "Martha, Martha, stop cooking." He said, "Stop being anxious about many things." It's okay to work hard, but Jesus is telling us, don't be busy, be occupied. If there's 100 things on your plate, make sure only one thing is on your heart. And what's that one thing? 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I know, easier said than done. Lord, help us to be like Mary when we have to work like Martha. 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
1: You know, tomorrow is the Feast of Our Lady of Fatima, and I would be remiss if I did not give a good Portuguese boy an opportunity to give us a little brief reflection on the Feast of Our Lady of Fatima.
0: You betcha. And in fact, my series on Fatima is airing this week on EWTN television, right? Our Lady of Fatima, a modern message for modern times. 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So be sure to check that out. Our Lady of Fatima, a modern message for modern times. It's a series that really, really looks at the culture in which we live today, 26 years into this third millennium, especially here in the West, and how Our Lady of Fatima's message of CPR, conversion, penance, and reparation applies to it all. Great way, easy way to remember the Fatima message, the acronym CPR. It's life-giving, right? Conversion, penance, and reparation. So please check out Our Lady of Fatima, a modern message for modern times. And if you can't watch it this week on EWTN at its times of airing, which I'm not sure what those are, but I've been receiving some texts telling me that it is airing, please go to EWTN Religious Catalog and check out the series available on DVD. A wonderful series of six messages that our Blessed Mother gave to the three shepherd children, two siblings, little Saint Jacinta and little Saint Francisco, and their cousin, Sister Lucia, now venerable. Six different messages, one presented each month between May and October of 1917, wherein during the last apparition in October of 1917, she identified herself as Our Lady of the Rosary, and in an earlier apparition, I believe it was in the July apparition, exhorted the three shepherd children to spread the message to pray the Rosary daily for world peace, which so beautifully focuses on the incarnation and 3 years of public ministry and passion and death and resurrection of our Lord, her divine Son. And so she only has one concern, Jack, and that is to draw all to her Son for his saving message of salvation and redemption. And that ultimately is what the message of Fatima is all about.
1: 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That's 833-288-3986. 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Gary, thank you so much for holding. You're on with Father Wade.
7: Hi, thank you for taking my call. I have a question about the morning offering on fathersofmercy.com.
0: Sure.
7: The last part of this prayer mentions making full atonement for our already forgiven mortal and venial sins, thereby avoiding purgatory and attaining the grace of immediately entering heaven upon our death. Now, if we commit an habitual mortal sin and later we say an act of perfect contrition, will this perfect contrition restore us to a state of grace and make those words of the morning offering valid for us, making it possible to avoid purgatory and go straight to heaven when we die?
0: You'll still have to atone for the temporal punishment due to that forgiven mortal sin. And ordinarily, the channel for the forgiveness of mortal sins is through the sacrament of penance. This is why canon law says if we are consciously aware of a mortal sin committed, that is to say, grave matter, fullness of knowledge, and done with deliberate consent of the will, we are bound to confess as soon as is reasonably possible. And until you can do that, it's very, very wise that very, very soon after committing the sin, you make an act of perfect contrition as opposed to imperfect. And for the benefit of our listeners, Gary, I'll give a distinction here. The perfect act of contrition or act of perfect contrition is the one where we are most sorry for our sins because they have offended God, first and foremost, and then secondarily because they threaten us with temporal or eternal punishment. Temporal punishment in purgatory or on earth, and eternal punishment in hell. The imperfect act of contrition, or the act of imperfect contrition, is when we're mostly sorry for our sins because of those punishments they threaten us with, primarily, and then secondarily because they've offended God. Well, we want to make a perfect act of contrition if we've committed a mortal sin, because it shows goodwill and intention until we can get to confession as soon as is reasonably possible. That said, even once it's confessed, Gary, you will still have temporal punishment to atone for it because it somehow disrupted the world, your life, and your relationship with others and the church through the personal, social, ecclesial, and cosmic consequences of sin, whether mortal or venial. And so we need to make atonement for those areas that sin disrupts. And this is beautifully discussed in the section on sin in the Universal Catechism. So great question. You will still have to atone for temporal punishment, but it is wise to make that perfect act of contrition, or that act of perfect contrition, as soon as you've committed that mortal sin, and to show real contriteness of heart and compunction of heart to want to be reconciled with God as soon as is reasonably possible. This is why seeking a plenary indulgence once a day, every day for yourself is so beautiful a practice in the daily spiritual life, or if not for yourself, for a deceased person known or unknown to you, such as the most forgotten soul in purgatory. That said, setting the deceased aside for just a moment, you can offer a daily plenary indulgence for yourself, for example, with the spiritual work of having prayed a rosary aloud in a church or oratory with a group of people. That's a spiritual work that's standard in the Book of Indulgences to obtain a daily plenary indulgence, which wipes away all temporal punishment due to already forgiven mortal and venial sin. That said, you got to fulfill the other four requirements, which are mentioned at the front of the little Book of Indulgences. And it's a little book that should be in every Catholic home. And again, I want to say this. We don't do the spiritual work for the work itself. We do the spiritual work because of the charity it fosters, not only towards ourselves and strengthening our love of God, but also in that it fosters towards our neighbor and helping us grow in greater love of neighbor. That's why we do the work, the spiritual work, not for the work itself. Great question, Gary. Thank you so much.
1: 833-288-3986. Still some open lines for you and plenty of time for your calls. We head next to northern Minnesota. Ruth is a first-time listener on Real Presence Radio. Ruth, welcome to the program. You're on with Father Wade.
8: Hi, Father Wade. Yes,
0: Hi, my name is Ruth.
8: Hi, I'm nervous, but I'm glad to be here. I'm glad you answered. I was raised Lutheran, and I'm trying to grow closer to Jesus Christ in my personal relationship with him.
0: Great.
8: And I know that I talk to him, I pray to him, sometimes just when I'm driving. But I want to learn about the rosary and its purpose, and if I could... Is it okay that I attain one and start using it? I think prayer can be meditative, and I'm not sure its original purpose of the rosary, other than repetitive. That's about all I know.
0: You want to listen to my springboard topic from 2 weeks ago on rote prayer, so that we can understand that rote prayer, which the rosary is, I don't think that can't be denied, you know, the 50 Hail Marys, the 5 Our Fathers, the 5 Glory Bees, etc., the 5 decade prayers at the end of each decade as taught by Our Lady of Fatima to the shepherd children. And what a great question, by the way, on this eve day of Our Lady of Fatima's feast day. I don't know if that's why you did it or not, but if you didn't do it for that purpose, to give such a beautiful witness call to the rosary on the eve day of Our Lady of Fatima, wherein during the 6th apparition to the shepherd children, she identified herself as Our Lady of the Rosary, I think that's quite providential that that's when you're doing it. So to answer your question, the rosary calls to mind the entire mystery of salvation in the life of Christ. So there's 4 sets of mysteries, and each one has 5 individual mysteries in it for a total of 20. So the joyful mysteries help us to learn the meaning, the virtues, and trials of everyday family life, right? So we have the Annunciation of the Archangel Gabriel to the Blessed Virgin, the Visitation of Mary to her cousin Elizabeth, the Nativity of Our Lord is the 3rd one, the Presentation of the Child Jesus in the Temple is the 4th mystery, and the Finding of the Child Jesus in the Temple is the 5th mystery. So we see this played out in the life of Jesus and Joseph, Mary and Joseph, in the sacred incarnation narratives, and some of the trials and tribulations they went through, from the uncertainty of Mary's pregnancy and Joseph being in awe of that, to his having to flee Herod's army, because Herod's army was after all boys 2 years of age and younger in wanting to kill them because he felt his throne was threatened, right? So really, again, the joyful mysteries help us to learn the meaning, the virtues, and the trials of everyday family life. The luminous mysteries, as they focus specifically on our Lord's 3 years of public ministry, of public life, that is, help each of us to see how each one of us individually must carry out our own Christian mission while living in the midst of the modern world wherever we are, whether active or contemplative religious, whether single, married, or widowed, your sphere of influence, Ruth, is going to be different than my sphere of influence, but neither one is less important or more important than the other. God has put us in this place, and we're called to give witness. So we have Jesus' baptism in the Jordan River. We have the self-manifestation of his divinity at the wedding feast of Cana with his first public miracle. We have the proclamation of the kingdom of God and the call to conversion of hearts, often depicted with the Sermon on the Mount, the handmaidens of the Ten Commandments in the New Covenant. Fourth luminous mystery, the transfiguration of our Lord. And the fifth luminous mystery is the institution of the Holy Eucharist. So again, that was all during Jesus' 3 years of public life, those five mysteries, when he was still able to preach publicly. So this tells us something about our own missionary spirit and how we too need to practice well as living missionaries in the modern world, each one in his or her own sphere of influence. The sorrowful mysteries, Ruth, teach us how to deal with the trials and sufferings of everyday life. So the agony of our Lord in the Garden of Gethsemane is the first sorrowful mystery, then the scourging at the pillar, then the crowning with thorns, then the carrying of the cross on Good Friday, and then the crucifixion and death of our Lord. So again, these five mysteries, the five sorrowful mysteries, help us to deal with the trials and sufferings of everyday family life. Excuse me, everyday life in general, not even family life. That would be more of the joyful mysteries, as I said earlier. And then the glorious mysteries, Ruth, help us to focus on the goal for which God has made us. I love this, namely our eternal salvation and life with him forever in heaven. So what are the five glorious mysteries? The resurrection of our Lord from the dead, the ascension of our Lord into heaven, which we celebrate this coming Sunday now, on the 17th of May, the descent of the Holy Spirit upon Mary and the apostles, that's Pentecost Sunday, the following Sunday on the 24th, the assumption of the Blessed Virgin Mary, and then the coronation of the Blessed Virgin Mary on August 15th and August 22nd, respectively. That's a little octave of the Blessed Virgin, 8 days of celebration. We celebrate her assumption on the 15th, and 8 days later, inclusive on the 22nd of August, her coronation. Why? Well, because precisely because she's been assumed body and soul into heaven, we now what her? We now crown her. So there's a method to the madness why the coronation of the Blessed Virgin is celebrated per se, qua, on August 22nd, because it's the eighth octave day, that is, of the Assumption. And because she's been assumed body and soul into heaven, we now crown her. But we all await the crown of salvation. Mary just leads the way. She who was conceived without original sin, who received a special privilege. Great questions, Ruth. 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

0: May is the month dedicated to the Blessed Mother. Pope St. John Paul II said, "Today we begin the month dedicated to Our Lady, a favorite of popular devotion. 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
1: This is Father Nathan Cromley with a prayer to end abortion. In the name of the Father, and of the Son, and of the Holy Spirit. Amen. Heavenly Father and Lord of the universe, we humble ourselves to ask and beg of you for the grace of the end of abortion throughout the world. We pray for those women who are in need of help. We pray for those families who are overwhelmed. And we pray for the children who are still in their mother's wombs waiting to be born. We lift up our broken world to you, God, begging you for mercy, mercy and forgiveness. Make us loving like you, welcoming like you, and generous like you. You bid us pray in faith for everything, and so we ask you now to change the hearts of all human beings, to welcome life and put an end to abortion in all its forms. In the name of the Father, and the Son, and of the Holy Spirit.
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4: 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And Father, I just wanted to put a bow on your last answer to Ruth in northern Minnesota about the rosary. And I think one of her questions was, can she, as a Lutheran, is it okay for her to pray the rosary?
5: Oh, absolutely. Absolutely. The rosary is not only reserved for the baptized Catholic Christian. Anyone can pray the rosary. I've known of non-Christians to pray the rosary. Persons with no Christian affiliation whatsoever, persons of a non-Christian religion, so or no religion at all, like an atheist. So, and it usually brings them into the Catholic Church. But absolutely, Ruth, great questions. Thank you so much.
4: Back to the phones we go. Doug is in West Palm Beach, Florida, listening on the EWTN app today. Doug, thanks for holding through the break. You are on with Father Wade.
6: Hey, peace and blessings. Thank you for taking my call today. And my question, Father Wade, you prompted, you talked about indulgences when we pray the rosary and other acts of faith, going to Mass as an example. But while I always offer the rosary for intentions, I don't specifically tell God, you know, can you apply this indulgence to someone specifically? If I don't do that, do I lose the indulgence?
5: Yeah, you have to have willed intention to gain the indulgence. So one cannot gain a plenary indulgence without a willed intention. So what if I were you, I would offer the rosary with the willed intention for the person you're offering for, and simultaneously get into the habit of saying, I also will, my Lord Jesus Christ, to gain a plenary indulgence through the praying of this public rosary, applied either to myself or to a deceased person, known or unknown to you, even though you're offering the rosary as well for your sick mother who's still living. Okay, this is the beauty of prayer. There's no limits on it. So, but to answer specifically, no, one cannot gain a plenary indulgence without a will intention, as the Code of Canon Law specifically requires that a capable subject must have at least the general intention of acquiring it to obtain any indulgence. And an individual must deliberately perform the required acts as well with the intent to gain the indulgence, meaning it cannot be acquired, quote unquote, accidentally. Okay, so the spiritual work is, for example, as you intimate in your own question, is praying the rosary aloud in a church or oratory with other individuals. Okay, that's the spiritual work. Two other things have to be done on that same day. You have to pray for the needs and intentions of the Holy Father, and you need to receive Holy Communion in a state of sanctifying grace, that is, with no mortal sin on your soul. You have the moral certitude that there's no mortal sin on your soul. The last two things, number four and number five, that don't have to be done on the day that you sought the spiritual work in its completion, are having a habitual willed intention to want to be removed from all sin, both mortal and venial, and that's a lived habit and a strong one at that. And secondarily, to go to confession within 20 days before or within 20 days after the calendar day that you sought the completion of the spiritual work, and also, of course, that same calendar day, prayed for the needs and intentions of the Holy Father, and also received Holy Communion in a state of grace. And it's understood that if you're planning to go to confession within 20 days after, it's obviously understood that on the day of the spiritual work, you were already in a state of sanctifying grace. You had that moral certitude because you were not aware of any mortal sin in your soul. But no, you cannot accidentally, quote unquote, receive a plenary indulgence. There has to be willed intention for all five elements to obtain it. And this can be done while having another intention for the rosary that's neither for yourself nor for a deceased person, known or unknown to you. So remember, for the plenary indulgence, you can offer it for yourself or for a deceased person known or unknown to you. And whichever one of those you choose, you can also offer the rosary itself, that same exact rosary that you're praying, for another intention, like for world peace, as Our Lady of Fatima taught the shepherd children at Fatima. Or you can offer it for your sick mother who's still living. Or you can offer it up for the upcoming elections, for a pro-life ethic to be won out, you know, through the upcoming elections. So does that make sense to you, Doug? Hopefully that makes sense.
6: Yes, it does. Yes. Thank you very
5: much. 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Tell your pastor, Doug, about the Fathers of Mercy. 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God bless you, Doug. Take care, and thanks for a great witness call about the indulgence sought, whether plenary or partial.
4: We got an anonymous text, Father, who says, my sister's 81 years old and left Catholicism to become a Southern Baptist in her 20s. She received all the sacraments through confirmation. She rejects the teachings of the Catholic Church and strictly adheres to sola scriptura and the concept of once saved, always saved. I worry about the state of her soul once she dies. I pray often for her to return to Catholicism, but she is very set in her ways. Do you think she has a fair chance of reaching heaven or purgatory?
5: Well, only God knows that. You know, the Second Vatican Council is clear that one cannot willfully turn away from the Catholic Church knowing that the Catholic Church is the one true church. They cannot do that and attain salvation. But it doesn't sound like your sister understands or knows that the Catholic Church is the one true church. So, you know, that's what you want to talk to her about, and talk to her as well about sola scriptura. You know, even the Bible itself does not teach sola scriptura. The original source of sola scriptura is not the Bible. That comes from Martin Luther, you know, so the founder of Protestantism. So we want to be able to articulate the truths of our Catholic faith, for example, the 40 plus truths found in the Nicene Creed. And there are some great books out there that explain why the Catholic Church does not adhere to sola scriptura. and you, so you want to look at those. You also want to be able to remind your sister, as she's 81 years old, of the beauty of receiving the last rites. And she can't receive the last rites if she's not adhering to the truths of her Catholic faith of baptism, because you said she received all the sacraments up until confirmation. So that's very, very important. So she is technically a Catholic, whether she admits this or not. She's technically a fallen away Catholic, right? And so that's what you want to be able to reason with her and pray with her about, so that she can look at this further. But you cannot turn away from the Catholic Church, knowing full well that it is the one true church established by Jesus Christ and attain salvation. Vatican II is very clear about that. That's from Lumen Gentium, paragraphs 14 through 16 discusses this, okay? And so, but in your sister's case, the way you're describing it, it doesn't sound like she believes or knows that the Catholic Church is the one true church. And so that's the angle you have to approach her on. Hopefully that makes sense. So anyway, hopefully that answers your question, the specific question that you're asking. And I'm looking up a couple of books here that I think would be very good for you to assist her with regarding scripture. And give me just one second here. Meeting the Protestant Challenge, How to Answer 50 Biblical Objections to Catholic Beliefs by Carlo Broussard. He's with Catholic Answers out of San Diego. And then also Catholicism and Fundamentalism is an absolute classic by Carl Keating for the Bible Christian to understand the Catholic Church more. And I think those two would be a great starting point. Again, Meeting the Protestant Challenge, How to Answer 50 Biblical Objections to Catholic Beliefs by Carlo Broussard. One of those is the Sola Scriptura argument. And the other one, Catholicism and Fundamentalism by Carl Keating. So hopefully that helps you out. But again, that distinction needs to be made. The way you describe your sister's situation is that she does not know that the Catholic Church is the one true church. Thank you so much for a great question.
4: 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Deandra, you are on with Father Wade.
7: Hi, Father Wade. Good afternoon. God bless you today.
5: Thank you. I appreciate that.
7: So my question for you today, so I have just become the guardian of three children. Their previous guardian was their grandmother, who is a Jehovah's Witness. I am a practicing Catholic, and I just want to know, how should I go about initiating the faith into their lives without offending the other parties of their family?
5: Well, depending on the children's age, given their situation, they're not your birth children. You know, you're going to have to give some acquiescence to their desires, and you can only do that by witnessing to the Catholic faith to them. So depending on the age, the approach is going to be different. If they've attained the age of reason around age 7, and they can begin to understand things, then, you know, invite them to Mass, explain to them what the Eucharist is, explain to them why you go to confession, and that confession is open to a 7-year-old and older once they can begin to make moral choices, and how the 7 sacraments bring us God's sanctifying grace, and the beauty of receiving the true body, blood, soul, and divinity of our Lord Jesus Christ. You know, you want to explain these things, because ideally, what do you want to happen? Ideally, you want these three children who are your guardians, you want them themselves to witness to their grandparents why they wish to practice the Catholic faith. You don't want to make it seem like to the grandparents that you are forcing the faith on them. So before you even have a concern about the grandparents, I would have a concern about wanting to simply share the beauties of the truth with the children. And then again, once they reach the age of reason, they can begin to make their own moral choices about that. And ideally, you would have them witness to the grandparents about they themselves wanting to practice the Catholic faith. Great question. Thank you so much.
4: Lupe is up next. We'll stay right there in the Republic of Texas. She's listening on on Sirius XM Channel 130. Lupe, you are on with Father Wade.
8: Well, good afternoon, Father Wade. This is Lupe. I'm from New Braunfels, Texas, and I have a question for you.
5: Sure.
8: My husband and I have had a discussion about how to cross ourselves.
5: Right.
8: I just do it subconsciously, and I'm assuming that sometimes I do it right to left, and other times I do it left to right. And he's saying, no, you got to do it left to right. And so therein lies our question. I've looked it up in the catechism, and the catechism really does not elaborate anything about how to cross ourselves that I could. So,
5: is there a steak dinner based on this answer? Did you and your husband?
8: Absolutely.
5: Did
8: you come on down?
5: Okay. No. I mean between you and your husband, a steak dinner between you and your husband. I need to tread on this answer, Jack. Very, very. I don't want to be a cause of any marriage disruption. So, Lupe, your husband is correct. Presuming you are both Latin Rite Catholics, it's the Eastern Rite Catholics that bless themselves from the right to the left. Latin Rite Catholics go from the left to the right shoulder, and this is due to a combination of both historical, what we could call liturgical evolution, and also distinct theological symbolism between East and West, which happened in 1054, the great split between East and West. And it's important to note that it wasn't one of doctrine. It was one more of jurisdiction, that is to say, between Rome and Constantinople, where should the chair of Peter be seated? It didn't have so much to do with one of doctrine. I mean, there's more about that, all that, but just in a very cursory way of looking at the situation. And from that break in 1054, again, a combination of historical liturgical evolutions and customs, we could even say, and then distinct theological symbolism, the Latin Catholics bless make the sign of the cross, beginning with the forehead, then the heart, then the left shoulder, then the right shoulder, where the Eastern Catholics and the Orthodox, which includes the Orthodox, okay, that the Eastern Catholics are in union with Rome, but the Orthodox Catholics, which are also Eastern, are not in union with Rome. But regardless, the East blesses themselves beginning with the forehead, then the heart, then the right shoulder, then the left shoulder. So your husband is correct that you, as a Latin Rite Catholic, you should go with the left first in making the sign of a cross. And why do we make the sign of the cross? Because in this sign, we shall conquer. Does that help you out, Lupe?
8: Yes, absolutely. I guess I'm going to have to buy him a steak dinner.
5: there you go. Well, you tell him that Father Wade said to be the true gentleman, even though you owe him the steak, he should say to you, honey, forget it. Let me buy you the steak. All right. God bless you, Lupe. Take care.
8: God bless you, too. Thank you. Bye-bye.
5: Thank you.
4: 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And be sure to keep it right here when we're done. Beacon of Truth with Deacon Harold Burke Sivers coming up next on many of these EWTN stations. Carla's up next in Lincoln, Nebraska, listening on Spirit Catholic Radio. Carla, you are on with Father Wade.
9: Good afternoon, gentlemen. My question concerning the celebration of the Ascension this week. And we saw in the bulletin, the missalette this week, this at weekend's Mass, that it was the dates are the 14th and the 17th. So we get some concern and consternation as to the two dates. Is the liturgy the same on both days or different? And it was mentioned at the end of Mass that it is a holy day of obligation, which we already knew, but they did not expand on anything in the bulletin at all.
5: Yeah, great question. So the reason, so we celebrate the Ascension, it's the 40th day after Easter, but because it's on a Thursday and close to a Sunday, and because of people's working situations, the church has the authority, discipline-wise, to move a feast to the Sunday to, quite frankly, make it easier for people to not only fulfill the feast day, in this case, the Ascension, but also to, at the same time, on the same day, fulfill their Sunday obligation, rather than ask them to come to Mass twice in 1 week. That's basically the argument. So as of 2026, only a very few U.S. Catholic dioceses and archdioceses celebrate the Ascension of our Lord on the traditional Thursday, which is 40 days after Easter exactly, rather than transferring it to the following Sunday. These very few provinces or dioceses or archdioceses are Boston, Hartford, New York, Omaha, Nebraska, and Philadelphia, along with the personal ordinariate of the chair of St. Peter, which has brought in the Anglican converts to the Catholic Church. And they're based in Texas. And they have one diocese, and it is the boundaries of the United States, all 50 states. So the ordinariate of the chair of St. Peter for the Anglican converts also celebrates it on the traditional Thursday. But that's basically the reason why, and that's a great question to ask on these days towards the end of the 50-day Easter season as we approach Ascension Sunday. Ascension Sunday here in the Diocese of Owensboro, Kentucky, on the 17th, this coming Sunday. But the traditional would be on the Thursday, which for 2026 would be on the 14th, as in this coming Thursday is the 40th day after Easter. But here in my home diocese, Carla, of Owensboro, Kentucky, where the Fathers of Mercy Main Generalate Residence is located within the jurisdiction of, we celebrate it on the Sunday right after the Thursday, the traditional Thursday day. Hopefully that answers your question. Thank you so much, Carla, for a great question from Lincoln.
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10: Thank you, Father, for taking my call. I was at the Children's Mass a while back, and Father told them that when, you know, they go to heaven, that he'll be in the first mansion, and he'll greet them, and, you know, they'll have a party. So after Mass, I said, Father, what about purgatory? And he said, well, they're too young to, that'll scare them. So what I got for an answer. And then at Mass this week, he talked about purgatory, and this was a regular Mass, not a children Mass or anything. And he said the same thing. He said, you know, I'll be in the first mansion, and, you know, we'll have a party. And I wasn't able, you know, to catch him after Mass. And then we have this pretty lively choir. And so in his homily, he went on for probably 10 minutes talking to the choir about their responsibility. You know, that they're not performers, that they, you know, have a mission. And then he was so excited that they finally got a name. They have a name now, and it's, you know, Saint, I think, Our Lady of Lourdes. But it went on, I would say, for about 10 minutes. And then he called the choir up you know, during after communion, and then he did a blessing on them all, and then he, you know, was just so excited about them having a name. And they'd probably been a choir for, I would say, maybe 3 years, you know. And then I just thought that would be some kind of a thing that he would personally talk to the choir about what they're, because he never related it, you know, to any of us folks, you know, in the congregation or anything. It was strictly, you know, targeted. So, I, you know, put a call into him. He's not very good at all about returning calls. So, Father, I just wondered if there, you had any suggestions about what direction I might go with this situation.
5: Yeah, so the situation regarding purgatory, he can have a point that it could be a little bit of a too much doctrine for the children about purgatory, but I'm a firm believer that you can explain purgatory even in a way that's appropriate to 7-year-olds who are now going to confession, who are now preparing for First Holy Communion. You can explain purgatory in a way that is age appropriate. I'm a big believer in that. So it doesn't sound like he doesn't believe in purgatory. It sounds like that for that particular group of young people, he felt uncomfortable by virtue of his answer to you, well, I don't believe they're quite ready for it yet, it could scare them. So that doesn't necessarily mean that he doesn't believe in purgatory the way he answered you. I would say that it sounds like he does believe in purgatory, but he wants to wait until he believes children are age appropriate. So I would explain to him, if I was meeting with my brother priest and we were just together and talking about different things, I would explain to him and witness to him that there is a possible way to explain purgatory to children, and that's important to do so. Okay, so I want to explain that first. The second question, I'm not sure exactly what the question is about the choir and it, and being named and the people in the congregation not being informed about it. Can you give me just a brief, given our time that's left, just in a brief sentence or two, what exactly is the question regarding the choir?
10: Well, I just thought that it was, you know, I guess to me it was like a big show, and I thought that as, you know, like EMACs and, you know, choir and servers, that we're just supposed to be, not feel like we've been elevated or not really recognize that we are just part of this beautiful celebration. And it would just seemed a little extreme to me.
5: Yeah, it could just be his style, a little over the top, a little too much show. You know, I talked last week about the Ars Celebrandi, the art of celebration. That's what the Latin phrase means, the Ars Celebrandi, the art of celebration of the sacred liturgy, regardless of which sacrament is being celebrated. There's an art to it. And when it comes to the celebration of the Eucharist, which is Mass per se, Holy Mass per se, and it's done in front of so many people, where a baptism is done in front of fewer people, or if it's not done at Mass, that is, or a confession is just between priest and penitent, etc. When it comes to the Ars Celebrandi, it's not about the celebrant. It's not about making a show of himself. It's about doing the red and saying the black, doing the red rubrics in the Roman Missal and saying the proper wording in the Roman Missal or in the lectionary, and not making it your own show. So, so what you describe about the whole choir thing is probably just his style. And again, it's not my style, but, other than that, I really don't have too much to offer you. Sorry about that. But I just, you know, everybody's different and everybody's trained differently in the seminary. And that's another thing. But I do, for the benefit of all of our listeners, because you did give a great witness call about purgatory, I want to say this, and I'm reading simply from the glossary of the Universal Catechism. It says, purgatory is a state of final purification after death and before entrance into heaven. For those who died in God's friendship, that is to say, sanctifying grace, but were only imperfectly purified, and it's a final cleansing of human imperfection before one is able to enter into the joy of heaven for all eternity.
4: Father, would you leave us with a blessing?
5: I certainly will, Jack. May the blessing of Almighty God, the Father, and the Son, and the Holy Spirit descend upon all of our Open Line Tuesday listeners and remain with each and every one of you this day and always. Saint Joseph, terror of demons.
4: Pray for us. On behalf of our host, Father Wade Menezes, producer Pedro Quiles, our call screener Matt Gubensky, and social media maven Michael McCall, I'm Jack Williams. Thanks so much for tuning in. Back at it tomorrow with Father Mitch. Until then, God bless.
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16: Welcome to Catholic Blitz. Father John, you're on the hot seat. Are you ready?
17: Ready, willing, and able.
16: We have a question for you. Why can't women be ordained? You have 1 minute to answer. Go.
17: Well, the quick answer is that Jesus didn't ordain any women. 12 apostles were all men, and that's why the church will not ordain women. But also, we have a longer answer from Pope John Paul the Great. In 1994, he wrote a wonderful document called Ordinatio Sacerdotalis that made it very clear the church has no authority to change, which is the substantial element of a sacrament. So just as in baptism, you have to use water, you can't use milk. Holy Eucharist, you must use wheat bread and grape wine. Can't use rice cakes or grape juice. Likewise, for holy orders, must be a baptized male who acts in persona Christi. And this is from sacred scripture and sacred tradition. And that's why women can't be ordained priests.
16: Good job. See you next time on Catholic Blitz.
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21: New York.
20: New York.
21: Yeah.
20: And what is your question?
21: I'm 15 years old, and 2 years ago when I was 13, my father, who I had a very special relationship with, passed away. And after that, my mother remarried someone who I adore. He's a really wonderful man, and recently we found out that he has cancer. And I've always been taught to just accept what happens in your life and realize that it was something that God has planned for you. But sometimes I have trouble with the fact that I try to be a good person like all of my life, and these horrible things seem to happen, and I've always wondered why. And I thought that maybe you could give a little bit of insight into that.
20: Well, sweetheart, well, God allows these things to happen to us. He does not ordain them. But he allows them to happen for our greater good. Hard to understand, huh? In your mother's womb, he knit you together and brought you forth to know him and to love him and to accept the trials of this life like he did, always giving it to his Father. You give it to Jesus. And there will come upon you a peace and a joy you've never had before.
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22: Not seeking the truth of the Catholic Church could have consequences. 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Chesterton and Dr. Scott Hahn to name a few. 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
5: It's 92 degrees with 35% humidity.
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8: 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Great to be here with you today. And today we are continuing our series of reflections on the mysteries of the Rosary, which we're calling Our Life in Christ. And today we're taking a look at the second glorious mystery, the Ascension, which of course we're going to be celebrating this week, Thursday for some places and Sunday for others, you know, so, but today we're going to be reflecting on that second glorious mystery, the Ascension. You know, it's this, I've really enjoyed doing this series, Our Life in Christ. You know, obviously there's going to be an end to it because we're going to get to the end of the Rosary here, the next three more mysteries left to reflect upon. But this has been great. You know, again, this series started back when I was on pilgrimage last year, in May of last year, when one of the people, because we prayed the Rosary every day on the bus, and someone was asking, Deacon, I just want to be honest with you. I'm not, you know, I don't pray the Rosary every day. I'm kind of unsure about it and that kind of thing, and had some questions about it. And so I said, you know, maybe it'd be a good idea to do on the show a series of reflections on the mystery of the Rosary. And so that's what we've done. Named it Our Life in Christ. And we started with we're going in the order of Christ's life. So we started with the joyful mysteries, then the luminous mysteries, then the sorrowful mysteries, and now the glorious mysteries. And it just, in God's timing, right, we're doing these mysteries right around the time of the Ascension. We're doing the Ascension today, and we're celebrating the Ascension this week. And then, of course, the next one after that is the Pentecost, right? The Holy Spirit coming upon the apostles and the Blessed Virgin Mary. And then the Assumption of the Blessed Virgin Mary, and then the coronation of the Blessed Virgin Mary as Queen of Heaven and Earth to round out our series on the reflections of the Rosary. But today, Our Life in Christ, the Ascension. So the thing I want to ask today is, you know, Jesus goes from obviously to the earthly realm up to the heavenly realm. And as we say in the Creed, to be seated at the right hand of the Father in heaven. And so how do we take our faith to that next level? You know, because sometimes we get stuck, right? We're getting to our normal life routine, you know, and we get comfortable and then we get stuck. You know, and sometimes if God wants to take us to that next level, he wants to ascend to a new level of union and intimacy with him, we have to get uncomfortable, right? So that's exactly what happened with Jesus. You know, in order to save us from our sins, he had to endure the cross, you know, the scourging and the crowning with thorns and the crucifixion and his death and then being speared in the side and all of that. And then, of course, we celebrate Easter, rising to save us from our sins. He had to endure the cross, you know, the scourging and the crowning with thorns and the crucifixion and his death and then being speared in the side and all.

0: us and elevate us and take us closer to himself. But sometimes we get comfortable, we get stuck, we just get, you know, sometimes maybe we even get a little bit lethargic. You know, we get very comfortable with the pattern of our life, and sometimes we need to break out of that pattern so we can move to a new level of union and intimacy with the Lord. And sometimes it takes a little bit of work. You know, Jesus did the work on the cross, and so Jesus says, pick up your cross and follow me. So how do we take our life, our faith, how do we ascend to that next level in our faith? Would love to hear maybe some of the challenges you're facing or how you've been able to do that in your own life, to share that with our other EW10 family listeners, and especially those listening to Beacon of Truth. Of course, we'd love to hear from you today. 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Just give us your first name, how you're listening, followed by your brief question or comment. Remember that message and data rates may apply. Always love hearing from our Beacon of Truth listeners. And if you have a question or a comment, we, of course, read that on the show as soon as possible. And so, again, our life in Christ, beautiful reflection today on the second glorious mystery, the ascension of our Lord into heaven, which we're also celebrating this week. How do we take our faith to that next level? How do we get unstuck from kind of the rut that we're in, or maybe even out of being angry with the Lord, but kind of just stuck and we can't move forward? What kinds of things can we do in our life to ascend to that next level of intimacy with the Lord? 833-288-EWTN. That's 833-288-3986. You know, I kind of equate this to like practicing with an instrument, right? You know, you get to a certain level and then you're just playing at the same level and you're like, oh, like, what do I have to need to do to get to that next level? You know, to get to that next level of being able to play my instrument, to master that instrument, you know, to move from maybe from kind of like just above beginner, but not quite intermediate. You know, what does that look like? So what does that look like in our spiritual life as we reflect on the second glorious mystery, the ascension? 833-288-EWTN. That's 833-288-3986. Who helps us get unstuck on this show are the people that help bring you this show each and every day. I'm talking about Matt Gabinski, who will be screening your calls today. Michael McCall and Pedro Quiles will help us out on social media. And, of course, the man who runs the train, our producer, Ace McKay. Ace, how you doing, my friend?
1: Sometimes I'm in the caboose, but, you know, you can still lead from behind. I will say, as we talk about this today, like, I think one of the most dangerous prayers I ever remember praying was, Lord, show me my blind spots. Mm. And he did it swiftly, honestly, if I'm being candid, but also in a way that showing me where he showed me before, and I wasn't willing to listen. Because again, hearing God's voice was the agenda. It was being able to discern the moments in my life when I knew it was him, but I maybe chose to misinterpret it, or I chose to hear it in a different way or not listen at all. And I needed that. I needed to know what was the blind spot that was keeping me in a place that was stuck. And once he revealed that, it was like a million pounds had come off of me. And I could see things through his eyes clearer than ever. And I, you know, and I've been, you know, Christ follower since I was 6. And there were just things that I just had all held into this one viewpoint or one camera angle. And once he was like, this is it. And in the most loving way that God can. And it hurt. Like, I probably spent 3 days crying every time I thought about moments where I dismissed him because I didn't see it that way.

0: And so if you haven't prayed that, I highly encourage you, because once your blind spot is revealed to you, then you know what you need to be working on. You know what's holding you back.
1: Yeah, exactly. And what we're talking about today as we reflect on this second glorious mystery, because we already talked about the resurrection. So that's like you were dead in your sin and now God brought you to life. That's great. But now, you know, that just staying here is not where God wants us to be. He never just wants us to be where we're at. He always wants to take us further. So today, we're remembering the second glorious mystery. Jesus ascends to the Father. He wants to lift us up.
0: Yeah.
1: And sometimes, you know, you have to point to those blind spots. You have to point to those blemishes. You have to make them our mistakes, you know, put that right in front of us.
0: Yeah.
1: So you can see, okay, you want to take things to the next level, you got to get a little bit uncomfortable, right? Because Jesus had to get uncomfortable on that cross.
0: Sure.
1: And so he's not asking us to be crucified, but to crucify our doubt, to crucify our lust, to crucify those things that separate us from him so that we can ascend to that next level of love and intimacy with our Heavenly Father.
0: Yeah, and it also it allows us to stop saying, I wish I knew then what I know now, because there was no way for you to know that. Now is the time. Now is the time to know that.
1: Yeah, exactly. Love that. Our Life in Christ, continuing our series of reflections on the mysteries of the Rosary. Today, we're reflecting on the second glorious mystery, the Ascension. Would love to hear from you today, 833-288-EW10. That's 833-288-3986.
2: This is Father Nicholas Vaskov. The month of May is dedicated to the Blessed Mother. Let us pray. Hail Mary, full of grace, the Lord is with thee. Blessed art thou among women, and blessed is the fruit of thy womb, Jesus. Holy Mary, Mother of God, pray for us sinners, now and at the hour of our death. Amen.
3: This is a Pro-Life Minute with doctors Stephen and Gracie Christie.
4: Steve, here's a really offensive argument from the pro-choice side, that restricting abortion is unfair to the poor and minorities because they need it the most.
5: Right. Well, let's be clear. Abortion advocates are not worried about helping the poor or minorities, but they are happy to help them abort their children. In fact, Planned Parenthood, the most prolific killer of unborn, places the majority of their abortion centers in minority neighborhoods. And its founder, Margaret Sanger, was an outspoken racist who wanted to eliminate what she called indiscriminate breeding by minorities, whom she considered to be human weeds. And her plan has worked remarkably well. Abortion is now the number one killer of black lives in America, more than heart disease, cancer, and gun violence combined.
4: You know what minority and poor families need the most? Pregnancy resource centers, where they can get the assistance and support they need to welcome their children into the world.
1: All right, now.
0: We need a drum break.
1: Yeah. I love a little 50s kind of vibe there.
0: Yeah.
1: Early 60s, you know?
0: A little surfing music, you know?
1: Yeah, yeah. What was those dances to do back then? Like, you know what the...
0: Oh, yeah. My mom used to do the splash where you go...
1: And you
0: hit the water.
1: Yeah, that's right. And that's when you look back at this era with this music, a lot of, like, the mini skirts were really popular, and, you know, the multi-colored kind of... dresses and those kinds of things are really popular back then. Kind of transitioning to a kind of a new, a new era, I guess you could say.
0: Yeah. In any show or movie or whatever that takes place that's that early 60s, like 60 to 64, 65, I just love the fashion. I love the cars. I love the way the streets looked. Like, just everything about it was just clean and cool and... I don't know. If I could choose another era other than the one I was raised in, it probably would have been that early 60s. That way I could have experienced the Beatle era, the Zeppelin era, like all of it as it was happening.
1: Yeah, that's right. Well, as the music was being made and being released. Yeah, I could see that.
0: Yeah.
1: I could see that. Love that. I'm Deacon Hal Burke Sivers, listening to Beacon of Truth. And today we're continuing our series of reflections on the mysteries of the Rosary. And today we're reflecting on the second glorious mystery, the Ascension, which we're also celebrating this week in God's providence. You know, we got that just happens to be this week as we reflect on this mystery. So the question is, how do you take your faith to the next level, right? God, Jesus wants us to be where he is. He says he's gone ahead of us to prepare a room for us. So sometimes we get stuck. We get comfortable. We get stuck where we are in our faith, and God wants to take us higher. So how do we ascend to a different level of intimacy with the Lord in our life? We'd love to hear from you today. Give us a call, 833-288-EWTN. That's 833-288-3986.
0: Well, of course, we love when we get a chance to pray for you and even pray you out of those blind spots, giving you a chance to do that anytime, anywhere, EWTN.com/pray, and add your prayer request. 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
1: All right, my friends, Our Life in Christ, our continuing series of reflections on the mysteries of the Rosary. And today we're on the last set of mysteries, the glorious mysteries. And today we're taking a look at the second glorious mystery, the Ascension of our Lord into heaven. And would love to hear from you. How do you take your faith to the next level? Now, we already talked about the resurrection. We were dead in our sin. We were away from God, you know, and how God brought us back to life. We talked about that last time. But now, okay, here we are living our life, but God just doesn't want to keep us where we are. You know, he wants to take us to that next level. He wants to ascend with him. And sometimes we just get our regular routine. We get into a rut. We get very comfortable. You know, our prayer life maybe becomes a little bit stagnant, but we're just so used to where we are. You know, but what can we do to ascend to that next level of intimacy with the Lord? What can we do to rise with Christ as he ascends to the Father? What kinds of things we do in our life to make that happen? Would love to hear from you. 833-288-EWTN. That's 833-288-3986. You know, one of the things that Ace and I were just talking about during the break is that, you know, taking things to a next level. So for example, you know, if you're watching, like on YouTube right now, you know, I'm putting my glasses on. You know, I wear glasses now. See? See with glasses. And I don't have to wear them for the show because, obviously, you know, with the computer screen, everything's big enough where I could see everything without the glasses. You know, but again, for a long time before I started wearing these, I was squinting. You know, I was like looking and why? Because I had never wore glasses before my whole life. Never. And it got to what my wife was saying, why don't you get some glasses? Why don't you get some? I'm like, no. You know, I was stubborn. I was like, no, I don't have to wear glasses. I could just squint, you know. That's what I'm talking about, getting stuck.
0: Yeah.
1: You know, I was very comfortable in the fact that, you know, I just was doing things the way I'd always done. I'd never wore glasses before. So finally I broke down and said, it's kind of ridiculous that I'm squinting. So I went and got my eyes checked and everything and ended up wearing these glasses, which actually, you know, I fought a little bit at first, but now they've been incredibly helpful.
0: Yeah.
1: Incredibly helpful. And now, even when I'm giving talks now, you know, when I'm looking at the Bible now, I can't see that. I have to put the glasses on to read scripture. Again, it's helping me to take what I'm doing to another level. But sometimes you have to humble yourself so that God can help you ascend, help you raise you to that next level of your life of faith.
0: Yeah, well, and being comfortable for too long, I think, is where our faith tends to get stagnant. Like, you're in the place where maybe God answered a few of your prayers, and so, like, great, now I'm in this place where I have the things and I'm doing the thing that he's called me to. And we don't realize that while you're there, you're also supposed to be growing, supposed to be, you know, filtering out things that still could be holding or would hold you back. Obviously, you talked about humility, not allowing ourselves to get too arrogant in the successes or the things that God does place around us, because as a prodigy of that ego, every once in a while in my life, he's quick to humble you and take things away from you very swiftly when you don't let yourself be in a place where you're always challenged by him, not trying to pursue the world, not trying to say, well, you know, so-and-so is in this level and I'm still here. No, no, no, no. That's their own walk and pursuit, and who knows where they are in their headspace and spiritual walk. It's about you and God. Don't be chasing the Joneses. Really look at, why have I not progressed beyond where I'm at? And being too comfortable is oftentimes the biggest blind spot.
1: Yeah, and often, you know, sometimes we need help recognizing that. Yeah. And so what God will do, just like the glasses kind of help me to see better, mm-hmm. sometimes God puts people in our life to be like the glasses,
0: yeah.
1: you know, to help us to see things better, to see things more clearly. That could be a spouse. That could be a spiritual director. That could be a good friend who's not afraid to tell us the truth.
0: Yeah.
1: You know, they love us enough not to keep us where we are, right? But to help us to take something to another level. So they may point out something which, you know, to our ear sounds like criticism, mm-hmm. you know, because we, oh, I don't want to hear that. But sometimes we need to hear the things we don't want to hear, mm-hmm. you know, that help us to get unstuck and to get uncomfortable, to realize that, you know what, you know, I don't want to hear that, but you know what? They're right.
0: Yeah,
1: you know, and I need this is something I need to work on. And so sometimes we need to learn how to appreciate those spiritual aids that God has placed into our life to help us take that faith to that next level.
0: Well, and if you're new to receiving that without it feeling like that, you know, they're criticizing you or scolding you, even if it is that, taking that to God, like if someone says something, if Deacon were to say something to me in passing or in conversation, a wisdom that he has, I'm going to take that to God and go, Lord, what do we want to do with that? Like, that stung a little bit. Is that you? Is that, you know, Deacon just being Deacon? Like, I mean, we have those wisdoms coming at us so then we can consult God, because again, then we can hear from him to say, yes, I put them in your path to tell you that so that you will do this or go in this direction. And that's always aided me really well, is because then I'm taking it, I'm not being offended by it, but then I'm going to God with it to say, is this something really that you're trying to, you know, get through my thick skull? And I know I can be hard-headed, you know, it's a typical part of my DNA, but I want to be at the place, especially when I'm hearing like things from my wife, when we're talking about things that affect our family or our relationship or goals in life. Like, I don't want to be spiritually leading my family by making it all about what I think is best for us. It's about, well, you know, what does God say and where is our peace? And that is the underlining theme of every decision that we make. But I had to go through having people peel back those layers. It's that, you know, blooming onion, you know, that's got all the different parts to it. And with each one, you're like, okay, I understand. I don't need that in my life. I don't need that. I need this. This is the core. This is where I'm supposed to be sitting. But again, taking any advice, even if you feel like it may be coming from a weird place, God can use anybody. He can use a total stranger to get your attention if he's really trying to get to you. And sometimes when we're so stubborn-headed, it takes an out-of-nowhere kind of approach for us to go, okay, ho-ho-ho, excuse me. Because if you take that to God, even if it's maybe someone that you wouldn't normally trust or evade in any way, this is a chance to go back to God with that wisdom to say, Lord, is this really you?
1: Yeah, amen. I'm Deacon Hal Burke, series listening to Beacon of Truth. And today we're continuing our series of reflections on the mysteries of the rosary. This little mini series, if you will, we're calling it Our Life in Christ. And today we're reflecting on the second glorious mystery, the ascension of our Lord into heaven, which we are also celebrating this week. So we're talking about how to take your faith to the next level. When we looked at the resurrection, we looked at when we were dead in our sin, we were away from God, and how God brought us back to life. But now, once we live that life, sometimes we get a little stuck. Sometimes we get uncomfortable. Sometimes we don't want to hear when people that we love are telling us things that'll take our faith to the next level. So what can we do in our life to rise with Christ to the up to the heaven with the Father? Again, he's preparing a place for us. So how do we prepare ourselves for that place with Jesus in eternity? How do we take our faith to the next level? 833-288-EWTN. That's 833-288-3986. You know, one of the things that I've done is I have went to specific people, very good friends, people who know me well, and said, if you see me getting off track, like if I'm saying something, or my weight is going up again, or something like that, call me out. Mm-hmm. Like I need you to tell me, you know, like Deacon, you know, because sometimes we're going through, and sometimes we have the blinders on, like you said, the blind spot, we can't see.
6: Yeah.
1: Sometimes again, I specifically say if I say something that's off, if I do something that, call me out, let me know.
6: Yeah.
1: You know, and I think that's important to have people like that in your life.
0: Well, and it's a slow fade. Like you don't just wake up one day and go, I'm going to defy God. Like you don't realize the habits that are created. It's kind of like learning a choreography or, you know, eating habits where you just slowly like, well, a little today or I'll do that tomorrow. And before you know it, 6, 8 months, a year goes by and you're in a place you're like, how did I get here?
1: Mm-hmm. Or how do I get back? How did I get back here?
0: Yeah. Well, amen to
1: you
0: that.
1: Know?
0: Yep.
1: Yeah. Yeah. And so it's about being aware. I think the more we immerse ourselves in a life of prayer, just being constantly aware. You know, Saint Benedict, in his rule for monks, talks about always being in the presence of God, always keeping God in front of you, you're before the recognize you're before the face of God.
0: Yeah.
1: So I think the more we can do that, the more we can get to those blind spots and figure out how God wants us to raise us to Himself.
0: Amen.
1: 833-288-EWTN. That's 833-288-3986.
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0: love that bass line.
1: It's the bob and weave.
0: Yeah, that's it. That's it. Yeah, again, wait, bob and weave in and out of the melody there.
1: Yeah.
0: You know? I like that. I like that. That's cool.
1: I'm not much on marching snare sounds, but sometimes it's the only thing that fits without completely changing the feel of the song.
0: Yeah. I agree. There's a couple songs where I think it works, like In the Name of Love by U2.
1: Yeah.
0: That's like a marching, almost through the whole song.
1: Yeah, yeah.
0: And it works, though.
1: Sure.
0: You know, for the melody and for the theme of the song, I think it works great.
1: Yeah, as I say, if you try it on the toms and it sounds like George of the Jungle, then you have to go to the snare.
0: That's so true. Oh, man. I'm Deacon Hal Burke. Sivers listening to Beacon of Truth. And today we're continuing our series of reflections on the mysteries of the Most Holy Rosary. And today we're reflecting on the second glorious mystery, the Ascension, which we're also celebrating this week as well. So the question is, how do you take your faith to the next level? Jesus says that he's gone to the Father to help to prepare a room for us, and because he has many rooms in the mansion in heaven, and he's preparing a place for us. So how do we take our life? How do we ascend to that next level of our faith? Sometimes we get stuck, we get comfortable. How do we get ourselves unstuck so we can rise to newness with Christ as he ascends to the Father, so we can ascend with him and prepare ourselves for that ascension at the end of our life? Would love to hear from you today, taking your faith to that next level. 833-288-EWTN. That's 833-288-3986.
1: Make sure you stick around after our show, because Ave Maria in the afternoon with our good friend Dr. Marcus Peter, or maybe soon to be bandmate, as you know, we're speaking
0: yes.
1: that into God's will. Talking about biblical theology and your questions, anything that you've got about your faith that you're curious about, you can be a part of that show coming up right after Beacon of Truth. It's Ave Maria in the afternoon on EWTN Radio.
0: Okay, Our Life in Christ, our continuing series of reflections on the mysteries of the Most Holy Rosary. Today, we're taking a look at the second glorious mystery, the Ascension. And the question is, how do we rise, not just to new life with Christ, but take our life that we're living now to that next level with the Lord as he goes to prepare a place for us in heaven with his Father? 833-288-EWTN. That's 833-288-3986. 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
2: Hello, Deacon. Thank you very much for taking my call. Yeah, I'm just trying to be a better husband these days. Going on almost 4 years of marriage, and went into a really dark place. And I basically got caught up in a little bit of a lust addiction, and went there and was able to get back to confession. It was able to get back to the sacraments. And it was very hard on my wife and I because of my betrayal, and I really needed to get help, and I sought the help through, obviously, through the church, through our parish, but, of course, through an awesome 12-step program that I'm working, and through the rosary, praying the rosary daily. I started weekly and then daily again. Definitely, it's been a little bit over 8 months since the disclosure day, and definitely been on a better, more stable ground. But lately, I kind of fell back more not so crazy, but just needed to get back and needed to go to confession again. And you guys really hit on some great points. Holy Spirit's really working through you guys and telling a little bit of my story today as far as being stuck. So,
0: well, Jay, I want to first of all thank you for being so vulnerable. You know, and I think this is one of the things that we're sorely missing in the church. People like yourself that are not afraid to be vulnerable, because that's where our strength comes from, in the gift of vulnerability. Why? Jesus made himself vulnerable on the cross. Remember, he was crucified naked because the Romans not just wanted to have the most excruciating and embarrassing death possible. They wanted to strip the person being crucified of any ounce of human dignity they had left. And so it's in that vulnerability where Christ finds his strength, you know. And so you showed that today. And also something interesting, I think a lot of people, especially teenagers, when I talk, they think, well, I don't understand why everybody's into, you know, porn or lust, because you're married. You know, they you know, obviously they don't really understand how that all works. They think, oh, well, you're married, so what's the big deal? You shouldn't be, you know. It doesn't work like that, because often these kinds of addictions have nothing to do with the conjugal act itself. And I think one of the things that we have to identify are the triggers. Right. So in order to break out of that rut, to break out of that, you know, we're talking about getting stuck. You know, what are triggers? What is causing me to want to do this kind of act, or want to look at this kind of image? What, like, what are the underlying things there? Is it tension? Is it stress? Is it, you know, or is there certain things that are going on in my life that's caused me? And then working to those underlying things. So you talk about 12-step program. Or even spiritual direction. Those are things that we definitely can do to move forward. And it is embarrassing, especially when you have to bring this up with your spouse, you know, but it's all part of that healing process as well. So Jay, so incredibly grateful and blessed by your call today, sharing your gift and helping us to see that prayer and the rosary, especially, right? And I'm like you, I prayed the rosary maybe once or twice a week, but then, you know, starting probably right around the death of my mom, you know, is when I started praying the rosary, especially when she revealed to me how she prayed the rosary every day for 20 years for my dad. That blew me away. And I said, whoa, I gotta check this rosary thing out. And so from there, I started praying. And now I pray every day. It's just a part of my normal routine now. But Jay, thank you so much for sharing that, because I think people listening, I think, will have hope now, especially when they see that you are now gaining strength in Christ because you're not afraid to be vulnerable, and that the power of prayer, especially the rosary, as an aid, as a weapon against the forces of sin and death that separate us from God's love. So God bless you, Jay. Know that we're praying for you, that you continue down this path, that you be strengthened. And again, you said, I fell back. It's going to happen, you know, but don't let those, look, Jesus fell under the weight of the cross. What did he do? He got back up and kept moving forward. He kept moving forward, even though he fell. And it's going to happen to all of us. We're all going to fall. And we just need to get up, brush ourselves off, get back, you know, with the Holy Spirit, and continue to move forward. And you'll find, Jay, the more that you cooperate with the grace of the Holy Spirit, the more you empty yourself of sin, the more room you make in your heart for God's love in the Holy Spirit. And so you're going to want more of the Holy Spirit and less of those things that separate you from God's love. You'll find, but it's a process. It takes time. So God bless you, Jay, and thank you for your awesome, awesome call. I'm Deacon Howard Burke, series listening to Beacon of Truth. And today we're reflecting on the second glorious mystery, the Ascension, as part of our series of reflections on the mystery of the Rosary that we're calling Our Life in Christ. And we'd love to hear from you. So in the Ascension, are we taking our faith to that next level? Jesus ascends from earth to heaven, you know, and he's going to prepare a place for us. But when we get stuck, when we get comfortable, you know, we're just kind of blah in our faith. What do we do to take that faith to that next level so we can ascend with Christ in this life? 833-288-EWTN. That's 833-288-3986. 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Dennis, welcome to Beacon of Truth.
3: Oh, thank you, Deacon Harold. I was just listening, and you were saying about how God, when you get too comfortable, God gets in there and makes you think about, why are you so comfortable?
0: Mm-hmm. Yep.
3: And I just started reading a book. I don't know if you know about Walter Chizik, Father Walter Chizik.
0: Oh, the priest that was in Russia. Is that him?
3: Yes.
0: Yep.
3: And I was just coming back from a trip, and I had a flat tire, and it was really hot. And I get out, and I'm all trying to get the tire off, and my tire thing wouldn't fit on the lugs, and really frustrated over something that simple. And then I come home and start reading this book, and here's this priest that went to Russia to preach to the people, and he couldn't even do that. Mm-hmm. And he questioned himself, why did I go there? You know, and I'm thinking, why was I upset over a flat tire? You know, I have everything I need. And I think that's what you were talking about before. When you get too comfortable, it's easy to go off the track.
0: You know, Dennis, you make an absolutely excellent, excellent point. You know, sometimes when we get stuck and comfortable, and we complain, like you said about the flat tire. When you look at Father Chizik, or you look at our brothers and sisters who are literally dying for their faith on many countries in the continent of Africa, in India, in China, where they're literally being killed over their faith and belief in Jesus Christ, where they're not free to practice their faith openly. You know, other Muslim countries that have under Sharia law, you know, it's tolerated only to a certain extent, you know. So and you think, like, man, what am I complaining about? A flat tire or this or this other inconvenience in my life? When you look at our brothers and sisters who are literally suffering in ways that we can't even imagine in our country here. You know, and so you're right. So we, you know, one of the things that we can do to get unstuck is to read a book like about Father Chizik, or about martyrs, or about those in the church today who are suffering. You know, and seeing, yes, you know, what I'm going through is difficult, but it's not nearly as difficult as what others have endured, or what they're going through right now in their life. You know, it doesn't make it easier, you know, but at least they can say, well, whoo, gosh, I don't have it as bad as that person. In fact, what we can do, we can, I think in order to get us unstuck, we can pray for them. We can offer prayers and sacrifice and fast for them, you know, and I think that would help us get unstuck. Realize that, wait, you know, I'm actually not in a bad position right here, and I can offer my suffering up, you know, along with the sufferings of so many others in the life of the church. How's that sound, Dennis?
3: That sounds great. And what else I was thinking is, if when you read books like that, it makes you understand that maybe some days you need to get uncomfortable with where you're going and what you're doing, and challenging yourself a little more than you are, than I am.
0: Exactly. Exactly. I couldn't have said it any better. And you're right. We need to challenge ourselves sometime, to push ourselves, you know, to get to that next level. You know, Dennis, we were talking about, you know, because Ace and I are both musicians. Ace, of course, a much better musician than me, because I don't play that much anymore. But when you're learning how to play, or whether it's an art or a craft or a hobby, and you just want to take it to that next level, you know, well, what do? You know, you break out of the normal practice routine that you're in. Maybe you'll watch a video or take a lesson from somebody, and they'll show you something. Say, hold on. I didn't see that before. Oh, wait, hold the pick like this. Or when you're doing the phrase, roll your wrist up so that you have more thumb over the neck or something like that. Like little things, adjustments that could be made. They say, well, wait a minute. That's helping me take my playing to the next level. Well, just as you were pointing out, Dennis, you know, we need to be challenged and pushed maybe by others that God has placed in our life to help get us spiritually to that next level where God wants us to be. So we should welcome actually opportunities to recognize and welcome those opportunities where God brings someone else into our life. In fact, I even talk about this, Dennis, when kids come in, adult parents who want their kids to come back to the church. I said, pray that God brings someone else into their life besides you. Why? Because you're the parent. You're too close. They've heard it a million times. Oh, yeah, mom and dad again with this whole Catholic faith stuff. But hold on. When they hear the same truth, the same beautiful teachings that you've been giving them, but they hear it from someone else who's not you, they hear it differently. It hits their ears and their heart differently. They're hearing it differently. They're receiving it differently. And now it's speaking to them in a way that you couldn't as a parent. So I always say, pray that God brings someone else like that into your life to help take the faith of your child to that next level. So, man, awesome reflections and sharings, Dennis. Thank you so much for your awesome call and for participating in our show today, where we're reflecting on the second glorious mystery as part of our series, Our Life in Christ, the Ascension, the second glorious mystery. Taking your faith to the next level. That's our topic today. 833-288-EWTN. How you break out of the rut and kind of the stagnant a place where we are sometimes in our faith to get us to that next level. We can ascend with Christ. 833-288-3986. You know, Jesus says at the end of Matthew's gospel, Matthew 28:19, go there, often called the Great Commission. Go there, therefore, make disciples of all nations, baptizing them in the name of the Father and of the Son and of the Holy Spirit. So the key to really getting unstuck, to taking our faith to the next level, it sometimes could be like, for example, we have a lot of programs in the church, this kind of program, this kind of app, that kind of thing. And those are fine, but those are tools. We actually have to do the work. The app or the program can't do the work for us. It may be a way of introducing a different way of thinking about the faith, a different way of living. Maybe give us some ideas of how we can get unstuck. Oh, I never thought about this before. Oh, I'll try this kind of prayer. Oh, you know what? I never thought about the rosary like this. Maybe I'll start praying the rosary again. Oh, maybe the chaplet. You know, I've heard about the chaplet. Let me start praying the chaplet or the surrender novena or something like that. You know, just trying to find that different vibe, you know, in order to shake things up a little bit in your life. So, and the whole key, though, is falling in love with Jesus. What is it that I need to do to help me fall more deeply in love with Jesus? Maybe that taking your faith to the next level means stop watching television. Stop listening to social media. Especially stop watching the news and politics. I'm serious. You know, so many people get caught up in that stuff and they're just angry and upset all the time over things that you cannot possibly control. What you can control is how you respond to it. And the way that we're called to respond is prayer and fasting. You know, so that's another way to take our faith to that next level so we can ascend with Christ's new life. Again, as Dennis was saying, not focusing so much on what's going on with me, but how I can be a gift to others in their suffering. How can I, a way to lift myself out of this rut is to help someone out of theirs as well. So there's that complementarity there. There's that covenant, that relationship, the exchange, right, of love and life and intimacy and communion. And that's important because we live in a culture today that it's about convenience. It's about individualism. It's about relativism. It's about conformity. You know, it's about me. It's about I. Where Christ is not the center, or the other person standing in front of me is not the center. I am the center, you know, and when we get to that place, that gets us really, really, really stuck, because now it's not about the gift I can be to others. It's all about me. And that's not how Jesus calls us to live our faith at all. So that view is a very direct contradiction to what Christ teaches us. So learning about the faith, deepening our prayer life are all different, beautiful ways that we can break out of the rut, to break out of the stagnant place we are, to get out of the soup, you know, because, you know, it's like when you go swimming and I guess I can't use that now because I'm not really a swimmer, but I can imagine trying to swim in a swamp. You know, you're just like, you're working, you're not getting anywhere fast. All you're doing is tiring yourself out. Sometimes that happens with us in faith. You know, we feel like we're swimming in sand. You know, we're moving, we're not really getting anywhere. And so we reflect on the ascension, you know, Jesus rising to the Father, why? So he can send us more of the Spirit. Sometimes we need to get out of our rut, to break out of our stagnant way of looking at things, so that Christ can send that Holy Spirit to be with us, so he can stir up the flames of the Holy Spirit that's in our hearts. And would love to hear from you today. How do you break out of your rut, your kind of stagnant place we are, to get unstuck so we can ascend and rise with Christ to new life? 833-288-EWTN. That's 833-288-3986. And remember, you can also text us at 1-833-288-EWTN. That's 1-833-288-3986. Just give us your first name, how you're listening, followed by your brief question. Remember that message and data rates may apply. And the thing is this, what we're talking about today, you can get stuck at any point in your life. You could be a teenager and you can get stuck. You can be a college student and get stuck. You can be a husband, father, successful businessman. You could be a priest or religious and get stuck. Right? I mean, just because you're a priest or you're in religious life doesn't mean that you are, maybe because you're the same way. I get up, I do adoration, I do my prayers, I go do my work, I come back, I do the office, I have dinner. And, you know, when you live a religious life, sometimes, again, the routine of it, you just kind of feel stuck. It just kind of feels ordinary. It just kind of feels routine, right? So, again, not saying that you necessarily have to change the routine, but what can we do to take our faith to that next level so we can ascend with Christ to glory? Would love to hear your thoughts today on how you take your faith to that next level so we can ascend with Christ to glory. 833-288-EWTN. That's 833-288-3986. So you can't use the excuse, well, I don't speak good English, or I don't have enough time, or I'm only 15, or that's the priest's job, or nobody cares anyway. These, I think, are excuses that we sometimes make when we're comfortable, so that we don't have to think, so we don't have to be pushed, we don't have to be challenged. No. Let's work really hard to get out of that routine, to maybe pray that God will create a way for us to have our normal routine. For example, I get up, I pray, I do my walk and my usual routine. And sometimes, you know, what do I do to prevent it from being stagnant? For example, one of the things I just started doing was I have a new walking route now, you know, to get out of that stagnant way of thinking. I have a new route that my wife showed it to me. You know, I was saying, yeah, maybe I need to change my routine. She goes, oh, well, here's a great walk you could take. And so yesterday and today, I started doing this new route, you know, and it just gave me a fresh perspective, going in a different, like literally a different direction than I was walking in before. It's a different route. I'm seeing different things. I'm having different experiences, but I'm doing the same prayers. It just really helped take things in my life to a different place.
1: Yeah, I mean, ultimately, just ask God to help you get out of your own way. Like that, to me, I feel like we are the biggest speed bump that we cannot get past.
0: Yeah, that's so true. Like, for example, Joe called in. He couldn't hold on the line, but he said, I recently gave up social media. Good for you. Mm-hmm. But there would be times I got stuck in that doom scroll mentality. I call it the death scroll. Yeah. He calls it the doom scroll. I call it the death scroll. Same thing. I got stuck in that doom scroll mentality even after I put my phone down. So I started listening to hymns in Latin or Arabic, the Benedictines of Mary, Queen of the Apostles, and Christiane Nadjar make beautiful hymns that lift me out of that funk. Oh, I love that. I love that. Again, music, right? As I, what are you listening to?
1: Right.
0: To get you out of that, to take it that next level as well.
1: Well, and if you were to set a timer the next time you do dead scroll on your phone, and then you're like, wait, I'd love to get that hour back. You know, it's like, you'd be amazed how long you've been scrolling.
0: Exactly. All right, Word of God Wednesday tomorrow. We're taking a look at the readings for the Ascension. 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And may Almighty God bless you, keep you, and protect you, the Father and the Son and the Holy Spirit. Amen.
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0: This is Deacon Harold Burke Sivers. 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
10: There's a special red disc in the entryway floor of St. Peter's Basilica. Almost 1,700 years ago, it was in front of the altar, and it's where kings like Charlemagne knelt for their coronation. In the new St. Peter's, which is about 400 years old, the disc was moved to the entrance. It was decided that pilgrims who enter St. Peter's should be reminded of who we are. Something that kings knelt on is now for every Christian to walk over. I recently learned of a woman whose daughter had Down syndrome and died at a very young age. She told her daughter, "You're a princess," and the little girl told everyone she met, "I'm the daughter of a great king." One day she looked intently at her mom and said, "Mommy, you have a crown, but you don't see it." Did you know that at your baptism, the priest put chrism on your head and anointed you as a priest, prophet, and king? Remember who you are, child of God. 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
13: This is Sister Benedicta from the Sisters of Life. 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
21: It's 92 degrees, but it feels like 91 with 33% humidity.
22: People don't know this. Pentecost pre-exists the New Testament. I'm just going to leave that hanging. We'll have the news break, and then when we come back, Steve will explain to us exactly how that is. But we're going to spend most of the hour talking about Pentecost, finding it in the Bible, and seeing how it comes out together in the old and the new and correlating to our life. And then, and that's how we're going to spend the hour. So I'm looking forward to talking about that. For now, the headlines.
23: Thanks, Marcus. Good afternoon, everyone. This is your Ave Maria Radio News for Tuesday, May 12th. It's the Feast of St. Epiphanius. 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Pope Leo says the primary threat facing both science and religion is the denial of objective truth. Speaking to the Vatican Observatory Foundation yesterday, he said that Pope Leo XIII refounded the Vatican Observatory to combat the notion that science and religion are enemies. He also said, quote, that too many in our world refuse to acknowledge what both science and the Church clearly teach, that we bear a solemn responsibility for the care of our planet and for the well-being of those who inhabit it. President Trump is set to depart for China today for his high-stakes meeting with Chinese President Xi Jinping. The meeting between the two leaders comes at a pivotal time in the U.S.-China relations with the emergence of the Iran war. China and Iran have a close strategic partnership, and China is Iran's largest trading partner, buying over 80% of its oil. Meanwhile, a Southern California mayor is admitting to being an illegal agent for China. Former Arcadia Mayor Eileen Wang pleading guilty in court Monday to spreading pro-China propaganda in the U.S. with a fake news website between 2020 and 2022. She faces 10 years in prison. Canvas's parent company is getting stolen data returned. According to a screenshot obtained by CNN, the hacking group Shiny Hunters claimed to have breached infrastructure and warned impacted schools that they have until May 12 to negotiate a settlement. Infrastructure said Canvas was fully back online and available for use Friday morning, and the agreement reportedly covers all impacted customers. From your AveMariaRadio.net news desk, I'm Steve Clark.
22: Good afternoon and welcome back. I'm Marcus Peet. I'm joined by my dear friend Steve Ray to talk about the Feast of Pentecost. Steve, thank you so much for joining us. How are you doing?
24: Yeah, I'm doing very well. I was thinking of doing this in another language and seeing if you could understand it because it's talking about Pentecost, but I don't know any other languages.
22: Well, we could always pray for what happened to the apostles that happened in this room. But you know what the best part about that is? We'd be able to speak in a way that everyone listening can understand.
24: Right. And I also wore my hat in case fire comes down. I mean,
22: Steve, Pentecost. Now, this is such a comprehensive presentation. I'm really grateful for it. Let's begin with the word Pentecost. And like you rightly mentioned, only appears in the scriptures five times.
24: Right.
22: Twice in the Old Testament, though.
24: But it does, it's mentioned many times, but under different names, because the Jews didn't call it Pentecost until much later. So, yeah, it's only used five times in the Bible, and most of those are in the New Testament, three of them. But the other two are in the book of Tobit in the Old Testament, and that was written in Greek. Because the word Pentecost is a Greek word, not a Hebrew word, so the Hebrews didn't use the word Pentecost. But it is a Greek word, and it means 50th day, day 50, which is kind of a fun thing, because when I'm on the Mount of Olives with people and I give them the timeline, I'm saying, now Jesus is going to ascend from heaven into heaven, and we're here on the Mount of Olives, so it's been 40 days. And on the 40th day, he ascends into heaven. And now he says to go pray. So they're going to go pray now for 9 days in the upper room. And then on the next day, the 10th day, the Holy Spirit comes down. So if you add it up, that's the 50th day from the crucifixion. Mm-hmm. And in the Old Testament, it was the Passover lamb, like Jesus died on the cross, Passover lamb. They went. And then on the next day, the 10th day, the Holy Spirit comes down. So if you add it up, that's the 50th day from the crucifixion. Mm-hmm. And in the Old Testament, it was the Passover lamb.

0: And from then on, it was called the Feast of Weeks and Shavuot and the Feast of Harvest, different names among the Israelites. But in the Greek language, Pentecost means 50th day. And we are celebrating not a Christian festival. We are celebrating a Jewish festival, which is why, Marcus, I love to get people excited about the Old Testament, the Old Covenant, which Jesus would have called the Law and the Prophets, because everything we do as Catholics is rooted back at Mount Sinai.
1: Yeah. Everything we do as Catholics have these deep Mosaic covenant themes
0: absolutely.
1: And roots.
0: Absolutely.
1: So we look at Acts chapter 2. We see Pentecost arrived, mighty rushing wind. But there's other names that the Feast of Pentecost in the Old Covenant had that gave the New Testament some symbolism.
0: Right, and one of them is Feast of Weeks, and I'm not even going to start on that one because immediately everyone would turn the show off because it's all about counting the weeks from here and the days and the 49th day, and it's called the Feast of Weeks because it's comes out to be 7 weeks, seven times a week, 7 days of 7 weeks. Mm-hmm. So anyway, that was what it was called. Shavuot also. And the Feast of the Harvest is the one I like because what happens is at our Pentecost on Mount Zion, when the Holy Spirit comes down, what happens? There is a harvest. Mm-hmm. And in the Old Testament, it was the harvest festival. It was when the grain came in, you brought the best of the grain and you celebrated this harvest. You planted it all earlier in the year in the spring, and now comes the harvest and you go out and you reap your crops. And it's obviously a picture of Jesus being like the wheat. And it says in John's gospel that he went in, unless a grain of wheat falls into the earth and dies and remains alone. But if it dies, it bears much fruit. So the festival of first fruits is you're bringing the first fruits to God, thanking him for the harvest. And here's our first fruits. So what happens on Pentecost? Jesus has gone into the ground as a grain of wheat and he dies. And then he comes back alive. And when he does, his shock of wheat, so to speak, brings 100-fold. And what's fun to think about is that in the Old Covenant at Mount Sinai, the fire came down and they were scared to death of God at that point. And they ran and they hid and they said, don't you ever let God speak to us again. Mm-hmm. You go talk to him and come back and tell us what he says. And they didn't believe God at that point, and they grumbled against him all the way along, and they built a golden calf. So when Moses came down, there's a golden calf. And God is so angry, it said that 3,000 fell that day.
1: Yeah.
0: So there was a plague, and it was the Levites who stood up and defended God and killed the ones who did this. But 3,000 fell that day. Now we get to the new Pentecost, and what happens? 3,000 are added that day.
1: Yeah.
0: God gave what he took away at one mountain, he gave back at the second mountain. And at the first mountain, Moses said, beware of this generation. It's going to die out because you grumbled against God. And sure enough, 40 years later, that generation died out. And what happens at Pentecost in the New Testament? Jerusalem is destroyed 40 years later, and that generation died out. So you see the parallels between the two, and we're just getting started.
1: Yeah.
0: Fire and wind coming down on the first mountain of Sinai, fire coming in on their heads and wind. And I think that the people were probably afraid of God at this Pentecost because what did they know about God coming down on a mountain? This was Mount Zion now that they're at. And the only thing they knew about God coming down on a mountain was Mount Sinai, and they were terrified. They were absolutely shocked and terrified and horrified by it, and had to hide from God. And now it had been said that the Holy Spirit's going to come in fire. And they're fire. We know what happens when the Holy Spirit came the first time. I think they were afraid in the upper room, which is probably why Mary was there to say, calm down, guys. I've been overshadowed by the Holy Spirit, and he's nothing but pure joy and love, so don't worry about it. But they were expecting it. So the parallels between Mount Sinai and Mount Zion, where the Holy Spirit comes down again, are spectacular, except that the first time the fire came down generally on

0: on a mountain, very impersonal, terrifying. This time, the fire came down on each individual head, which is much more personal. No other way. God is saying, I am now with each one of you individually. I'm much more intimate now with this new covenant than I was on the mountain where I scared you all to death.
1: Now, that word Pentecost, we use that term. We sort of understand what it means. The Jewish people at the time understood exactly what it meant. You already touched on it. Would you please share with us?
0: Other word, Pentecost? Mm-hmm. It means 50th day. So it the whole idea of being 50 days. Numbers are so important in the Bible. Mm-hmm. You know, we just came through Lent and all that, 40. That numbers over and over again refers to repentance and so on. 50 days. It was so special. They even had to count all the weeks and the days, and it was so precise. But 50th day was the Passover lamb died in Egypt, and 50 days later, the law was given at Mount Sinai. So the Jews consider Pentecost as the day that the law was given to them on Mount Sinai. It's the same with us. 50 days from the Passover lamb, Jesus is walking around in the wilderness, so to speak, and goes up into heaven, and they pray for 9 days. By the way, that's where we get the Catholic novena, the picture of that, from them praying 9 days in the upper room, and then the answer comes. So the Catholic Church has always taken that as a model to pray 9 days, or nine of many things, and then the answer will come after we pray those nine. My wife sometimes prays 9 week novenas, you know, some things like that. And so then on the 50th day is when the fire comes down. That's when God introduces himself. And interesting, he's introducing himself by name, because he didn't introduce himself by name to Abraham, but to the people of Israel he is. And what he's doing is forming a nation. This is a covenant. I know you love covenants. That's what you talk about. And at this point, he's making a covenant now, not with a man, Abraham, Adam, or with a family, Noah, or even with a tribe of Abraham. Now he's expanding it, and he's making a covenant with a people, a nation. Yeah. And he creates the nation of Israel. This is where it starts. He gives birth to this. He refers to her often as a daughter and even a bride throughout the Bible. But this is where, and he says, I love you. I didn't love you because you're a great people or a large people. I love you even though you're a small people. And he creates that tribe to be his people. And now he's going to go give them the land that he's chosen specifically for them. They would have got it right away. They were on their way get Canaan right away. But they messed around. They built golden calves. They grumbled. And every time God did something, they grumbled. So that's why they got stuck in the wilderness for 40 years. They would have been in the Holy Land way sooner, right away. But the original one was the Passover lamb, and then they travel and they get to the mountain. Fire comes down. God introduces himself. And that is where that's the first Pentecost, the 50th day. And we are now celebrating it because we just had Easter. And this is the time where Jesus is walking around. And his 40 days of many proofs, says in the book of Acts. He's giving many proofs that he's risen from the dead. And then he goes up into heaven. He ascends into heaven. And for 9 days, then they go to pray in the upper room. And on the 10th day, the Holy Spirit comes down.
1: Now, as wonderful as that is, that also gives us a tremendous amount of context to suddenly understand that what God is doing in the New Covenant Pentecost is not inventing something out of nowhere. He's fulfilling what happened in the old.
0: Yep.
1: I'm talking with Steve Ray, apologist extraordinaire, pilgrimage leader, and we're talking about the Feast of Pentecost. Continuing on the other side of the break, stay tuned. I'm Marcus Peter.

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4: Good afternoon and welcome back. I'm Marcus Pete. I'm talking with Steve Ray, apologist extraordinaire, and we are talking about the Great Feast of Pentecost. Steve, there's a weird thing that happens on the Feast of Pentecost that Hebrew history, Israelite history, never anticipated, which is the introduction of three persons and one God. Tell us about that.
5: Well, this is the whole Old Testament. You can sum it up in the story. You can sum it up by saying that God has to fight these people to get them to understand there's only one God. They keep being seduced by all of the gods around them, Baal, Asherah, Chemosh, Moloch, all of these gods. They keep getting, you know, they back in those days, the concept there was God was tied to a geographical area. So God was the God of Israel. Moloch was the God of Moab. Mm-hmm. And there was many gods. And they couldn't wrap their mind around that there was one God that created everything. And those other ones aren't God. So it took the whole Old Testament, even Ezekiel saying, going out with a harlot, those other gods, you've committed adultery against me, your espoused God, you go after these other ones. Finally, at the end, though, they finally got the idea that there's one God named Yahweh, and they have to be faithful to him. Then the doorbell rings, and Jesus steps on the scene. And now they have to learn that there is a second person in this one God. God is the Father, but now Jesus is also God. Well, how do we wrap our mind around that? And so now we've got Jesus, and they struggled with that. You make yourself out to be God. They're having a hard time comprehending that Jesus could be God. And then the doorbell rings again, and it's the day of Pentecost, and now they're introduced to the Holy Spirit. The Holy Spirit introduces himself, and now they're dealing with the fact that, yes, there's one God, but that God is made up of three persons. God couldn't tell them that until he had them fully convinced that there was only one God, and then now he could tell them that this one God has three persons. And now they have to wrap their mind around that, and the whole confusion started over again,
4: right,
5: which the councils of the church for the first five centuries wrestled with until we now know that there's Father, Son, and Holy Spirit. They are all co-equal. And they are the one God, and not three gods. Mm-hmm. There's only one God, but made of three persons.
4: And thank God for not only the wisdom of the church, but the very precise language with which we see so beautifully and so clearly that it's one God, three persons, and how the early church had to grapple with this. Now, why should we care about Pentecost, though? Like, what's happening on Pentecost that has significance for us even today?
5: Well, we could start out by just saying, happy birthday to you. Happy birthday to you. We affectionately call Pentecost the birthday of the church. Mm-hmm. And, of course, there are other times where he said he breathes on them in the upper room. That's a picture of him breathing life into Adam and starting a new creation. He was also the beginning of the church is from the blood and water from the side mm-hmm. of Christ, which is a picture of the bride coming from Adam's side in the garden. But most people, and I like to think of Pentecost as being the birthday of the church. It was mm-hmm. the birthday of the Jewish people, wasn't it? It's when he gave birth to a nation. Mm-hmm. They were just a tribe. They were just clans. And he gave birth to a nation called Israel, the sons of Israel, the 12 tribes. Now he's giving birth to a new entity, a new covenant, and it is the whole people of God. And they didn't realize it at the time necessarily, but it's going to include Jew and Gentile. That's the big picture. That's another big thing now they're going to have to digest and get their minds wrapped around, that it's not just for us Jews, but it's also for the Gentiles. Good night. The Holy Spirit came down on Cornelius, a Roman centurion, even before he was baptized. Well, how can we withhold baptism from them if the Holy Spirit himself just told us that that they're going to be included with us? So now that happens. But the birthday of the church is where that actual new people begins. And the leadership is already established. And we're going to get into the number 120. I want to make sure we have time to do that, because that's very important about how that nation is established. But it tells us specifically that Mary was there. It doesn't tell us very often where Mary is. We know that Mary was at Cana. Mm-hmm. But we very seldom do we know where Mary is. And she's kind of in the background. But here it says specifically that she was in the upper room. And I said, well, why would they want to make a point of that? Why would it be important? Well, she is the mother of the church. We call her the mother of the church. She was in Bethlehem when she gave birth to the body of Christ in its physical form. Now she's in the upper room laboring again with the apostles to give birth to the mystical body of Christ, and that's the birthday. So why is Mary in the upper room? Because it's the birthday of the church, and in order to have a birthday, the mother has to be there. And so Mary is there. I think also because, like I mentioned, just alluded to earlier, that the children of Israel, they were terrified of God coming down in fire, and Mary was there. It said they were afraid of the Romans, but I think they were afraid also because they had heard God was coming down in fire, and they knew what happened in the Old Testament. And so I think Mary was there to calm them down and just say, relax, guys. I know the Holy Spirit. I'm the spouse of the Holy Spirit, actually. And I've been overshadowed by the Holy Spirit, and he's nothing but love and joy. And don't worry, just relax. And in that upper room where that Pentecost took place, four of our seven sacraments began. You have, before the death of Christ, you have the institution of the priesthood and the Eucharist. After his resurrection, we have the priesthood of, confession. Mm-hmm. Now, they're in the upper room when the Holy Spirit comes down, so that certainly is related to confirmation. Mm-hmm. So you've got four of our seven sacraments. So when I have my groups there, and we're going back in November, December, and February, in case if anybody wants to go with us, it'll be fine. Mm-hmm. We'll work on all that as we get closer. But when we're there, I just say, can you imagine that four of the seven sacraments began in this little room? And we pray for our priest, because we said this is the most special place in the Holy Land for the priest, because it is where it was the inauguration of the priesthood, of the Eucharist, and confession. And what is a priest busy with most of his life? Being a priest, hearing confession, and celebrating the Mass. All of those things came from that one little room. So that's why we call it the birthday of the church, and that makes it's kind of a fun thing.
4: So we also have this language of finding a bride for the son. Tell us about that.
5: Yeah, well, I go back to the Old Testament, and you know I'm not going to talk about anything in the New Testament without finding out. Abraham brought his son Isaac to Mount Moriah and offered him as a sacrifice, the akidah. The Jews call it the offering, not the sacrifice. He didn't sacrifice him. He was going to, but it's the akidah. And after that sacrifice, it says that he was risen from the dead because Abraham didn't really have to kill him. So it's like he was took him back home. He was resurrected. Goes back home. Says Abraham needs says I need to find a bride for my wife, my husband. I need to find a bride for my son, and I'm going. He sends his unnamed servant back with 10 camels full of gifts. 10 camels with the gifts. He goes back to his own people to find a bride, finds Rebecca. He gives her all the gifts. She represents the body of Christ, by the way, the bride. And then he brings her back, and she sees Isaac, and they fall in love. He's out meditating in the field. They fall in love. Says he loved her, married her, and took her into his tent. This is a picture of what happens at Pentecost, because God the Father, who also took his son to Mount Moriah, and the father with an only begotten son whom he loved, offered him on Mount Moriah, but he really did offer him. He really did die. And he rose from the dead, and he went back to be with his father's house in heaven. And his father, God the Father, said, my son needs a bride. So he sends the unnamed servant. The Holy Spirit doesn't have a name. He's just holy, and he's a spirit. And he sends his unnamed servant back to his own people in Jerusalem with 10 camels full of gifts. He says he gives gifts to whomever he wills, and he gives the gift of all the charismatic and spiritual gifts that are given to the church and should be still working today. I mean, there was no retirement clause in those, by the way. And he sends this unnamed servant back to his people to find a bride. He finds the church, and he takes the church back. And Jesus, on the marriage feast of the day, he will see his bride. He will love her, wed her, and take her into his tent. So this is the whole idea of finding a bride. Pentecost is the bride of Christ also being
4: presented to a groom.
5: Exactly.
4: My guest is Steve Ray, apologist extraordinaire. We're talking about the Feast of Pentecost and all the biblical imagery that comes out of it. We'll continue on the other side of the break. Stay tuned. I'm Marcus Peter.
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0: Protestant, because it's pretty obvious usually. Just a fun little fun fact.
1: Okay, so let's go to Pentecost and its significance with the Tower of Babel.
0: Okay, the word Babel, guess where it comes from? Babbling. Mm-hmm. And in my book on Genesis, if you want to read all these things, I wrote a book on Genesis, about 400 pages, and bring out all this background typology. I just love it. But so they were all together building a tower called a ziggurat, by the way. And that's where Abraham and Ur, I've been to Iraq and saw his ziggurat that he worshiped God before he became a follower of Yahweh. And they built this ziggurat, a big pyramid. And they were getting higher and higher, and they were thinking that they were going to reach all the way to God. Mm-hmm. And they were almost seeking divinity, it seems like, who knows what their intent was. But God looked down and said, wait a minute, they're getting this is going too far. They're not doing what I told them to do. I mm-hmm. told them to go out and multiply and spread over the earth and subdue the earth. And they're all building this big thing for themselves, and they're all staying in one place. So here's what we're going to do. We're going to confuse their languages. So the guy gets up in the morning, and he goes and gets his wheelbarrow and his shovel, and he goes over to his part of the job, and his supervisor's there, and he's going to wait and get his assignment for the day. And the supervisor says, and the guy says, what in the world did you just say? I don't understand. And he looks around, and the other guys don't understand either. And then he asks the guy next to him, and he comes back with a, he doesn't know what he's saying. But then he hears a guy over here yelling commands in a language he does. So he gravitates over there. Pretty soon you've got this group that can understand each other, mm-hmm. and this group that, and all these different languages that God, I had to think that God was smiling when he did that. I mean, I would love to have done something like that myself. I'm very mischievous kind of a guy. I would have absolutely loved to have done that. But then they all went off and they started their own languages and their own people and nations, and then they spread over the face of the earth. Now what happens is you read in the book of Acts that there are people from Rome and all the way to the east and the Mesopotamia and all over these places are all together, and they're hearing in their own language. So in other words, where Babel caused babbling and that was split up by languages, nobody could hear each other, all divided. Now all those nations come back together, and for that moment, they're all understanding one language. I think it was a miracle, not a miracle of the speaking, maybe it was a miracle of the hearing, mm-hmm. because it said they all heard it in their own language. So if Peter's preaching and they all heard it in their dialects and languages, that would seem almost that it was a miracle in the hearing, that God translated it in their head. Does that make sense?
1: Yep.
0: So, but the wording is a little ambiguous. It could be the other way around too, but it's very interesting that it is a reversal of Babel. He is now bringing all the people back into one nation again, one kingdom, the kingdom of God, the church, and they're all going to be one and we all can understand each other. Now, it doesn't happen all the time, but there are many times miracles happen where somebody goes to preach in a foreign land and he doesn't know their language and he can talk and they can understand him. This has been documented many times in many ways of miraculous tongues, it's called, mm-hmm. and the speaking of languages or the hearing of languages. And it's another whole topic we could do on another day, but now I wanted to get specifically to Luke. Uh-huh. Makes a very, and Luke is writing in chapter 15, they've all gone back to pray in the upper room. And it said, Peter stood up among the brothers. And there's a parent, I'm saying how to, best way to do this. Okay, mm-hmm. Peter stood up among the brothers. And then there's nine words in a little mm-hmm. parenthetical statement, which is unnecessary for the story. It's not necessary for you to know that there was a gathering of about 120. Mm-hmm. So it doesn't, nobody counted them. They're about 120. The reason Luke wants there to be 120, that's an important number. So Luke said, there's about 120 because I want it to be 120. That's the number. And it doesn't say people. The company of people were about 120. The Greek word is names. Right. It's like names on a list. And it would be like me saying, Marcus, well, we just got back from Israel. We had 50 names on our bus. Well, you would have, you know, that would, to me, that would mean, well, I had a list of names and we checked them all off. But you don't say you have a list of names. You say you have a list of there's people on your 50 people. So I said, why does Luke say about 120? Why wasn't he

0: certain. When they counted the fish on the Sea of Galilee, there was 153. They knew exactly how many there were. But here he's saying about.
1: Yeah.
0: And so it's a number that he's thinking is important. And why names? So what I did is I went back and I looked in Jewish history because I know numbers and things are important. Mm-hmm. And Luke is always
1: precise.
0: Embedding, yes, precise. And he's all, so about 120. He's not Lucan. He's not like that. He would be precise. But also he's always embedding things so that you have to think about it. For example, in Luke 24, the road to Emmaus, he doesn't come right out and say, this is the Eucharist, guys. Mm-hmm. But he explains it in a way that you have to conclude that it's the Eucharist. Uh-huh. He took, he broke, he blessed, he gave. The same thing as the upper room and the same thing of multiplication. And in the visitation, embedded in there is the whole under layer proving Mary's the Ark of the Covenant. Of it. And Luke could have said it, but he loved to just lay it out there so you have to look for it, read between the lines.
1: Yeah.
0: Well, so here I knew something was important here, so I went back and I have a program called Verbum, and I have 20,000 books. I have all the Jewish traditions, all the earliest writings in the Jewish traditions and Mishnahs and Targums and all of that, and I searched for, is there any place where, is the number 120 important in Jewish tradition? Bingo, it pops up in the Mishnah. I'm just going to read this, and then we'll explain it. But in the Mishnah, it says, and how many residents must there be in a town so that it may be suitable for a Sanhedrin? 120. In other words, if you want to leave the big city and start your own city, you need 120 to do it. And what is the church? It's the called out ones. What are we called out to do to become our own? And it's not just a group of people who love Jesus. It's actually a civic government.
1: Yep.
0: It has courts and legislature. What's the Catholic Church? Bingo, right there, you got it.
1: My guest is Steve Ray, apologist extraordinaire. He's been talking with us about the biblical symbolism of Pentecost. Stay tuned. I'm Marcus Peter.
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5: That They May Be One, a docudrama featuring Cardinal Renero Cantalamessa, Dr. Mary Healy, and Francis Chen, exploring how the Holy Spirit has been working across generations and denominations to answer the prayer of Jesus.
6: 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And if you read Acts, you see just how far we are.
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8: Blessed are those who hunger and thirst for righteousness, for they shall be satisfied. I Can't Get No Satisfaction is a popular song, but it could be a summary of our life on earth. In the book of Genesis, we hear that we're made in the image and likeness of God. That means that we can know the truth and we can choose to do good to others. We can love. It comes to fulfillment in the Sermon on the Mount where we hear these Beatitudes. It's the standard of the Christian life. Jesus tells us that if we hear what he says and do what he tells us to do, we will be like wise people who build our house on solid rock. But we make progress towards happiness and blessedness by our actions, and it starts with our interior disposition, what we want to choose. Do you and I hunger and thirst for those things that will lead us to happiness and to God? Blessed are those who hunger and thirst for righteousness, for they shall be satisfied.
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9: What is the perfect prayer? The prayer that was taught us by the Lord Jesus himself, the Our Father. The Catholic Catechism cites the Our Father as truly the summary of the whole gospel. St. Augustine writes, "Run through all the words of the holy prayers, and I do not think you will find anything in them that is not contained and included in the Lord's Prayer." The Scriptures, the Law, the Prophets, and the Psalms, says the Catechism, are all fulfilled in Christ. This is the good news of the Gospel. St. Thomas Aquinas gives equally high praise to the Our Father. The Lord's Prayer, he says, is the most perfect of prayers. In it, we ask not only for all the things we can rightly desire, but also in the sequence that they should be desired. The rightness of our life in Jesus will depend on the rightness of our prayer. This is Peggy Stanton, and this has been the Order of Malta's Minute with the Catechism.
1: Good afternoon and welcome back. I'm Ox Peter. Pope Leo XIV made a comment about something so obvious that, unfortunately, we will probably need numerous committees to study and understand it. The gravest threat now facing both religion and science is the denial of objective truth. On May 11th, he gave an address to the Vatican Observatory Foundation, and he recalled that Leo XIII refounded the Vatican Observatory in 1891 because the Church had to answer the growing myth that faith and science were enemies. And then he added, the present danger is even more subtle because now people are denying truth itself, and that's the real issue. The old 19th century conflict narrative told by men like Thomas Henry Huxley, he imagined theology was a pile of dead serpents beside the cradle of the scientific Hercules. Now, that's a dramatic image, and it's very convenient because it allowed a certain class of intellectuals to pretend that every microscope was a guillotine against the Church. And it allowed another class of intellectuals to imagine that every telescope was yet another rebellion against Rome. And the story, it's simple enough for pamphlets, but it was historically shallow because the Christian world preserved learning through some of the darkest centuries of Western history. The Church is the one that built universities, that guarded manuscripts, funded even the work of astronomy. The Church was the one who disciplined the study of medicine through moral reflection and guidance. The Church herself trained generations of natural philosophers who sought the order of creation because they believed that creation had come from a structured divine intelligence. And so when modern man congratulates himself for discovering reason all of a sudden, as if he had discovered it by severing reason from its divine source, I'm sorry, but that's sort of like a teenager who borrows his father's car and announces that, "Behold, I have invented transportation." Scientism is the name of this imposter. Don't get me wrong. Science is a noble discipline. It studies the measurable order of creation with a discipline and attention. Scientism is a religion because what it does is it smuggles a philosophical and religious claim, but it pretends that it only honors what the laboratory will show you. What scientism says is that empirical knowledge is the only knowledge that counts. That claim, empirical knowledge meaning what I can observe under a microscope and behold with my senses. Now, that claim itself is a philosophical, almost religious claim, because that claim cannot be tested. You can't weigh it in a test tube or an instrument. You can't measure it with a spectrometer. It cannot be verified by the very methods of science that it demands for everything else to test. So scientism fails its own exam on its own merits. Well, splendid work, Professor. Now, you've got people like Richard Dawkins, who at one point was quite an inspiration to me. He used to insist that science describes physical processes. He's right. Catholics have no problem with that. The problem begins when a description of mechanism is treated as the source of doctrine and meaning. You can explain photosynthesis, that's great, but you can't explain why beauty touches the human heart. You can map neural activity, but you can't explain the genesis of a thought or the reality of moral guilt and memories that haunt us. You can chart physical laws, but you can't tell us why sacrificial love somehow evokes reverence in the people who behold it. So, yes, science can tell us things like how our eyes receive light, but it cannot tell us why when we behold an image of the crucifixion or the Pietà, we weep. Something moves inside us. And that's why Pope Leo XIV is drawing deep from his Leonine inheritance of his predecessor, Leo XIII. In Eterni Patris, Leo XIII called the church back to the wisdom of Christian philosophy because philosophy, when it's rightly used, tends to smooth and fortify the road to true faith. And that's exactly what's missing in our age. We've got all of these scientific tools, but we don't want to look at wisdom and metaphysics. So we'll rely on mathematical equations, but we don't want to think about first and final causality. But, I mean, we're leading history in astonishing machinery. The problem, however, is that you place that kind of technical power in a culture that has completely severed its ties from God, and then we gasp in horror when the same tools are used for the murder of human persons. Benedict XVI diagnosed the same problem at Regensburg. His great warning was that faith severed from human reason becomes vulnerable to violence. But he also warned that reason severed from faith becomes calculative and destructive. He taught us that any action against reason contradicts the nature of God. God is logos. Now, let's talk about this. Logos is a Greek word. It means reason. It means word, but a creative kind of word. It also means divine intelligibility. In other words, the God of Christianity is not voluntaristic. Our Creator doesn't just have a mind. He is the fullness of reason itself. He is the source of all the rational structure that we can possibly perceive, let alone of the universe. That's why the scientist who studies creation honestly has an obligation to move through the world as made intelligible by God. The Catholic answer to scientism is not anti-science. The Catholic answer is actually better science. Why? Because it places science within the whole architecture of God's truth. Leo XIV praised rigorous and honest science because the church has nothing to fear of science and reality. Why should she fear it? The church confesses God made reality. The heavens declare the glory of God. And so our human selves and the elegance of it will humble the most arrogant of scientists. The human body has a purpose. It reveals a teleology behind itself. But the better thing is that the moral law inside the conscience of man points to a reality beyond evolution. All of creation is charged with meaning because it comes from the divine mind. That's why the Pope's concern about the exploitation of people and the natural world is part of the same narrative. If we deny objective truth, well, nature becomes raw material. If we deny objective truth, then the human person can be done with however we will. The unborn child is a blob of tissue in the womb. The elderly patient is a drain on resources and a cost. The poor worker, he's an input in the economic system. Women are nothing more than demographics in the workforce. The embryo is material for research. I can go on and on. The very people who caused the disorder lecture that the church, they want to lecture the church about compassion, but then they want to be the ones to bring arsonry, if you will, to all of human reason, to order. And you really see this in the medical sphere. A doctor who knows biology alone becomes technically competent, but ethically, I mean, he can be a murderer. Medicine and the practice of it requires the account and accountability before a transcendent God. Anyone who practices psychology, gosh, they have to hold themselves account accountable to the Lord God of hosts. The Economist, same deal. The politicians who swear themselves oaths of office into covenant responsibility, they owe an accountability before God. But if truth becomes fluid, then every field ceases to matter in the objective sense. Words become redesigned. And children, well, children become, unfortunately, expendable. Adults become sedated by constant interruption and distraction and consumption. A society that denies objective truth loses its ability to say why anything matters, why anything is sacred. That's why astronomy has a special role here. Pope Leo XIV said that the contemplation of the heavens invites us to see our fears and failures in the light of God's immensity. We are vain people. That, my friends, is a rebuke. We can fill our skies with artificial light, but our souls can remain completely dark. And that's why we track the stars. Because if we understand the movements of the stars and the grandeur of the universe, hopefully we'll have the same humility that the Magi had when they read the star that tracked them to the Almighty God made man. That's why the church's position in science is beautiful and sane. Faith and reason are friends. They both come from God. Nature and grace are ordered because God gave them as gifts to us. And that's why philosophy matters in the study of our faith. Christ matters absolutely because he is truth. Truth is not just an abstract reality for us. Truth is a person who doesn't just teach things. He reveals himself to us. He is truth itself. And so Christians, we must reject an anti-intellectualism. We have an obligation, as C.S. Lewis talks about in Mere Christianity. Be good, sweet maid, and be as clever as you can. The Christian enterprise will take the entirety of yourself, the entire exercise of your intellect. The Christian must also reject scientism. Yes, let's love honest inquiry, but truth must be surrendered and subject to God. If we understand this, then we must form our children to engage the sciences boldly without becoming materialists, which is what I was for the first 20 years of my life. I've seen the destructiveness of that narrative. We have to form souls who are capable of living in a material world, having an immaterial worldview, because it is sacramental and transcendent. And everything must center on Jesus Christ, the eternal, in this case, abstract, immaterial, logos, made material, made man. In him, all things become intelligible. In him, the covenant becomes personal. And truth is objective because truth is God himself. Every created truth finds its measure only in him. If we want to engage in the sciences rightly, then the only way we can do it in a dignified manner is to make sure that it finds its summit in the Word made flesh. Stay tuned. I'm Marcus Peter.
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11: Planned Parenthood and abortion advocates have spent years devising new ways to dehumanize the unborn. They've called these precious children everything from parasites to cancerous to the products of conception. Now, in a Planned Parenthood blog post, the unborn are being compared to dryer lint. The blog is intended to prepare women for their chemical abortions and assures them that they will know it is complete when they see their baby, which, according to Planned Parenthood, looks like dryer lint. Women who have taken the deadly chemical abortion pill tell a very different story. They report seeing their child with her little arms, legs, fingers, and toes. These babies in the womb are made in the image of God. They are precious, and they deserve the right to life.
18: For more information, follow us on social media at Life Issues Institute.
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23: It's 94 degrees, but it feels like 93 with 30% humidity.

0: Hello and welcome to Catholic Answers Live. So happy to be with you on a Tuesday as we work through 2 hours on the following topic. What is your best argument for Protestantism? Call 888-318-7884 if you want to answer that prompt for us. What's your best argument for Protestantism? You know, we talk a lot with our Protestant brothers and sisters and about them and about what they believe, and we respond to a lot of what they say to us. And we want to have more of that, more of those discussions on the air live right here on this show. So if you want to get in on that conversation, call 888-318-7884. My name is Thomas Graff. I'm the fill-in host for you today, as Cy Kellett is still out on the Catholic Answers cruise, along with Chris Check and Joe Heschmeyer and a whole bunch of our best friends out there sailing the Rhine. They will be back with you sometime, I believe, this week. I think that's correct. But until then, I'm filling in once again for you here on Catholic Answers Live, taking your questions, rather your arguments, your best arguments for Protestantism. 888-318-7884 is the number to call. And here to have those conversations with you, back with me again, it is our staff apologist, it's author, speaker, YouTuber, and Dr. Carlo Broussard. Welcome back to the show, Carlo.
1: Thomas Graff, it's great to be back with you, man. I'll tell you what, all this time you've been taking up in that seat of size, you better watch out coming back, man.
0: Ooh, is that right? You think he's got something to worry about? He's got to look behind his back a little bit at someone who might be creeping for the host chair?
1: That's right, man. He's got to have to up his game when he comes back to make sure that you don't take that chair of his.
0: Don't have too much fun on that boat, Cy. You never know. I'm just kidding. Cy does great work, and I'm happy to fill in for him. But I appreciate that a lot, Carlo. That's high praise. 888-318-7884 is the number to call, as I said. And who better, really, to have these discussions about the best arguments for Protestantism than Dr. Carlo, who has written such books as Baptism Now Saves You, The Saints Pray for You, Meeting the Protestant Challenge, that's down here at the bottom of the stack, here we go. I'm just fumbling through all the books that Carlo's written. It's quite a large stack now, Meeting the Protestant Challenge, and even Meeting the Protestant Response. So, Carlo, you've got quite the resume now of written word that really engages with a lot of different angles that Protestants come at us with.
1: Yeah, we're working on it, Thomas. We're working on it, man. I enjoy the Catholic-Protestant dialogue and conversations. It's a lot of fun. And hopefully today we can have some good, fruitful, and charitable conversations on a variety of different theological topics where we might disagree as Catholics and Protestants. So that's why we're pitching for primarily our Protestant friends out there to give us a call with their best argument for their particular belief. It doesn't have to be Protestantism, generally speaking, but maybe more specified, your best argument for a particular Protestant distinctive, a Protestant doctrine. Maybe it's their view of justification, or maybe it's sola scriptura, or maybe it's the best argument for why they don't think purgatory exists, or why they don't think Peter was the first pope, or why they don't think Mary was a perpetual virgin. So it can very well be those specific Protestant beliefs that we would disagree with as Catholics. And so we would like to hear from you. Share with us the reasons behind your beliefs, and we can have a conversation about it. And in the process, I'll be able to share what we believe and why we believe it as well. And I think that will be helpful and fruitful for our viewers and our listeners in order to get a better understanding of where the two different perspectives are coming from and the arguments in favor and against. Just basic Catholic apologetics.
0: 888-318-7884, 888-318-7884. Yeah, I mentioned a couple of those book titles, such as The Saints Pray for You, such as Purgatory is for Real, just to give our listeners an idea of what of some of those topics, like you said, the Protestant distinctives are that we could engage about today. 888-318-7884 is the number to call. And I think it's particularly appropriate for this opening question that we're going to get into in a second here, Carlo. It's appropriate that you've written not only Meeting the Protestant Challenge, but also Meeting the Protestant Response, a way to give a conversation roadmap on certain questions, certain of these distinctives that you mentioned, because you can meet the challenge, and then you need to know, like, okay, if my Protestant friend has an answer to that, what can I say to him next? And that's the spirit of the question that we're going to get into today. So actually, the last show that I hosted with you, Carlo, the opening question was about why do Catholics appeal to the Gospel of Luke, chapter 1, verse 34, in order to say that Mary yeah. was a perpetual virgin. And just to summarize your answer, it was that Mary says, how is this going to happen? How am I going to become pregnant? I don't know man. And that would indicate that yeah. she was never planning to become pregnant in the first place, and that Gabriel's visitation would have made no sense if she was planning to become pregnant the normal way. But is that a fair summary of your answer?
1: Yeah. The twofold response is that if Mary had planned the normal course of events for her marriage with Joseph, which would involve conjugal relations and consequently conception, then there would have been no need for a supernatural visit from an angel from heaven to reveal to her that she's going to conceive a child. And then secondly, if she had intended that normal course of events, then her question of how she was going to conceive a child would be unexplainable, unintelligible, given the fact that she would have known biologically how she would conceive a child. The only reasonable explanation for that question of instruction as to how she's going to conceive is if she were not intending the normal course of events.
0: Great. Well, some of our Protestant friends have a response to that. They say, Mary just asked that question because she wasn't yet married to Joseph. So she said, how is this going to happen? How am I going to become pregnant? I have no husband, not married to him yet. So how would we respond to that counter?
1: Yeah, so first of all, it is simply not true that Mary and Joseph were not married. To state that positively, Mary and Joseph were in fact married. Luke 1:27 uses the Greek word that's translated as betrothed. Some modern English translations might have something like engaged, but the Greek word there is for betrothal. And Matthew uses it as well in Matthew 1:18 when his mother Mary had been betrothed to Joseph. Now, that betrothal within the Jewish context was a real marriage. The angel Gabriel comes to visit Mary during that interim period between the profession of vows, which would constitute them as married, and the consummation of the marriage, as Joseph is off preparing a place for his bride to come back and take her into the home. So the betrothal that is present there is a real marriage within the Jewish context. And we have evidence that they were in fact married, and that this betrothal was a real marriage. In Matthew's gospel, Matthew tells us in verse 19 that Joseph sought to divorce Mary quietly. Thomas, I ask you, why would Joseph seek to divorce her if they were not legally married?
0: That would be difficult.
1: That doesn't make sense. Right, yeah. Couldn't Joseph just leave her with no qualms about it? Why seek a divorce? So that Joseph seeks a divorce necessarily implies that they are in fact legally married. And Matthew even uses the language of husband and wife in Greek there in verse 19. He refers to Joseph as Mary's quote-unquote anir, or which can be translated as man, but the context is clear that is to be translated as husband, especially in light of the fact that Joseph is contemplating divorcing Mary on account of his knowledge that Mary has conceived a child within her womb. And of course, the angel appears to Joseph and says, do not fear to take Mary, your gune in Greek, which can mean woman, but that would not make sense. Take Mary, your woman. It makes more sense to translate that as take Mary as your wife. And so this is clearly language, husband and wife, nuptial language. They are indeed legally married. And therefore, we can still pose the question as to why Mary would ask, how shall this be since I know not man? She is legally married. And in the normal course of events, within that legal marriage, when the consummation takes place, naturally, conception would incur. If Mary were intending that normal course of marital relationship, then there would be no need for her to ask how she's going to conceive a child. So that she asks how she's going to conceive a child, given her marital status to Joseph, it follows that she was not intending the normal course of events. And so what could she possibly be intending? A perpetual vow of virginity. And so that passage of Luke 1:34 works in great favor of the Catholic understanding of Mary's perpetual virginity. It's a positive line of argumentation for that belief from Scripture itself.
0: Beautiful. Well, hey, if you're listening right now and you disagree with what Carlo just said, you think that line of argumentation doesn't work, give us a call at 888-318-7884, and we would love to have a discussion about it. If you object to the doctrine of Mary's perpetual virginity on other grounds, if you think that there's other reasons to not believe it, give us a call and talk to us about that. 888-318-7884 is the number to call. We're taking your best arguments for Protestantism, and you don't even have to be a Protestant to do to participate. We would certainly welcome that. But if you're a Catholic who's listening and you have a Protestant friend, or you saw something online that is you might not know exactly how to answer that, give us a call, and we'll have Carlo help you out. 888-318-7884 is the number to call. Time for our first break. When we get back, we'll get right into it right here on Catholic Answers Live.
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0: Welcome back to Catholic Answers Live. I'm your host, Thomas Graff, normally the social media manager at Catholic Answers, filling in for Cy Kellett as he's still on the Catholic Answers cruise. Joining me is our guest, Dr. Carlo Broussard, author of works such as Meeting the Protestant Challenge and Meeting the Protestant Response. And that's what we want to get into today is Protestant challenges and getting into a little dialogue with anyone who wants to bring one to the show. Call 888-318-7884. That's the number to call if you want to have a dialogue with Dr. Carlo Broussard about anything to do with Protestantism. 888-318-7884. Shall we get into calls, Carlo?
1: Sure, let's do it. Looking forward to it.
0: Let's go over to Prentice calling from Gonzales, Louisiana. Prentice, you are up first here on Catholic Answers. Go ahead with your question.
2: Hey, guys. How y'all doing today?
0: Great. How are you?
1: All right, man.
2: Doing good. I was recently in a discussion with a Protestant brother, and we were talking about, like, Jesus' sacrifice, and of course, I'm a Catholic. I believe that we need to partake in the Lord's Supper, the Eucharist, We were kind of going over how Jesus' sacrifice, whether it is the full fulfillment and that it fully covers all of the sacrificial offerings from the Mosaic Covenant, or if it was like a specific one, because he made the point in Leviticus that there were offerings like guilt offerings and sin offerings that were fully burned up at the altar that they didn't have to partake and eat to receive atonement. So I guess that's kind of my question. Like, did Jesus' sacrifice cover all of those? And especially, understanding the Eucharist and the Thanksgiving, my response is, well, they talk about the Thanksgiving offering, which the priest and the laity, the people that offer it, were to eat it. So can you kind of expand on that and maybe help me?
1: Yeah, Prentice, I agree with you that Jesus' sacrifice is the fulfillment of all the sacrifices that were prescribed to be offered in the Old Covenant. Hebrews chapter 10, verse 1, the author tells us that the law has but a shadow of the good things to come instead of the true form of these realities. It can never, by the same sacrifices which continually offered year after year, make perfect those who draw near. The implication being that all of the sacrifices of the old law were shadows of the reality, which is Jesus' sacrifice on the cross. So, for example, the Passover sacrifice, Jesus' sacrifice clearly fulfills that. Since he's identified as the Passover lamb, he tells us to eat his flesh and to drink his blood, which corresponds to the necessity of the flesh and the blood of the Passover lamb of old. You have the Todah sacrifice, the thank offering that you brought up, of course, the Eucharist. Jesus tells us at the Last Supper, he broke bread and gave thanks, indicating eucharistia, or thank offering. And that's the very word that the early Christians would use to describe the offering of Jesus' body and blood. You also have, for example, Prentice, the peace offerings of the Old Testament that we read about, for example, in Leviticus chapter 7. The person who eats of the flesh of the sacrifice of the Lord's peace offerings, while an uncleanness is on him, that person shall be cut off from his people. Now, Prentice, what's interesting is that Paul seems to have that Old Testament peace offering in mind in 1 Corinthians 11, 27 through 29, when he's talking about partaking of the Eucharist in an unworthy manner, he shall be guilty of the blood of the Lord and shall eat and drink judgment upon himself. Notice the parallel with Leviticus 7:20. Eat the flesh of the peace offering with uncleanness, and you shall be cut off from God's people. Paul speaks of eating the Eucharist unworthily and being cut off from God's people spiritually by way of damnation or condemnation. So Paul seems to see the Eucharistic sacrifice as the fulfillment of the peace offering. Of course, that Eucharistic sacrifice is the same sacrifice of Jesus, the offering of his body and his blood, not a different sacrifice. So those would just be a few examples of how Jesus' sacrifice fulfills the sacrifices of old. But I think we can say, Prentice, that all of the sacrifices in some way, shape, or form are fulfilled ultimately in Jesus' sacrifice. You brought up the atonement sacrifice, sacrifice for the atonement of sins. Of course, Jesus' sacrifice clearly is the fulfillment of that sacrifice insofar as through his death on the cross, he atones for the sin of the world. As John the Baptist says, "Behold the Lamb of God who take away the sin of the world." Abraham prophesied that God would give us the Lamb for the atonement of, for the atoning sacrifice on Mount Moriah. And of course, Jesus is the fulfillment of that. So, yeah, so, I mean, you know, Jesus's one single sacrifice on the cross does indeed fulfill all of those Old Testament sacrifices. And they're, and that's why we no longer have to offer them. That's why God's people don't have to offer those sacrifices. The author of Hebrews is very clear about that in the basically the entire epistle, but primarily verses, chapters like 5 through 10. And for us Catholics, Prentice, in the Holy Sacrifice of the Mass, we actually participate in, make that same single sacrifice present in a mystical way by way of its operative power for us to share in order to appropriate the fruits of Jesus' death on the cross. So that, so every Mass we attend is in turn the participation in the fulfillment of those Old Testament sacrifices. What do you think of that, my friend? Is that helpful?
2: Yep. I mean, that's kind of along the lines to that I was responding. So it's glad to know that I'm aligned with Dr. Carlo Broussard, the genius.
1: Oh, I don't know about that, brother. One principle to keep in mind, something that just occurred to me, Prentice, you know, just because Jesus' sacrifice fulfills those sacrifices of the ode, it doesn't mean that there has to be a point-to-point in every detail comparison and fulfillment. You know, so like you mentioned the atoning sacrifices, the flesh of which did not have to be eaten in the old covenant, but yet we have the flesh of Jesus being eaten in the new covenant. So Jesus' sacrifice can still fulfill the atoning sacrifices of old, even though there is not the point-to-point comparison of not eating flesh in the old, but eating the flesh in the new. And so that's just a principle to keep in mind in biblical hermeneutics. I'm thinking of Hosea 11, 1 through 2, you know, out of Egypt, I brought forth my son. Matthew takes that text and sees it fulfilled in Jesus. But yet in the very next verse of verse 2, it says Israel worshiped idols. But of course, Matthew doesn't apply that to Jesus, right? And so when we're speaking of New Testament fulfillments of Old Testament realities, there's not a necessity to have a point-to-point comparison in every single fulfillment of Old Testament types.
0: Prentice, thanks so much for that call. Thanks for starting us off today and getting us a good question to start things off. It's, what's your best argument for Protestantism? That's the topic of today. What is your best argument for Protestantism? Do you have an argument that you think proves Protestantism true? Or if you're a Catholic, is there one Protestant argument you think is strongest or one you struggle to fully answer? Give us a call at 888-318-7884. Our guest, Dr. Carlo Broussard, will have a conversation with you. Next up is Chad calling from Louisiana again. A bunch of people from Carlo's homeland calling in today.
3: How about that?
0: Great way to start, calling from Sirius XM. Chad, go ahead and sound off from Louisiana. What's your question?
4: Hey, Dr. Carlo, I like your last name. We hear that a lot around here.
1: Hey, man, brother, where are you calling from?
4: I'm
1: in Louisiana, in
4: Plaquemines,
1: of course.
4: Which is,
1: okay.
4: Yeah, in Louisiana. Yeah. I'm in Plaquemines, across the river from Gonzales, from the other caller.
1: All right. Cool deal, there. Man.
4: So that's where I'm from.
1: Yeah, absolutely. How can I help you, buddy?
4: Yeah, so I'm Catholic. I'm a Catholic. I'm actually a Catholic revert. And my question is this, because I hear this, because I used to be in the Pentecostal world. Mm-hmm. And I hear this argument from them, and sometimes I don't always know how to answer them. And so I just want to hear your take on it. But so in Acts chapter 2, well, you know, when the day of Pentecost, when the Holy Spirit fell and they spoke in other tongues, and the Spirit of God gave them utterance, then Peter gave us a sermon, and they asked, what should we do? He said, repent and be baptized. Well, I believe that's, they were baptized in water, but they would say, well, that was a Holy Spirit baptism, that they were baptized, immersed in the Holy Spirit, and the evidence would have been speaking in tongues. And then they would go on and say, well, like 1 Corinthians chapter 12, when St. Paul describes gifts and workings of the Holy Spirit, that, well, it's all speaking in tongues, and that instance is the same thing in essence, is the same thing as what happened in the day of Pentecost. It's just different in its purpose and its use of that time. So that is evidence of the baptism of the Holy Spirit. And then when Peter went to Cornelius' house, because he heard they were baptized in the Holy Spirit, and the reason why they knew that, because they heard them speaking in tongues. So a Pentecostal would say, well, the New Testament baptism isn't baptism of water, it's baptism in the Holy Spirit. And the way we know that is because the physical evidence of that, the way you'll know you were, is from speaking in tongues. So how would I, or anyone, talk to a Pentecostal about that?
1: Yeah. So here's the problem, Chad. For the apostles, especially within a first century Jewish cultural milieu and a theological environment, baptism for the Jews equaled ritual washing. Like, that's what they associated with baptism. They had no other conception of what a baptism of the Spirit would have been apart from the ritual washing. So when Peter in Acts chapter 2 responds to the question of what they have to do to be saved, and he says, be baptized, notice at that time, Chad, the only ones who would have known of this baptism of the Holy Spirit that Jesus explicitly identifies in Acts chapter 1, which is fulfilled on the day of Pentecost with the special outpouring of the Holy Spirit, would have been the apostles. It's the apostles alone, and of course, we could extend that to the 120 brethren who were with them perhaps at the time. They alone would have known what baptism of the Holy Spirit signified, namely the special outpouring of the Holy Spirit that they're receiving on Pentecost. The Jews to whom Peter is speaking, who were present there on the Jewish feast day, would have had no conception of that revealed truth given to the apostles and the early church alone. So when Peter uses the language of be baptized, every one of you, for the forgiveness of your sins, and you shall receive the Holy Spirit, he's speaking of water baptism there, because his audience understands baptism to be water baptism. He would have been entirely talking past them, which would not be befitting of Peter, inspired by the Holy Spirit at the time, if he's speaking of some other kind of baptism when his audience is not understanding what the heck he's saying, right? And so I think there, within that historical context, we have strong evidence that when Peter speaks of baptism for the forgiveness of sins and to receive the Holy Spirit, he's speaking of water baptism. Secondly, notice that what Peter says, to be baptized and you shall receive the Holy Spirit. There seems to be a distinction in Peter's mind between the Holy Spirit as an effect and baptism as a cause. Notice, Chad, your Pentecostal friend is identifying the two. Baptism is the special outpouring of the Holy Spirit or reception of the Holy Spirit. But that's not how Peter conceives of it. He conceives of baptism as the cause of bringing about the two blessings of the forgiveness of sins and the Holy Spirit. So that's what I would say in response to that. And I'm sorry, Chad, we got to take a hard break, my friend. Hopefully that's helpful.
0: Yeah, you can hear the music. That does mean we got to get to a hard break right now. Thanks so much for your call, Chad. We'll be right back to take on more best arguments for Protestantism right after this.
3: 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St. Peter said, "Repent and be baptized, every one of you." 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

0: Welcome back to Catholic Answers Live. What is your best argument for Protestantism? That's what we want to know, and the phones are lighting up now. Lines are full, so we got people coming in with Protestant arguments that they want to try out on our guest today. Apologist, author, speaker, YouTuber, Dr. Carlo Broussard. He is here. He is ready to have these conversations with you. He's written books such as Meeting the Protestant Challenge and Meeting the Protestant Response. So he's got the knowledge. He's got the know-how to take you on. You ready to go back to callers, Dr. Carlo, and try that out?
1: Yeah, and just one qualification to take them on, only insofar as to have a friendly conversation.
0: That's correct. We're not offering you the chance to physically take Carlo on, because you would be smashed into a grease spot on the asphalt before you could say before you could say oops. But in that case, thank you for the qualification, Carlo. No one wants to wrestle with you, I don't think.
1: Intellectually, this is not a combative arena. It's more of an arena for friendly conversations.
0: Correct. Tina in Missouri, listening on 94.3. Let's have a friendly conversation right now. Tina, you are on the air with Dr. Carlo Broussard. Go right ahead.
2: I'm not Catholic. I was raised very strict missionary Baptist. So I too don't believe in arguing scripture. My daddy always said it was to be applied, that it's not for interpretation, rather for application. So I'm always open to learn. But we're with Mary. I get the patrolment. I completely agree with that, that in that culture, they were married. I mean, yeah. I couldn't argue with that. What I'm trying to understand is how y'all believe is, could it not be that when she said, you know, how could this be for I have not been with, have not known man, could she have been maybe insinuating or saying what she was saying is that her and Joseph had not yet consummated the marriage and that she had not been with a man, therefore how could she be pregnant?
0: Carlo, just to catch up our listeners who may not have been listening earlier, this is in relation to the Catholic position that Mary was a perpetual virgin, and citing that question she gave to Gabriel for that reason. Go ahead, Carlo.
1: Yeah, and so that's a good question, Tina, and that's a possible explanation, but I don't think that works either, because there's, like I said earlier, there's no reason for an angel to come down from heaven and tell Mary that she's going to conceive a child. The emphasis is not on her conceiving a child right then and there. There's no indication there that Gabriel says something that would have prompted Mary to think, oh, he's talking about me conceiving a child right now. Because that's the assumption that's baked into the question that you just asked. Like, well, maybe Mary's thinking that she's going to conceive a child right then and there, but that's not going to happen because she hasn't consummated yet. Some Protestant apologists pose that interpretation of Mary's question. But there's nothing that the angel Gabriel says that would lead Mary to think that, because everything he says, Tina, is future tense. You will conceive a child. You shall bear the son of his of David, who will sit upon his throne everlastingly. So there's nothing there that would prompt Mary to think, oh, he's talking about a conception right here and right now. Since I haven't consummated the marriage yet, how is that going to happen? Rather, since everything is future tense, Mary would reasonably be thinking, well, an angel's telling me I'm going to conceive a child in my marital relations with Joseph. Okay, that's great. But that's going to happen in Mary's mind when Joseph comes back to take her into his home and consummate the marriage, if she intended the normal course of events. And so for that reason, Tina, I don't think Mary would have been thinking in her mind immediate conception right then and there, since the angel is only talking about conception in the future, which Mary would have reasonably interpreted as, if she intended the normal course of events, what's going to happen when Joseph comes to bring her back into his immediate conception right then and there, since the angel is only talking about conception in the future, which Mary would have reasonably interpreted as, if she intended the

0: not known. She didn't say she was never going to know. She just said, I have not known, man. So
1: yeah, it is true. It is true. Yeah, it is true that she says, I do not know man, indicating that she has no relations with Joseph.
0: But the question itself,
1: Tina, that prompts us to see the likelihood of her having some intention to not intend the normal course of events. If she were intending the normal course of events, then her question of how she's going to conceive a child, because the angel says you're going to conceive a child in the future. Mary asks how that's going to be. So Mary's thinking how she's going to conceive a child in the future. That question strongly indicates that she was not intending a normal course of events, for there's no other possible way to explain that question about how she will conceive a child in the future. Now, you brought up James, Tina, and that's a very reasonable pushback or counter argument, because it does refer to James as the brother of the Lord, along with three other guys, Joseph, Simon, and Jude, according to, what is it, Matthew 13:55. But as many have noted, Tina, in response to that, just because the scripture speaks of, quote unquote, brother, doesn't mean that is a son of Mary. And the reason is because brother is used in a wider semantic sense to involve other kinds of relationships. And this was very common among the Jews of the first century. For example, in the Old Testament, in the Greek version of the Hebrew scriptures, Tina, Leviticus 10:4 uses a form of that same Greek word, adelphos, to refer to Moses and Aaron, who were cousins, all right? 1 Chronicles 23:22, the cousins of the daughters of Eleazar are called adelphoi. So that word for brother can be used in a wider semantic way other than just coming from the same mother. And so just because it speaks of the brothers of Jesus, it would not necessarily follow that those are children of Mary. Now, that at least prompts the question, well, would there be any positive evidence that they were in fact not brothers of Jesus from Mary, his mother? And the answer is yes, Tina. Consider this. In that same gospel of Matthew, who refers to James, Joseph, Simon, and Jude as the brothers of the Lord in Matthew 13:55, he lists James and Joseph, which seems to me reasonable that those are the same two of the four that are referred to as the brothers of Jesus. He lists James and Joseph as sons of another Mary in Matthew 27:56. The Mary that is the mother of James and Joseph, the brothers of the Lord, Tina, is not Mary, mother of Jesus. And so Matthew clearly indicates to us that at least two of those four brothers of Jesus are not children of Mary. And finally, I'll offer this, Tina. At the foot of the cross, notice how Jesus entrusts Mary into John's care. According to Jewish law, Tina, it belonged to the duty of children to care for their aging parents, both mother and father. It would have been unthinkable for Jesus to entrust Mary into the care of John, someone who's not his brother, if Jesus had brothers, if Mary had other children. The duty would have belonged to her other sons to care for her, not John. So that Jesus entrusts Mary into John's care is a strong indication, Tina, that Mary did not have other children. And so that would entail, that would imply that these quote-unquote brothers of Jesus that the Gospels talk about are not children of Mary, but they're brothers of Jesus in some other kind of relationship. The tradition has two possibilities there. Half-brothers of Jesus, like these guys maybe came from Joseph from a previous marriage, but not the children of Mary, or cousins of Jesus. And either of those two positions would be consistent with the Catholic view of Mary's perpetual virginity.
2: Tina, what do you make of that? I do want to let you have one more word in here before we go to our next caller. Oh, I'm sorry. I pressed the wrong caller there for a second. Sorry about that, Tina. I'm sorry, Tina. Go ahead. I pressed the wrong button. You weren't on the air just now. Go ahead.
0: No, I'm just seeking, I guess, to understand the Catholic religion, because, like I said, I was raised a very strict Southern Baptist. Mm-hmm. And I lost my husband a couple of years ago through a

0: attack, and I am now seeing a guy who was raised Catholic. So I'm trying to understand where he's coming from.
1: Right. Well, at least you have now some evidence, or at least ways of thinking about Mary's perpetual virginity from the Catholic perspective. And I would recommend you visit our website, Catholic.com, Tina, and just type in the search engine, Mary's Perpetual Virginity. And everything that I just said to you in summary form is detailed in videos, audios, articles, etc.
2: Absolutely. Thank you for calling in, Tina. And God bless you for doing what you can to find out this, to find out what you can about the Catholic faith as you...
1: As you just learned
2: about a little bit more. Thanks for coming to Catholic.com and Catholic Answers Live to do that. That's going to take us to our final break of the hour. That's one line open for anyone who has their best argument for Protestantism to come on the air. 888-318-7884 is the number to call. We'll be right back to take more calls right after this.
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2: 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I'm your host, Thomas Graff, taking a break from my duties managing Catholic Answers social media to host this Best Argument for Protestantism Hour. Lines are full of people who want to bring their best argument for Protestantism, and our guest, Dr. Carlo Broussard, is going to do his best to talk things through with them. Kevin is calling from Chicago, listening to us on YouTube. Kevin, you are next up with your best argument for Protestantism.
7: Thanks for taking my call, and thank you, Dr. Carlo. I think that my best argument is taken from Mark chapter 9, verses 38 through 41, where John says to Jesus, "Teacher, we saw someone casting out demons in your name, and we tried to stop him because he was not following us. But Jesus said, 'Do not stop him, for no one who does a deed of power in my name will be able soon afterward to speak evil of me. Whoever is not against us is for us. For truly I tell you, whoever gives you a cup of water to drink because you bear the name of Christ will by no means lose the reward.'"
1: Yeah.
7: So I, go ahead.
1: Okay, so what do you see the implication of that text being in favor of Protestantism?
7: So I believe that anyone who is speaking the name of Christ is doing the work of Christ. So whether it's the Catholics or the Protestants, they're all on the same team.
1: Okay. All right, Kevin, this is an excellent question, my friend, and I'm very grateful that you posed it to us, because it allows for us to see that we actually have a lot of common ground on this. Because the principle that you're articulating here, namely, that someone who is not within the visible boundaries of Jesus's group can perform and do things in his name by the power of his spirit, is something we agree on, as we believe as well. So we're in agreement here, Kevin. We do not profess that the spirit is somehow inactive outside the visible boundaries of the Catholic Church. To state that positively, we believe that the Spirit of God moves people and performs mighty deeds in the name of Jesus Christ through people outside the visible boundaries of the Catholic Church. And so that's what this text proves. The Spirit of God and his activity is not confined to the visible boundaries of Jesus's group. And we profess that. You can check out the Catechism of the Catholic Church, Kevin, in paragraphs 847 to 848, where it teaches that it's possible for someone outside the visible boundaries of the Catholic Church, due to no fault of their own, which would map on with Jesus here, who says, he who is not against me, implying that he's not responsible for being outside the visible boundaries of the group, that person can still be saved by the power of the Spirit and be united to Jesus's church, at least invisibly. And I think Mark 9, 38 through 40 in this text, Kevin, actually supports the Catholic belief on this. And here's my final thought on this. Just because the Spirit can work outside the visible boundaries of Jesus's community that we call the church doesn't mean that the church was not established by Jesus. To state that differently, it's possible to have both and, that Jesus established this particular community of Christians with certain characteristics that we call his church, and yet the Spirit of God still work in people outside those visible boundaries, especially those people due to no fault of their own who are outside those visible boundaries. Because notice what Jesus says, he who is not against me is for me. There in verse 40. The implication being is that that individual who is performing mighty deeds in the name of Jesus was in no way making a positive act of the will to reject Jesus and to reject the community of his disciples. And so that's why he was disposed in his heart, Kevin, to receive the power of the Spirit to be able to perform miracles in the name of Jesus. And that's exactly what we profess as Catholics. It is possible there are those who are outside the visible boundaries of the Catholic Church due to no fault of their own and thereby properly disposed in their heart and mind to receive the Spirit of God to work in and through them and at least unite them to the church invisibly, which would allow for them to be saved. And so we're in agreement here, Kevin, based upon this biblical text. Now, you said at the end we're all on the same team. If you mean by the same team, we're professing the name of Christ and the Spirit of God works in those who do profess the name of Christ, we agree 100%. Where I would diverge a little bit and differ with you is meaning on the same team as it really doesn't matter whether you're Catholic or not. And that's simply because I have a prior conviction historically that the Catholic Church was established by Jesus. And for those to whom it is revealed and come to know that, Jesus wants us to be members of that church. So those are my thoughts on that. I appreciate you bringing that up. Any thoughts in response, Kevin? What do you think?
7: Well, I guess it just seems that there's a lot of fighting between the Catholic group and the Protestant group in certain whatever forums online and such. And it even seems like I don't know about the current Pope, but Pope Francis seemed to be kind of trying to bring together, because you certainly consider the Anglicans Protestant, right? Mm-hmm. There seemed to be a lot of at least agreement from Pope Francis that they should do more, and even with the Lutherans, that's definitely Protestant. More work should be done together. And to me, those are examples that validate a little bit broader than what I think you conveyed in your on the same team.
1: Yeah. Well, with regard to the working with other Christian groups in things that we agree on, I think that maps on with the principle I articulated, that there are many things that we're in agreement on the same team in the name of Jesus Christ. And wherever we can agree, Kevin, we ought to work together and to lock arms and to march forward in building up the kingdom of God and fighting the kingdom of the devil. So I would acknowledge that the popes are always working to highlight those lines of agreement with other Christians outside the visible boundaries of the Catholic Church. Now, my last thought was with regard to the first thing you brought up, the fighting online between Catholics and Protestants. If you mean by fighting those who are obnoxious and uncharitable in their opposition to opposing views, I agree. That is online. And whoever that is out there, they need to repent, come to Jesus, fall in love with Jesus again, and recognize Jesus in their fellow neighbor.
2: Sorry.
1: And that...
2: Sorry about that.
1: Oh, that call is for me as well. I thought something happened, technically speaking.
2: No, that was me inserting myself.
1: But one thing, Kevin, to keep in mind is make sure that you don't equate, quote unquote, fighting with dialoguing with opposing views, because we don't want to think that the two are the same. So the uncharitable fighting we need to get rid of, absolutely. But at the same time, we don't want to avoid thinking through the opposing views and arguments in favor and against, because we're ordered toward the truth. We want the truth. And so if there is a proposition, if there is some belief that we come to the conclusion doesn't map on with reality, then we want to recognize that, highlight that, and invite people to avoid that false belief and to come to embrace truth. And so that's why we exist at Catholic Answers, to engage in this sort of dialogue and conversation, hopefully in a charitable way, in order to avoid the quote-unquote fighting as you articulated it. So thanks for your call, my friend.
2: Yeah, thanks a lot for that call, Kevin. Thanks for that conversation with us. I was mostly joking there when I said sorry about the fighting online. I do understand the urge to really really go at it online. It sucks you in, but that's one of the reasons I kind of enjoy taking a break from social media every now and then to host this show, because yeah. There's something different about actually talking to someone on the phone, hearing their
1: exactly.
2: voice.
1: Exactly, there's an actual human being that you're corresponding with, right? And so that is going to automatically psychologically predispose you to relate to the other as a human being rather than just a chat bot to where you can just mouth off as much as you want.
2: That's right. And also, it's just so hard to convey a snarky meme through nothing but a phone call. So it's really better. So we'll set up a text line right now, and we'll send you a snarky meme that answers your question. Or you can call Carlo and have a much nicer discussion. How about that? That sounds good to me. Let's go to Andy calling from Long Beach, California, listening to us on YouTube. Andy, you're up next. Go ahead with your question for Dr. Carlo.
8: Thank you. Dr. Carlo, my question is in regard to one of the Marian dogmas, the bodily assumption specifically. And I want to know, why do Catholics believe that Mary was taken up body and soul into heaven, even though the Bible never directly describes it? I can't make sense of it.
1: Okay. All right. So first of all, Andy, I would actually push back gently on the assumption that the Bible never describes it. I'm actually persuaded that the evidence from Revelation 12, 1 through 5, favors quite strongly the position that John is having a vision of Mary bodily in heaven. We know that it's Mary because he describes her as the mother of Jesus, the Messianic King, and he describes her with queenly imagery of the crown of 12 stars upon her head. And of the four characters that John speaks of, the woman, the male child, the red dragon, and Michael, the archangel, you know, three of the four are clearly and agreed upon by all individual persons, Jesus, Satan, and Michael the Archangel. And so if three of the four are individual persons, then the woman would be an individual person, the most likely candidate being Mary. So we know that it is Mary, Andy, and that John describes her in bodily form, in complete bodily form, both head and feet, leads to the conclusion that this is a vision of Mary being bodily in heaven, in contrast to the spirits of those who were martyred in Revelation 6. Even in contrast to the elders who are described as having crowns upon their heads, I think in Revelation 11, 19, they are not described as having feet. And then you compare the woman with body and feet, head and feet, in comparison to Jesus in the book of Revelation, who is seen with his feet as well. I think these are strong clues to suggest that Mary is present there in heaven bodily. And so that would provide the biblical evidence that at least converges, Andy, with the sacred tradition that the church has identified infallibly to involve or to include this revelation of Mary's bodily assumption. The earliest attestation that we have historically of Mary being bodily assumed or bodily in heaven is probably about the 4th century in the 300s, which you find in mixed in with heretical beliefs concerning Mary's Mary's bodily assumption being bodily in heaven mixed in with heretical beliefs in the 4th century in a work known as the Book of Mary's Repose. But because Orthodox Christians in that very same later in the century affirm that belief, we know that that was a Christian belief in the early 300s. So that's what I say to that, and we're out of time. Sorry about that.
2: Thanks so much for that call, Andy. Yeah, there's the music, and that means it's the end of our first hour. But if you're on the line, stay on the line, because good news, we're doing this exact same show for a whole nother hour. What is your best argument for Protestantism? Two lines are open right now. If you're a Protestant, you think you have an argument that proves Protestantism true, give us a call, 888-318-7884. If you're a Catholic and you've been challenged by a Protestant argument and you need help with it, give us a call, 888-318-7884. That's the number to call. As I said, we're going to do a whole nother hour of this show, so don't go anywhere. We will be right back to take more calls right after this.

0: May is the month dedicated to the Blessed Mother. Pope St. John Paul II said, "Today we begin the month dedicated to Our Lady, a favorite of popular devotion. 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
6: This is Father Dwight Longenecker. Why do you need to go to confession? Well, it's easy, to receive forgiveness for the things we've done wrong. But more importantly than that, one of the beauties of confession is that when we go to confession, we take responsibility for ourselves. Our world is besieged by those who feel entitled and want to blame others and expect others to do everything for them. When we go to confession, by God's help, we're saying, it's my job, it's my responsibility, I'm going to get on and do what I can to change myself and change the world with God's help.
7: This is a Pro-Life Minute with doctors Stephen and Gracie Christie.
8: Steve, here's a really ugly accusation that's leveled at us all the time. You pro-lifers only care about babies while they're inside the uterus. Once they're born, you don't care for the poor and needy.
9: And what I always say is, what makes you think that pro-life advocates care less for the needy than pro-choicers? Did you know that pro-lifers give a greater percentage of their income and volunteer more of their time to the needy than those who identify as pro-choice? Now, you might believe that progressive social policies are better for the poor than conservative policies, and that's a legitimate debate to have. But it's both arrogant and inaccurate to simply claim that pro-choicers who donate less of their time and less of their money to the poor somehow care more for the poor than do the pro-life community.
8: Adoption rates also refute this falsehood. Pro-lifers are more than twice as likely to adopt as pro-choicers, again proving that pro-life movement is pro-life for all children. So claiming that pro-life advocates don't care about babies after they're born is pure nonsense.
10: This is Father Hugh Gillespie. In the name of the Father, and of the Son, and of the Holy Spirit. Amen. Great and good are you, O Lord Christ, lover of man and savior of the world. Dispel the darkness of death from our minds and from our eyes, that we might truly see clearly the real dignity of human life. We ask you, O Lord, an end to all of those destructive powers that diminish or threaten the goodness and the dignity of life, especially that life of the unborn, that life in the womb with which you were pleased to unite yourself for those 9 glorious months. Quicken our hearts to renewed faith and confidence in this goodness, O Lord, and a renewed commitment to defending the sanctity of life. You, who are Lord,

0: There's one Protestant argument you think is strongest or one you struggle with to fully answer. What is it? Give us a call at 888-318-7884. Protestants, do you have a challenge for us? Do you have an argument you think proves Protestantism is true? Pick up that phone and dial 888-318-7884. A couple lines open, as I said, and a few callers already on the line who were hanging patiently through that break. And before we get there, I do want to give our guest, Dr. Carla Broussard, an opportunity to talk about not just this big stack of books that I have here. I mean, we've heard all about those, but your newest venture into the YouTube and podcast space, the Dr. Carlo podcast. What's the latest going on over there, Carlo?
1: Yeah, so new episode will drop tomorrow, and that will be dealing with an argument posed by Protestant apologist Gavin Ortlund, who expresses concern with some of the Marian prayers and hymns within our tradition, where he thinks they either A, undermine various theological things about salvation, where they involve false things about salvation, attributing to Mary what we ought to be only attributing to Jesus concerning our salvation, as well as devotional problems where we seem to be usurping the place of God with Mary in these Marian prayers and hymns. And so I respond to those concerns, basically showing how what he's concerned with in the language that's utilized and expressed in fact does not involve soteriological problems or problems with the theology of salvation, nor do they usurp the sovereignty of God in the devotion that they express. And so I'm basically trying to take a careful approach to those Marian prayers and show that they try to alleviate the concern, that they don't involve the problems that he and others think they involve. So that'll drop tomorrow morning, 8 a.m. Central Time at Dr. Carlo YouTube channel. That's Dr. Carlo. And also, too, we're starting to ramp up the releasing of shorts, YouTube shorts. So I think every day now we're going to have at least something posted on the YouTube channel. On those days outside of the full form episode, we're going to have shorts being posted every day now. So really looking forward to it, continuing the YouTube channel. I also have the Patreon channel, drcarlo.com with doctor spelled out, where people can sign up to one of the four different levels of membership, get all sorts of cool perks. 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Once a month, we get together online and visit with one another and kind of geek out or nerd out in apologetics. So again, that's drcarlo.com with doctor spelled out to become a member of our Patreon community.
0: Awesome. Thank you so much for that, Dr. Carlo Broussard. As he said, check out YouTube tomorrow, Dr. Carlo, or go to Dr. Carlo with Dr. Spelled Out right now. And you can actually see that episode that he just plugged already up on That's Patreon. Right. It is up early right now. So if you just can't wait till tomorrow to see that episode, go sign up for now. Sorry, go become a patron right now of Dr. Carlo on Patreon. All right, that will take us into our callers, and the lines are full now, so let's get into it. Carlo, our next caller is Zach calling from just up the 5 in L.A., California. Zach, go ahead with your question for Carlo.
2: All right, thank you for taking my call. I actually have it's kind of a two-part question on the Eucharist. Well, the first part goes, are we really supposed to be drinking his blood, if the Bible kind of it seems to be teaching against the drinking of blood, and if it really is his flesh, how is it not cannibalism?
1: Yeah. Okay, two really good questions, Zach. So with regard to the first one, the question is, I'm assuming you're thinking of Leviticus 17, 10 through 12, where the Bible prohibits the drinking of blood, correct?
2: Mm-hmm. Yeah.
1: Okay. All right. So my first thought in response there is that prohibition is a divine precept imposed upon God's people, along with other types of imposed precepts concerning ritual purity laws and other types of food precepts, and precepts that do not arise from the natural moral law. These are imposed from without for a particular group of people at a particular time within a particular circumstance, not something that's rising from the natural

0: moral law. And we know that for sure because Jesus himself and Paul and the Council of Jerusalem, Jesus, Paul, and Peter all tell us in the New Testament that those laws and precepts are no longer binding on us. For example, in Mark chapter 7, when Jesus says it's not what goes into the mouth that defiles a man, but what comes from the heart, Mark, Zach, gives us commentary there, inspired by the Holy Spirit, I might add, that when Jesus said that, he thereby declared all foods clean, implying that the ritual purity laws and abstinence from certain food laws, the abstinent laws, including abstaining from blood, is no longer obligatory and binding for God's people at the time of Jesus. Furthermore, in Colossians 2:16, Paul says, "Let no one pass judgment on you concerning food and drink." That tells us that those precepts of the old covenant are no longer binding on us, which would include the prohibition of partaking of blood. Peter receives the vision of the sheet with all the animals he was formerly forbidden to eat, but then he hears Jesus three times say, "Take and eat." How could Jesus possibly command Peter to do that which would be intrinsically evil, violating the natural moral law? That's impossible. So surely those prohibitions of the old covenant were not binding on God's people because of the natural moral law, but were imposed upon them and thus in principle subject to change. And so once we understand that that prohibition of the old covenant is something that's not in principle immoral, but subject to change, and Jesus comes and says, "Drink his blood," well then, Zach, we can conclude that that Old Testament principle, that Old Testament precept is no longer binding on God's people, along with the reasons that I just articulated from Mark 7, Acts 10, and Colossians 2:16. Another response would be this, Zach. Consider hypothetically, for argument's sake, that the prohibition of partaking of blood was intrinsically immoral at all times and all circumstances. Well, then you would have Jesus using the symbol of immoral behavior to convey the truth of believing in him. I don't think we want to say that's befitting of the all-holy Son of God made flesh. Why in the world would God made flesh, Jesus Christ, speak symbolically of immoral behavior, eating flesh and drinking blood, in order to convey some spiritual truth about belief in him? That doesn't make sense. And so for those reasons, Zach, in sum, Leviticus 17, 10-12 is not a workable challenge against the reality of partaking of Jesus' flesh and blood in the new covenant. I actually have some articles on this at Catholic.com if you just go in the search engine and type in Leviticus 17, 10-12, prohibition of blood, the articles will come up on that. And you can get it for free there. I also deal with it in my book, Meeting the Protestant Response, I think, as well as Meeting the Protestant Challenge. Now, with regard to your second question, Zach, you brought up the question of cannibalism. And I also have a section of this. This question is dealt with in a section of an article I wrote at Catholic.com entitled, "Are Catholics Wrong About John 6? And basically what I say there, Zach, is that it's disanalogous to compare eating Jesus' flesh in the Eucharist with cannibalism. And here's the reason why. Because in cannibalism, if a person partakes of the flesh of a body, they are actually affecting the body, where the body is losing quantity when a piece of the flesh is broken off. And then the person consumes that piece of flesh and assimilates the nutrients of the flesh into his or her body. That's what's involved in cannibalism. Whereas in the Eucharist, Zach, nothing of the sort takes place. When we partake of the flesh of Jesus Christ, we are not affecting his glorified body. His body is not losing the quantity of matter. A piece of flesh is not being broke off of him. And nor are we assimilating the nutrients of his physical flesh. And so when you compare it like that, you see that the two are disanalogous. So are we partaking of Jesus' real flesh in the Eucharist in a substantial and sacramental way? Yes. But that does not equal cannibalism, because all the essential characteristics for cannibalism, such as affecting the body losing quantity of matter, nutrients of flesh being assimilated in our body as we eat, they do not apply. as we partake of the Eucharist in Holy Communion. So I know that's a lot. Do you have any thoughts in response before we go to the break here?
1: Yeah, I think my last quick question would be like, so would that be the difference between it being actually his body and literally his body?
0: Oh, that's a good attempted distinction, but I see where your mind is going. Okay, so in our mind, we would say actual and literal are the same. But I think what you're trying to track here, Zach, is a distinction between Jesus's actual body present in the Eucharist in a sacramental way and Jesus's body present in his natural mode, as he's existing with his glorified body, wherever he's at in the physical cosmos, with his body taking up space. So once we have that distinction in mind, we as Catholics deny the natural mode of Jesus's body in the Eucharist, and we affirm the sacramental, or you might even say mysterious, mode of Jesus's body in the Eucharist. And so if your mind is tracking that distinction, we would agree wholeheartedly. Jesus's body is not present in the Eucharist in its natural mode of being, as if it's taking up space, and that if we could affect it and make change, bring about change within it. That's something that we deny. That's not what we mean by the real presence of Jesus's body. What we mean by the real presence of Jesus's body is the reality is there, but it's present there in a unique mode of being, something that's not natural, something that's supernatural. We call it a sacramental, substantial presence. So hopefully that's helpful.
2: Thanks so much for that call, Zach. As Carlo mentioned, we are coming right up on the break. So thanks for starting us off this hour with that great discussion. It is time for us to head off just for about a minute or so, and then we'll be right back to take more questions, more best arguments for Protestantism right here on Catholic Answers Live.
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8: 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You say he isn't, or somebody who's lost their faith. 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

0: Welcome back to Catholic Answers Live. I'm your host, Thomas Graff, full-time social media manager here at Catholic Answers, filling in for Cy Kellett. Today, as we work through more best arguments for Protestantism from our callers, with our guest, Dr. Carlo Broussard, staff apologist, author of books such as Meeting the Protestant Challenge and Meeting the Protestant Response, well-equipped to take on these conversations that we're having with callers, such as Lyle, who's calling from Denver, Colorado, listening on 1060 AM. Lyle, what is your best argument for Protestantism?
1: Well, I just want to say thank you so much for having me on. And if I may, just briefly before I ask my question, I just wanted to say to Tina, if she's still listening, we're praying for you and the repose of your husband. And I did just have one other quick thought. Yeah, just regarding the Gospel of John, when our Lord, this is something the priest said at Latin Mass when I went the other day. I actually am Catholic, but when the Lord says, "Behold your mother," to John, the early church fathers also articulated this as Christ giving his mother to all of us as his disciples, right, as well, which is pretty cool. So my question is regards to something Pentecostals are well known for participating in. As I mentioned a minute ago, I am in full communion with the Catholic Church, but I have Protestant friends and family, and something I do sometimes feel compelled by when I do go to the Pentecostal church with them is the lively music and the fruits of the Holy Spirit that are believed to be present, as is likened to Pentecost, which is, of course, where they get the name from. And, yeah, you know, maybe it's more of a cultural thing. Maybe Catholics in South America or, you know, some other places overseas might kind of do some similar musical activities. And I, for the record, love the Catholic hymns. I think they're beautiful. But I just wonder, because sometimes Pentecostals might say that maybe Catholics might kind of miss that sometimes in their service or in their ministry. And so I just wonder, do you see it that way? And if not, why?
2: So missing out on lively music and fruits of the Spirit, is that what the question pertains to?
1: Yeah, and just kind of like the idea that you're receiving the Holy Spirit as you're moving around a lot, and then, they do the, like, prophesying and then, like, the praying over people and the Holy Spirit, healing people and that kind of thing.
2: Yeah. All right, so my response there would be, first of all, that we believe and affirm that those sorts of gifts of the Spirit are a reality and present within the church at large. But the question pertains to why they wouldn't be present at the Holy Sacrifice of the Mass, right? Especially in conjunction with the belief that the Holy Spirit is present there with us. So my thought is this, Lyle. Just because the Spirit is present doesn't necessarily follow that we're all going to have those specific charisms, manifestations of the Spirit. Because remember, Paul says in 1 Corinthians chapter 12, when he's listing the various ministries of the church, he says, workers of miracles, healers, helpers, administrators, speakers in various kinds of tongues. These are all manifestations of the Spirit given for these particular purposes. But then he asks in verse 29, are all apostles, are all prophets, are all teachers, do all work miracles, do all possess the gift of healing, do all speak with tongues? The implied answer to those rhetorical questions is no. And so my point is that just because someone does not manifest those charisms of the Holy Spirit, it does not follow that the Holy Spirit is not there. Or to state it differently, you can have the presence of the Holy Spirit and yet at the same time not have those particular manifestations of the Spirit. As to why the Holy Spirit does not move certain individuals within the context of the Mass to begin manifesting those charisms, well, we can ask God when he gets there, when we get there to heaven, right? God just simply hasn't revealed that to us. But I think the most important point is that we can have the Holy Spirit present and dwelling within us, even though we don't have these manifestations of the Spirit in the various forms of charisms. Now, I can speculate as to why the Spirit probably doesn't do that. the scriptures do speak of God being a God of order. St. Paul, when he gives instructions about these charisms in 1 Corinthians chapter 14, talks about the necessity of there being order within the liturgical assembly, and that if there's no one to interpret the gift of tongues, then everybody needs to be silent and that whole jazz. So I think we can say that perhaps the Spirit doesn't move people to begin manifesting those charisms within the context of the Mass in order to preserve the order of the liturgy, precisely because the sacrifice of the Mass is not about the Spirit manifesting itself in and through us, but rather the Holy Spirit changing bread and wine into Jesus's body and blood and making it present in the heavenly sanctuary for the redemption of the world. Like, that's the primary focus of the Mass, not what the Spirit's going to do for us in some visible way. Unlike the case in Cornelius in Acts chapter 10, where the Spirit moves them to begin speaking in tongues like the apostles did on the day of Pentecost in order to convert those new Jewish converts who were skeptical about Gentiles coming into the fold of God's family. That was the purpose of the manifestation of the Spirit. So there's really no purpose for these manifestations of the Spirit within the context of the Mass. And so that would be at least a line of thinking that I would begin taking and thinking through in order to answer that specific question of why not the Holy Spirit manifesting himself through these charisms in the context of the Mass. But I think the most important point, again, is that we can affirm the presence of the Holy Spirit in the context of the Mass, even though there are no visible manifestations of the Spirit through the charisms. Any thoughts in response to that, Lyle? Is that helpful?
1: Man, that was extremely helpful. Thank you so much. And yeah, like one thing I will say too is, like, I definitely do notice a lot of times after people take the Eucharist, you know, sometimes people get emotional and tears come and things like that. So, but as far as the order goes, that's a lot of the reason why I've been going to Latin Mass recently, is because it's just so beautiful, the order and the music. And I mean, I always feel like I'm one with the Holy Spirit in Mass, and I wouldn't trade being a part of the one Holy Catholic Apostolic Church for anything. But I really appreciated that response. That was very insightful. Thank you.
2: All right, Lyle. Well, thanks for the question, man, and call back some other time.
0: Yeah, happy to have you on anytime, Lyle. Thanks so much for that call. We are taking questions about the best arguments for Protestantism, whether that's from Protestants who think that they can prove it true, or from Catholics like Lyle who want to know how to answer someone or even just a sentiment that you might get from any Protestant denomination that it might have. It might be true. 888-318-7884 is the number to call. We got two lines open now. And and calling from West Palm Beach, Florida, is Janelle, watching us on YouTube. Janelle, thanks for hanging on. Go ahead with what you think is a good argument for Protestantism.
3: Hi, thank you for taking my call. So I am a Catholic, but I've heard an argument for Protestantism from several people online that I'm not sure how to respond to. And basically the argument goes, the Catholic Church argues that you need an infallible interpreter to interpret scripture. But if that were true, you would need an infallible interpreter of the infallible interpreter that is the Catholic Church. And that would just be like an endless
0: infinite regress.
3: So how do you respond to that?
2: Yeah, Janelle, this is a very clever argument. And on the surface, it seems quite destructive of the Catholic position, right? But that argument would work if and only if we believed that everything in Scripture needed an infallible interpreter for us to know it, as if there were nothing subject to historical knowledge that we could come to arrive at historical fact, right? Like something that we can know historically speaking. And so once we understand the objection in that light, then we can see it has no persuasive force, because we actually do not think you need an infallible interpreter to know every single thing in Scripture. There are some things in Scripture that are subject to historical investigation and knowledge. Like, we can take the historical path to know that Jesus has some sort of divine authority backing him and come to the conclusion that he's a representative of Almighty God and that he speaks for God. We can know that through historical knowledge and thereby affirm he's an infallible agent. Like he speaks with God's authority. So whatever he says goes, even without going all the way to his divinity. We can at least come to know that through historical knowledge of these historical texts known as the Gospels. And of course, St. Paul's epistles as well. And then we can also know by way of historical knowledge that Jesus, having divine authority and God's backing, appointed certain men to speak with that very same authority, such that what they say goes, and that they would be infallible agents. And that's they're leaders of this particular group of disciples called Jesus' church that he established. Janelle, all of that is subject to historical knowledge. And once we have that historical basis and historical ground, then we can look to that historical church continued throughout centuries, having that very same authority to teach us which things are divinely revealed. And that's where we really need that infallible interpreter. Because when we're talking about supernatural truths, truths that are over and above what we can know by reason alone, like by way of historical knowledge, we're going to need somebody to have the authority of God to speak on behalf of God to let us know about that supernatural revelation. That's when the interpreter, the infallible interpreter, comes into play. So there's no need for an infinite regress, because it stops with Jesus and the apostles, and from then on, we come to know what is supernaturally revealed.
0: Janelle, hang on the line, and we'll see if we can get your response on the other side of the break. We'll be right back after this.
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0: Welcome back to Catholic Answers Live. I'm your fill-in host, Thomas Graff, normally doing the social media for Catholic Answers, but stepping in for Cy Kella today. We're taking calls about the best arguments for Protestantism, and our guest apologist, Dr. Carla Broussard, is answering them. And we had Janelle on the line, and we did want to get back to her after Carla's response to her question about whether it's whether the argument that the Church needs an infallible, or Scripture needs an infallible interpreter, is actually opening us to opening us up to a bit of a infinite regress argument. Janelle, do you have any follow-up thoughts on Carla's answer for you?
1: Yes. So I guess I'm still kind of confused on how that stops with Jesus and the apostles. Like, I guess, for example, like, Scripture's very, very clear about some things, but about the Trinity, we needed the Church to help us understand that. So,
2: correct.
1: If the Church, like, I guess, defines the Trinity, like in the early church councils, how do we know that we're understanding them? Like, how do we know that we're interpreting what the Church has said correctly? I still don't understand why there isn't like an infinite regress.
2: Right. So let me try to articulate it again and see if it's helpful. So the infinite regress is able to stop. The regress is able. That would be redundant. I mean, that would be a contradiction.
0: Logical contradiction, Carlo. Careful
2: the
0: there.
2: Regress stops
0: finite
2: because
0: regress.
2: We're able to arrive at knowledge of Jesus as an infallible agent by way of historical knowledge. So when we look at these historical texts, we have enough evidence on the level of historical knowledge that Jesus was an infallible agent. He had divine authority. As to precisely how and what that is with regard to the Trinity, well, then we're getting into some ambiguous weeds where we're going to need clarification on concerning what God is revealing to us. But that's going to be over and above historical knowledge, Janelle. But on the historical knowledge level, we can know that Jesus is an infallible interpreter. And that knowledge is subject to reason through historiographical research. That's why the regress is able to stop with Jesus as an infallible agent, having divine authority backing him. And of course, we have other knowledge subject to reason and historiographical research that his apostles had that same kind of authority as well, and that their successors continued on in what we call the Catholic Church today. And so that's how the regress can stop. Now, how do we know the Church was correct when it began to tell us things about those truths not subject to historical knowledge, truths that we need help to know by way of divine revelation, those unclear things in the text of the early Christian documents? We know that the Church was correct, Janelle, because the Church who gave us those teachings is the historical Church that Jesus established, having that divine authority backing it as an infallible agent. That's something that is subject to historical knowledge. So once we have that historical knowledge in place, this Church established by Jesus to exercise infallible agency, having divine authority backing it, then it tells us about supernatural things like the Trinity involved in divine revelation. And so we can assent to those teachings based on that Church being an infallible agent on account of the authority invested to it by Jesus, that infallible agent. And so this is why the infallible interpreter is needed, as you well put it, Janelle, for some things that, first of all, are not subject to historical knowledge, and some things that are in the Bible that are just simply unclear pertaining to divine revelation. Peter himself in 2 Peter 3:15 through 16 said some things Paul wrote concerning divinely revealed truths are hard to understand, which many twist to their own destruction. That, Janelle, is where we're going to need that infallible interpreter, historically verified as the Church established by Jesus Christ, to speak with his divine authority, or to speak with divine authority backing it on account of the infallible agency of Jesus, in order to stay on the level of historical knowledge. So hopefully that's clear enough for you. Any thoughts one last time in response?
1: Yes, thank you. I think that's more clear to me now. Briefly, though, could you clarify what you mean by, like, what is subject to historical knowledge and what is not?
2: Yeah, so there are going to be some truths that we simply cannot know by reason, such as three persons, one essence, okay? That's something that we're going to need an infallible agent to speak on behalf of the Almighty to tell us, okay? Now, Jesus does come and say things that would seem to indicate that, but some of those things are unclear. And so those sorts of things would not be subject to historical knowledge. Like, we wouldn't be able to arrive at the knowledge on our own by reason alone, utilizing the Bible, because those things are so far above and beyond reason. Even if Jesus tells us, we just often don't have the conceptual framework to receive it. And so it requires further elucidation by those who have the authority of Jesus. Even the apostles didn't understand things Jesus said immediately. We know that from the New Testament itself. It took time for the Spirit to reveal that to them, for them to come to know those things. How much more for their successors, right? And for us, how much more for us who don't have the Spirit revealing things to us? There are certain things above and beyond reason that we're going to need help to know. And it's those things like the Trinity. It's those things like what Jesus meant when he said, eat his flesh and drink his blood. Those sorts of things we're going to need an infallible interpreter to know. But as to whether Jesus had divine authority behind him, whether he could speak on behalf of the Almighty and be an infallible agent, we can know that by historical knowledge because he performed miracles, like in front of everybody, and that's subject to historical verification. And those miracles vindicate the various claims that he made to have God's authority in what he was saying. It's those sorts of things, Janelle, that would be subject to historical knowledge that we wouldn't necessarily need an infallible interpreter to come to know as historical fact. And with those historical facts in place, then we can begin coming to know certain things that go be above and beyond reason and get greater clarification concerning those things that are above and beyond reason. We call that divine revelation.
0: Thanks so much for that call, Janelle. I'm glad we had that conversation because on social media, I do see this argument about the interpreter of the interpreter making the rounds a lot more. So it's important that we have a good lengthy discussion about it. And I think over the break, I heard Carlo kind of teasing that maybe this would be a subject of a longer discussion on his YouTube channel. So if you're not subscribed to Dr. Carlo on YouTube, maybe go hang around there and you'll see when that episode drops. And if you're even more so inclined, maybe go over to drcarlo.com and subscribe to his Patreon. Then you'll get that episode early whenever it does come out. We are talking about best arguments for Protestantism. The number to call is 888-318-7884. And Robert is calling from Cincinnati, Ohio, listening on Sacred Heart Radio. Robert, you are on the air. What is your best argument for Protestantism?
3: I don't want to be argumentative with Carlo.
2: We understand, Robert. Thank you for that.
3: Humble to say.
2: Yes.
3: I've heard Catholics talk about so many things as being mortal sin, whereas Jesus said the only mortal sin was against the Holy Spirit.
2: Yeah.
3: And I just find it hard to take that just some simple thing can be called a mortal sin by Catholics.
2: Okay. All right, Robert. So what you're referring to there, and first of all, I thank you and I applaud you for your spirit of charity. And I appreciate that, man. And I hope and pray that I'm not argumentative in response and dialogue with you. So hang tight. I'd like to get your thoughts in response. So the passage that you're referring to is Matthew 12:32, where Jesus says, whoever speaks against the Holy Spirit will not be forgiven, either in this age or in the age to come. Mark 3:29's version says, the sin against the Holy Spirit, which will never be forgiven. Now, notice something there, Robert. You said Jesus said the only mortal sin is the sin against the Holy Spirit. But that's actually not what Jesus said. Jesus just simply said the sin against the Holy Spirit will never be forgiven. you can't conclude there is only one mortal sin, the sin against the Holy Spirit, from the premise that the sin against the Holy Spirit is a mortal sin. In logic, we would call that an unwarranted, the fallacy of unwarranted exclusivity. So Jesus is just simply saying, hey, this sin against the Holy Spirit, it's never going to be forgiven. Is that a mortal sin? We would say yes. But it doesn't follow from that it is the only mortal sin. There could be other sins that if we die in the state of, we would never be forgiven. And so Matthew 12:32 and Mark 3:29, the parallel version, doesn't exclude the possibility of other mortal sins, especially in light of what Jesus says there. So what do you think of that, Robert, in response? Does that make any sense to you?
3: It shows that I was speaking off the top of my head without really looking at the scripture.
2: Right.
3: But still, it just is repellent to think of so many things as being mortal sins.
2: Okay. Well, I mean, I sympathize with that, Robert. I can understand. But consider that it may very well require an effort on your part to actually look carefully at the things the church says are grave, serious offenses against God's law, divinely revealed, and God's law inscribed within our human nature. Because I will suggest to you, Robert, that whenever you look closely, let's take certain sins that involve the flesh, and I want to keep it G-rated here, okay? Certain sins that would involve violating God's design of our human nature and the various powers, capacities, and actions that flow from those powers within our human nature. When you look carefully, you come to see that those types of sins that are violating the very nature that God made us with are indeed quite grievous, quite severe insofar as they're violating God's law inscribed within our nature. And that's all that we mean, Robert, by a quote-unquote mortal sin. Like, these type of actions are serious enough that if, and I underscore if, a person were to will those grave, serious offenses against God's law inscribed within our nature, that their will would be incompatible with God's love and consequently would not be able to have God's love dwelling within them that St. Paul talks about in Romans 5:5. That's what we mean by mortal sin, a grave, serious offense that if somebody wills it with full knowledge and a deliberate consent, they cannot possibly be willing the love of God. And consequently, they don't have God's love dwelling within their hearts. So the grave, serious offense has a consequence, an effect of weeding out or snuffing out God's love within our hearts. Now, I know that's all, I recognize that's all abstract in principle, but I submit to you, Robert, that if you take some time to honestly look into these quote-unquote mortal sins that the church teaches about, you'll come to see, I'm confident, you'll come to see that these immoral behaviors are indeed grave. That if somebody were to commit them with full knowledge and deliberate consent, they couldn't possibly be in a loving relationship with God. That's kind of like adultery, man. Like, think about adultery, Robert. Could I commit adultery and at the same time say, I am loving my wife? And I would hope that you would agree with me and say, no, that's not possible. Why? Because that kind of immoral behavior is diametrically opposed, absolutely opposed to loving wife. You can't commit the immoral behavior and at the same time be loving wife. Similarly, there are certain that similarly, that same activity is diametrically opposed to love of God. You can't be committing adultery and at the same time say, I'm loving God and have God's love within my heart. That's just a metaphysical impossibility. And so just like it is in the case in that example, it would be a similar way of thinking for a variety of other examples of grave, serious offenses against God's law inscribed within our nature, what we call the natural moral law. And that's just talking about sins against the natural moral law, not to even mention sins that would be against what God divinely reveals to us.
0: Robert, thanks so much for that call and that conversation. We do have to go on to our last break and then more callers, but please do feel free to call in any time after today. We would appreciate that a lot. As I said, going on to our last break of the day, and when we get back, we will be ready to take a few more calls of best Protestant arguments. So don't go anywhere. We'll be right back after this.
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0: Welcome back to Catholic Answers Live. We are taking best arguments for Protestantism here on the show. 888-318-7884 is the number to call if you want to get in on the conversation. We are close to the end of the show, though, and we have several callers that we want to get through. 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So let's go to Michael, calling from Los Angeles, listening on Sirius XM. Michael, go ahead with your question for Dr. Carla.
1: Just like to state for the record, Cyclef has nothing on you at all.
0: Oh, is that right?
1: Great job.
0: Oh, I appreciate that a lot. Don't tell him that when he comes back, because we want to keep his self-esteem high. But thank you. we love Cy around here.
1: Promise. I do too. Question. I think you've covered a lot today. I think I almost slept for the last half hour. We're Protestants and Catholics. Got friends in that. We're kind of. Got a lot of Jewish friends in that, and one of their fathers is a rabbi. But I mean, we're always kind of, you know, we didn't have like an answer to them, like as Catholics and Protestants, you know. And you just mentioned that the Trinity is not an easy the Father and Son and Holy Spirit really to a concept you can grasp. And I don't know how Paul did it, but it took many, many centuries before the Christianity evolved. With the help of Constantine and whatever, and the persecution, but it took a long time to get, folks to come around and convert, whether it's the early Jews and the Gentiles. But at the end of the day, Nat, was Jesus' mission completed? I know it was fulfilled according to the Old Testament to the New Testament, but it's the outgrowth of the Jewish faith came Christianity. Well, what is it about that? That the Yeshua just didn't fulfill the pedigree of the Messiahship for the Jews? Is it God can't have a son? The five books of the Torah speaks loud and clear? Because is there any misgivings on the part of the rabbis and the Jews?
0: So
1: who are they misinterpreting, misunderstanding?
0: So, Michael, if I just understand your question, you're asking what was the main reason why the Jews would have rejected Jesus as the Messiah in the early church?
1: Yeah, I mean, you know, there's a lot going on. I mean, Paul must have had a tough time early days.
0: Sure.
1: You know, I mean, he just laid down the groundwork, planted the seed, and the seed grew 500, 600, 800, 900 years later. Then we have, a full perspective of all the... But still, the early church, that Jesus fulfilled... But did he fulfill his mission, which he did? But yet he knew coming in as God, Son, in fullness of time, that yet the Jews were going to reject.
2: Yeah. Or at least some of them, correct. Yeah, so Jesus did fulfill his mission with regard to what he was sent to accomplish on earth at that time. Are there still other things left for his mission to be complete in the perfection of his kingdom at the end of time when he comes again to establish the new heaven and the new earth? Yes, this is why we celebrate the first advent of Christ and we wait in joyful hope for the second advent of Christ. Some things fulfilling the Jewish prophecies of old in the first advent, other things within the Jewish prophecy still waiting to be fulfilled at the end of time. And that's precisely one reason, Michael, why some, not all, but some of the Jews in the early church, and even to this day, do not see Christ as the Messiah, because there are some things of the Jewish scriptures that don't seem to be fulfilled yet. But from the Christian perspective, we would be able to read that as Christ promising to fulfill in the perfection of his kingdom at the end of time. One of the key reasons why the Jews of the first century and still Jews to this day reject Jesus is because of the substantial evidence that he claimed to be equal to God. That is the very reason why the high priest tore his garments and cried out, "Crucify him," and sentenced him to death because of a divine claim. He rent his garments and said, "You have heard the blasphemy." He charged him with blasphemy. Now, as to precisely the way in which Jesus is divine within the inner relations of the Trinity, of the persons within the Trinity, yes, you're right, Michael, that required some further explication. But that Jesus was claiming to be equal to Almighty God such that he merited the charge of blasphemy, that was clear enough. And that's why they put him to death. We as Christians recognize that that claim is true based upon the miracles he performed to vindicate that claim, the greatest being his resurrection. So unless somebody is convinced that he rose from the dead, Jesus is still stuck in a tomb. He's dead. He's not the Messiah that the Jewish prophets foretold. But if you're convinced of the historical evidence that Jesus in fact rose from the dead, well, then he is who he says he is, the fulfillment of the Jewish prophets concerning the Messianic King. And he's promising to come and perfect that kingdom, bringing it to completion at the end of time. So those are the thoughts I have there. Hopefully that's helpful.
0: Michael, thanks so much for the call. And we do have to leave it there because we're close to the end of the show. I want to see if we can get one more caller in. We're going to go to another Michael, Mike in Los Angeles, this time watching on YouTube. A little bit of deja vu there. Mike, you are on the air, and as I said, we're close to the end of the show, so could you ask your question briefly, please?
3: Yes. Can you guys hear me all right?
0: Yeah, we can.
2: Yeah.
3: Okay. So I'm trying to make this as compact as possible. My question is related to how we understand the councils and how we know essentially that the interpretations that we have of our own councils are correct. I know you had a similar question earlier, but say, for example, we reinterpreted Vatican I in terms of salvation outside of the church to mean that salvation comes from the Catholic Church rather than no one outside the Catholic Church can be saved. How do we know that these interpretations are valid and that certain things such as homosexual marriage could not be later reinterpreted to be something else?
0: Great.
2: All right, great question. So first of all, we have a living magisterium that we can inquire, and that living magisterium can journey with us to provide elucidation and further explanation of certain things that the church has taught in the past. That's called development of doctrine, which simply means arriving at more penetrating knowledge of what was taught throughout the past. And you brought up one example, salvation outside the church. So the current magisterium has offered us more penetrating knowledge as to what that means. Did that mean, and does it mean, anybody who's not on the registry of a Catholic is automatically condemned to hell? No, it was not that in the past, and it's not that currently. The proper understanding of that, both past and currently, is simply somebody who is outside the visible boundaries of the Catholic Church, due to their own fault, cannot be saved. But if it's not due to their own fault, well, then the possibility of salvation remains. That was the understanding of the teaching in the past. That is the understanding of the teaching currently. Did that understanding require further elucidation in order to preclude certain misconceptions of that? Yes, and that's just by way of historical circumstance. So the church is giving us greater insight. Concerning the issue of immoral sexual activity, well, we know the church is not ever going to infallibly teach that's okay, because we have a prior commitment of what we know philosophically, that this is intrinsically wrong and a violation of human nature, and the church would never be able to infallibly bind us something that's contrary to the natural moral law.
0: Thanks for that call, Mike, and thank you to all of our callers who called in today and made this a great show. And Carlo, thank you so much for being a great guest and making this a great show as well.
2: Thomas, thank you for being a great host and helping me be a great, great guest. God bless you, brother.
0: It's my pleasure. Hey, sorry to everyone we couldn't get to. Tomorrow, it's 2 hours of Ask Me Anything with Joe Heschmeyer. That's a pre-record, so tune in for that. It's been great hanging with you guys this afternoon. We'll see you right back here, God willing, on Catholic Answers Live.
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20: This is Father Cedric Pizzegna. We pray together in the name of the Father, and of the Son, and of the Holy Spirit. Amen. Heavenly Father, we come to you in the name of Jesus. Abortion in our country and in our world is the greatest evil of our time. We simply and humbly ask you to end all abortions. Bless and protect the children in their mother's womb. 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May all babies conceived be given birth and grow and receive eternal life. Heavenly Father, we believe you hear our petitions. You will answer us positively. And we come in the name of Jesus through the intercession of the most blessed Virgin Mary. Amen. In the name of the Father, and of the Son, and of the Holy Spirit. Amen.
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25: It's 92 degrees, but it feels like 91 with 33% humidity.
26: What a wonderful thing is our church. 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We are all called to be great saints. 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